on the Gospels. We're trying to teach you what you need to know about the basics of the Gospels, so that you can understand them better and even be able to find certain stories maybe that you might be looking for. If you wish to join us live tonight with a question, you can call us at 855-237-2346 or 855-AF-RADIO. You can also submit a question at ask@ancientfaith.com. Those get forwarded to me. Or you can enter our chat room and ask a question there. Now, I did get a question this past week from Stefan in Ottawa. That's the capital of Canada for all of you Americans who are geographically challenged. I think a lot of Americans don't even know the capital of Canada. They probably think it's Toronto, but it's Ottawa. And Stefan writes and says, I listen to the podcast as I do not have internet at home. A couple of weeks ago, you were commenting that English uses the word gospel. Did you know that in German we say Evangelium? That's true. I forgot that. That is absolutely true. I used to go to a German language church in Toronto. This expression is closer to the Greek. That's true. And so does French. And so does Spanish. It's so funny that the word gospel in so many languages is very close to the Greek, Evangelion. So he continues and says this. Also, I was thinking about what you said about memory and memorizing the scriptures. I was thinking this might be the reason why we have a lectionary that is set and extends for a year. Sometimes Roman Catholics and other Westerners will flaunt their new lectionary, which consists of three lessons for every Sunday and feast days over the period of 3 years. Our lectionary of 1 year with two lessons for every Sunday, that would be the Epistle and the Gospel, and feast days, could be memorized, whereas theirs would be too large. Since they only recently adopted this 3-year lectionary, memorization was not their motive. Have you heard of Orthodox Christians memorizing the entire lectionary? Possibly we could memorize at least where or when certain gospel stories occur. Well, Stefan, thanks for the question. It's a great question, and I'm always very interested in the lectionary. So let's talk a little bit about this. First of all, what is the lectionary? That's the set of readings which the church has provided for every Sunday of the year, also for feast days and the weekdays. And you can hear the lectionary here on Ancient Faith Radio very easily every day by listening to The Path. That is specifically for you to hear the readings of the day. There's an epistle reading and a gospel reading every day. Then in Lent, we switch to Genesis and Proverbs. But most of the year, it's an epistle and a gospel reading. And The Path is nice also because it gives us a little patristic interpretation or explanation of those readings. So yes, we have a lectionary, and it's only 1 year. Within the course of the year, we read the entire New Testament, except for Revelation, but not all of the Old Testament. We do hear the Old Testament readings at Vespers. This is where we hear the prophets and other Old Testament readings. And also during Lent, there's a lot of Old Testament. So the question about memory, is this the reason why? I don't know that that's the reason why, but it certainly helps, doesn't it? You're absolutely right that if we really decided to challenge ourselves this way, we could try to memorize the Sunday Gospels. They're usually not very long. And particularly if in the Orthodox Church, most of it depends upon what version your priest is reading out of. But I know that for the Greeks, they're usually using the Revised Standard Version, and also the epistle readings are the Revised Standard. So that could be something that you might wish to challenge yourself about. But you were asking, Stefan, about whether or not we should memorize which are the readings at different times of the year. This is something which we should know. Especially, you should know that the lectionary for the Orthodox begins on Pascha.
It begins with the first divine liturgy on the night of resurrection. It's a resurrection divine liturgy. And that's John chapter 1:1. And then the Sundays which follow are Sundays taken, readings taken from the Gospel of John. Then we switch to the summer. During the summer, most of the readings are taken from the Gospel of Matthew. And then here in the fall, we end up switching. We just recently have readings from Luke. And then there are specific readings for certain feast days, or they're commemorating particular Sundays, like Sunday of the Fathers of the First Ecumenical Council or the Fourth Ecumenical Council, things like this. But if you're paying attention, you will notice that the readings are always the same for certain types of, for example, feasts of the Theotokos or certain saints. If the saint was a bishop, it'll always be taken from the Gospel of John. So these are things which it is good for you to pay attention to, because with the specific choice of reading, the church is telling us how to understand the feast and also telling us which readings it considers to be the most important. Now, the other thing that I think you're right, that I think this, first of all, before I talk about the one-year lectionary, you asked whether or not have I heard of Orthodox Christians memorizing the entire lectionary? I knew a priest who did that. And I have to admit, it was kind of impressive. And he was actually in Quebec City when I knew him, since you mentioned in your letter that you had been to Quebec City recently. And, but he had been a son of a priest. There were many generations of priests, and he actually did memorize every gospel in Greek, and he would start to read it, and then he would close it and lay it across his shoulder and recite it. Now, that is kind of impressive, but I must say, you're not supposed to do that, because we're not supposed to be reciting, we're supposed to be reading. And there is something to be said for reading it and making sure that it's accurate. So it's okay for us to challenge ourselves to memorize the scriptures, but the priests and the readers in the church, the psalters, are supposed to read, not memorize. The fact is, when we read something often enough, we do end up memorizing it. And I can tell you that I've been the chanter for so many baptisms that I really have that Romans 6 passage pretty much memorized, the same with chanting at weddings, the Ephesians reading for the wedding epistle. So you just, when you do it often enough, you just end up memorizing it like anything, right? Now, what about the usefulness of having a one-year lectionary? And you mentioned that recently Roman Catholics have switched to a three-year lectionary. That's true. They used to have the same lectionary pretty much that we did. They had a one-year lectionary. And our lectionary goes back to the 5th century. This is when they started to decide which readings we would hear during the course of the year. So we have a very, very old lectionary. And the Catholic Church was very similar. But during the Council of Vatican II in the 1960s, they decided that they wanted to encourage better Bible literacy among the faithful. So this is when they started incorporating Old Testament readings into the Mass. And also they switched to this three-year lectionary. And it's confusing. I'll often ask, you know, Catholic students, well, what cycle are you on right now? And even though they're exposed to many more readings, they don't know them as well. I think that the Orthodox know the few readings that we have very well, and they do serve an important purpose. For example, if you're in church and you're hearing the story of Zacchaeus, you know that you're about to enter Lent, or you should be thinking about Lent, or the publican and the Pharisee. Lent is approaching. So there are certain readings that we do identify with certain types of year, and I think it is useful for us as Orthodox Christians to pay attention to that. When you are in church, you should definitely be paying attention to the scripture readings. This is a very important thing,
And we can derive a lot of benefit. Chrysostom said you can gain a lot just by carefully paying attention to the readings at church. And of course, that's very true. I agree. So thanks for the question, Stefan. All right. So let's pick up with where we were last time. We were talking about the Gospel of Matthew. We're going to continue and finish our discussion of the Gospel of Matthew, but I want to do a quick review of what we discussed last time. First of all, remember that every gospel is considered to be anonymous by Bible scholars, and that's because the author didn't identify himself in the writing. And that's because everybody because they wrote for a specific congregation, and everybody knew who wrote the gospel. They never imagined that years later people would be talking about these gospels, I'm sure. So what do we know? We know from tradition, of course, early church tradition from the first century, who wrote these gospels. It's not a mystery. So the first one is attributed to Matthew. If we wish to remember the characteristics of Matthew's gospel, the easiest thing to do is to remember his audience and his purpose. And this is true for at least the first three gospels. Very true. If you can remember who his audience is, that is, who is he writing for, and what is his purpose, you're going to remember the content of the gospel. So Matthew was a Jewish Christian. He was a believer in Jesus, but he was of Jewish heritage, and he was writing for Jewish Christians. We're not even considering the Hebrew version of Matthew, which we don't have any longer. The Greek version is Jewish enough, okay? Very, very Jewish presentation of who Jesus is. So his audience are Jewish Christians. Also somewhat helpful are the nicknames. He's the scribe of the kingdom of heaven, or sometimes he's called Meticulous Matthew. Now, what is Matthew's purpose? So we know his audience is Jewish Christians. What is his purpose? What do Jews want to know? Who's the Messiah, right? So he's trying to show that Jesus is the Messiah, but more than that, the Son of God. That's the purpose of all of the Gospels in a way. So he emphasizes Jesus as the Messiah foretold by the prophets. He also emphasizes Jesus as the new Moses. The teaching characteristic of Jesus is very strong. Moses taught the law. He taught people how they were supposed to live their lives. What did God want from them? Jesus now comes and he's bringing his law. It's the fulfillment of the law of Moses. So Jesus is the new Moses, the prophet whom Moses foretold would come, someone who would give them the new law. Or you could say Jeremiah foretold that there would be a new covenant, not like the one that their forefathers made on Mount Sinai, but a new covenant. And Jesus, of course, brings this new covenant. This comes out for Matthew. Okay, so because of this, we have a strong emphasis on the divinity of Christ and on his kingship, especially his messiahship. Why? Because his audience is Jewish Christians. Later, we're going to see that that is not emphasized by Mark, because Mark has a Gentile audience. So why would Mark want to emphasize Jesus as Messiah? Because if you say to a Greek or a Roman, Jesus is the Messiah, they would say, what's a Messiah? Okay, so we have to remember that they're presenting Jesus according to what their audience is interested in learning about, or what they think is important for their congregation. That's what I mean by audience, their local congregation, to know about Christ. So we have a Jewish Christian author and they have a Jewish Christian audience. So
What are some of the themes that we see in Matthew's gospel? Well, he's the Messiah, Son of God, who fulfills the law and the prophets. So Matthew repeatedly shows how Jesus fulfills the prophecies. Why? Because he's trying to prove that he's the Messiah. If you have a Jewish audience and you want to prove that Jesus is the Messiah, how are you going to do that? By showing that he fulfilled the prophecies. This is what, frankly, all of the apostles did, because all of the apostles traveled extensively and they went to the Jewish synagogues throughout the Roman Empire. And whenever they went to a synagogue, they told them that they were here to tell them about the Messiah, that the Messiah had come. This is what the Jews were waiting to hear about. So, of course, people were interested in knowing how you could be so sure that this particular person was the Messiah. And they opened the scriptures and the apostles. We see this very much in the book of Acts. We see Paul doing this again and again, but all of the apostles did this. They would open the scriptures and they would read from the scriptures and show how Jesus fulfilled the prophecies. And this is what makes him the Messiah. So fulfillment is a major theme in the Gospel of Matthew. The word fulfilled is used often. So, for example, it is Matthew's gospel in which he says, I have come not to abolish the law, but to fulfill it. Or Matthew's gospel has far more Old Testament quotations than any other gospel, without a doubt. Actually, twice as many, at least, as all the others, the other three, combined. Now, Matthew quotes the scriptures and he introduces them with something that is called, by scholars, a fulfillment formula. And that is a formulaic introduction. By formulaic, I mean it takes us, it always sounds very similar. This was done to fulfill what was spoken by the prophet. You see that? You all know that language. Whenever you hear that or something similar to it, sometimes there's a slight variation. And so it happened to fulfill what was spoken. So in some form, this little phrase appears repeatedly throughout Matthew's gospel. And scholars call that introduction to the actual prophecy a fulfillment formula, because it's a standard or stock formulaic introduction, and then Matthew quotes the prophecy. So for Matthew, it's not enough just to quote the prophecy. He wants to be sure that you understand that Jesus was fulfilling that prophecy. So he says, and this was done to fulfill what was spoken by the prophet. Now, you all have heard this in church, not just in the gospel readings, but the most obvious place is in the at Christmas time. Most of you have been in or participated in or witnessed a Christmas pageant at church. Every church has them. And the children dress up and they act out the Christmas story and somebody's reading. And you have a whole scene. This is what we're going to be discussing in November. That's what we're leading up to in our study here. But whenever you hear those words, this was done to fulfill what was spoken by the prophet, O Bethlehem, land of Judah, or the virgin will conceive, or out of Egypt I have called my son, or he shall be called a Nazarene. You know, every time you hear that, that is Matthew's gospel, without a doubt. You never ever have to question that. That little section, that little snippet, is taken from Matthew's gospel. And within those first two chapters, which are the infancy narratives, he uses that formula at least five times. Okay, so this is called a fulfillment formula class. I hope you remember that. So that's called a fulfillment formula. So
The theme of fulfillment is very important in Matthew's gospel. Another theme is the kingdom of heaven. Kingdom of heaven. Matthew uses that term, and he is unique in that sense. Mark and Luke have kingdom of God. So both in the emphasis on the Jewish scriptures and the fulfillment of scriptures and emphasizing Jesus as the Messiah who fulfills the scriptures, and in this term, kingdom of heaven, we can see that his audience consists of Jewish Christians, or maybe Jews, whom he's trying to convince that Jesus is the Messiah. We can't tell, but definitely there's a strong Jewish flavor, or maybe both Jewish Christians and Jews, whom Matthew wishes to convince about Jesus being the Messiah. So how is this? Because the Jews don't like to refer to God directly, even today. So I had a Jewish friend who never wrote out the word God. She would always put G-D. Some Christians have copied this. That's not a Christian thing. That's a very Jewish thing. They wouldn't even write out the word God, and they rarely say the word God. I was at a lecture that was by a Holocaust survivor, and he was talking about, you know, his experiences. And someone in the audience said, well, how did you survive this? And he pointed up and he said, Hashem, the name. He didn't say God. And he didn't even say the name in English. He said it in Hebrew. But the fact that he did not say God shows how the Jews feel. And it's a beautiful thing. They show great reverence for God. But they don't refer to God directly. They will say the name. They will say, may heaven bless you, or the mighty one, or some other way for you to understand that they're referring to God without actually saying God. So we see this here in Matthew's gospel. He refers to the kingdom of heaven. So that's a characteristic of his gospel. So whenever you're in church, if you hear kingdom of heaven, right away you know that's Matthew's gospel I'm listening to. But it's more than just using the term. Matthew is interested in this theme because he explains how the kingdom of heaven is attained, how it is related to the preaching of Christ, to the preaching of John the forerunner, to the examples. And we see its importance in the way he structures his gospel, because midway in the gospel, halfway through the gospel, is chapter 13, and the entire chapter consists of parables about the kingdom of heaven. Quite a few of them, by the way. The sower who went out to sow some seed, and the interpretation, the parable of the wheat and the tares, the parable of the mustard seed, the parable of the leaven, the treasure in the field, the kingdom being like a pearl of great value, and the kingdom being like a dragnet. That's several parables, and that occupies the heart of his gospel. So the purpose of it, we can understand, of Matthew's gospel, is to lead us all to the kingdom of heaven. And so what does he do? He gathered together all of Jesus's sayings about the kingdom and put them together in this one section of his gospel. We call it chapter 13. He didn't number any chapters. There were no such things in antiquity. But you can see from that how Matthew has shaped his gospel. Now, I hope this doesn't bother you that I said that Matthew shaped his gospel because he gathered together all the sayings of a similar nature, similar theme, similar subject, and he created these long speeches, long teaching sections, because none of the evangelists is trying to give us a cold kind of historical account of what happened. Each of them is free
as a writer to shape his gospel and present Jesus in the way that he believes is appropriate for his audience and his purpose. There's nothing wrong with that. That doesn't make it less inspired. That doesn't make it less less true. Okay? So we have to get away from this idea that if they didn't present it

0: So don't get all worked up about that. If you're inclined to think, if you're thinking like that, you're thinking like a Westerner, okay? You have to put that mentality aside and adopt the way of thinking of the early church. Okay, they would not have expected that kind of a presentation, like it's a newspaper account or something like this. Now, let's take a little break here for a couple of minutes. So far, we've talked about the themes being kingdom of heaven and also Jesus as the fulfillment is a general theme. And when we come back, we'll talk about two more large themes, important themes. So join me after the break. And you can call us if you have any questions or comments. 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
3: Ah, cool. 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
2: Including a few that you've had a hand in.
3: That is true.
2: I'm talking, of course, about Tending the Garden of Our Hearts, which you record with Christina Wenger, and that features weekly meditations for families with stories about the saints, scripture readings, and lessons designed to open up conversation and to enrich the little church of the home. And then there's the podcast Raising Saints, in which you offer tools to equip adults to share the Orthodox Christian faith with children. Help me out, Elisa. What else does AFR provide with regard to the family?
3: Well, let's see. You mentioned Christina, and she's also the woman behind Let Us Attend, which is a podcast that paraphrases the Sunday gospel for younger and older children. And don't forget about Family Matters, in which the Center for Family Care, which is a ministry of the Greek Orthodox Archdiocese, nurtures and empowers families, helping them navigate the joys and challenges of life. And of course, Annalisa Boyd has her own podcast called The Ascetic Lives of Mothers that serves as an encouragement for mamas parenting children through all their different ages and stages. That's five podcasts right there, Bobby.
2: And now there's a sixth.
3: Really?
2: Yeah, I'm very happy to announce the debut of All These Things with Hannah Vasquez. Hannah is a wife and mother of four, with one on the way, who offers encouragement and inspiration, as well as practical tips to mothers as they navigate the responsibilities with all these things, homemaking, childcare, food preparation, etc., while trying to stay focused on seeking the kingdom.
3: Wow, that's a lot of family content, and it definitely deserves a promo. So when should we record it?
2: We just did.
3: Oh, I guess we did, didn't we? So are we done here?
2: Yep. Thank you, Elisa Bielatich.
3: So long, Bobby Maddox.
1: 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Have a question about the verses we are studying tonight? Give her a call at 855-237-2346. Here once again is Dr. Jeannie.
0: Okay, so we're continuing our study of the characteristics of St. Matthew's Gospel. We mentioned that a couple of his themes are fulfillment, how Jesus fulfills the prophecies and the law, because he's also the fulfillment of the law, the kingdom of heaven, which is a phrase unique to Matthew's gospel. And another theme is discipleship. What does it mean to be a disciple? How are disciples supposed to behave? The disciple is the one who both hears the word of God and does it. We see this emphasized quite a bit in this gospel. And then another theme is the law of Moses. Again, not surprisingly, because of his audience. His audience is Jewish Christians. So they were very interested in this question of how they're supposed to live with the law of Moses, or how they're supposed to relate to it. What are they supposed to do? So in this gospel, we have the question, what is lawful? Is something lawful? And that was a way that a rabbi would be asked a question about the observance of the laws of ritual purity, dietary regulations, Sabbath rules, and things like this. Now, here again, with all of these themes, They're all

0: all found to some degree in the Gospels, especially the Synoptic Gospels, right? So it's not unique to Matthew. All of the evangelists agree that Jesus is the Messiah, that he's the Son of God, right? That he was clashing with the Pharisees over questions of the law, that he's the fulfillment of prophecy. All of them believe this, and this comes out to some extent in every single gospel. So the gospels are consistent between each other, and yet each evangelist emphasizes something in particular. So for Matthew, that emphasis is on discipleship, on the law of Moses, questions of Jewish observance, fulfillment of prophecy, and the kingdom of heaven. So we could name other things too, but we'll stick with those. Now, what are some of the characteristics of Matthew's gospel? Well, first of all, he has the longest gospel at 28 chapters. 28 chapters. And his gospel has the most complicated structure. I started to explain that to you last week, that Matthew's gospel is like five units held together on each side with bookends. That's how we refer to them. So the first two chapters are the infancy narratives. They give us an introduction, like an overture. We have an introduction to who Jesus is in the infancy stories of Matthew's gospel. And then at the other end, we have another bookend, a kind of a conclusion that looks back on the gospel and tells us again who Jesus is according to the trial, crucifixion, and resurrection. So that the passion and resurrection forms the ending bookend, the closing bookend. And in between, we have five major sections. And each section begins with a narrative. And by narrative, we simply mean it's the story. It's telling a story, who Jesus, where Jesus went, who he talked to, the people who interacted with him. So it's the story part of the Gospels is what we call narrative. And then Jesus stops and he talks. He delivers a sermon or extended teaching section. Then when that is finished, we have the narrative starting again, more story. And then he stops and he talks. So if you have a red letter Bible that has the words of Christ and you turn to Matthew's gospel, you can very easily see this, because it's not that like Jesus doesn't say anything at all in those other sections, in the narrative sections, but in the sermons or teaching sections, it's almost all red, okay? Because that's what he's doing in that section. So I will give you an example. Plus, the other thing that's kind of interesting about the Gospels is we see in each of them the purpose and emphasis of the evangelist by what they choose to show as Jesus's first public act. Okay, so in Matthew's Gospel, we have the infancy narratives, that's chapters 1 and 2. We have the genealogy and the birth of Jesus in chapter 1. In chapter 2, we have the Magi coming from the east. They encounter Herod. Herod wants to find out who the baby is. He can't find out. The Magi go home after giving their gifts to the Lord, and Herod kills little baby boys. Mary and Joseph go with Jesus to Egypt, and then they come out again and settle in Galilee. That's chapter 2. Chapters 3 and 4, now this is the beginning of the alternating between narrative and teaching. 3 is the witness of John, the preaching of John, the forerunner, and the baptism of Jesus. And 4 is his temptation and the call of the first disciples. After he has called the first disciples, we have the first big teaching section, and that is the Sermon on the Mount. That's the first public thing Jesus does in Matthew's gospel. And by the way, what are the first words Jesus utters in Matthew's gospel? When Jesus comes to be baptized by John, John says, "Why are you coming to me? I should be baptized by you." And Jesus says, "What? Let it be so for now, for we must fulfill all righteousness." There's that word fulfill. That's the first thing Jesus says, the first thing that comes out of his mouth in the Gospel of Matthew. That's not an accident, dear people. You see how carefully Matthew crafted his gospel. It's very, very intricate. And certain words come up again and again and again. Fulfill is one of those words. So we have the Sermon on the Mount. Why? Because Jesus is the new Moses. And it's not simply because he's talking from a mountain or a hill or something like this, but because he very deliberately contrasts his teachings with the Ten Commandments in Matthew's gospel. It's very, very strong. He says, "It was said to men of old, thou shalt not commit adultery. But I say to you, don't even look at a woman with lust," right? And there's a whole series of those. "It was said to men of old, an eye for an eye, a tooth for a tooth. But I say to you, do not resist one who does evil. If someone strikes you on the right cheek, offer him the other as well," right? Turn the other cheek. So we have a whole series. That section, that's in chapter 5 of the Sermon on the Mount. So this whole thing is a brand new way of living that he is presenting. It's part of the theme of discipleship, what it means to be a disciple. He doesn't keep phrasing it this way, but it's presented as a new way of living, a new law. And Jesus is definitely being presented as the new Moses by specifically contrasting his values with what the law of Moses allowed. You see? So this is very, very powerful. So that's the first public thing. So we have three chapters where Jesus does nothing but talk, and we call that the Sermon on the Mount. The Sermon on the Mount is more than just the Beatitudes. A lot of people think of just the Beatitudes. Blessed are the poor in spirit. You know, blessed are the meek. Blessed are the pure in heart. Those are the very beginning of the Sermon on the Mount. But after that, we have all of those things which are very familiar to you. You are the salt of the earth. You're like a city on a hill. And then we have the antitheses. It was said before, thou shalt not murder, but I say to you, don't even be angry with your brother. Don't call him fool. Okay. After that section called the antitheses, we have another section which is very familiar to Christians in chapter 6, where Jesus gives his teachings about prayer, almsgiving, and fasting. We tend to hear that right before Lent. We hear that lesson about fasting. When you're fasting, you know, wash yourself. Don't let everybody know what you're doing. When you give alms, don't let your right hand know what your left hand is doing. In other words, do things in secret. Don't do things in order to be seen by people. Then we have the Lord's Prayer. And the one that we say in church is the one that we have from Matthew's gospel. And then you have a number of other teachings in chapter 7. So when he finishes his teaching, we have two chapters of narrative. So he finishes teaching and he says, so the story continues, the narrative continues. And in chapters 8 and 9, we have 10, literally 10 miracles in a row. We have the healing of a leper. We have the healing of the centurion's servant, the healing of Peter's mother-in-law, the stilling of the storm, the healing of two demoniacs, the paralytic. And so you can look at that. But this is narrative. He's very active in this section. Then he stops. And in chapter 10, we have a teaching section, and that's called the missionary discourse, where Jesus gives instructions to the disciples who are about to go out and preach about the kingdom of heaven. And this is where he tells them, don't take two of everything, don't take any money with you, that kind of thing. So that is called the missionary discourse, after it lists the who are the 12, whom we chose as the 12. So this is Matthew's structure. It's the longest gospel, and it has the most complicated structure. Because within each of those, there are also substructures, which I can't really explain, you know, over the air. Now, but what's interesting and kind of ironic about all of this is that Matthew has the shortest narratives. I just finished talking to you about the narratives, but he gives very little detail to the story. It's like the story doesn't really matter to him as much as what is telling us about Jesus. He wants you to know about the event, but he hardly gives you any details about the story. So in spite of the fact that the story is very abbreviated in the way that Matthew, I'm talking about things like healings, they're extremely abbreviated, he still has the longest gospel. Now, by contrast, we're going to see in a moment how Mark has the longest narratives, and yet Mark has the shortest gospel. How is this possible? Because Matthew has so much teaching material, and aren't we glad that he does? So we don't really miss all the details. We have Mark for that. So Matthew's gospel is very complicated, very intricately organized. And you could look for that. So look for the teaching sections. There are 5 to 7. And then we have in chapter 10, the missionary discourse. In chapter 13 is the parables of the kingdom. Chapter 18 is on discipleship also, but within the church. And then we have 3 long chapters at the end. That's the woes to the scribes and Pharisees. It's the eschatological discourse, that is the signs of the end time. And then we have some parables of the end, like the 10 virgins, and other things like that. So that's a long teaching section at the very end, which kind of balances the long teaching section, which is the Sermon on the Mount at the beginning. So it's very carefully balanced. All right. What else are some of the characteristics of Matthew's gospel? So we said it's the longest and most complicated structure. He has the shortest narratives. That is, he has the least amount of detail when he's telling a story. And yet he ends up with the longest gospel because he has all this teaching material. What else do we see? He repeats key words and themes throughout the gospel. Word follow, the word disciple, the word lawful, the word fulfill, the word authority, the word proskino, which means to bow down in worship. This is one of his often repeated words. So what will happen is when Matthew is telling a story, Mark might say something like, and the father came and knelt before Jesus and said, Master, help my son because he has a demon in him and it throws him into the fire and it throws him into the water. So Mark will say the man kneeled before Jesus. Matthew will use the verb proskino, which means to bow down and worship. It's the word that we use in church when we say, come, let us worship and bow down before God, our King, in the beginning of the Vesper service or during the small entrance of the Divine Liturgy when the priest comes out with the gospel, come, let us worship and fall down before Christ. It's one word in Greek, but in English you have to say worship and fall down before because that's what it's conveying. It's conveying the idea of going down on your knees and going putting your head to the ground. That's what proskino means, okay? So all that can be summed up in one word in Greek, but we need several English words to convey that idea. Matthew is very deliberate. Every single time somebody approaches Jesus and goes down on their knees, he uses that word. Why? Because that's what we associate with divinity. Okay, because he's heightening, he's emphasizing the divinity of Jesus. Mark is less theological. Mark is just describing a scene, and he knelt before Jesus, and Matthew says, no, proskinisa, he fell down and basically in an attitude of worship of Jesus. So it's very theological, very deliberate on the part of Matthew. So in So this is one of the things that we see, the way he uses language, the same kinds of words get repeated again and again. I'll give you another example of this. You can never tell this from a translation. In the chapter 2 of Matthew's gospel, he uses this word repeatedly. When the Magi come from the east and they're looking for the child, it says, "Where is he who has been born King of the Jews? We have come to honor him or pay him homage," or something like that, how it is in English. It's the word proskino. And Herod says, "Oh, I want to know who the baby is too, so that I can go and pay my respects." And again, it's the word proskino. And then when the Magi come and offer their gifts to the Christ child, again, we see the word, it says they knelt before him or paid him homage or something like that. But none of those words in English conveys the Greek sense of kneeling down, touching your head to the ground, and in a gesture of worship. See how powerful that is? All right, so that's one of the words that we see Matthew repeatedly using in relation to Jesus. Number 4, style and characteristics of the Matthew's gospel. I mentioned how carefully crafted it is. We already talked about that. But I'll add one other thing. So why is the narrative so short for Matthew? Why doesn't he give us more details? He's not that exciting in terms of the narrative. Mark, he's exciting to read. The scene comes alive in Mark's gospel, not so much in Matthew. He's very, very brief. I'm going to give you some examples. Don't worry. I'm going to make sure that you understand exactly what I mean, because it isn't until you look at them side by side that you completely appreciate what I'm telling you here. Okay, so what is it about Matthew? It's the teaching is so important, and who Jesus is important. The things that Jesus does, that is the miracles, simply confirm who he is, confirm that he has the authority to do and say what he says. So they function, the miracles function in a way differently for Matthew. And so that's why he's less interested in the drama of the story, which Mark loves. What else do we see in Matthew's gospel as part of his style and characteristics? A strong Jewish flavor, a concern for Jewish issues such as ritual purity, dietary regulations, things like this. We see that in all the Gospels, right? In all of the Gospels, the Pharisees clash with Jesus over these questions of legal observance. But it's stronger in Matthew, it's more frequent in Matthew, and it's presented in a way that's different in Matthew's Gospel. I'm going to give you an example of that also. So Matthew uses more Jewish themes, more Old Testament allusions and direct quotations, twice as many actual quotations from the Jewish scriptures as the other Gospels combined, and those fulfillment formulas, as we mentioned. Now, it's also a very Jewish gospel in the sense that it is in Matthew's gospel alone that Jesus says, "Go only to the lost sheep of the house of Israel." That term, lost sheep of the house of Israel, when he sends the disciples out in chapter 10, that's called the missionary discourse, he instructs them, don't go to the Samaritans, go only to the lost sheep of the house of Israel. That phrase is found only in Matthew's gospel. And also, he understands his mission to be to the Jewish people first. I think that's understandable because they're the ones who are waiting for the Messiah, who are waiting to hear the news of the kingdom of heaven. So there's a strong Jewish emphasis of a kind of a mission to the Jews in Matthew's gospel. However, we do have some Gentile characters. And whenever there is a Gentile character who is brought forward, this person is always a positive example, an example of faith. One example is the centurion who has the sick servant at home. And Jesus, he says, oh, please, will you help, you know, heal my servant? And Jesus says, absolutely, I'll come to your house. No, no, no, I'm not worthy that you should enter my home, but just say the word, and I know he will be healed. So he's an example of faith. Jesus praises him for his faith. Who was another one? The Canaanite woman, the woman whose daughter is home and sick. And she asks Jesus to help her daughter, and he ignores her and ignores her. And the disciples say, please send her away. She's like following after us. And when she finally comes close to him and approaches him, and he says, it's not, I've come for the children of Israel, right? The lost sheep of the house of Israel. And it's not right to take the children's food and give it to the dogs. That little story is something that always disturbs people, right? Because Jesus seems kind of cruel there. So why does he do it? Because he wants to allow her to bring out her faith. She becomes an example. We're still talking about her today because of her answer. She insists, but even the dogs eat the crumbs that fall from the master's table, right? So that story, and Jesus says, woman, great is your faith. He says in reply to her. So she gets her request, right? Her daughter is healed immediately. So there are positive examples of Gentiles in the gospel. And then at the very end of the gospel, even though it was so Jewish in its orientation, how does it end in chapter 28? With what we call the Great Commission, where Jesus is on the mountaintop, his disciples are with him, and he says, all authority in heaven and on earth has been given to me, therefore go out and preach the gospel to all nations. So even though it starts out as very Jewish and very focused on the Jewish people, it opens up to everybody at the end. And there's sort of a hint of that by these faithful Gentiles, these believing Gentiles. And even before the centurion and the Canaanite woman, we have the Magi, who are routinely seen as a foreshadowing of the coming of the Gentiles to faith in Christ. Okay, so now there's one other little detail. I mean, there are more things we can talk about from Matthew's gospel. I only want to mention one other little detail, and it's a little bit odd, but in case you hear it, you will remember that this is only in Matthew's gospel. It is unique to Matthew. Now, I think I used this word before with you. It's the word redactional. I can't remember if I had, but I'm using it now. This is the term that Bible scholars use when something is found in only one gospel. We say it is redactional to John. Okay, the raising of Lazarus is redactional to John. That means it's found only in John's gospel. The Good Samaritan is redactional to Luke. It is unique to Luke's gospel. Sometimes it's a whole story. Sometimes it's a little detail. Sometimes it's a word or a phrase. But it's good for you to know that term. Then now I know that you know it, and I'll be using it. So if I say it's redactional to Matthew, what does that mean? It is found only in the Gospel of Matthew. So if I say it's redactional, you're going to remember that. It's unique. So here's something which is redactional to Matthew. Matthew tends to use two people or two of something when the other evangelists have one. And an example is healing of a blind man. Okay, so there's a man who comes to be healed by Jesus, and there's one man in Mark or Luke. In Matthew, there's two. Okay, so there's two blind men. And remember the story of the demoniac who lives among the tombs, and he was so powerful, they tried to chain him up. And after Jesus exorcises him, all the demons go into the pigs, and they rush down the cliff. There's two demoniacs in Matthew's gospel. Okay, so this doubling is redactional to Matthew. So if you're ever in church listening to the gospel read, and there's two blind men, wait a minute, I thought there was one blind man, two blind men, two demoniacs. And also when Jesus enters Jerusalem riding on the colt, it's like he's, the way Matthew tells the story, it's like he's riding both on the donkey and the foal, on two animals at once. It's very odd, okay? But that's redactional. That's typical of Matthew. And nobody's 100% sure why he has two, but my guess is that they sort of serve as witnesses. This is a Jewish gospel, right? And everybody knows that there had to be at least two witnesses. So I think that this is the reason for the doubling. That's the only reason that I can think of, because he doesn't explain it, right? He's not here for us to ask him. So now that I've sort of laid out Matthew's gospel, when we come back after our break, I'm going to talk about Mark's gospel, because you're going to understand Matthew much better in contrast to Mark. And that means you're going to understand Mark much better in contrast to Matthew, because Matthew's is the longest gospel. It is the most Jewish, and Mark's gospel is the shortest, and it's not really very Jewish at all. So I'm going to talk about Mark's gospel after the break, and then I hope we'll have time to actually read from these two gospels side by side to give you a sense of how this, how the difference in style really shows up in the particular stories that they tell. Okay, so join me after the break.
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1: 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Have a question about the verses we are studying tonight? 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
0: Okay, so let's very quickly review Matthew. I don't think we can review often enough. So Matthew, what is his nickname? Meticulous Matthew, or the scribe of the kingdom of heaven, because he's an expert in the kingdom of heaven. He talks about the kingdom of heaven. Who is his audience? Jewish Christians. What is his purpose? To show that Jesus is the Messiah and, of course, the Son of God. And he emphasizes Jesus also as the new Moses. So if you can remember who he is and who his audience is, you can remember the rest, right? If his audience is Jewish Christians, what do they want to know? How Jesus is the Messiah and new Moses, because they're always dealing with the law of Moses. So this is very easy for you to remember. If you remember who he is and who his audience is, he is. And then from that, you can remember everything else. You can remember the emphasis on the law, the emphasis on fulfillment. You will remember that Matthew's gospel has many more Old Testament quotations and prophetic fulfillments, that he uses the fulfillment formula. All of this you will remember if you just remember that his audience is Jewish Christians and that his purpose is to prove that Jesus is the Messiah. Okay? All right. That's Matthew. Now, let's take a look at Mark, who's quite the opposite of Matthew. Let me begin by saying that Mark's gospel is the favorite, I would say, of a lot of Bible scholars. They tend to emphasize Mark's gospel a lot because of the theory of Mark and priority, the idea that Mark's is the oldest of the gospels that we have. This is sort of widely believed among Bible scholars. So there's this idea that Mark's gospel is kind of the most primitive. It's the least refined, and that is definitely true. Okay, that I don't know that that necessarily means that it's the oldest of the ones we have. We know he didn't write first. That we know for certain. But Mark's gospel has a very unique characteristics to it. But I don't think that it's necessarily the most accurate. So there's this kind of presumption among Bible scholars that because it's the first, it's the most accurate. I don't think that that's the case. But that you should know that you'll often see them discussing Mark. If there's a story that they're investigating, they'll choose to use Mark's version rather than somebody else's version. So let's talk about this second gospel, traditionally attributed to John, to Mark, or sometimes known as John Mark. We sort of talked about, when we talked about the authorship of the Gospels, that there's some discussion about how many Marks there were. There, Barnabas also had a cousin named Mark, and so there were, some people say three Marks, others say there was just one Mark. But regardless, this is Mark for the evangelist, okay? We're going to give him a name that you will remember, the storyteller, Mark the storyteller. This is a moniker, a nickname, which was given to Mark by Bible scholars, not by Jesus, not by the church or anything. Mark is the storyteller, and this is a very useful nickname for us to remember in relation to the Gospel of Mark. I will explain in a little bit. So who is his audience? We sort of talked about where he wrote. There's a tradition that he wrote in Rome, but we can't be certain. But one thing is certain, this audience is definitely not Jewish. He has a Gentile audience. How do we know that? Because he explains Jewish customs. Matthew, on the other hand, has a Jewish Christian audience. So he does not explain Jewish customs. And he's totally into the discussion about the law of Moses. Rabbi, is it lawful to? Blah, blah, blah, blah. Totally quoting the scriptures. What else does Matthew have? Matthew does not translate some common Hebrew or Aramaic words. Like when Jesus says, don't call your brother fool, the word is raka, which is Aramaic. He doesn't even bother to translate that. So he doesn't translate things like in John's gospel, the disciples in chapter 1 call Jesus rabbi, and John says, that means teacher. Well, that means that John had readers or people in the community who did not know the word rabbi. So Matthew shows us that he has a Jewish audience because he does not explain Jewish interests, Jewish customs, and a lot of Aramaic words. Another one is korban. Okay. Mark, on the other hand, has to explain things because his audience has no idea about these things. So Mark explains who the Pharisees were, what they believed about ritual washings, and other things like this. So Mark's audience is Gentiles. Now, Mark wants these people to believe in Jesus, right? So what is he going to emphasize about Jesus Christ? That he is the Christ? That he's the Messiah? Not really, because that means nothing to the Gentiles. It's the Jews who are waiting for the Messiah to come. The Greeks, the Romans, they never heard of Messiah, and they really aren't that interested. So Mark, because of his audience, is emphasizing Jesus as Son of God. That's what Mark is emphasizing. Now, does Mark believe that Jesus is the Messiah? Yes. Does he say that in the gospel? Yes. So he's not denying that he's Jesus, he just doesn't emphasize it. So remember that with each of the gospels, we're always speaking about things according to what each evangelist is emphasizing. So now let's pretend that you are St. Mark and you're going to write this gospel and you want people to read it or hear it read, because people didn't usually buy the book. They knew somebody who had a book and they would go someplace to hear it being read out loud. So you're hoping that people will hear this book being read and conclude that Jesus really is the Son of God. So how are you going to prove that? Because you're trying to persuade them too, you know. You're not just, we're not, these are not dry historians just writing down facts. They're trying to convey something to you. They want you to believe in Christ. Your Mark, how are you going to prove to a bunch of Greeks or Romans that Jesus is the Son of God? By emphasizing the miracles. That's why Mark is the storyteller, because he has the greatest amount of narrative detail. He's very dramatic in the way he tells the same story. Luke has a story, Matthew has a story, Mark has a story. Mark always tells it, almost always, with much more narrative detail. He really gets into, he would have made a very good movie maker, because you know how the movie makers show things from different angles and they're into the dialogue and they set the scene. That's Mark. Matthew does not do that. So he emphasizes Jesus as Son of God. So how do you prove that somebody is Son of God? By talking about his miracles. Because you're not going to prove that someone is the Son of God because he gives a nice sermon. That's important for Matthew, right? Matthew wants to show Jesus as new Moses. So Jesus has these long sermons in Matthew's gospel. Well, Mark's audience is not going to be convinced that somebody is the Son of God because he gives a nice long sermon that with very, even with very profound things. These are people who are used to philosophy. So they're not going to be impressed by that. He wants to show that Jesus is the Son of God by showing his great powers. So that's why Mark emphasizes the miracles of Jesus, acts of power, okay? So what is, who is Jesus for Mark? Son of God. So what are some of the themes of Mark's gospel? Jesus as the Son of God. So what does he do? What would the Son of God do if he came to earth? He's representing God. What is he going to do? He's going to kick out the evil spirits. He's going to disrupt Satan. He's going to bind the strong man. This is a story that we see where Jesus says, when they accuse the Lord of casting out demons by the power of Satan, he says, that doesn't even make sense. Jesus says, that's ridiculous. That doesn't even make sense. A house divided against itself cannot stand. Unless first you have to bind the strong man, then you can plunder his house. The binding of the strong man is a reference to the devil. Jesus comes to tie up the devil, okay? And then he's going to plunder him. He's going to remove his power or limit his power. So along those lines, Mark has more exorcisms than any other gospel. It's very important in Mark's gospel. Are there exorcisms in Matthew and Luke? Yes. There happen to be none in John, but they're in Matthew and Luke. But Mark has more of them. And Jesus's first public act in Mark's gospel, and it's early on, it's in chapter 1, is an exorcism. So that tells you about the importance of Jesus as Son of God and how Mark is trying to prove that or convey that to his audience, okay? So Jesus as Son of God is very important, and Mark does it by acts of power, exorcisms, a lot of them. Jesus's authority over evil, over disease, over nature, walking on water, stilling the storm, things like this. These things, and also his authority. definitely he claims authority over the Sabbath and Jewish laws and rituals. That's in Mark's gospel too, not in the same way or to the extent that Matthew has it, but it's definitely in Mark's gospel. He's not presenting Jesus like he's a Roman philosopher or anything like that. Jesus is still a Jewish rabbi in Mark's gospel, but the emphasis is on his sheer power. Okay. Now, another theme for which Mark is very famous has been called the Messianic Secret. The Messianic Secret. Now, this has been called a literary device. That is, and you've all heard this, now you know what to call it. In the story, Jesus heals somebody, and he says, now, don't tell anybody, okay? Don't tell anyone what happened. Or he casts out a demon, and he says, or the demon, he's exorcising the demon out of a person, and the demon says, you are the Son of God. The demon is revealing who Jesus is, right? And Jesus says, shh, be quiet, come out of him. He's telling the demon to come out of the man. So this has been called the Messianic Secret, this tendency in Mark's gospel where there's a lot of Jesus telling people not to say who he is. And also with the disciples, when he says, who do people say that I am? And Peter says, you are the Messiah, the Son of the living God. And he says, that's true, but don't tell anybody. Now, as I said, this has been challenged as historically not really true, but more of a literary device. A lot of Bible scholars just assume that this never really happened. It's just one of Mark's literary characteristics. I don't think that's true. I think Jesus really did want to keep the talk about him being the Messiah or the Son of God down. I definitely think that he did. I think that it actually happened. And why is this? Because we can see that it was dangerous for people to call you the Messiah. And certainly, of course, Son of God was something that was not accepted by the Jews. Think about what happened to him. The first time that Jesus is publicly acknowledged as Messiah, that is when he accepts the acclamation of the crowd. When is that? Why is Palm Sunday an important day in the Orthodox Church? Why is it a joyous day in our calendar? Because it's the only time during his earthly life that the Lord was acknowledged for who he truly is. He's the Messiah, the Son of David, the King of Israel. That is the only time that he publicly acknowledged that. The crowd was shouting this as they welcomed him into the city. He came in riding on the donkey and all this. He allows the crowd to recognize him for who he is. That's Sunday, right? By Friday evening, he's dead and buried. That's how dangerous it was, right? So, and on his at his trial, He's condemned to death for claiming to be the Son of God. So you can't tell me that this Jesus trying to keep the talk down about him being the Messiah, the Son of God, is something that was invented by Mark. I don't think that's true at all. Mark may heighten it, okay, but that doesn't mean that Jesus didn't historically try to sort of temper the talk about who he truly was. I think that that's perfectly reasonable historically, that he would want people not to have the wrong ideas. So there's a couple of other reasons, not only because it was dangerous, but people had certain ideas about the Messiah, that he was going to bring an earthly kingdom. That's one of the reasons why he gets arrested. That's what the Jewish leaders are afraid of. He's going to try to overthrow the Romans. He's going to start a revolt. Even his own disciples think that that's what he's going to do. When he goes to Jerusalem, hey, Lord, you know, we want to ask you a favor. Well, what is it? May we sit one on your right hand and one on your left when you come into your kingdom? They ask this question as they're approaching Jerusalem. So they don't even have an idea of what he's really about. So this talk about Messiah is something that I think is true, that, so it, Mark emphasizes what we call the messianic secret. Jesus is trying very hard for people not to talk about him publicly as the Messiah so that there wouldn't be misunderstandings about who he was, about what he was going to do, why he came, to avoid premature arrest, undue publicity, things like this. So the Messiah, when he did accept that he's the Messiah from somebody like St. Peter who said it, he immediately begins to explain what that means. This is the first time he says, yes, that is true, but I have come to suffer and to die. That's what the Messiah is. So how is that also part of this theme of the messianic secret? Well, now remember, that term is not used in the Gospel of Mark. That's a term which Bible scholars have given to this kind of technique or tendency or characteristic of Mark's gospel. The word secret, but I think it's appropriate, the word secret in Greek is mysterion, mystery. And I think that they're onto something, because that was also something which Mark was trying to convey to us, how Jesus really was the Messiah and the Son of God, and yet people did not recognize him for who he truly was. He was the Son of God, and yet he came as a servant. So Mark's presentation of Jesus is very close to Isaiah 53, this idea of the suffering servant. He is the Messiah, but he hasn't come to conquer the Romans. He hasn't come to establish an earthly kingdom. He has come as the suffering servant foretold by Isaiah. So this is very much, it's a mystery. It's a mystery for us. And we know about the resurrection, don't we? The whole purpose, the economia, the coming of Christ, the plan of salvation is a great mystery of God. So I think that that's very poignantly, very accurately conveyed in Mark's gospel. So people don't understand who he is. So one of the things that we see in Mark's gospel is this sense of Jesus kind of being alone. Nobody understands who he is. Nobody gets him. His family doesn't understand him. They think there's something wrong, because when he begins to teach, he's creating all kinds of controversy by eating with tax collectors and sinners and touching lepers and things like this. There's a couple of places where the family comes outside to take him home, and they say he's out of his mind. Remember the scene with the brothers? They're worried about him. And this is very strong in Mark's gospel, this sense that we better take him home and keep an eye on for him, because there's something wrong. So his family doesn't understand him. The disciples don't understand him. And Mark's gospel really emphasizes the fact that the disciples were kind of slow. And sometimes in Mark's gospel, Jesus gets a little frustrated with them. And this is not something we're used to reading. And sometimes that makes us a little uncomfortable, because Jesus gets annoyed and frustrated with them. But I think historically that was true. Look at, they were with Jesus for 3 years, and James and John come and ask for seats of importance next to him in his kingdom. They haven't understood at all what he's about. And even after the resurrection, they don't understand. How do we know that? Because look at Acts chapter 1, when Jesus is with the disciples after the resurrection, but before the ascension. It's one of those resurrection appearances. They say, Lord, are you now going to restore the kingdom to Israel? Really? They still don't understand, and they wouldn't fully understand until Pentecost. So he had his hands full with these disciples, that's for sure. Okay, so we have 5 minutes left. I'm going to tell you a couple more of the style and characteristics of Mark's gospel. He has the shortest gospel, 16 chapters and only 8 verses in the 16th chapter. He has a very rich and vivid narrative. He emphasizes the details of the story. It really makes the story come alive, and even talks about Jesus's emotions, which we don't have in the other gospels, except for the place where Jesus weeps at Lazarus's tomb. In the Gospel of John, Jesus is pretty devoid of emotion. In Matthew and Luke, we have a very fast-paced gospel. It is like a runaway train. It starts very abruptly with the preaching of John the forerunner. Jesus comes to be baptized. He's tempted. He calls his first disciples, and there's a first exorcism, all in the first chapter. And Jesus is full of action. He's going from here to there. He's healing people. He's casting out demons. He's clashing with the Pharisees and the scribes. Mark's favorite word is the word immediately. He uses it often. And In some translations, that word is removed. They shouldn't remove it because it gives us a sense of Mark's style. He uses the word evthes immediately, often, sometimes three times in one paragraph, in one story, three or four times. And this gives us a sense of urgency. It's like Jesus knows there's not enough time. He's come to bind the strong man, to cast out demons, to bring the kingdom of God as the Son of God. He has these long, as I said, lengthy and descriptive narratives that are so powerful, but Mark has very little teaching material. It's almost entirely narrative. And whenever Jesus does teach, it's in the form of parables. So these are parables which you would recognize. So he emphasizes the power of Christ by highlighting the miracles. Christ is primarily a healer and an exorcist, not so much of a teacher. Look, if Mark were a movie maker, this would be an action movie. Jesus would be like an action hero who doesn't talk a lot. There's just a lot of action. And Jesus is destroying the power of the devil because he is the Son of God who has come to bring the kingdom of God and establish it and cast out the devil and remove his power. So there's a lot of emphasis also in Mark's gospel on the passion of Christ. Some people have jokingly said that Mark's gospel is a passion narrative with a long introduction. And that's because 40% of Mark's gospel is the last week of Jesus's life. That's a pretty high percentage. So we don't have a lot that leads up to that. But we do have a very strong sense of the conflict, the growing conflict between the Jewish leaders and Jesus in Mark's gospel. So for a very short gospel, 16 chapters, and as I said, that 16th one is only 8 verses, there are more healings and exorcisms in proportion to the gospel than in any other gospel. Why is that? Because he's emphasizing the power of Jesus as the Son of God, who's come to displace the power of the devil and the effects of sin, which includes disease, right? So we have no infancy narrative in the Gospel of Mark. John, the forerunner, appears very suddenly on the scene, and then his gospel ends with the empty tomb. Now, did it really end with the empty tomb? Probably not. But you might see in your Bible, especially like the Orthodox Study Bible has what they call the longer ending. There's an additional ending that was written for Mark's gospel where you might be familiar with this, where it talks about how Jesus appeared to the women and how he gives them instructions and says they will handle snakes, all the snake handlers, you know, they get that. There's some little sects, little Christian churches in the South in America, or particularly in the Appalachian Mountains, where people believe that part of their worship service is handling poisonous snakes, and they get that from this part of this other ending of Mark's gospel. But actually, we don't have the original ending of Mark's gospel. It ends where we read it in church, at the resurrection service, at the Anastasi. So right after the priest comes out with the holy light at the service of resurrection, and if your congregation does this, we go outside to hear the gospel being read. That's the Gospel of Mark, chapters 16, verses 1 to 8. And it ends with the women running away, it says, because they were afraid. Okay, it's a very odd ending. Now, we know that the original ending of the gospel was lost because Mark's gospel, as we have it now, the oldest manuscripts have no appearances by Jesus. We don't have the women seeing him. We don't have him appearing before the disciples. And that other little story, other stories, the longer

end there. That means that the original ending was lost early on. How would it have been lost? Well, they lost the last page. If you've ever had a really old book or an old magazine, it's easy to lose the page. They weren't bound the way they are today. So the original ending of Mark's gospel was lost. How do we know that he just didn't end with the women running away from the empty tomb? Because in Greek, the sentence ends with the word for, F-O-R. In Greek, it's the word gar. Okay? Sometimes it could be translated as because. So, for example, now they try to make the sentence work in English. In English, they will say, and the angel says, you're looking for Jesus of Nazareth. He's not here. He's risen. But go and tell his disciples and Peter that he is risen, and he goes before you to Galilee. And the women ran away and said nothing to anyone, for they were afraid. Period. That makes perfect sense in English, but that's not how the sentence reads in Greek. In Greek, it reads like this. And the women ran away fearing for. Well, for what? For what reason? You see, the word fearing doesn't say because they were afraid. It was they ran away fearing because. Because what? Well, turn the page. It's not here. So the original end, there's no way that he ended with the word for. Okay, you see what I'm trying to say? So the original ending of Mark's gospel was lost. And after, because the church or scribes, people copyists recognizing that something is missing here, that namely something very important, the resurrection appearances, early on a couple of other manuscripts added, they created an ending for Mark that you will have in some gospels and some copies of the Bible. Now, the time has come. We've reached the end of our program. We talked about Mark's gospel, but we weren't able to compare Matthew and Mark. And believe me, that is very interesting. So now you know about these two gospels. Join me next week, because next week, I'm telling you, I'm going to be reading from these gospels the same story side by side, and you're going to see how they tell the same story very differently depending upon their audience and purpose. So what you've just learned theoretically for the last 2 weeks, we're going to apply in our study of Matthew and Mark some selected passages, and I promise you it's going to be very interesting, and I'll be reading that to you. Okay, so I hope you will join us next week. Today is the very last day of September, September 30th, 2019. I hope you'll join us. And tomorrow is a brand new month, Galomina. It's October 1st tomorrow. And I hope you'll join us next week on the 7th of October for Search the Scriptures Live. And now let us close with our prayer. Lord, now let your servants depart in peace according to your word. For our eyes have seen your salvation, which you have prepared before the face of all peoples, a light to enlighten the Gentiles and the glory of your people, Israel. Amen. Good night.

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1: Jesus taught that whenever we feed the hungry or clothe the naked, we do that for Him. 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But what about the Orthodox tradition? The Kingdom of God and the Common Good by Dylan Pommen surveys scripture, Orthodox Church history, and modern economics to provide the frameworks, principles, and tools needed to fulfill Christ's teaching today. 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
1: Everyday Orthodox with your host, Elisa Bialatich Davis. 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We're hoping to get to know the members of the body of Christ across all of our various jurisdictions and regions. 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And as we'll see, every person has a story to tell. 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
2: Welcome to Everyday Orthodox. It is May 1st, 2022, and we are live on Ancient Faith Radio. I'm Elisa Bialatich Davis, and you're listening to Everyday Orthodox. We get together here on Sunday nights to get to know Orthodox Christians and to build community through conversation. You know, we are divided up into so many different jurisdictions. We worship with somewhat different traditions and certainly in different languages and sometimes on different calendars. And it's so important, I think, for us to get to know each other because we have so much in common. We're all Orthodox. And I think it's just a beautiful thing that it's hard to achieve, you know, administrative unity for all of us. But boy, we can certainly get to know one another, and achieve a certain kind of grassroots unity where we're all connected and we all know one another. And that's kind of the project of this show. And so I'm really excited because we have a really special guest tonight, and we'll be talking a little bit about that as well as other things. And so without any further ado, I want to tell you, you're welcome to call 1-855-AF-RADIO. That's 1-855-237-2346. So you can call in and ask any questions or of our guest or of me if you'd like. And of course, Matushka Trudy Richter is right here to take your calls. She's producing the show tonight, and she is delightful. So you'll enjoy her if you call in. But at any rate, tonight's guest, I think, is just really going to be wonderful. Her name is Shireen Marcus. And now Shireen's really interesting because she is a Coptic Orthodox Christian, but she also has a lot of experience in the Greek Orthodox Church as well. So she knows a lot about sort of these questions of how we can all be Orthodox and yet living sort of in different parts of Orthodoxy, taking residence in different sections of Orthodoxy. And so I think this will be a fascinating conversation in that sense. But also Shireen is just interesting in general, frankly. She's a wife and mother. She's got two boys. But she works full-time as a veterans law judge in the federal appellate courts. So she works as a judge for veterans. She is also an advocate for reforming youth ministry in the Orthodox Church. And so she went and got a master's degree in theology from, it's actually theological studies with a youth ministry emphasis at the Antiochian House of Studies, which, if you've ever heard of it, is a wonderful program. And so technically the degrees come from the University of Balamand in Lebanon, but it's really actually an American program happening right here in the United States. But so she got a degree there and launched a program called Bridges to Orthodoxy. And the website is bridgestoorthodoxy.com. And I think it's wonderful. Actually, for me, it happened at a beautiful moment. I have been looking for a new curriculum for our Sunday school here in Austin, Texas, and I couldn't figure out what we should do next year. And then all of a sudden, across comes Shireen's bio with this website. And I looked at it, and she's written some really beautiful curriculum, both for teen retreats, like little weekend retreats, and also for ongoing Sunday school programs. And it's just fantastic. So if you need anything like that, you should take a look at bridgestoorthodoxy.com. But at any rate, let's get to know Shireen. Let's jump right in. So Shireen, Christ is risen. Welcome to the program.
3: Oh, truly he is risen. Thank you so much for inviting me. I'm excited to be here. And thank you for that wonderful introduction. I love the mission also of your program to bridge the unity between all these different pan-Orthodox traditions.
2: Well, you know, I think it's a beautiful thing. Just to get to know other people anyway is wonderful, right? But to get to know each other from different corners of the world, you know, from different, you know, let all the Russian Orthodox know the Greek Orthodox, know the Coptic Orthodox. I think it's wonderful. So glory be to God. But so tell us, so where were you born? Where does your story begin?
3: So, I was born in the Chicago area in a suburb called Northbrook, Illinois. It's a northwest suburb of Chicago. And at that time I was born, you know, I'm a 1980s kid. For quick math, for all of you who need help with the math, that means that I am in my late 20s.
2: Thank you for helping us with that math, because I would have gotten that wrong for sure.
3: I know. Everyone gets that math wrong. Including my kids, you know, they're so bad at math. So at that time, the Coptic Church was actually still pretty new in the United States. So there was a Coptic Church in the Chicago area, but it was actually quite far from the suburb that we lived in. And there was a lot of families in the area that we were in it was justifiable to want to create another church. The diaspora is a little strange that way, right? It's community driven instead of clergy driven. So my dad was actually a predominant face in that, wanting to get another church started in the Chicago area and in the suburb that we lived in. So a bunch of families kind of wanted to build something else in that suburb. And we did manage to get a monk that would come every other Sunday to a facility that we were renting to pray a Coptic liturgy. But, you know, for my family, over Sundays, church is non-negotiable. Every other Sunday, that's just not going to do it. So I grew up I grew up in an unusual way, right? We went to a Greek Orthodox church on those other Sundays. So I grew up very much in two different communities, in the Greek Orthodox community and the Coptic community. And at the time, it was not really something I even thought very much about. It was just, which church are we going to this Sunday? But other than it being a different culture, they seemed exactly the same. I mean, the same creed, the hymns had a different sound to them, but they were the same words. And I just assumed it was because the Greek church had been in America longer than the Egyptian church. It had never crossed my mind that there was any difference. The Greek church was very accepting of us. We took communion there. I mean, as a child, a very young child, there was no difference. It was just, I grew up in both communities and it was Orthodox. Everything was Orthodox to me. And I grew up like that most of my childhood, even when we finally did get an established priest in the Coptic church and we were trying to build something, and we did eventually build a Coptic church in the suburbs there. I had friends in the Greek church. They had a youth ministry already established. Obviously they had been there longer, so I didn't want to just not go. And I went to Goya. I went to their summer camps. It was Finari. They had mission trips. They had stuff that I wanted to go. They said it was fun. So I would do both things. I had one foot in this community, one foot in that community. And that was basically the way I grew up.
2: That's excellent. That's beautiful. So when you were sort of living in the two different places, in these two different churches, did it feel to you like there was a huge difference between them? Or was it really just kind of like, well, these guys are Greek and those guys are Egyptian, and it's kind of the same thing either way?
3: As far as theology, I didn't really recognize it as different. The things that I did notice were small things. There was one time where I, you know, made the sign of the cross, and I think it was in the Greek Orthodox Sunday school, one of the kids pointed at me, "She's making the sign of the cross wrong." And of course I was mortified.
2: Oh no.
3: And I was like, okay, so here I have to do it this way, and over there I have to do it this way.
2: That's actually hard to switch back and forth. You know, like that would be almost impossible. So, you know, congratulations on being an ambidextrous crosser, because that is tough. But,
3: And I started to make a mental checklist of little things like that. In the Coptic church, you take your shoes off for communion. In the Greek church, they don't do that. I remember taking my shoes off once for communion in the Greek church, and that was awkward. I was the only one who did that. So I remember making a mental checklist of tradition with a lowercase t, things of that nature. But I did notice also, and I guess I should pause for a second here. I have a lot of things that I love about both communities, truly. And some of the things I'm saying are from my perspective as a child and as an adolescent. It's not to make broad stream. I'm making these sweeping out, you know, comments, and I don't mean to about the entire Greek community or the entire Coptic community. This is just, you know, a place in time and, you know, perspective of one adolescent kid at this moment in time in this one particular parish. So hopefully nobody takes offense. But my perspective at this particular moment in time was, you go to this Greek Orthodox church and they're there because they love to be Greek and they want to remember that they're Greek. And it was really about the culture aspect of it. So there was always that little piece of me that kind of felt left out there. And then I would go to the Coptic church. It was almost the opposite. It was pray for hours and hours and hours, and we have to cling to our faith. And then the kids just really wanted to not be so obvious about, you know, being Egyptian, especially in school. Like, we stood out so badly. And it was like, how can we not be so odd at school? And how can we not, you know, show our odd lunchbox of Lent vegetarian food, like more than half the year, and that our parents can, you know, just won't let us do anything. And our parents have this weird accent, and, you know, so I didn't realize it at the time, or I appreciate it at the time, but I understand it now, that belonging to both communities meant that I also belonged to neither community. And not to get too Sunday school teacher about it, but I tell my boys all the time that, you know, David did not know that one day he was going to face Goliath, but God did. And all of these everyday, mundane, boring things in his life, you know, being a shepherd and facing animals that he had to chase away and things like that, prepared him for that big Goliath moment. And I really believed that the way I grew up made me love these different communities in a way that I just had this passion about wanting to see this pan-Orthodox unity in my lifetime. Because one day I was eventually approached by clergy saying, well, you need to make a choice here. You can't just go take communion at this church and then go take communion at this church. And I was so perplexed by this. Like, what do you mean? These are my communities. There was a flood of different emotions there, because I never really formed an identity at one or the other. And I just didn't know what to do with this information. And not understanding that there wasn't full unity. But I believe that that's where, you know, British Orthodoxy, when I formed it, I just have the very, very deep mission statement there, that it's going to have this pan-Orthodox mission. Right. It's going to have resources available for everybody. And that, if that means we have to make two different versions of things right now, that's fine. But I'd love to see that unity in my lifetime.
2: Well, I love that no one told you that the two were not in communion, right? That the Eastern Orthodox and that the Coptic Orthodox are not technically in communion, even though we have so much in common and we do, in fact, actually commune each other. Like, even though we do have all this beautiful closeness, that technically it's not in communion. I sort of love that no one mentioned this or made this obvious to you, because that is a sort of unity of the church already happening in your heart. And then, you know, there's room for that to take root later. I love that. But so I wonder, too, about just the experience of being Egyptian. And maybe for you, it's a little bit different because you're like, you were Egyptian and also hanging out so much with Greek Americans that kind of, I don't know if that changes it at all, but you're the child of Egyptian immigrants, but you're born here, right? So, like, how long had your parents been in the United States, and how did they end up here?
3: So I was the first one in my family to be born here in America. I have an older sister that was born in Egypt. So my parents you know, they had immigrated. Well, I should say my dad, he came over in 1969, I believe it was. My parents got married in 68, and then 9 months later, they had my sister. Yeah, my parents got married around, I think they got married in 1968, and then, 9 months-ish later, they had my sister, so that kind of put a damper on their immigration plans.
2: Oh, so they had planned to immigrate before having kids, and then, boom, somebody snuck in a little too soon, and, oh, no. So what then? What did they do?
3: Well, so I think that what's interesting, it's what's not unusual, but what's interesting about the Coptic community in Egypt is a lot of them are well-educated and had a decent life in Egypt, but they wanted to immigrate because there's a lot of, at least in that time period, you know, late 60s, early 70s, there was a lot of persecution, Muslim persecution, and if you're a Christian, there's only so far you would be able to go as far as career development, just education and that kind of thing. And they just knew eventually that it would be a better life for their children to be in America, even if it was going to be a step back for them, or it was going to be difficult for them initially.
2: Right.
3: Because they were all settled, right?
2: Like in Egypt, they've got their family, they've got these networks of people, and I'm sure your dad already had, you know, an education and a job and all of that. Like, what was he doing in Egypt before leaving?
3: Yeah, so when they got married, my dad already had his house. He already had graduated. He was a doctor, and he was a professor at a university, so he was very well established.
2: Oh, wow.
3: From everyone looking on the outside, and including my mom, she wasn't even finished yet. She was a pharmacist, or training to be a pharmacist. She had maybe one more year or so of school. She didn't, you know, necessarily want to go. Not that she disagreed with the reasoning behind wanting to go, but that they didn't have a bad life. It was unusual to have a house in Egypt. Usually most people had like an apartment or something like that. But he actually had a house right on the Mediterranean in Alexandria. It was difficult, obviously, with my sister. I think that complicated things. So what he ended up doing is he came by himself to America. And I didn't understand this, but my dad passed away a few years ago, and they were explaining to me when he came to the United States, there was actually a limit to what you were allowed to bring monetarily. He only had $21 in his pocket, which was the only thing he was allowed to bring with him.
2: Wow.
3: Yeah, he was capped.
2: Wow, what a leap of faith. I mean, what just a tremendous thing to put everything on the line and do that. Wow,
3: yeah,
2: that's amazing.
3: Yeah. And
2: that's impressive.
3: And he left his brand new wife and brand new daughter, started his medical career all over again. He managed
2: Did he have to go back
3: pass-
2: to school? Do you have to go to school or just pass tests?
3: He passed his licensing test, but he did have to do his internship, his residency again.
2: Oh.
3: So he did that at Brown University. Then he did another fellowship again in neuroradiology at Washington University in Missouri, St. Louis, Missouri. So that's when he did the fellowship, that's when I believe... I don't remember exactly the year that my sister and my mom came over, but they came over when he started to, when he finally, I think it was when he got his residency, actually, when he was in Brown.
2: Wow.
3: And at that time, I remember my mom telling me when they first came over and he was still doing his residency, they didn't have a whole lot of money, but she's like, he had called her at this one point and said, "Oh, Gina, there's this thing they served us today. At the residency, it's this thing called pizza." He had never had pizza before. "And it's very good. You have to get it for dinner, please. She had no idea what pizza was. Like, where am I going to get this thing? Look it up in the yellow pages. And so she looks up pizza. She doesn't even know where she called.
2: Oh, man.
3: So she calls up a pizza place, and the place is like, oh, sure, you want a pizza. What kind of toppings do you want? Yes, pizza, pizza. And yes, ma'am, we know you want pizza. What kind of pizza do you want? Yes, pizza. That's what we want, pizza. And I think finally the guy was like, I mean, everything. And yes, everything, pizza, everything.
4: That's awesome. That is awesome.
3: My dad to this day would say that that was the best dinner he's ever had.
4: I bet. Absolutely perfect pizza. That's gorgeous. I love that. So when your parents came over, though, so your dad goes back through and he has to do the internship and the residency again, which is, you know, years of catching up. Where did he end up working? What did he end up finding as his position here in the U.S.?
3: Yeah, so he finally landed after he did his fellowship and residency and everything. He got a position at Northwestern University, both the hospital as a doctor and then also as a professor at the university itself. So because he had the MD and the PhD, he was able to get that position. So they didn't have any more kids until that was all settled. So that's why there's a huge gap between me and my sister, a good 9-year gap.
4: Wow. So ultimately, he was really able to end up with a position as good as or better than he would have had in Egypt, but he sort of lost like almost 10 years trying to get back to the place where he was.
3: Yeah, that's exactly it. It was approximately about a 10-year step back just to get us to another country. And that's something that we don't fully appreciate. He didn't immigrate for him. He immigrated really for us, for his kids.
4: That's so beautiful. And I think that's really very common with a lot of immigrants. They know that what they're signing on for is really hard, but what they're giving their kids is really important and really wonderful. That's beautiful. I love that. Yeah, I'm always so struck too by just the, not only is there a level of sacrifice in their own personal comfort, but that idea of having to leave your wife and your little girl and come and be alone again after having been a happily married person, like just all of it. It's so much. It is so much. But thank God that things went so well once they got here. So how many years was it before you were born? And then how many kids do they have overall?
3: It was a decade. So my sister and I are about 9 years apart, and my brother was born 1 year after me, so my brother and I are almost like twins, Irish twins, we say. We're both born in May, so like 1 year apart. Once he got established in Northwestern in Illinois, that's when they felt comfortable to have kids again, and then they had two in a row, basically.
4: That's awesome.
3: Three of us.
4: That's
3: so
4: beautiful.
3: Technically I'm the middle.
4: That is wonderful. That's beautiful. Well, so then as you're growing up, we know that you were kind of bouncing back and forth between the two churches and the youth group and knowing the kids in both places. Other than that, what kind of a kid were you? Like, what sort of school did you go to? What were you interested in doing? What were you like?
3: So I started off on the shy end, which nobody believes me, but I swear it's true. I promise. God knows. It's true. I started off on the shyer end. I remember even in middle school, like one teacher said, I promise you won't get in trouble if you just yell, you know, hair real loud. I just want to see if you have a voice. I was just really a shy kid. And I don't know if it was to get out of my shell, but I, decided to sign up for like a theater drama, in middle school. And I also did, like a few different instruments and things like that. Like, I was just like, I need to get out of my shell. Like, I need to stop being so, I just, you know what it, I hated, like negative attention. And I felt like, what if I do something wrong and everyone starts laughing at me? Like, I remember I made the comment about, you know, occasionally something would come up, like if you're at church and I did the sign of the cross and they're like, oh, she's doing the sign of the cross the wrong way. Like, stuff like that would mortify me. And then I'd never want to say anything out loud ever again. Right. So almost like the antithesis of it, I just signed up for theater and piano lessons and band and stuff where you're like on stage. And I was a little bit, because I don't know if I would call myself a tomboy. I don't know if that's an accurate way of putting it, but I grew up with my brother. So I wasn't exactly a girly girl. Like, I wasn't exactly, you know, at home giving myself manicures. We were outside playing outside in the grass and stuff. So I don't know that I got along with like a lot of girls at church, for example. Because I grew up with a brother. I don't know. I couldn't really explain it to you, but I tried to get out of my shell that way. And I did. I did a lot of theater, and even into high school, I did a lot of public speaking type, theater type stuff. It's not that I ever had this idea that I was going to be like an actress, but you know, you're not going to be an actress. You go to law school, isn't that what you do?
4: Exactly. Those are the options, I think.
3: I think those are the two options. You're either going to act or you go to law school to act in front of judges.
4: Well, that's true. And there is a relationship there, right? Like, it's the standing in front of an audience and giving an impressive talk or whatever. I mean, it sort of makes sense. How much do you think this sort of, this fear of like the negative attention and stuff, how much do you think that is just your personality, and how much is it connected to coming from an immigrant family that's such a different culture from American culture?
3: I don't know. I've never really, I'm sure that the two are related, because I definitely stood out more than I wanted to. Like even the stuff I had to bring to lunch sometimes, and the fact that I was brown in a mostly white neighborhood.
4: Right.
3: I grew up in a neighborhood that had a lot of Jewish people, and I remember this kid was so funny. He told me that we couldn't be friends because he learned in synagogue that I wouldn't let his people go. And
4: oh my gosh, they're going to hold all of Pharaoh's decisions against you.
3: I know. I mean, just like, I don't know why, but just like things like that just really stood out to me, where I was just like, I don't belong here, which is totally not true. But like, yeah, like, I don't know. Wow. I just remember growing up not really feeling like I knew what my identity was or where I belonged. And I never really pieced it together. But I honestly think that part of it is like, I had one foot here, I had one foot in this, I had one foot in that. Like, I never really developed like who I actually was. I never picked a church. I never picked a community. Like, I never picked, like, I just didn't exactly know who I was. And I remember bringing this in with me to college, to the point where I just kind of scrapped it all and said I was just gonna like kind of reinvent myself and figure it all out from scratch. And at that point I had I wasn't gonna exactly scrap my faith or anything like that, but I do remember going into some of these Protestant, you know, those campus groups.
4: Yeah.
3: And I had never gone to anything like that before. And I was like, holy cow, this is so fun. There's like music and lights and like, wait, this, am I supposed, this is church? This counts as church. Like, right, you go to these things.
4: Right.
3: And then that check marks the box that you've gone to church. Because you've gone to this rock and roll concert, now you've gone to church. Like, they
4: I had some friends who went to a church like that, and they came to one of my kids' baptisms. And I was like, what did you think? And they're like, I feel like if you came to my church, you'd sit through a whole service and then go, oh, that was nice. When does church start? Like, you know, that it's just so different. And I had absolutely. That's funny. Well, we're going to take a short break, just a few minutes here, and we'll be right back with Shireen Marcus. And we're going to talk about her life as a judge, her work with youth ministry curriculum, and all of these different wonderful things she's doing. So we will be right back.
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0: 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Here again is Elisa.
1: And welcome back to Everyday Orthodox. Tonight we're talking with Shireen Marcus, and we're hearing all about she grew up Coptic Orthodox, but also with all of these connections to the Greek Orthodox Church, and just sort of the life of, you know, growing up as an Egyptian immigrant, or really the child of Egyptian immigrants in Chicago. And you are welcome to call with questions if you like. You can give us a call at 1-855-AF-RADIO, 1-855-237-2346. And so, Shireen, before we move on, I did want to say, I think it's very possible that we have a lot of listeners who aren't entirely clear on what is the relationship between the Coptic Orthodox and the Eastern Orthodox, and what are the, you know, just in a very short summary, what are the real differences? And I know that, you know, my understanding has been that in the modern day, we really have all the same teachings, and that the only problem with unity is really that historically we have these differences, but today we really don't have the differences. So it's kind of a weird place that we're in. But tell us, you know, about it, because I feel like you really know a lot about both and would be a great person to answer that question.
2: I actually don't really think I know a whole lot about both as far as. So I was going to say, from like a lay person, I don't think anyone really knows that there's a difference more than just, you know, tradition with a lowercase t. But I think that your summation is exactly right. There was, you know, what I would consider maybe a miscommunication about. I mean, it started with a miscommunication between the Christology, right?
1: The
2: humanity and divinity of Christ. Of course, we both, as far as I'm concerned, I've never met anyone from the Coptic Church or the Greek or the Eastern Orthodox Church that doesn't believe that Christ is both human and divine. Like that's we all believe in the Christology, the dual nature of Christ. If there is some minutia in that is different, that's going to be some theologian out there that's going to have to explain that to me. But the basic layperson wouldn't really know the difference in that between the Coptic and the Eastern Orthodox. As far as the ecumenical councils, the Coptic Church was only involved in the first three. However, we subscribe to all of the teachings that were in all of the other ones, as far as I am aware. The only difference is, of course, the patriarch issue of the, you know, original debate. In our church, of course, he's our patriarch from that ecumenical council. In the Orthodox Church, that was the reason of the schism. So he's not a recognized patriarch.
1: Right.
2: And so there's these minutia details that would need to get reconciled. But theology, I don't see a problem, at least personally. I don't think anyone believes. I shouldn't say broad stroke comments like that. I don't believe anything different than the Eastern Orthodox. I personally don't. Right. And I don't believe anything in conflict with the. I don't believe I believe anything in conflict with either church. Me personally.
1: Well, as much as you say, like, you are a lay person, but you also have a master's degree in theological studies, right? Like, I mean, you're a very aware lay person. And I would say, at one point I had asked my priest, because we had various Coptic families coming to church, and I think, you know, I don't know if this is right or wrong, but my understanding is that my bishop's position is that if you're Coptic and you come into the Greek church, if you recite the creed and agree that you agree with it, fine. You know, like he's like, I don't know what else you want us to do. We can't convert someone who believes in the exact same thing, right? Like, it's the same thing. But my understanding was that it's a communication difference. It's a translation situation from way back when. But unfortunately, all of our saints were mad at each other. So it's like, well, what do you do about them? Because they're still in communion.
2: Right.
1: But it does feel like, certainly in the present tense, we seem to be all very much the same. So I appreciate you you know, clarifying that and talking a little bit about it, because I do think there's a lot of, I think there are a lot of people who don't know that we're not in communion in the first place. And then I think that there are a lot of people who have no idea why, you know. And I think in a way, like, even if you know what the story is, you still kind of don't know why, because it's like, well, it doesn't really,
2: right.
1: doesn't really make sense. But okay, well, so right. let's talk. Yeah, let's talk about your work, too, and how you've mentioned that bringing these two together, the Eastern Orthodox and the Coptic Orthodox, that in your youth you had all of these experiences and this prepared you for what you're doing now. How so, and what are you doing?
2: Well, because I grew up in both communities, but then not really feeling like I was in either community, and into my adulthood, it finally became evident to me that they were not the same, like, not that they were not the same. I didn't know that there was anything separating the Eastern and the Oriental Orthodox. I didn't even know that there was an issue until I was an adult. And it confused me. And I didn't even know why I would have to make a choice, because I was always part of both communities. And I didn't like the idea that I would have to make a choice. But at the same time, I loved and respected the clergy that was telling me these things enough to respect that I had to. And I'm not saying that that's the case for everybody. Like, I know you said that, you know, you have Coptic people come in. Everybody's different. But the clergy were telling me, you can't keep doing this.
1: Yeah.
2: Back and forth business.
1: Well, I don't know that they've gone back and forth. I don't think they go back and forth. I think there are people who decided to switch parishes. And that, but it was so interesting to me that there's no process for it. But you're right. There is this sense that you have to pick one and go to it consistently, but which is not the case if you're at like a Greek church and a Russian church, right? But on the other hand, you're kind of like everybody's fully ready to accept you without change. Which tells you that we obviously have a whole lot in common if you have the choice of which one you're going to go to. And it's not like you're going to be a catechumen at one or you're going to be chrismated at one. You're really, you know, you're fully available for membership in either, but you have to choose because we're not technically in communion.
2: Right. And I avoided the choice for a while. Like I said, I kind of had this brush with the Protestant community for a while.
1: Right.
2: And I loved a lot about things that I actually have lifelong friends that I made there. And I loved a lot of things about how they do things and how they make you feel so accepted exactly where you are. And they make everyone feel so loved. And there's just a spirit there that I really love about the Protestant community. But at the same time, I missed the church fathers and the Orthodox saints and the canons, but it just seemed like the Bible was there without the roots. It was just, and they didn't see it that way. It was just weird to observe this from, like, as an outsider, that they were totally okay with just the Bible. It just wasn't for me at the end of the day. Just wasn't. So I kind of just was staring at the same thing that I was before. But then at that point, I had gone to law school. I was in the Washington, D.C. area, and I was kind of homesick. I never get homesick. I kind of like moving from place to place, but I was, and I'm an extrovert, and I just sort of plop myself wherever, and people just have to eventually accept me because I just won't leave until they accept me.
1: We need to hang out. I think we have a lot in common, but just like, oh no, I'm here. Do I, you know, I'm not going anywhere.
2: I'm making my presence known. And, but it wasn't really working for me here. It like Washington DC is this weird place that like, it just doesn't work. And I was homesick and I was homesick for, you know, Midwestern hospitality. I don't know. I was just homesick for like friendship and for something. So
1: were you still unmarried? Were you like a single woman in Washington, D.C.?
2: Mm-hmm.
1: Yeah.
2: Yeah.
1: Well, and that might be part of it too, right? That you're homesick for that belonging that you get, you know, in family maybe.
2: Yeah.
1: Yeah.
2: Right. So almost out of a place for of homesickness, I just hopped in a cab and went to a Coptic church. And as soon as I entered, I smelled the incense. I heard the hymns. Like, I just felt like I was home, you know? So that just ended up being my home.
1: Oh my God.
2: Yeah. I mean, that's the rest you could say.
1: Yeah. Well, and that, I think that is actually very beautiful. And in a way, it's not exactly choosing Greek versus Coptic. It's much more just saying, I walked into a church and I was at home in that church and I stayed there.
2: Exactly.
1: You know, like maybe if you had walked into a Greek church, that's where you would be, who knows, but you walked in and you were at home and you felt that. That's so beautiful. That is just lovely. So, okay, so how does the story go? So at that point, when you were in Washington, D.C., and you went back into the Coptic church, were you already in law school? Were you already a lawyer? What were you doing?
2: I was in law school. I was at GW Law School in Washington, D.C. Washington, D.C. is just a different animal. Did I lose you again?
1: No, sorry. I'm just dropping things.
2: Okay. So Washington, D.C. is just a different animal. It was very business-ish. It was not a college campus. It was not Midwest. It was just very different than any place I'd ever lived before. And the Coptic Church was sort of my safe haven. It was the only place that I felt any like semblance of home, of family, of, you know, church, you know, my home.
1: Yeah. Well, so I feel like so many people in Washington, D.C. have come there because it's the nation's capital. Like you come from other parts of the nation to come be a part of the government and all of this activity that happens there. But, you know, I mean, and I know that there are people who live in Washington, D.C. and they've been there for generations. But for probably the most part, like that community that you're running into in the university and stuff, that's not as rooted maybe as some other locations, you know, specifically because it's that capital that's not an estate and it's this place that people travel. And I mean, you just look, you know, a lot of all the Congress people, right? They're there part of the year and then they're home the other part of the year. It's kind of a weird dynamic there, I guess. But so you were there as a young woman and you went back to the Coptic Church, but you didn't go back to the Midwest.
2: No, I didn't. And you're right. It is a very transient area. It is very much a thing where people are there for a period of time and then they leave. And I always thought that I was going to be there for a period of time and I was going to leave. God had other plans. I met my husband at the Coptic Church I started going to. And his version of the story is very different than my version of the story.
1: I want to hear both versions in a nutshell.
2: I didn't have my car with me when I went to Washington, D.C., so I had to take a cab. And when I went there, they told me, oh, there's this guy, he picks people up from the metro station. Let me introduce you to him. You can get his phone number. That way, if you want to come, you don't have to keep taking a cab. His name's Ehab. And I'm like, oh, okay, great. Let me meet him. So I met this guy, Ehab, and he goes, oh yeah, it's nice to meet you. Yeah. If you ever need a ride, no problem. Just give me a call and I'll pick you up from the metro. And then he walked away. And I was like, well, you know, I didn't get his number. So I followed him.
1: Am I going to give you a call?
2: well, wait a minute. I need to get in. And I didn't finish my sentence. He's like, Shireen, right? Yeah. I just met you. My name's Ehab. Right. If you ever need a ride from the metro, just give me a call and I'll pick you up. No problem. And he walked away again.
1: Oh my gosh.
2: I think this happened like a few times. I'm like, what is this guy's problem? Now,
1: that's
2: if
1: hilarious.
2: He tells me the story, he'll be like, man, she wanted me from day one. She couldn't stop following me around. Like,
1: chasing me around, asking for my number. So was that really his thing? He picked people up at the metro? Or was it like, we're trying to connect you because you're cute and there's this guy? And it wasn't the ladies' matchmaking. That really was his thing.
2: It really was his thing. And actually, somebody was just telling me the other day that they remember he would have mercy on people, right? Like he would drive them through rush hour traffic all the way to their apartments sometimes. And he would spend hours just driving. I mean, he was just very generous with his time. And
1: sweetheart.
2: I was thinking back, I'm like, oh man, I thought I was special. I thought that was just me. I thought he just wanted to keep talking to me.
1: But see, it's better that you didn't know.
2: It's better. I thought he was driving me all the way to my apartment in the city.
1: No, you have these beautiful boys now. Thank God you didn't know. Thank God you thought it was just him hitting on you. It's perfect. Your parents must have been so delighted that after going off and kind of wandering away, you know, and I think it's good to point out because there's so many parents who, you know, kids when they're in college or graduate school, a lot of times they're experimenting with other things. They're thinking about it. They're just trying to figure out who they are. And sometimes to figure that out, you have to do something else. And then, you know, your parents must have been delighted. All of a sudden, there you were in law school and you're like, boom, found a nice Egyptian boy. Here we go. Like, that's fantastic.
2: Oh my gosh. They were so surprised. Like, they did not expect either me or my brother to come home with an Egyptian spouse or, you know, potential spouse.
1: Wow.
2: And both of us actually ended up marrying Egyptian.
1: Oh, that's
2: Egyptian
1: lovely.
2: People. Yeah,
1: that is lovely. Well, and that's a testament to the fact that you know, you were raised in a happy home, and so you didn't mind having a home that looked a lot like it. You know, it's good. It's very good. So after you got done chasing him down and demanding his number, you know, being kind of lame in that way. Tell me, how did you become a judge? Like, what? How does that even work? How do people become judges, and what's it like being a judge?
2: Well, sure. Take his side. So first of all, there are two different, there's many different kinds of judges, but so there's administrative types of judges, and then there's judicial judges. So I just wanted to clarify, administrative judges, which is the kind of judge I am, is part of the executive branch, which is kind of an unusual thing versus the judicial judges, which are part of the judicial branch. And that means they're part of the, you know, the cabinet and part of the agencies technically. So the Board of Veterans Appeals is actually part of the Veterans Administration. It's part of that executive branch. So similar to like a lot of different agencies will have administrative courts. Immigration has one, Social Security has one, SEC has one. And they'll have them because they'll be very niche type, federal specific. Like, you wouldn't ever practice this type of law outside of this area. Like, this, it's a very niche federal specific type of law, like securities exchange. It's very heavily regulated by the SEC. SSA is very heavily regulated by the SSA. Like, you know, so then you might have an appellate body administrative courts. With administrative judges or in this case, a veterans law judge, for the veterans law. So that's why they would have administrative courts. You can appeal them to a court of appeals in the judicial system. So my decisions can get appealed to a court of appeals for veterans claims, and that's a judicial court.
1: Does this mean you're not sitting like at trials exactly, but that you're just sort of evaluating cases that come before you, or like what's the difference?
2: I wouldn't do trials because it's appellate level anyway. Trials.
1: So they just submit their briefs and their explanations of why they're correct, and you judge one way or the other.
2: So they would explain why they think the agency's regional office got it wrong. And they want you to correct the decision, or basically grant their claim or reverse the claim, or send it back and tell the agency to do it the right way, or make, you know, do more development. Either there's a procedural defect, say, you know, well, they did something wrong. There's a procedural defect. Please send it back and make them do it the right way. Or they just want you to reverse it and grant their claim, or, and that kind of thing.
1: Right.
2: So there are proceedings, but it's mainly argument. So
1: okay.
2: It's not like, and the veteran, our situation is a little unique because it is a veteran friendly system, because they served our country and all that kind of stuff.
1: Right.
2: So they are allowed, they can appear, they can testify. We're very lenient. They can bring witnesses. They can bring, usually with appellate stuff, they're not really supposed to introduce new evidence, but with the veterans, with the Board of Veterans Appeals, they absolutely can. Yeah.
1: We let it happen. That's cool. That's neat.
2: Yeah.
1: Well, and you know, and I imagine that there's a real need for really good judges to be sitting over these things and to be helping wherever a veteran's been wronged. So thank God. That's beautiful. That's a wonderful job to have. That's a wonderful appointment to have received. So how wonderful. So, okay, we only have a few more minutes and I want to hear about Bridges to Orthodoxy. And so tell us all about that. So in your very dull life as a judge with two children, who's got all these things going on, I guess at the time you were probably an attorney, but still it feels like you had a lot going on and you decided to go ahead and pursue this master's degree in theology and then to go ahead and develop Bridges to Orthodoxy. Tell me about that.
2: So the main catalyst was my kids, and it's really not an unusual story, but probably an unusual reaction from me. But basically it was, you know, Sunday school's boring, Mom, please don't make me go. That's got to sound familiar to parents that are listening to this, right?
1: Yep.
2: And my kids planted this seed in my head, right? And I'm like, come on, kids, it cannot be that bad. Like, things have got to be different than when I was a kid, right? So I went to their Sunday school.
1: Same curriculum, exactly. The literal same books. I mean, there are private sources of curriculum, right? But that's what the churches themselves put down, like what the, you know, the bishops' committees bring out is literally the same stuff that's been out there since 1965, as, you know, at least in the Eastern Orthodox churches. And I assume probably in the Coptic church, am I right? Is it still the same stuff?
2: I mean, yeah, it was amazing to me. I went to their Sunday school rooms. And I couldn't believe that nothing had changed.
1: Yep.
2: And the thing is, like, I knew I could help. I knew that I had this experience growing up in, well, I knew I was a decent writer. I loved kids. I've always been super silly with kids. The only piece that I didn't really feel very comfortable with was I didn't know that anyone would necessarily listen to. It's not like I felt like you had to be a theologian to like write elementary curriculum. I was thinking elementary at the time, but I didn't know that anyone would necessarily listen to me. I mean, who am I? I'm not a Tassoni. I'm not, sorry, that's a priest's wife. And I'm not anybody. Yeah. And also,
1: no, and
2: like,
1: you're right.
2: You
1: and
2: know,
1: the Orthodox world is very conscious of that, right? Like in the Orthodox, for better or for worse, and in some cases it's for better and for some cases it's not. But in our Orthodox community, if you're not, weirdly enough, being married to a priest is like qualification enough, which doesn't make sense. It doesn't make sense at all. It's like, my husband's really holy too. Like, what are you talking about? But it's true. You feel like you have to be, either there needs to be a priest, there needs to be a bishop, or you have to have gotten a theological degree. And in some ways, I think that's really good because it helps make sure that our curriculum and our books are really on track. But on the other hand, it may block out a lot of people who can't just run and get a theology degree. And that's a shame because a lot of people might have had a lot to contribute. But there we are.
2: Yeah. And the thing that I thought that I was, the stuff that I was good at was, I just think that like I just have a kind of a weird sense of humor. I just have like a very creative way of looking at things. I think I'm good at taking very complicated concepts and making them simple for kids.
1: And that's what we need. That's exactly what church education has to be, right? Like you have to take all these beautiful, complex theological concepts

0: choice. And it all kind of made sense to me. All these things that I had gone through, I had experience that not a lot of people had. And I felt like I could help. I really just felt like I could help. And I didn't know what was going to happen with it. Maybe nothing. But I was going to at least try. And I told my kids I was going to try and that I wanted them to hang in there. And one of the things I found out really was there was a lot of resources out there for elementary, but there was really nothing for middle school and in high school. So that was really where my heart started to lead me to focus my efforts with the middle school and teens, because there just really wasn't very much there. And that really was going to require a theology degree to help. But at the same time, I also looked at curriculum different. I looked at it as a resource, and I wanted churches to start looking, or sorry, parishes to look at it more like a resource, like a tool, like a hammer, like a screwdriver, instead of it being, this is the magic cure of your youth ministry.
1: Right.
0: No, it's a tool. The volunteers are actually what's going to make or break your youth ministry, but equip them for success. Give them the proper tools, give them their tool belt, but treat these things like resources. Don't treat them like they're magic.
1: Yeah.
0: And yes, of course, we need accountability. And I'm very respectful of the fact that you have, you know, an approval process or patriarchs or whoever is telling you that you have to use this and that. Whatever. If you have to use a certain curriculum, then what I'm trying to still say to you is that's not an excuse to say your youth ministry is doomed. It's still a resource. Yeah. You can still equip your volunteers for success by just changing the perspective of what that curriculum is for and what that curriculum is meant to do. And Bridges to Orthodoxy is one methodology of how you can do that. And, you know, I started speaking at churches to kind of change their perspective. A lot of people started I just met so many talented people, graphic designers. I'm hoping to find people who make videos.
1: That's a note. Anyone who makes videos, Shireen Marcus, bridgestoorthodoxy.com.
0: There's my big plug.
1: But that's true. I think that's the future of it, right? Like great videos to support teachers in the classroom. That's fantastic. But this is wonderful. Yeah. And I have had the opportunity to have sort of a limited look over what you're doing, and the materials are wonderful. They're really, really fantastic. And I'm excited that you're there, and I'm excited that we have an opportunity to tell people that you're there. And so I'll post a link to bridgestoorthodoxy.com on our Facebook page for the show. But really, it's easy to find, bridgestoorthodoxy.com. So Shireen, thank you so much for being on the program tonight. This has been very enjoyable.
0: Thank you for inviting me. It's been really great to talk to you, and I really, really am so glad with what you're doing as well. I mean, I think you're also a big piece of keeping us united and us learning about each other and seeing that we're not so different after all. So hopefully unity in our lifetime. That's what I say.
1: Let's hope so. Let's absolutely hope so. And so from your lips to God's ears. And and so thank you so much, Shireen. Bridgestoorthodoxy.com. And thank you to our audience as well. And please come back next Sunday night. We'll meet another fascinating everyday Orthodox Christian from a whole other jurisdiction, perhaps. We'll see you then.

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live as an Orthodox Christian. 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

0: This is Everyday Orthodox with your host, Elisa Bialatich-Davis. We get together on Sunday nights to meet everyday Orthodox Christians. We're hoping to get to know the members of the body of Christ across all of our various jurisdictions and regions. We may worship in various languages or even on different calendars, but we have so much in common. Come get to know someone new and see how they're living out this Orthodox faith in another corner of the world. After all, every person is an icon of Christ, and as we'll see, every person has a story to tell. 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That's 1-855-AF-RADIO. 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
1: It is Sunday, April 21st, 2024, and we are live on Ancient Faith Radio. Welcome to Everyday Orthodox. I'm Elisa Bialatich-Davis, and, you know, we get together here every Sunday evening to meet another Everyday Orthodox Christian and to build community through conversation. You know, here in North America, Orthodoxy can be very fragmented. We are split up into different jurisdictions, and we're worshiping maybe even in different languages, on different calendars. But, you know, I'm convinced that Orthodox unity is not really about administrative unity, right? It's really just about getting to know one another and thinking about each other as brothers and sisters in Christ. And so that's what we're doing here. So, you know, just by showing up, you and I are building Orthodox unity. Look at us. But so very glad that you've joined us tonight. And of course, you can always call in to really join us. You can join the conversation. The phone number is 1-855-AF-RADIO. That is 1-855-237-2346. Matushka Trudy Richter is right here taking your calls. We are streaming on YouTube if you want to see our happy faces. We're on Facebook Live. We're on the AFR app. We're at ancientfaith.com/radio/live. And if you miss us live, you can always listen to us in the podcast archives on Ancient Faith's website. So, without any further ado, I got to tell you, we have a great guest tonight. And if you're listening live, you are just in time, or maybe early next week, then you're still just in time. But our guest has a film coming out on April 26th, which is this Friday night. So, you know, when you're finished listening, I feel like what you need to do is hop online and buy some tickets and go see it because it's fantastic. But so without any further ado, tonight we have Richard Ramsey on the show. Now, he is the co-writer and co-director of the new film Unsung Hero, which I have seen and liked very much. He has done a lot of comedic short films in collaboration with his brother John, which is really pretty neat. They've been featured in numerous film festivals, and his feature film debut, The Song, was released in 2014. So if you saw The Song, then maybe you kind of know a little bit about who Richard is. But he was for 6 years the artistic director of City on a Hill Studio, and then he moved to Nashville, and then he spent 3 years on the creative staff of Kingdom Story Company, and he's still in Nashville with his wife and his kids. And I'll let Richard tell you how he named his kids, which I found online, and I just thought it was adorable. But okay, without any further ado, Richard, welcome to the program. Oh, no, Richard, we're not hearing you. You're so
2: blind.
1: Oh, yeah, there you are. There you are.
2: Okay, go, go. Okay, sorry.
1: False alarm.
2: Can you hear me okay now?
1: I sure can.
2: Okay,
1: welcome
2: good.
1: To the show.
2: Yes, it's an honor to be here and to be heard.
1: Well, it's really delightful to have you. I'm really thrilled that you're on the show. And so let's, you know, we always start off with, where does your story begin? Where were you born? Did you, like, grow up in Texas? Where's your beginning?
2: Yeah, so I was actually born about an hour and a half north of here in a town called Bowling Green, Kentucky. But before I can even remember, my dad moved us to the Houston, Texas area for his job. And so, yeah, I grew up in Houston until my early 30s. And then I moved back to Louisville, Kentucky, which was a coincidence. It was for my job. I lived there for 11 years. And then I moved to the Nashville area in 2019, 7 months before the pandemic hit and everything shut down. So, yeah. And I've lived here ever since then.
1: Okay. Well, I'm going to have to ask you about that. I mean, that's sort of, so when you've just moved to a new area right before the pandemic, is it extra isolating, or does the isolation not matter as much because you didn't know as many people?
2: It was weird because, well, one, we had just started attending St. Elizabeth's Orthodox Church. And it was funny. I just heard my priest's voice right before our show started. So that was good. That was a good welcoming in and comforting.
1: So Father John Oliver, right?
2: That's really cool. So we had started going there about 3 months before the pandemic hit. So that helped us know some people. And then I had some, you know, colleagues and stuff with work. But if you remember the early days of the pandemic when we didn't know what it was or how lethal it was, and we were wiping down our groceries and...
1: Yep.
2: And we had caught wind somehow that it hits men harder. I don't know if you remember anything
1: that. Yeah, I remember that.
2: But we heard about this. Yeah. So my wife was like, you stay home, I'll go to the store. So I literally did not leave my neighborhood for 6 weeks.
1: Oh, wow.
2: Like looking back, it seems so silly. But at the time, we didn't know, you know. But yeah, I didn't leave my neighborhood for 6 weeks. And it was weird because just as I was getting my bearings and starting to learn where things were without Google Maps, like, we shut down, and by the time I ventured back out of my neighborhood, I'd kind of forgot where things were. It was a wild, wild time for everyone, but
1: it's a weird time. And for a lot of us, it caught us at strange moments in our lives where all of a sudden you're like, well, this is the wrong moment to be locked down. Not that there's ever a good time, but
2: right.
1: All right. So when you were growing up then, you grew up in Houston, were you in a big family? Were you in a small family? Like, what was your life like?
2: I was in a pretty big family. We had, two parents still together. And then I had three younger brothers. And so I grew up with them, and I had a half brother from my father's previous marriage. And so, big family, all brothers. So that was, definitely some interesting dynamics. It was definitely a unique experience for my mother. She'd grown up with a mom and a sister, so this was a complete.
1: Oh no way!
2: Yeah.
1: Oh,
2: so. We all get along really well though now. it's kind of funny how that evens out over time. It helps too when everybody gets to be about the same size. That can help mitigate some of the conflict.
1: I can imagine. I can absolutely imagine. Now, were you always kind of interested in film, or is that something that happened later?
2: It happened later in any kind of practical pursuing it sense, but I was always really captivated by film and television. My parents took me on an early, when they were early in their marriage, they took me on a date carrying me in like a little baby carrier to Star Wars. And I think every filmmaker, 7 years older than me or 7 years younger than me, it's all about Star Wars at the end of the day. And so, I grew up with that. And then at the time, Marvel and DC like weren't where they were now, but back then there was still a lot of cartoons and TV shows, and Wonder Woman with Linda Carter was on, and Christopher Reeve Superman and Adam West Batman was like in syndication. So I loved like all the superheroes, and I would pretend to be the superheroes and dress up with them or dress up as them. And in fact, the one superhero I was not allowed to be was the Hulk, because when I was 3 or 4, I hulked out and flipped the coffee table over and broke it. So I was not allowed to be the Hulk anymore.
1: That's awesome.
2: So I was always really captivated by just really imaginative media story, And so, and then in high school, I needed to pick a elective. And I was like, I've always been interested in acting, and, maybe it's kind of a now or never situation with that. So I started doing theater in high school, and that kind of became my thing that I was really into. I had a really great theater teacher named Kathy Peldrell, who was really formative in kind of shaping my taste. And, I think even to this day, my taste is largely shaped by those formative years. And then from that, I got to go to college. And I got a degree in theater, and then I kind of tell people that going from theater to film was kind of like transferring from PC to Mac, like same general principles, just sort of slightly different execution. But the way that came about was prior to being Orthodox, I was raised sort of Protestant evangelical, specifically like in a Southern Baptist context. And I was going to a church in Houston, and I had just recently graduated with a BA in theater and had kind of sort of newly committed to my faith at that time. And the youth pastor, who I barely knew, at the time, he approached me and said, "Hey, I hear you're into theater and drama and things like that. We have a group of students here who are really into that as well. And they have a drama group, but the man who's been leading it and heading it up, he's moving to Oklahoma. And we wanted to know if you'd be interested in taking it over." And I wasn't particularly interested in taking it over. I told him I'll think about it. And I may have told him I would pray about it, which is kind of the ultimate, you know, evangelical blowing someone off, you know, I'll pray about it, you know? And so, and I may have just hoped something would come along to just definitively keep me from doing it, you know?
1: Right.
2: But long story shorter, I agreed to do it reluctantly. And my wife, who I was only dating at the time, she came along with me, and we had met each other in theater as well. And so we started writing like plays and stuff for these kids to do. And that's where I kind of discovered a passion for writing and directing. And I had aspirations to be an actor myself, but as an actor, you're often at the mercy of the worldview of the writer or the director, which most of the time was fine. But there were times where it was just starting, you know, some of the content was starting to sit uneasy with my conscience again, sort of being renewed in my faith recently. And so I kind of saw the writing on the wall where that was going. And so this also just gave me I loved with writing that it was like, oh, now I'm in charge of the controlling ideas and themes of the story, you know? And so somewhere along the lines in that process, we started making videos, like, you know, writing scripts for videos. And that's where I learned about editing and things like that. So it was just kind of that segue. And that's kind of how I kind of began and segued into film from theater.
1: Well, that's kind of neat, really, though, that it was really in church that you were doing it.
2: So yeah.
1: It's like a little youth group at the Baptist church. Is that?
2: Yes. Yeah. Yeah. And so they would do, the idea was like, you know, the youth group would have certain events like a camp or like a weekend retreat. And our job was to come up with dramas or plays that would thematically tie in to whatever was being taught at the camp or the weekend retreat. And so, yeah, we would write these, and for the camps, we would do videos, and for the retreats, we would do plays. And that was actually kind of these baby steps into writing longer and longer things, you know?
1: That's so cool.
2: And yeah, so it was just kind of like a interesting segue into writing and directing.
1: So were they kind of like, they weren't Bible stories. They were like after school specials, sort of like.
2: Well, that was the thing, is that we tried to avoid that specifically, you know?
1: Right.
2: So there was one, this is going to sound crazy, but like, because, you know, my wife and I, we had a theater background. We loved, like, it's like, if we're going to do this, like, let's do it as much as we can. So one of them was set like in the Depression. One of them was set in like post-Napoleonic France. Like it, but they were like sort of cool parables. Yeah. So we were like, you know, and then,
1: wow. That's a great one video way to break out of it. Right?
2: Because
1: kind of the cliche is to be like, it has to be in today's language and today's
2: clothing. Right. And it wasn't like issue oriented, like, you know, it was, yeah. So we tried to avoid, you know, teens in a peer pressure situation, right. You know, like you said, like it was nothing like that. We were like, no, let's do. And so, you know, we loved period pieces. We loved Shakespeare. We love, you know, so we were like, no, let's like, you know, and then one year when we made videos, we're like, well, we got this, you know, it's like, they're going to be low budget. Like, you know, we got like two nickels to like rub together to do these videos. And I was like, well, yeah, but like my wife and I, we loved like the Beatles and we loved a lot of classic rock. And, you know, a lot of those groups made really low budget movies like Tommy or like,
1: yes,
2: you know, Help or Hard Day's Night. And so like one year we were like, what if the videos were just like these really kind of low budget, you know, inspired by those early rock and roll movies. It was wild. But the youth pastor was like, yeah, go for it. Whatever you want to do. Like he was great at like, just kind of letting us do our thing. You know, I mean, obviously we wanted to, you know, do what was sort of, I guess you would call theologically correct relative to the denomination we were in. We didn't want to be like overtly offensive or have unsavory content. But as far as like creative, he didn't confine us at all. He just kind of really trusted us. And it was really kind of a low stakes environment for us to just kind of cut our teeth as, you know, as creatives and writing and directing and stuff. So
1: that is really cool.
2: Yeah.
1: So yeah. where'd you meet your wife? Is there a story? What happened?
2: Yeah. So it's kind of funny. We went to rival high schools.
1: Oh.
2: So we had seen each other in plays. Like she had seen me in a play and I'd seen her in a play, but didn't know each other. And then she had seen me in a production of South Pacific, the Rodgers and Hammerstein musical. And so we met in college because we both went to the University of Houston. So when I met her, I think someone may have introduced us and she said, "Oh, I saw you at South Pacific." And I was like, "Okay, cool. Yeah. Wow." And she felt like, I didn't know this at the time, but she felt like really embarrassed. And so it's kind of
1: because you kind of blew her off when she said that, like, "Oh, that's a lame thing to say." That's all your fault, 100%.
2: So we ended up, and I was dating someone else at the time. I think she had just recently broken up with someone, and then, but I eventually, and obviously broke up with whoever I was dating at the time. And then I guess like the next year we started dating, and then. I guess 2.5-3 years later, we got married. We have 5 kids now. And as you mentioned earlier in your intro, 4 of them are named after Beatles songs. And then the 5th one, we just went for it and named after a Beatle.
1: Which?
2: Yeah.
1: So, Ringo?
2: No. George Harrison.
1: Surprising.
2: Yeah.
1: But see, that's perfect when you're Orthodox and you're like, "Well, we've been doing all the Beatles, but we gotta get
2: right.
1: We gotta get St. Yeah. George in there somewhere, right?" Like,
2: yeah.
1: That's awesome. I love that.
2: Yeah.
1: So tell me then, how did you guys move from this like Baptist universe over to Orthodoxy?
2: Yeah. So I had a few touch points with Orthodoxy, and none of them at the time were super profound. They were not like, because I've had this experience or this brush or encounter with Orthodoxy, I'm ready to start inquiring. It was just, when I taught media technology at a high school for 3 to 4 years, one of my other teachers in the department, she and her husband were Orthodox. My wife's best friend in Louisville was Orthodox, and her husband is actually now a priest at St. Elias in Toledo.
1: Cool.
2: Yeah. And so, we would talk about our faith and stuff. And then I took a trip to Romania about 15 years ago, working on a project that never really came to fruition, but I saw a lot of Orthodox churches. And so there's just things like that. So I started becoming increasingly open or interested in it. And then when we moved to Murfreesboro, Tennessee, or that area, which is just outside Nashville, there's an Orthodox church that we drive past every day, and which is St. Elizabeth's Orthodox Church, with Father John Oliver as the priest, who was, again, just on before this show aired. And my wife and I, we were really we found it daunting, the prospect of church shopping in Nashville. And I liken it to like when you get on Netflix at 10 at night and you're trying to decide what to watch and the options are so overwhelming that you just turn it off and go to bed. Yeah. So we were like, it's now or never. Like if there's ever a time to try it, it's right there. We drive by it every day. Let's try it. So we went in this first Sunday, and our church is not especially grand. It's not exactly the Hagia Sophia or it's not Notre Dame. It's a pretty utilitarian building as far as Orthodox churches go. And we're actually hoping to get a new one in the coming years. But even in that space, when I walked in, I immediately sensed a very palpable spirit of gentleness and meekness and humility and a kind of sweetness, while at the same time, and these weren't incongruent to me, a spirit that also seemed to say, "Don't mess with me. I'm not to be trifled with. And if you're here to shake things up and bring your hot takes and your new ideas, this isn't the place." And so I found that sort of substantive, like that solidity, that sturdiness, really appealing immediately. I just sensed it. And so we started going there. And the last Sunday I attended before the pandemic shut everything down was Forgiveness Sunday, which was a very profound experience for me because I did not know anyone really in this parish. But I had enough sort of Christian sense up at that point to understand that when you sin, you make life somehow worse for everybody on the planet, you know? So there was something that didn't seem ridiculous to me to go around from person to person and ask for their forgiveness.
1: Right.
2: And by the time it ended, I was just a blubbering mess. And it was a really profound experience for me. And it was the first time, I think, where, well, I don't know if I would say the first time, but it was, I think what I can safely say is it was a very profound and memorable landmark experience of putting your body into the faith. Yes. Because there's the prostrations, or there's at least the bowing at the very least, and just, and the act of going person to person, the way Orthodoxy required you to get up and do something and put your body into it, I think was really unique to me. Mm-hmm. And I was, you know, a lot of times I think, and I'm really grateful for my evangelical background, but I think something I gleaned from that, right or wrong, whether it was taught or not, was faith is always an inside out job. Always, like, you know, you have to have your heart and your mind right before you can act. And this kind of showed me almost like, it was almost like an illustration of what Paul talks about with putting on Christ. Sometimes faith can work from the outside in. Mm-hmm. And I think C.S. Lewis says it in the Screwtape Letters, that what we do with our bodies affects our souls. And so that was a profound way of experiencing that. And then COVID happened. And so, you know, we did remote church for a while, but then our parish, because it has an outdoor space, like a sheltered outdoor space,
1: nice,
2: we were able to continue meeting pretty shortly after lockdowns, which I think was vital. And I think that another thing that was a solidified Orthodoxy for me is, I think a lot of evangelicals, you know, sort of reverted to YouTube church. Mm-hmm. With Orthodoxy, it's like we had to get up and go. Like when you believe the presence of Christ is in the Eucharist, like, yeah, you got to get up and go to church. And so that was something that just kind of drew me in. And so we went from inquirers to catechumens, and then we were baptized into the church in February of 2022. So I'm still an Orthodox baby, basically, but that's, yep, our story.
1: Oh, that's so neat. I love that you had liturgy outside too at our, because we're in, yeah, Austin, Texas, right? And it was warm, okay, enough. It was perfect. Yeah. And I was begging for outdoor liturgy, and our parish council was like, absolutely not. Just like, really, really? It's so perfect. But anyway,
2: yeah,
1: I think that's the perfect solution. That's fantastic. Well, so, okay. So then that's very cool. All right. So there you are in Murfreesboro. Now you're Orthodox. You're what, like 2 years in or so? Mm-hmm. And how about the kids? How have they adjusted? How old are your kids?
2: So my kids are 19, 16, 13, 10, and 8. And it goes girl, boy, girl, girl, boy.
1: Oh, you got a nice mix there. Not like your mom.
2: Yeah. And that was, yeah. And so that was an interesting experience as well, because I would say that whatever this sort of non-specific nebulous age the Bible refers to when it talks to, the Bible uses phrase of, you know, before he or she knows the right from the wrong. Like there, you know, when I was in evangelicalism, you know, it was sort of called the age of accountability. Like this, there's this age, yeah, where suddenly you're responsible for, like, we definitely experienced that in our family. Everyone below that sort of mysterious line just kind of took to it like, well, I guess this is what we're doing now. And they just went to church, yeah, and they just kind of embraced it and went with the flow. The older two were much more like, what is this? What are we doing? I thought we were Protestants, you know, I thought, you know, and so they had to process it on their own terms. And then we had to be very patient with them regarding that. And I think what was pretty integral to them, you know, coming on board and embracing it for themselves was the relationships they formed there. My son actually, he plays drums, and we have like a talent show every New Year's Eve. And so my son played drums at the talent show. And then a friend of ours came up and was like, "Hey, my sons play too. They should get together." So they started playing together. So they formed really good friendships there. And I think that kind of helped, you know, ease them into it. And then we all got baptized on the same day.
1: Wow.
2: That was a really remarkable experience.
1: Wow. That is really beautiful.
2: And yeah, but there was definitely two different tiers of how to process it for sure.
1: Yeah, I think, you know, for a little, you know, 4 or 5 year old kid, it's like, oh, okay, we go here now. This is nice. I like lighting candles, right? And it's just like, okay, right, whatever. Right. But yeah, for everybody else, that's it's a huge shift, right? And it's like, oh, everything you taught me, you're undermining now. Like, I don't know, teenagers are a little skeptical already. So that's a lot to know with them.
2: I think there's something also that's been very interesting with the smaller kids is how much they love it, given how little it programs anything specifically for them compared to our previous tradition background. Like a lot of times, you know, evangelicalism, again, which I'm very grateful for and have a lot of fond feelings for, a lot of times, though, they'll do a lot of heavy programming for children, you know?
1: Yeah.
2: And this is like, our liturgy is our liturgy. You know, we're not going to change it. We're not going to put puppets in the middle of it, you know, or whatever it is. And they still, I think they really like the reverence of it and the sort of otherworldliness of it and the candles and the incense. And then again, I think for them, another big draw is they get to play with their friends afterwards. And
1: that's right. I mean, it's a beautiful thing to have a loving Christian community, right? And kids respond to it. And as adults, we do too. And so even though we are like struggling through all these theological questions, that has something to do with it as well. Just that feeling of, oh, this must be Christian because I do feel this love here. And I know Christ has that love. But I just sometimes think, you know, maybe it's just that adults and kids just need the same programming. And we're thinking too hard in the United States, right? Like all these churches thinking like, well, the kids like this. And then when they're 10, they like that. When they're 12, it's like, no. We're all just bodies and souls moving through. And we got to just feed both of them.
2: Yeah. And then, you know, they do catechesis and they'll do like events, you know, adjacent to services. Like today they painted crosses for, you know, they do all that stuff that they love. Yeah. It's just that the actual service is not programmed to entertain.
1: Yeah, exactly.
2: You know.
1: Exactly. No, well, and it's, you know, it's the same. Well, I'm a Sunday school director, right? So after liturgy, we're doing all kinds of specific stuff, but there is something just beautiful about the reverence and the candles and the kids love that too. They really do. And they love kissing icons when they're little, which is neat, I think. But
2: yes.
1: All right, so we are going to take a very short break, and we're going to be back with Richard Ramsey. We're going to hear about Unsung Hero. I want to know, you know, how you came across this story, how all of this evolved, what it was like. So we will be right back. And keep in mind, you're welcome to call in 1-855-AF-RADIO, 1-855-237-2346. We'll be right back.
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0: 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Here again is Elisa.
1: And welcome back to Everyday Orthodox. We're here tonight with Richard Ramsey. He's the co-writer and co-director of the new film Unsung Hero. And so Richard is sort of recently Orthodox, a couple of years now, with his wife and his five kids. And so Unsung Hero, though, like, this is a really neat film. This is, you know, it's a Christian film. Tell me, Richard, like, how did you come across this? Tell me a little bit about what it is.
2: Yeah, so the story is, I don't know how many of your listeners will know of Rebecca St. James, who was a contemporary Christian singer in the 90s and 2000s. She retired for a few years and is back touring and recording. And then she has two younger brothers that are the duo that forms the spine or basis of the band for King and Country. And so when they were kids back in the early 90s, their father was a concert promoter in Australia and was very successful at that. And until he lost everything on a deal that went south and the economy tanked in Australia. And so in trying to stay in the music industry, he got a job offer in Nashville. So he moved his wife and six kids with one on the way to Nashville, and then shortly after arriving found out he no longer had that job. And so the family was basically having to live hand to mouth and by miracles until Rebecca St. James became Rebecca St. James. So that's basically the story of the film. And the way I got involved was I had written a script for the first episode of what I had hoped would be a mini series. And the Irwin brothers, who did the film I Can Only Imagine, they had just started Kingdom Story Company, and they liked that script and said, "Hey, you have a talent for period pieces. The Smallbone brothers are wanting to make this movie set during the Civil War." And so they partnered me with them. And we worked on that until COVID happened. And then between COVID and just various events at the time, it was shelved. And so they decided they needed to pivot. And so Luke, one of the brothers in For King and Country, he had come up with the idea of telling their family story, their immigration story from Australia to America, in a way that kind of honored their parents and kind of put their parents as the focus, not themselves. And to some extent, their older sister. And so because our previous collaboration had gone really well, they approached me about writing it. And so I worked on the script off and on for close to 2 years. And then as we were kind of doing the final, as Joel and I were doing kind of a final push and punch on the script, Joel asked me to co-direct it with him. So that's how, and Joel is one of the brothers in For King and Country. And so that's how I got involved in the project, is it actually started out on another project and then pivoted to this.
1: Okay. That's pretty cool. It's a neat story, right? Like, did you, they started telling it to you, did they tell it to you kind of in the way that it is told in the film, or did all of you have to kind of massage it and figure out how to, cause you know, structuring a film is different from living daily life.
2: Yeah. So I'd heard some of their story before, because Luke, who's there's two brothers, Joel and Luke. Luke often he pretty much always tells the story from the stage as part of partnership with Compassion International. And so, so I'd heard some of it before, but never in the context of thinking of it as a movie. But then when they were sharing me more details about it, you know, I was initially wary, because when people come to you and say, hey, I think my story or my family story would make a great movie, you know, the first thought that often comes to your mind is, well, of course you think that. You know, everybody thinks that. You know, but as they were telling me more and more about their story, I did find that not only was it a very compelling story and very inspiring, it actually did have what we call movie beats. You know, movies generally, no matter what the story, if they're made for the mass market, they generally follow an arc and a certain outline and certain beats. And so I realized, like, oh, this does have some really great set pieces and really great movie moments. And so, so I was in, and then once I was in, I was just kind of, you know, I was in heart and soul. But yeah, it was basically a matter of, you know, well, it was complicated, but the first phase in doing the research and interviewing all the family members was seeing, like, what moments from their story match certain beats of a movie. Yeah. And then from there, it's like building a house. You get the frame, you know, and the joists and the studs in, and then you just start adding layer after layer after layer in detail as you go.
1: That's neat.
2: But that was kind of the start of it.
1: That's very cool. So when you were writing it, you're kind of picturing how it's going to be, right? Like, because it's cinematic, so you got to be picturing it. It's visual. And then, but you didn't know you were going to be directing it. Did you think just Joel was going to direct it, or what was the?
2: So when it started out, Joel has there's seven Smallbone siblings, and one of them is named Ben, and he's a really good filmmaker in his own right. So it was actually originally going to be Ben and Joel that directed it. But Ben had recently come off a documentary about For King and Country that kind of gets into their story as well. It's a really good documentary yet to release. It should release, you know, here in the next couple of years. And he was like, okay, I've told this story, you know. Right. And then he also, from what I understand, was like, okay, you know, produced by Smallbones, starring, because Joel plays his own dad.
1: Yeah.
2: It's like starring a Smallbone. You know, Smallbone, you know, co-writing on the script. It's like, I'm just going to step out. I think it needs another voice. And so when Ben stepped back, Joel asked me to step in.
1: That's cool. That's very, yeah. So I mean, I really enjoyed it. And I love,
2: thank you.
1: Especially at the beginning, how you're kind of cutting back and forth between there are scenes, you know, of course, of them coming to the United States on the airplane or in the U.S.
2: Right.
1: And then cutting back to also the Australia scenes. And I just thought it was so cool. And I'll tell you what, my favorite moment, which is ridiculous, but I was so fired up about this. There's a moment where mom is going to be sick. And she runs to the bathroom, but it's the airplane bathroom. Do you know what I'm talking about?
2: Oh, yes.
1: That was brilliant. That was so cool. I literally, like, called out. I was like, wow, good one.
2: Yeah. We actually kind of figured that on the fly in shooting. There was actually, the way we wrote it in the script, she dashes into her bathroom at the house, and then David comes in and assures her it's going to be fine and he'll sort it out. But we were actually running out of time on that shooting day. And so I was like, wait. No. We don't need to shoot this next scene. We could just cut to the airplane bathroom. Like she'll dash out of her bedroom, like she's dashing to her bathroom, and then just cut to the airplane bathroom. And that way we avoid the double beat and we save ourselves some time today. And so, yeah, we were forced into that choice by running out of time on the shooting day.
1: Well, so, it worked out beautifully. Like, it was just really neat.
2: You.
1: Like, as a viewer, you're watching it and you're like, wait, the airplane. Oh, okay. You know, like, it was just neat. It was really neat.
2: Yeah.
1: But I loved it. So how do you like co-directing? Is that kind of more entertaining, or is it more difficult because you have to constantly work out together what your vision is for everything?
2: Yeah, it's you know, it has its challenges for sure. And it has a lot of incredible benefits. So it's part of it is Joel and I have sort of very different personalities. And I would, you know, I once again, going to refer to the Beatles. I think he's more like Paul McCartney and I'm more like George Harrison. Like, he's very kind of like upfront in his leadership, very dynamic, charismatic, you know, very creative, very like puts the punch on everything. Great showman. whereas I'm more sort of the quiet, reflective, ponderous, you know, and so just kind of finding a yin and yang in that. And then part of it was just, you know, he's going to care about things more than I care about things and vice versa. And so we would just encourage and let each other run on the things that each of us cared about the most. And so that ends up filling up things in a good way, I think, that balances. And then what was tremendously helpful is Andy Irwin, who's often co-directed with his brother on projects. He was an executive producer for us. So he would step in at times just to mentor us a bit on co-directing and just said, you know, one of the secrets to co-directing is you need to stay in close physical proximity, because that helps you be a unified front. It helps you immediately confer with each other on questions or decisions. And then also what we found is it helps prevent, when you're co-directing, the crew can kind of sometimes treat you like parents, where, you know, when you're a kid and you ask mom if a friend could spend the night and mom says no, so you go ask dad. Like,
1: yeah.
2: I could sense at times there was a little bit of that, and, you know, you have to kind of nip that in the bud. So, you know, there was just a lot of kind of interesting dynamics with that. But overall, I'll say this, you know, I'm capable of, and I have directed a film on my own, and having worked with Joel, I think he is as well. But I think on a project like this, we had 25 days, four of the main characters who are children, like they can only shoot so many hours a day because of, you know, child labor laws. So it's just a very harrowing, hectic, crazy schedule. So for this project in particular, I'm glad that there were co-directors. So we were able to kind of share that load together. Well,
1: and it's sort of nice too, because it's his family story. So it's, right. You know, you're not like abusing someone's story. He's right there with his voice in it. Right. But there's also someone from outside going, no, that part's not really as interesting as you think. Like, let's keep moving.
2: And to commend him as well, part of this, I think, is because he was a kid at the time. And part of it because he's just a really good instinctive innate showman. He was remarkably objective about his family story. I never butted heads with him on, well, you can't do it that way because this happened. You know, he honored the truth of the story without becoming a slave to the very specific facts of the story, if that makes sense.
1: Yeah, it does. It does.
2: Yeah.
1: So I'm curious, how would you describe it in terms of it's a Christian film in the sense that there's conversation, I would say, somewhat about God. There are miracles in the story. And I would say there's an evolution of the father in the story and sort of his views, his worldview. How do you describe it? How would you say, what is Christian about this film?
2: Basically, you just described it really well. I think we try to go, okay, you know, faith was integral to their story and to who they are. And part of it, I think, you know, I think part of just it being Christian is, you know, there's a lot of talk these days and in Hollywood about representation. And I can understand why people want that for the various communities or ethnicities or what have you that they belong to, understand why it's important to see themselves or, you know, their stories kind of told back to them on screen. I think Christians are largely the same way. Like, we want to see our, you know, positive depictions of ourselves and to see what's appealing about our, you know, our worldview. Like, you know, it's not, and then we're also sensitive to how we're portrayed. A lot of times Christians in media are portrayed pretty abominably, if I may say so. They're either hypocrites or some kind of theocratic fascist or, you know, something like that. So that was part of it. And then part of it was just going, okay, there were miracles, you know, in their story and how can we show that, but do it in a way that hopefully is artful. And I think one thing we did, kind of a rule that we gave ourselves, was, you know, they pray for things in the story and those prayers are answered. But one of the things we wanted to do was just make sure that prayers that they pray are not answered in that scene, or maybe even in the very next scene. They tend to come scenes later. And I would say the more massive the prayer request or the need, the longer it takes for it to be fulfilled. It was basically a look at what does providence look like in life? How does it actually tend to happen? And trying to sort of artfully capture that in a way that looks real, and that, you know, hopefully the characters, or at least the main top few characters, feel fleshed out and nuanced. And, you know, as much as we were capable of doing that, ultimately audiences will decide if we succeeded, but that was our goal. And I would say that the Christian faith in it is there and clear, but it's kind of organic to the story. And I would say it's mm-hmm. subtle, but clear, rather than vague or on the nose.
1: Yeah. Yeah. It's not it's not heavy handed, right? Like, you're not watching right. this, you're not watching it feeling like, oh, well, this is a Christian, the whole, it's just that they're Christian people and they're having an experience in a Christian context. And it's very right. beautiful. It's very beautifully done. I really loved it. I'm curious about, well, a couple of things. One, the way that I was reading it when I was watching it, I had the sense that for their father, this experience of moving to the U.S. and then going through all of this was just such a tremendous, like, spiritual growth experience. Is that real? Is that true to their real life story, or is that?
2: Yeah. Yes. And so it's interesting because there's kind of two sides to that coin. One is, when I would interview him, as I did all the family members for the story, he would say, I was pretty nominal in my faith. He would say I was a lukewarm Christian, but because of the miracles we witnessed, some which were, you know, people in their community and their church saw a need and acted, and that was a miracle in its own way. But then there's other miracles where, you know, people can't orchestrate it. It's a kind of a classic case of, like, what Proverbs says of, in his heart, a man plans his course, but the Lord directs his steps. You know, they had those kind of miracles as well. And so he came out of it very much on fire in his faith. And then he also would say, I was very prideful. I was very arrogant. And this was very humbling experience. And so on the one hand, it's true to the arc, but at the same time, there were instances where we had to externalize his internal feelings, if that makes sense. And so that was kind of an artistic challenge. But I think in the end, he was happy with where we landed. And he's been the whole family, I could not have asked. I can imagine it would be very daunting and frightening to have your life made into a movie. And I can't imagine being in a better situation where the real life characters have been incredibly supportive and willing to be kind of honest and go to honest places.
1: That's beautiful. That is rare, right? And it's a big family. Yes. It's a lot of people for right. all of them to be honest and forthcoming. Yes. And, you know, thank God. That's beautiful. Well, and it all works together to create a really very beautiful film. And then, we're next week, Jonathan Jackson's going to be on the show. Jonathan Jackson's in the film. And it's so funny when he finally comes on screen, you're like, oh, that's so right. fun. It's great.
2: And if I may say so, he is fantastic. I love his performance in it.
1: Yeah. No, he was great. He's great. And then, so for our listeners, if you don't know his name, you remember in like 2012, everyone who was Orthodox at that time in America, we all woke up the day after the daytime Emmys going, hey, there was an actor on the Emmys that just thanked the monks on Mount Athos. Who is that guy? What is that? What just happened? And because, you know, I mean, we don't have a lot of celebrities in the Orthodox right. Church, right? Like, so we get right. real excited about Jennifer Aniston and Tom Hanks and right. And then all of a sudden, right. Jonathan Jackson, we're like, oh, the guy from General Hospital's Orthodox. That's amazing. But so, of course, he starred in Nashville and he's a singer and he's just, you know, really phenomenal. He's written a book for Ancient Faith as well. He's wonderful. But how did that happen? Do you specifically look for Christian actors for a Christian film, or how does that work?
2: Not necessarily. I mean, we just try to cast it, who's right for the role. And, you know, you do want some like-mindedness when you're casting. Just as an example, the actress who plays Helen, the mother, she's from Australia, and she had recently taken a break to raise four children. So there was a very short bridge from her own motherhood to playing the mother in the film. And so just things like that you do kind of look for. But the way that it happened was I had met Jonathan at church. A mutual friend introduced us kind of on the basis of, oh, you have a shared interest, you should meet each other. And it was, you know, a very brief meeting between two introverts in the film business. But I, as we were developing this script, you know, I would see him around and I would think, you know, I think he might make a really good Eddie DeGarmo, which is one of the roles in the film. And so as we were getting nearer, I was talking to Joel and a producer. I was like, hey, I don't know if you know who Jonathan Jackson is. He starred on the show Nashville. You know, we attend church together. I think he might be a good Eddie DeGarmo. And I was expecting them to at best be like, oh yeah, okay, sure. Yeah. Like just put his info in and we'll have a look, you know, but they were like, oh yeah, that sounds cool. Yeah. And so then again, when with Andy Irwin, when I mentioned it to him, another producer, he was like, oh, I know Jonathan. We've hung out before. I'll reach out to him, which I was so grateful for because, again, I'd only met him once. And I was afraid that if I approached him directly, it would just be like, hey, me and my friends are making a movie. Like, do you think you could come hang out with us? You know, so having someone else like intervene would make it seem more legit. And so, yeah, he reached out to him. And so then we like more officially connected. And he has a unique point of view on it all that I'll save for him to tell because he tells kind of a funny side of it and his point of view on it. But yeah, we met, we gave him the script and then he read it on a flight to Romania and texted back and was like, yeah, I'm in, let's do it. So he was on set for a few days and like I said, did a fantastic job.
1: That's fantastic. That's excellent. And he did, he was really good. He was fantastic. And he didn't, you know, it's always fun with a really good actor that you just feel like, oh, you don't even feel like Jonathan Jackson at all. You just like, you're you know, it's neat.
2: He really disappears into the role. And then also on top of being, of giving a fantastic performance, he is a delight to work with as well.
1: Excellent. Oh, that's good. Yes. That's very good. All right. So the film opens Friday night. April 26th, yes. Right? Yes. So where? Like, is it just going to be nationwide in theaters?
2: Yes, do people have to hunt for it? Nationwide, and it's in local theaters. So for Orthodox listeners, there's kind of a tension here, which is that on the one hand, opening weekend does often make or break. I mean, opening weekend makes or breaks movies. Like, you know, executives, they look at how opening weekend does, and that sets the tone for the film's success or failure moving forward. That said, our Holy Week begins basically Friday. And so if you can find time in a way that does not shortchange your sacramental liturgical life, I would appreciate you going to see the theater, maybe a Friday, going to see the film, maybe a Friday afternoon or Saturday afternoon, if you can't. I'd rather you see it later than never. So please, you know, be mindful of your spiritual growth and all those things. But
1: if you have to wait until Bright Week,
2: if you can find a way to get away in good conscience and without shortchanging your liturgical life, you know, that would be wonderful.
1: Well, Saturday evening, right? It's Lazarus Saturday there, you know, you're before Palm Sunday. There's no bridegroom service yet. You're not in Lent. Yeah. You're not in Holy Week.
2: Right.
1: You're in the limbo period, right? Like maybe it's a good good time for a very beautiful and wholesome film, right? It's not it's not like we're suggesting they watch something crazy.
2: So
1: out of curiosity, how does that work? So if you have better turnout that first Friday and Saturday, does that mean that you'll be like in more theaters for long? There'll be more showings and it'll be more available?
2: It can work different ways, but what I've seen happen in the past with successful films is if it's big on opening weekend, the distributor will go, oh, this movie is catching fire. It works. Let's advertise it more. Let's put it in more theaters. And I hope I'm not taking this blasphemously out of context, but you know, Jesus says like, whoever has more will be given to them and whoever doesn't have that, even that will be taken away. It's like the movie business opening weekend. <It's> like, if you do well, the success compounds and grows. And then if you fail, that compounds and grows and has down the line ramifications. It's really wild. But yes, it is, and it's interesting because Joel and Luke, you know, they've been saying that in the music business, if you come out with an album, you have a couple years to prove that album worked. You can trickle out singles, you can do remixes of one of the songs with a guest artist. You got 2 years to make that thing work. But like on film, you have 72 hours to prove that you did it.
1: So, and it's tough, right? I mean, it's hard to have a sleeper hit. Like, it's really, because if it's not doing well at first, they're not going to show it very often. It's going to be hard to find. Nobody's going to advertise it.
2: Right.
1: But then, you know, and it also depends who else is, what else is happening that weekend, right? Like, what if, I don't know, what if a

0: right? Like,
1: hopefully.
0: So what is on tap for you next? Like, what are you looking at doing?
1: So I've just signed on to write a sci-fi project, which excites me. I'm really intrigued by. That's about all I can say at this point. But I'm intrigued about that and kind of mixing, you know, a sort of Christian worldview with science fiction should be an interesting but exciting challenge. And then the film that we had pivoted away from during COVID to do
0: the Civil War.
1: If this film's a success, we could go back to that one.
0: Okay, cool. So when did you guys actually finish filming and editing this film? Like, how old is this to you? Like, when you're promoting it, are you promoting something
1: new? Okay. And this may seem odd that this is relatively new, but we shot it in October and November of 2022.
0: Oh, okay. So that is
1: 18 months ago. Yeah. And then we did after that, you go into editing and sound mixing and visual effects and all that stuff.
0: And now
1: we're well into the marketing phase, obviously. So it's been a start to finish from the time I heard the idea to now. It's been about a 3.5 year journey. And then from very heavy prep to it releasing, it's been about an 18 month.
0: Okay.
1: Yeah.
0: All right. Intensive journey. It's always kind of a funny thing about, I think, movies and books and that, you know, like by the time they're coming out, you're like, somebody asks you about a detail. You're like, I don't remember. That was a while ago.
1: Some things are already sort of starting to fade and get obscure in my memory about some of it. Yeah.
0: Yeah, I'm sure. But that's also good. Maybe it glosses over the bad parts and all you have is good memories now. It's like labor with a baby. Yeah,
1: exactly. And my wife has allowed me to make the analogy of making films to giving birth.
0: Yeah.
1: Like, no, I get it. I see the similarities. So.
0: Absolutely. Yeah. Absolutely. Well, that's exciting. I'm really excited about the film. It really, truly, it's beautiful. Like it turned out, I would be nice about it even if it weren't, but really I liked it. I liked it a lot.
1: Thank you.
0: But, I do hope that any of our listeners who are able, you know, maybe Lazarus Saturday after liturgy, maybe that's what your family needs is a nice outing. It's a neat movie. It's really very beautiful. And then, I kind of want to hear about the sci-fi. I'm looking forward to that too. So when that comes out, you're going to have to come back and tell us about it because that sounds pretty cool.
1: Yeah. Well, thank you.
0: Well, thank you, Richard. Thank you so much for coming on the program tonight. This has been a blast.
1: It's my pleasure.
0: So you can't even tell that you're introverted. You're just sitting here chatting it up. It was fantastic.
1: Yeah. Well, if you get me going about something I know or care about, I can go. But it's the small talk that I struggle with a little more.
0: I will not ask about the weather, I promise. Thanks very much, Richard. I appreciate it.
1: Yeah, absolutely.
0: And thank you to our listeners for joining us tonight. And, come back next Sunday night and we will meet. Well, actually, next Sunday night, we'll meet Jonathan Jackson and come back every Sunday night to meet another Everyday Orthodox Christian. Have a good evening.

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1: Hello, this is Father Evan Armitas. 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My books draw upon the wisdom of the Old and New Testaments, the Orthodox Church, the saints, and years of pastoral experience. They mix theology with practical advice and personal stories to teach you about spiritual tools that will help you heal and become truly human. If you are seeking support living a transfigured life in Christ,

0: community come out of the daily life at St. John the Compassionate Mission in Toronto, Ontario. Daily, we seek to live the simplicity of the gospel and to witness to the unique dignity and infinite value of each person. Through our open doors, we welcome people from all walks of life, awakening and mirroring the beauty that lies at the heart of each person. These are the parables of community. They illustrate the reality that the kingdom of God is among us, often hidden in the noise and busyness of daily life. They are the precious pearls that God gives us when we risk opening our doors to the stranger.
1: This podcast is titled, Hello God, Are You There? 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
2: Often at the mission, we do have some humorous moments, but we also have some serious moments. This particular parable that I'd like to share with you takes place one Friday afternoon, approximately a month ago. It was a very eventful day, a very stressful day, to say the least. I was running around all day like a chicken with my head cut off, and I needed to escape to the chapel, which I call my personal desert. As I entered the chapel, looking forward to my 10 minutes of solitude, I noticed a very strange sight. I saw Roy, one of our volunteers, lying on the floor. At first, I thought to myself, oh God, he's dead. What do I do? As I approached him, to my relief, he spoke. He looked up at me and told me he was talking to God. But he wasn't sure if God was listening. Without looking at me, he just put his arms out like a crucifix, lying on his back, staring at the ceiling, and said, Hello, God, are you there? To give you a little background on Roy, about 7 years ago, he suffered a tragic accident which almost killed him. In his words, it would have been better if he had died. But this wasn't God's plan for Roy. Roy was an outgoing entrepreneur who, in his words, had it all. Cars, boats, houses, cottages, etc. After his accident, because he was unable to work any longer, Roy spent the next 7 years never leaving his home. The fear he had prohibited him from venturing out. This was a fear that he couldn't exactly explain. His days now consisted of sitting on the couch, watching television, and eating chips. Life had now become a state of loneliness and confusion. Most of his friends all abandoned him. But those who remained kept telling him to just, quote, snap out of it. Eventually, Roy got the strength and the courage to leave his house. And he came to the mission to become a volunteer. This was the most he had done since his accident. Now, going back to that day in the chapel, I asked him, what he was asking God for? He replied that he wasn't sure what God expected from him now. He said he survived this tragic accident. Now what? My initial instinct was to reply with what St. Paul said to the Thessalonians. Rejoice always, pray without ceasing, in everything give thanks, for this is the will of God in Christ Jesus for you. Knowing Roy, this was not the best thing to say at that moment. Instead, I remembered another quote, which I had learned early on in my life. Not something from the church fathers or from my favorite, the desert fathers, but rather another famous person, Abraham Lincoln. Lincoln said, 'Tis better to be silent and be thought a fool than to speak and remove all doubt. So, to not make myself a fool, I decided just to listen. Roy spoke for a good 2 hours about his relationship with God and how it had developed into what it is today. It was a childlike relationship that I actually see with my little 5-year-old daughter. Having a 46-year-old man with that same relationship with God was truly envious. How many of us could actually lie on our backs in church and start yelling at God? God, are you listening to me? Christ tells us that anyone who does not receive the kingdom like a child shall not enter into it. Childlike faith provides entrance into the kingdom. And yet, many of us confuse having faith like a child with actually behaving like a child. Roy has that childlike faith. Though not orthodox, I felt Roy was more orthodox at that moment than I, a cradle orthodox, ever was. Regardless of his struggles, Roy possesses a legitimate trust in God, a simple understanding that of what faith is. He trusts God, he accepts God's will, and trusts him like our true Father. Roy looked up and said, "Help me, Lord." Again, I drew a comparison. First to Archie Bunker, where he used to say, "Help me, Lord." But then to my 5-year-old daughter, praying her version of the Jesus Prayer every night, half in Greek, half in English, where she says, "Help me, Christuli. Help me, Christuli. Help me, Christuli." Meaning, "Help me, Jesus." The one thing I was amazed was Roy's honesty. He came right out and said what he thought, what his fears were, without feeling that he needed to cover up his feelings. He taught me that my relationship with God needed to be simpler and a lot more trusting. Here was a man who lost everything. Yet, he was able to talk to God openly and honestly. Roy reminded me to approach God as an innocent, faith-filled child who simply accepts what is offered. And I think after my talk with Roy, I can actually say, "God, are you listening?"
0: Thank you for listening to our Parables of Community, Asceticism of the Open Door. These parables are the precious pearls that God bestows on the church when it risks opening its door to the stranger. We hope that they will inspire you to discover the presence of the kingdom in your own parishes and life. 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
3: What would you say to someone who has tried repeatedly to break the pornography habit or addiction and feels kind of hopeless or defeated by it? 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
4: The first hope is don't give up. A spiritual battle is a spiritual battle, and our Lord said, "He who endures to the end shall be saved." And it's not the end yet, so keep going.
5: 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Thoughtful discussions with everyday people who found courageous ways to manage their tech use. 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And we'll be taking the conversation one level up to talk about how parish ministries think about digital discernment for their efforts. 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
6: Hello, friends. My name is Louis Stamoulis, and I'm the moderator of Digital Discernment. Our guest today is Father John Parker, who is the Dean of St. Tikhon's Orthodox Theological Seminary in Pennsylvania. Father John has been a bit of a trailblazer in addressing the problem of internet pornography use with both his parishioners and seminary students. His approach is both compassionate and honest, offering real help and true hope. So now, here's Dr. Randa with Father John on this episode of Digital Discernment.
3: Welcome to the podcast, Father John. So honored to have you here today.
4: Pleasure to be with you, Randa and Lewis. I'm very humbled that you would ask me to join you today.
3: Yeah, well, one of the reasons we asked you here today is because you're one of the few people who's even talked about our topic, and that is the topic of internet pornography use. It's such a pervasive problem in our culture.
4: For sure.
3: And we'd really love to hear your perspective as a priest who's served parishes, who's now leading one of the Orthodox seminaries, St. Tikhon's. And I'm sure you must encounter this problem of internet pornography use pastorally with people you've served. So I kind of want to start there. Anecdotally, how common do you consider the problem of internet pornography use to be among Orthodox Christians in particular?
4: Sure. Well, I don't think that Orthodox Christians are special. Orthodox Christians fit into the statistics of normal people. And from what I've learned, and my main teacher about this topic not only was but has been, as in talked with him yesterday about it, Dr. Al Rossi, whom I know that you know and love and who has spoken on this podcast likewise, I don't know the difference between a pandemic and an epidemic, but I would say internet pornography worldwide is either an epidemic or a pandemic or both. Statistically, it's more than half, as I understand, more than half of all people, both men and women, that even the youngest age, at least when I was first hearing about this from Dr. Rossi, the average age of first access was 13. I imagine it's gone down since then because people give their kids cell phones at a much earlier age. We could talk about that a little later. But I would say this, among anyone, and of course among Orthodox Christians, if there is only one person who is, quote unquote, using internet pornography, end quote, it's too many. It's a terrible, it's an addiction. We'll talk about that with sin mixed into it, which is very complicated. But in the parishes, and likewise, I would say here at the seminary, the statistics are the statistics. If 50% of the average Americans are watching it, 50% of the seminarians are watching it. And anyway, I do deal with that. The way I deal with that personally at the seminary as the dean is I confront it head on at orientation every single year.
3: You bring it up. You don't wait for it to come to you. You bring it up.
4: No, personally, I address it at orientation in my address to all of the students.
3: Amazing.
4: Both the incoming students and the returning students. I did write a little essay entitled Here I Am, Send Me, which is about discerning one's own vocation to ordained ministry. And in that, I note that really, if this is a struggle in one's life, one ought to be engaged in fighting against it and finding recovery from it before coming to seminary. But I also address to the seminarians on the first day, if this is something that's happening in your life, you don't need to feel ashamed about it, but you do need to get help. And I know many people who can help, and I've dealt with many folks who have struggled with this particular addiction and, let's say, sin. I put them in that order because I think they are in that order, and I'm happy to point them in a direction. So that's a little bit about how I have dealt with that here at the seminary.
3: I did not know that, but that affirms why we brought you on to talk about it, because that's being direct. And
4: sure.
3: Straightforward and pastoral at the same time. And I appreciate hearing that.
4: Well, it can be complicated, if I may add, Randa, because I would be probably more careful in maybe Well, I don't want to say softer in saying that in front of the student body, but at the same time, when one comes out of the gate with a topic like that, one wants the people, the man in this case, to have ears to hear and not feel looked down upon, but to say, now is the time to get help because this is going to wreck your soul. And if you get married or you are married, it's going to wreck your family. And if it's wrecking all of those things, it's going to wreck your parish also. So here we are, like, step up to the plate now.
3: Absolutely.
4: We dealt with that also in the parish. I served for 15 years in Charleston, South Carolina. And I remember, having learned so much from Dr. Rossi, I decided with his help that I would host two meetings, one with all of the men of the parish and one with all the women of the parish on successive Sundays. And I announced it 3 weeks in advance, but I didn't tell people what it was for.
3: You just told them we're going to have a meeting.
4: I said, 3 weeks from now, I will meet with all of the men after coffee hour from, 1 to 2 o'clock or whatever. I ask you all, it's very important, please, every man. And a man would be, I think I probably included teenagers, but we didn't have a whole lot of young people, young kids. It was a mission at that time. But I will meet with you all from 1 to 2 on such and such a date. Please make plans to attend. And I announce it like an annual meeting. Every week, it's 2 weeks, it's 1 week. And I did the same for the women. And I mean, as a parenthetical and sort of funny note, people thought I was leaving the parish and that's why I was having this meeting with people. And there was this little rumor mill that spread. But I figured if I told them in advance what it was about, then most people, including the people who needed the most help, would self-select out of the meeting.
3: Right.
4: And so at Dr. Rossi's direction, I held one for men and one for women because it's delicate to talk to each group and it's awkward to have them in mixed company when you talk about the specifics of things. But I found that to be very important at the parish level.
3: Can you say more then about what you did at that meeting? And I ask because part of what we like to do with this podcast is encourage new ideas.
4: Sure.
3: For other ministry leaders. And so I wonder if there's another lay leader or priest out there listening, wanting to know just a little bit more about then what did you do at that meeting?
4: Well, it's been a little while, but here's what I probably did at that meeting. And again, Dr. Rossi would be my, the stamp or the wood burning in my mind. That's the structure of it all. First, to discuss the statistics, and in that case, I didn't generalize. I asked for and looked up the current statistics on men and women pornography use, children access to pornography, and so forth. I would have spoken very openly about at least my perspective. Not everyone agrees with this, I'm sure. I do accept and endorse, for that matter, the disease model of addiction. And so I, having learned these things from Dr. Rossi, consider this an addiction first and foremost and not a sexual sin first and foremost, although obviously it involves sexual imagery and perhaps other things. So I would speak about addiction. I would speak about the 12-step program. I would encourage accountability. At that time, especially, I was learning from Dr. Rossi about what he believed at that time, whether it's still the case or not, I haven't asked him, but I heavily endorsed I don't know what to call it, a ministry or a program or something or other called Covenant Eyes, which you could subscribe to, and you have an accountability partner, and it shows the websites you visited, and that's the first battle against this sort of thing. And then I would have discussed for sure Sexaholics Anonymous. In the parish, we hosted an SA meeting that met every Friday at 2 o'clock in the afternoon.
3: Parish was home to that weekly meeting.
4: That is correct. It was the only meeting in Charleston.
3: Amazing.
4: Not well attended, and none of my parishioners went. However, as my spiritual father in seminary, Father Paul Laser, a blessed memory, would say, it gave people the opportunity not to come. Meaning, if you have it, they could not come to it, but if you don't have it, they don't have a chance to go.
3: Right. I appreciate that you were have been a trailblazer in really trying to care for people who are struggling. And I want to shift gears a little bit.
4: Okay.
3: You mentioned that that pornography use can wreck your soul. And so can you say more about what you've observed or how you see the impact of porn use on one's spiritual life?
4: Well, I wish I had a whole host of examples to give you of what I've seen and all that. I can just say that the average person who is watching pornography is filled with some measure, usually large, of shame, guilt, fear of being caught, powerlessness, and other things. Quite honestly, the powerlessness is the best thing that they could feel. Because if we follow the 12-step program, at least, it's the powerlessness which being admitted allows one to find some recovery. But I think if we just look at it from a shameful perspective, which is complicated because it is an addiction and not just a, let's say, sexual sin, but it develops maybe what I might call, I mean, it's not my word, but I think it even appears in the Didache, the first century catechism, diplocardia, double-heartedness. It puts a split inside a person. And so in some ways, every addict, but probably every sinner, including myself, you know, we lead double lives. And in, you know, the life that I know about myself and the life that everybody else knows about myself. And in the case of something like pornography use and addiction, it's just a vastly uglier thing to hide. And so eventually I suspect that breaks. I know of a man one time who was talking about this in his own life and talked about it a second time and talked about it a third time. And when asked, do you think this might be an addiction? He fled and never came back. And so that's heavy. In part because it is so linked with, let's say, sexual sin because of the images. I mean, the things that one's looking at. It's really splits the heart, I would say.
3: Yeah, and the impact of that split heart is what do you see?
4: Well, Dr. Rossi would call it love cripple. I'm sure he said that. He said it to
3: me.
4: He
3: did not. I've never heard him say that.
4: Love cripple is what he says a person who is in the throes of this addiction becomes. Studies show, generally speaking, I'm no expert on this and I can't quote them. So, you know, please ask the doctors and counselors that you will speak to, and including yourself, who knows these things very well, I'm certain. One has, let's take for example, a man has then a very distorted image, practically and internally, of what a woman is, what yes. sexual relations are, what the place of sexual relationship is, and in all fairness, just the psychology of it. I mean, if I asked us all, you know, think about the number four, you know, and now I say, stop thinking about the number four. But the number four is now seared in the front of our minds because we're thinking about it. The images, the eye really is the lamp of the body. And we have all kinds of memories because of the vision that we have through our two eyeballs. And those kinds of images can't be erased.
3: How do you guide someone, either in confession or pastorally, just through pastoral counseling, how do you guide someone who's struggling with this problem?
4: Well, once again, I refer to my teachers, and I would say that my teachers in the pastoral life are, they number three specifically. The first one, Father John Breck, who brought my family into the Orthodox faith. Father John was, he's in retirement now. He's still a bioethicist, though he's in retirement. He taught at St. Vladimir Seminary for many years in the days of Father Schmemann. Father Thomas Hopko, of course, who's the most well-known, and Dr. Rossi. Each of them taught me angles of these things, some specifically related to this topic and others just in the pastoral life in general. But the way I would approach pornography specifically in confession, if someone were to confess, I've looked at pornography, and this was the first time that he or she confessed such a thing, I would say nothing about it. Or meaning, I looked at internet pornography, I yelled at my wife, I didn't keep the fast, whatever the things would be, I would either say nothing about it and ask a question about something else. So, for example, if they said, if a man said, I looked at internet pornography, I kicked the dog, and I yelled at my son, I would either ignore the internet pornography point in terms of not saying anything about it, or I would say something like, well, tell me about why you kicked the dog, and take the emphasis off of it. Or depending on the person, I might say something like, you know what? It took a whole lot of courage to confess that. That's a thing that many people struggle with, and it can be a very, very dark place. And I commend you for being able to say it.
3: So you would start just by acknowledging or being a witness to it, but not necessarily jumping right in to intervene in some way.
4: Well, I think I'll talk about the intervention in a moment, but my feeling, mostly learned, I think, from Dr. Rossi. If I put it wrongly on him, Dr. Rossi, forgive me. But here's how I look at it. Takes a lot of courage for a person to confess this for the first time.
3: Yes.
4: Because it's a pretty dark, nasty secret.
3: Yeah.
4: One wants to just allow it to have been said without jumping on it, because the person's going to expect someone to jump on it. You what? Mm-hmm. That's not the point. So one option is not to acknowledge it at all. The second one is to congratulate a person for having the courage to say it and exposing it to the light, because mm-hmm. at the end of the day, the light heals us. The light being Jesus, who is the light of the world. If a person confessed it a second time, I might likewise overlook it or say something light about it, but mostly focus specifically on the other things that he or she confessed. And a third time, I might say, you have confessed this several times now. Have you ever thought that you might have an addiction? And that's one way to approach it, and put it in the form of a question. Some people will say, no, I don't think it's an addiction. And then maybe if they brought it up a fourth time, I might say, can I share with you a few things that my teacher, Dr. Rossi, told me, or asked me? For example, how many times could you cheat on your wife before it was a problem?
3: When you put it that way,
4: right? Those kinds of questions. Or I might say, after a third or fourth time, would you please make an appointment to come talk with me about this outside of confession? I would like to suggest some ways that really might help you with that, but please make an appointment with me. And I would not follow up on that, because my view with respect to addiction, as far as I learned about it, is it has to be motivated by that person to change.
3: Absolutely.
4: If he or she would make an appointment with me, then I could say, I'm so happy you made an appointment. It's very courageous to take these steps. It's very hard, but there is healing and there is help, and I can show you, and it may take a long time. And then I would suggest the accountability, covenant eyes.
3: Yeah.
4: And those sorts of things, depending on the person. And for at least two people whom I've known through the years, I have been that covenant eyes person.
3: The accountability partner. Yeah. And for our listeners who aren't familiar with it, we will put it on the website, the Crossroad website, as a resource. It's an app that allows you to block pornographic sites, and then have an accountability partner who will hold your password so that you can't, in a moment of weakness, bypass the block and access those sites. But we'll put that up. It's a great resource. So your approach pastorally is one that is appropriate in many struggles, including non-judgment,
4: right,
3: creating a compassionate and safe space for someone to share what is bothering them, but getting eventually to a place where you encourage the individual to look at their behavior and their sin, their addiction, if it's that for them, and start to address it.
4: Sure.
3: Certainly, the problem of internet pornography use comes up in confession. Are there other practices of the church besides confession that people might experience as helpful or healing to their struggle with pornography?
4: Sure. Allow me to say one thing that I don't think is helpful.
3: Great.
4: I think it's good, but I don't think it's helpful. And that is, for example, to put an icon of Jesus or the Mother of God on one screen,
3: right?
4: A little sticker or one right above the camera or, you know, whatever. Because at the end of the day, in my experience and from what I've learned from my teachers, if a person is in the throes of those addiction, that's just going to compound the problem, because now you're doing it right in front of Jesus and the Mother of God. Though we're already doing that, I mean, let's be honest that we...
3: That's a behavioral intervention, not unlike put a sticker on the refrigerator saying, do you really want to eat that?
4: Right, for sure. I would say practically, we discussed this earlier, I think, off the recording, that is screens only in public places. I would say... I understand that young people today say, go out and touch grass. That is, go out into the world, breathe air. I would say, become a servant someplace, you know, go offer yourself in service. I think especially because it's such an internal matter. It's like inside the person, you have to get outside the person.
3: Yes.
4: So go be a servant to someone. Don't be trapped. But I also freely acknowledge it's not so simple as just to say, well, you'll be freed from pornography if you work at a soup kitchen. You know,
3: right,
4: that's
3: right.
4: Not true either. But the more we get involved in the lives of others as servants, first of all, we're that fewer minutes, we're not so many minutes on our phones and so forth.
3: Right.
4: Pardon me, go ahead, Randy.
3: That advice actually is relevant often to people who are experiencing depression.
4: Right.
3: There's studies about this, that people who volunteer their time when they are feeling depressed, it relieves the depression because they are getting outside themselves, which is exactly what you're saying.
4: Right. I would add one other point, and this one was, I recommended many times. I'm not sure anybody ever took me up on it. I would say, have you considered getting rid of your smartphone and using whatever they call it, a dumb phone?
3: I mean, dumb phone, yeah.
4: Back in the day, a flip phone, a Nokia, whatever those things are that don't have screens. The truth is, I suspect today that most people only watch this on a phone. I would say I encourage people to move in the direction immediately of trading that phone for a phone that has no screen on it.
3: Yeah.
4: That's a Band-Aid, not a surgery. But,
3: well, it makes it less accessible.
4: Right.
3: Right.
4: But many people are unwilling to do that, in part because that takes effort, and in part because then someone will say, dude, you know, you don't have a... What, you don't have an iPhone? What's up with the old phone?
3: Yeah, well, I think the pendulum is starting to swing back. And even among young people, they are starting to favor dumb phones because they're recognizing how it is overtaking their lives. So I think we're going to see that more and more. Mm-hmm. Let me ask you this. What would you say to someone who has tried repeatedly to break the pornography habit or addiction and feels kind of hopeless or defeated by it? What hope does the church offer someone who's struggling?
4: The first hope is don't give up. A spiritual battle is a spiritual battle. And our Lord said, he who endures to the end shall be saved. And it's not the end yet, so keep going. In the book, well-known book called Way of the Ascetics, written by Tito Kaliander, a man from Finland, in that book, it says, a monk was once asked, what does a monk do in the monastery? And he said, he falls and gets up, falls and gets up, falls and gets up again. And he said that three times. So that's not just true of a monk in a monastery. That's true for each of us Christians, that the defeat is in the being down. The victory is in the getting up, even if we may fall again. So I would say, fall and get up, fall and get up, fall and get up again. Father Hopko always spoke in terms of want to and want to want to. He said, do you want to be healed? No. Do you want to be healed? No. Do you want to be healed? Yes. Well, Jesus can work with that. That's a mustard seed of want. So if you can want to be healed from this, that's enough. And call on the name of the Lord and get up and keep going. But the key is to try to employ as much help in humility as possible to work through it. It is a shameful thing. It's a shameful thing in its essence, but it's a shameful thing just in terms of interpersonal relationships and everything else. But that's okay. Humility overcomes all that. So I would say, hang on. And the last thing I would say is related to Saint Mary of Egypt, whose life is also highlighted in that book, Way of the Ascetics. I think that chapter is even called in a Dark Period or something like that. And it said, just remember that Saint Mary of Egypt went into the desert, and when the remembrances of her former sinful life would visit her, she would fall on her face and wet the ground with her tears. And then it said, and after 14 years, she found rest. And I've always found that to be very powerful. It's not easy. I mean, if there's one thing that smartphones have done in our lives that wreak a certain havoc, it's that instant gratification is now for everything.
3: I mean, everything.
4: I want the answer now. I want the news now. I want the weather up to the minute. Everything is up to this very second. And sometimes, and especially something that may be as complex as this in a person's life, it might take, like St. Mary of Egypt, 14 years before we stop thinking the thoughts that we used to have or seeing the things that we used to see or doing the things that we used to do. So remember, it's a long game, and don't give up. Fight it today, and then when tomorrow happens, fight it tomorrow, but don't worry about tomorrow today.
3: That is outstanding advice. We can all take that to heart in any of our struggles. Before we end today, I do want to ask you, can you say just a little bit for parents who are really trying to protect their kids and know how accessible pornography is online? What advice do you have for parents?
4: Thank you. I would like to address that. I would say that Father Stephen Muse recommended a book to us many years ago. I believe it's called The Boogeyman is Real and He's in Your Child's Back Pocket, which is an evident reference to a cell phone for a child. And the most important word that a parent could learn and employ routinely in the life of a child is no. And it's no with no apologies. No. So the first thing that a parent could do is not give a child a cell phone, especially a smartphone, until much later in childhood. Maybe a parent feels today that, you know, we don't have payphones anymore. We don't have phones on the wall anymore. I need a way to get in touch with my child. Fine. Then give him or her a simple phone. Often, like they now market to retired people. It's just a simple phone with big numbers on it, and it can dial your house with a red button or something like that.
3: Exactly.
4: That's all that's needed. I will say anecdotally, I don't think my children would hold it against me for saying so. They're adults now. They fought us and fought us and fought us on this question. And we waited quite a long time until they were 16, actually. And I would say two things about that. Maybe three. Number one, I don't regret for a minute being that hard with my children. More importantly, what I said to them is, you are on loan to me from Jesus. Jesus put you in the life of me and your mama. And until the day that you answer for yourself to him, we answer for you. And so, because I know the stress and strains and trials that come from something like a smartphone, we will not give you one. And you will thank us later, you will not, and you will hate us now. We're fine with that, because right now I answer to Jesus for you, and I know what answer I want to give. So that's a hard thing to say, and maybe there's a softer way to say it, but that's what we said. Our older son, our firstborn Zachary, is now high school math teacher. And he sees kids who come in with two phones. They have one their parents know about and one their parents don't know about. And he said, Pops, you know, he talked about his own son. He said, our son's not going to get a phone when he's 16. It's going to be more like when he's 25.
3: Which is when the brain is fully developed and technically is probably when we should start.
4: Right. I think that parents don't take seriously enough that the question of stewardship as parenting, and a child will fight forever, and that's okay. We have to give our own answer to Jesus.
3: That's great advice. Thank you for that. Thank you.
4: May I add, I know it's time to close. I wanted to add one name and one resource, which maybe people don't know about. I met a young man. His name is Cole Johnson. Cole Johnson lives in New Jersey, on the other side of Philadelphia. He is quite open about his recovery from internet pornography. And he has a website name, which is called screennewjersey.org, S-C-R-E-E-N, new, N-E-W, Jersey, J-E-R-S-E-Y.org. Cole would be very open to speak to anyone who would want some help and some hope in recovering from internet pornography use, but he's also devoted himself to trying to change a law in the state of New Jersey, which would require someone to prove an age, his age before entering a website on the internet.
3: Get past those all the time, right?
4: Sure. Oddly enough, the state of New Jersey is not very accepting of this idea. But anyhow, Cole is a person I met recently who would be very happy to help or talk about this topic and his recovery from it.
3: Thank you for sharing that. We will include that resource on the Crossroad website and inside Crossroad Commons as well. Thank you so much, Father John. This has been so helpful and insightful and encouraging at the same time. So we really appreciate you being with us today.
4: He who endures to the end shall be saved, says our Lord.
3: Amen.
6: It's going to wreck your soul. It creates a split inside of a person. Father John candidly described the harmful consequences he's observed in people who have confessed their struggles with internet pornography use. While the struggle is real, Father John also shared hope in moving beyond the addiction. Go out and touch grass. A spiritual battle is a spiritual battle. Fall down and get back up again. Whether your struggle is internet pornography use or something else, these words of wisdom make clear that we must endure to the end. And as Father John noted, the end isn't here yet. Thank you for listening. 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
1: Well, good evening and welcome to Orthodoxy Live, your live call-in show about the Orthodox faith, her teachings and traditions. I'm your host, Father Evan, and we're streaming to you here on Ancient Faith Radio. I'm glad you're with us. You may have noticed I did not insert the word live because this is one of our mailbag episodes. In fact, I'm recording this on the eve of Ascension. Tomorrow we'll be celebrating that, and in anticipation of an upcoming episode, as I'll be doing some traveling. And as we've done in the past, our mailbag episode's an opportunity to kind of comb through or look at questions that have come in that I've just not had the time to answer while we are live on air. You know, typically when you're listening to us, you can call in, as our announcer mentioned, and speak with me on air. But when we do these mailbag episodes, as I said, it's an opportunity for me to just take some questions on my own here and talk through them. So if you're listening tonight, thanks for joining us. Of course, if you dial in, there won't be anybody on the other side. And if you're streaming with us tonight, that chat box also won't get to me. But in a normal episode, of course, as people are streaming, they can leave their questions there. But as you're listening tonight to this episode of Orthodoxy Live, if a question crosses your mind, well, you can mail me your question by emailing us at orthodoxylive@ancientfaith.com. Some of you use the easier email address to remember, ask@ancientfaith.com. That's a general email for our live shows, and it'll get quarterbacked to me, as they say. But if you email me directly at orthodoxylive@ancientfaith.com, it comes right to me. Now, you know, we'll see how many questions we get through, and I'm glad you're with us. And as usual, please tell your friends about Orthodoxy Live and Ancient Faith Radio and the ministries here. And if you have not yet become someone who is supporting us, we hope you'll do so. You can make a recurring contribution, one-time donation, or head on over to the Ancient Faith store if you haven't yet checked out the many publications put out by Ancient Faith Publishing. You're missing something, I'll tell you that. I've enjoyed so many of the publications of Ancient Faith myself, in addition to being a subscriber to a number of the podcasts that are available as well here at Ancient Faith Ministries. All right. My first question is an email that was sent in to me, and we'll leave it just simply as Sophia. She writes in, "Hi, Father, Christ is risen. My name's Sophia, and I'm writing to you on behalf of my husband, who is not Orthodox. We've been attending, though, a local parish for several years, and he is starting to consider seriously becoming an Orthodox Christian, but he's running into an issue. In undergrad, and during COVID, he developed an unhealthy relationship with alcohol and has been completely sober, though, for 5 years. His sobriety is something he takes exceptionally seriously, and because of this, he is really concerned about navigating communion. He understands that the Eucharist is a central part in the life of an Orthodox Christian, but he is unable to compromise on his non-consumption of alcohol, even in small quantities. Do you have any guidance or resources to point him to? And how is this issue typically navigated? We're also going to seek guidance from our local parish, but he's starting to listen to the show, and he wanted me to reach out to you." Well, thanks for writing in, and what an important question. You know, in my time as a priest, I've had a number of parishioners who are recovering alcoholics, even people who are struggling with the addiction of alcohol, and the question has come up, you know, from them as well. I would say gosh, thinking back, I think every one of those has eventually come to receive the Eucharist, and there hasn't been a single relapse or problem. You know, the church believes that the wine and the bread are, by action of the Holy Spirit, and through and with the prayers of the faithful, transformed into the body and blood of Christ. Now, we don't have a theology of transfiguration, or I'm sorry, we do have a theology of transfiguration. We in fact celebrate that feast day from the scriptures, transubstantiation, where, you know, there's this kind of belief that the bread and the wine become substantially different. You know, they change into actual, you know, flesh and actual blood. No, we don't believe that. It is bread and it is wine, and it is the body and the blood of Christ. And this is the teaching of Christ. It's the teaching of the apostles. It has been the teaching of the church since the time of the Lord's inauguration of this mystical meal. And so, you know, someone might say, well, it's not alcohol, it's blood. Well, it is the blood of Christ, but it is also wine. And so someone who has struggled with an addiction to alcohol has a right to be concerned. Nonetheless, those who have come to receive the Eucharist have understood that this is not the consumption of alcohol, but the consumption of the Eucharist, the blood of Christ and the body of Christ. Now, practically speaking, what if that's still, you know, a hurdle someone cannot get over? What can be done? There are a few, you know, practical solutions. One of those being that for some who come forward, I would give the body and the blood, but the smallest amount of the blood, sometimes even just placing the spoon in the chalice, taking just a fraction of the body and communing someone. That's a practice that occurs. In a similar way, there are people who may have a severe wheat allergy and will do the same thing. The other option is one may receive

is also in the blood, and the blood is soaked into the body, or the bread and the wine combined, that is partially dried, and then it is cut into small pearls, is a word that the church will use, or small fractions of both the body and the blood, and then laid out on a paten on the altar and to dry. That is then placed inside the tabernacle on the altar table, and the faithful who are sick, dying, that are shut in, that we do home visits with, or, you know, in instances where during the week someone needs to receive, we commune them from that reserve sacrament. And so that's a possibility, right? And the third one, which I've kind of already hinted at, is just one's own growth and understanding and comfort with receiving the Eucharist, and understanding that, yes, a small portion of that wine, which has now become the blood, will be received, right? Now, many of us listening to this shouldn't be dismissive. The church, of course, has, you know, its teachings, which we kind of don't, you know, ignore. Yet at the same time, we have to share the truth of the gospel and the life of the church within the pastoral setting. And so people have all sorts of life circumstances. You know, they might be immunocompromised, and they might say to us, Father, I'm worried that I would be receiving the Eucharist after so many people have come forward, and I'm worried that I'll get sick by receiving from a common chalice. Well, obviously, that is not the understanding of the church. One cannot become sick by receiving the Eucharist, unless one, as St. Paul says, receives in an unworthy manner. But, you know, it is a medicine of immortality. It is for the healing of soul and body. Yet at the same time, someone who's in that circumstance should be dealt with in a pastoral manner. And so what I'll tell them is, come first. You know, stand in the communion line first. I'll let the ushers know you'll be first and receive from the chalice before the rest of the community does. Or you might have somebody who's immunocompromised and can't be in the liturgy when there's a large crowd. And so then again, we would say, well, come during the weekday when there are fewer people at church, right? So the church is always seeking a way to help people. This past week, you know, if you get a chance, actually last night, we held a mini retreat on prayer. It's on the Saint Spirit on YouTube channel. Lovely retreat. We had three speakers, Father Nicholas Stefanovich, Father Benedict Anderson, and myself. We each addressed three different realities related to prayer. And I loved the format. It was kind of short and sweet. I mean, each of the talks was about 30 minutes, 40 minutes with questions. And the topics were wonderful. Our good deacon, Deacon Mark Odell, who's been leading us organizationally through a year of prayer. It's called, you know, the acronym YOP. We've had a retreat with Father Maximus. We had this mini retreat. We've got another one coming up in November, which will be led by Father Seraphim of the Mull Monastery in Iona and Mull. But in one of the breaks, you know, someone came up to me to discuss their own prayer life and the struggles they have with keeping, you know, the prayer life of the church. And I reassured them that, you know, the church meets us where we are, just as God does. And it was beautiful to see that in the next session, Father Benedict kind of addressed this head on, not even knowing about the question, but, you know, reminding the faithful that, you know, God meets us where we are in order that he can help us grow, but he doesn't ignore the weakness of our faith or the challenges that we face
right? It may not be a question of weakness, right? And I don't think it is for this person who wrote in. It's a challenge for them, right? They've overcome what strength, courage they have to

0: address their addiction to alcohol, right? Yet at the same time, you know, this person who spoke to me in the break, you know, they said, you know, I also struggle with fasting. And I said, you know, someone once came to me about their struggle with fasting in Lent, and they were willing to give up, you know, they like those little coconut snowballs that Hostess makes, and that was what they were willing to give up. And I said, well, let's start there, right? And see where this goes, right? All right. Well, again, you're listening to Orthodoxy Live here on Ancient Faith Radio. And if you're wondering if you can call in tonight, no, this is a mailbag episode. So if you do call in, there won't be anybody on the other line. But that doesn't mean you can't send us your questions. You can do that at orthodoxylive@ancientfaith.com. Now, there's another way to ask a question, and that is using our SpeakPipe. You can go to the show on Ancient Faith Radio. You can click on the record a question for Father Evan and send your question in that way. And we're going to take a listen to one of those questions right now.
1: Hi, Father Evan. My wife and four children were brought into the church a few years ago, and we're so thankful for that. It's brought so much fullness to our faith and in our life. However, we come from strong Protestant families, and we're the only Orthodox people in our families. We would like to be able to pray for our departed loved ones, but we're not exactly sure how often we should be doing that, if we should be doing that, and just some of the mechanics around that. If you could shed some light on that, that'd be super helpful. Thank you for your show and your guidance to our family over the years.
0: Well, I appreciate that question. It's a question I think a lot of us wonder about. Sometimes it's not even a matter of, well, we come from a Christian background, but our family, you know, is not Orthodox. Sometimes it's like I've entered into the church and no one in my life is Christian. That's a wonderful reality that's occurring all over the country, droves of people coming in. Someone told me this statistic last night. I don't know if it's true, but something to the effect of, like, you know, in 2025, there were more sales of the Bible than there had been in the previous several years combined. I don't know if that's true, but it kind of matches up with the experience I think many of us are having. So, you know, lots of people are entering into the church, and their families aren't Orthodox. And as we know in the church, we pray for our loved ones. We also pray for our loved ones who have departed from this life in the hope of the resurrection. And we also just pray for the world, right? That is, you know, a Christian's life. We were talking a bit about this in the retreat last night, is an offering of prayer. One of the images that was given was likened to the censer that we use in liturgical worship that has a coal on it, and a pearl or kernel of incense is placed on that. And as it's consumed, you know, that aromatic smoke arises. And so a Christian is like that. He places themselves on the burning coal of God's love and offers themselves as a fragrant offering to the world. And so, you know, I'm approaching this question in this way because I want to say sometimes, and of more recent, you know, more recently, I've kind of felt and heard and read and noticed this sort of hardening of boundaries between, you know, this is what the Orthodox do, and we only do it for the Orthodox, and then, you know, we don't really mix with the world. Nothing could be further from the mission of Christ and the church. That is not how the church approaches the world. Our mission is to the world, right? It's, of course, to those in the church, you know, but I think it was St. John Chrysostom famously said, the world is my parish, right? When I first got hired at St. Spiridon's, there was a question, and I, you know, I said that hired because that's the way they thought of it. You know, we've hired a priest and he's our employee And, you know, there was someone on the parish council who was like, wanted an account of my hours and how many hours were spent on parishioners and how many hours were spent on inquirers and how many hours were spent on people who aren't Orthodox, but in the community. And I said, you're never going to get that report from me. Because number one, I wasn't hired by you. I was assigned by my metropolitan. And he assigns me to the parish, and I serve the church under his permission and guidance and authority. And I'm not an employee, but I'm a priest of the Great Church of Christ. And my mission is to preach and teach and lead and offer the people to God. And there isn't a limit. And so in one sense, we could say, well, as an Orthodox Christian who has loved ones that have departed, when should I pray for them? Well, there is an opportunity every time that we say our evening prayers to pray for the departed. Each night as I say my evening prayers, I pray for the living. I have a list, a prayer list of living. Some of those names are kind of permanent, if you will, like my wife, you know, my children, my siblings and my godchildren and my spiritual children. Some of those names come on for a time. I may hear from somebody who finds out that they have a cancer diagnosis or is interviewing for a job or has something difficult coming up that they want prayers for. So I offer prayers for them. Some might simply say, hey, tomorrow, Father, I've got an operation. Would you keep me in your prayers, right? And so I pray for them. And then I also pray for the departed. I pray for my grandparents, my godfather, aunts, uncles, and cousins by name. Some people, you know, most recently I had a young man in my parish pass away. And so, of course, he's been on my mind as I say my evening prayers and I pray for his repose. But not everyone on the list, you know, of the living and of the dead are quote unquote Orthodox. You know, some are not even Christian. You know, I couldn't say, you know, what's in their hearts, right? I'm not speaking about their salvation, but they don't identify or practice a Christian lifestyle, but I still pray for them. And so you can pray for your loved ones. You should, and the departed ones, and you can do that daily. Now, there are also periods within the life of the church where we offer prayers for the departed, and we do it in a, if you will, generalized way. There are the Saturday of Souls that precede, and in the first Saturday of Lent, there's three, typically two right before Lent, and then the first Saturday of Lent, and then there's the Saturday before Pentecost. That's also a Saturday of the Souls. We can offer to our clergy the names of the departed and indicate that they were not Orthodox. And so as the clergy pray for the departed, they can remember them in an appropriate way. We can offer our prayers in the midst of the liturgy, you know, when the liturgy is being conducted and celebrated. We can offer up prayers for the departed at that time in the liturgy. We don't do that out loud, but that prayer can be on our hearts and on our lips, right? And we can speak with our local parish priest. Is there a way that we can do, you know, a memorial, let's say, for a loved one who's departed? It can't be done within the context of the liturgy as it's normally done for an Orthodox Christian. But certainly the priest can pray with us, right? Can stand with us in the church and pray. They aren't vested when they do that. And, you know, again, just to reiterate to any and all who question whether or not the church has a mission beyond its walls, absolutely. You know, if I'm at the hospital and someone asks me to pray with them, I do. If I'm walking out of the hospital and someone stops me, or if I'm in the store, right? This is the role of a Christian, right? So, all right, let's take a short break and on this mailbag episode, and we'll be right back.
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0: Hi, this is Father Evan Armitas, priest at St. Spirit on Greek Orthodox Church in Loveland, Colorado, and the host of the Ancient Faith Radio Sunday night call-in show, Orthodoxy Live. 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
0: Well, thanks again for being with us tonight. We're streaming to you here on Ancient Faith, but not live. So if you heard that number announced by our announcer and dialed in, there won't be anybody on the other line. But tonight we're doing one of our mailbag episodes and covering some questions that we just haven't had time to cover while we are normally broadcasting. But if you are interested in sending in a question, you can do that at orthodoxylive@ancientfaith.com as you're listening. Or the next time we're actually live and on air, of course, you can dial in. And then if you just listened to the last call, there is a SpeakPipe option for you as well. Well, you know, I got a series of questions recently from inquirers. The first of them is from PJ Moore. Hi, I'm an inquirer. I was just introduced to the issue of old calendar versus new calendar. What should I take from this issue, if any? Well, PJ, I'm going to refer you back several weeks to an episode I did where that question was kind of front and center, and I spent quite a bit of time on the question. And so take a listen to that. Now, in terms of, you know, just a brief word on it today, look, the Orthodox Church does have calendar differences between some of the churches. Some are in the old calendar and some are in the new. And there is a easy relationship between churches who follow the old calendar and the new. There is a distinction, though, that I made in the last time that I spoke about this between some churches within Orthodoxy, quote unquote, are old calendarists and they are not canonical. So you just got to be clear when attending a church that it is part of the canonical Orthodox Church, the worldwide communion of churches, right? And not a schismatic group, right? The next question from one of our inquirers was from Ace. Ace says, "Hi, I'm inquiring into the Orthodox faith. Can you say a few words about the similarities and differences of a monastery, a mission church, compared to a local parish?" You know, I never thought, Ace, about how that might be confusing. And which is interesting because, you know, I'm constantly attempting to see Christianity through the lens of someone who has no background for it, right? And I told the story last night in our prayer retreat of, you know, 6-7 years ago, encountering someone who had been hurt, really hurt badly by someone close to them, and had just developed such anger and resentment and bitterness and hatred. And they were telling me about this, and I started speaking about forgiveness. And it was as if I was introducing a foreign language to them. They had never heard about forgiveness through the lens of Christ's teachings and the church. They'd grown up completely outside of a Christian framework. And, you know, in some ways you're almost wondering, well, how did they even get through, let's say, life or school, you know, literature without encountering it? But they basically had. It was a new language to them, a new concept, right? And so, you know, here we use the term monastery, mission church, local parish, and someone who's new to Christianity or new to Orthodoxy might be like, I don't know what those terms mean or what's the differences and similarities. Well, let's start with the similarities. The similarities are pretty straightforward. Each of them is part of the church, right? The one holy Catholic and apostolic church, the Orthodox Church. Each of them, similarities, preaches and teaches about God, and specifically about how Christ was born and entered the world, ministered to it, was crucified and on the third day rose, and how in and through him, all of us can participate not only in the transformation of our life here, but in eternal life, in the life to come, through a faithful relationship with the Lord. All of them, monastery, mission church, local parish, are part of the church. And as part of the church, they offer the liturgical services of the church. So the sacramental life, you know, liturgies on Sunday, and, you know, the sacraments of baptism, confession. I'll say marriage, but that, you know, put a little asterisk by that, that won't be celebrated at a monastery, but the sacramental life, right? All of them follow the calendar of the church, right? The feast days of the Lord, the celebrations of the saints. All of them use the same texts, right? Some of them use them to a greater extent, you know, like in a monastery, they may keep the daily office, whereas in a parish, it's not possible to keep the daily office, you know, morning matins, midday prayers, vespers, you know, compline, midnight office, you know, vigils, all of the various liturgies for saints, right? They may not be able to keep that in a parish, local parish, or in a mission parish. But a monastery, doesn't have a set of liturgical texts or books that the parishes don't have. We all use the same, have the same theology, reading from the same lives of the saints and the same works of the church fathers, right? That's all there. There's preaching and teaching. There's outreach, you know, that's occurring to the world and caring for those in need. And so in many ways, very different. Now, a monastic community has within its embrace monastics, you know, men or women. They live separately. You know, there's monasteries for men, there's monasteries for women. And a monastery, the monks are attached to their monastery and they live there. They're underneath an abbot or an abbess, and they may have various types of obediences that they're keeping, whether that's silence or they work, let's say, in the monastery's vineyard or garden or the bookstore or the printing press or the icon studio. And there's a communal life that they live, and there's variations in monastic life, but they live almost, if you will, in a way that is cloistered. You know, it's not like monastics are out with vocational jobs. They don't leave the monastery for just any old reason. They don't take vacations. They don't watch Netflix. they don't throw birthday parties and, but they receive pilgrimages from the faithful who come from local parishes or around the country. And so, you know, it's an enclosed community, but open, for visitation and pilgrimage, right? Now, when we think about the local parish or a mission church, we're really saying the same thing, but with a little difference here. A mission church is a parish. So the parish that I'm at, St. Spiridon, here in Loveland, Colorado, when I arrived in 2007, I was the first full-time parish priest for that parish. The community had been in existence for just a few years, had been served, semi-regularly by a retired clergyman who at first would do just one liturgy a month. And nothing was taking place during the weekday because he was retired and he lived in a different city. And it was a mission church, right? We planted it in a city, in a place where there had never been an Orthodox church. And we were preaching and teaching to the surrounding community and trying to draw those within, a region around the church in Northern Colorado into the Orthodox faith, into a relationship with Christ and his church. Over a series of years, the church, matured and expanded and grew. And there wasn't any point in time where they, then said to us, well, you're no longer a mission church. Now you're just a parish. But it became self-evident. We're not a mission parish. It's actually a very large parish. Hundreds of people call St. Spiridon home. And on a Sunday, it can be anywhere from 450 to, 550 people. That's not a mission anymore. That's an established parish. Most mission parishes eventually become just a parish, right? But in that missionary stage, things can be a bit different. There might not be a fully formed liturgical life or set of ministries or church school and the like. There may not even be a full-time parish priest yet, right? So that's some of the differences there. But nonetheless, as I said, all of them are the church. All of them play a part in the life of the church. And if you're looking at where to attend, most likely you're not going to attend a monastery. That's not where someone who's inquiring into the faith begins. You begin in a parish. If there's an established parish, I'd probably start there because they probably have classes and ministries and well-established fellowship. But if your only choice is a mission parish, that's fine too. There's nothing wrong with attending a mission parish. As someone who was part of establishing one, we wanted new people to show up because we wanted to share the faith and incorporate them into the life of our community. Last thing to say, the term mission is a term that I think could be attached in all respects to every aspect and facet of the church. We are always on mission. We are always on mission to share the good news of Jesus Christ and to share the life of Christ with the world, right? So even a monastery and the local parish in some regards are mission centers, and we who are part of it are missionaries, right? I still think of myself as a missionary priest. This show is a mission to share the fullness of the gospel, right? So we've got one more question from an inquirer, but before we do that, let's take another short break and we'll be right back.
2: 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In the meantime, lines are open at 1-855-AF-RADIO. 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
0: Well, welcome back to this special edition of Orthodoxy Live, a mailbag episode where we're taking questions that have been sent in. And, you know, these are questions that I don't have the time to answer while we are on air with callers and such. So as I mentioned, we had this series of questions from inquirers, and the next one came in from Chris, who wrote in. I should mention these questions came in through YouTube, which is a way that people also send us questions when we're streaming live. You know, if you're streaming with YouTube, you can put your questions in the chat box. But Chris writes in, you know, what does it mean for an inquirer to receive a blessing? Now, before I answer the question, you know, it struck me, someone might be wondering, well, what is an inquirer? Now, I've attempted to define kind of these stages, you know, for my own parish. And the way that I've defined it is pretty simple. I've said, look, if you just show up at my church on any given day, any given Sunday, any service, or just you swing by, which happens a lot, you know, I call that a guest, and a guest is always welcome in my home, and I'm going to treat a guest with a level of dignity and respect. And a guest is someone that is welcome to return, right? But there is no expectations placed on a guest in my home. If they show up at my house, I don't expect them to wash the dishes or set the table or fold the laundry. But I just treat them as someone who's come to my home that I offer hospitality to and care, right? That's what Christians should do with guests. If someone keeps coming back, at some point, they may go beyond being a guest to an inquirer, meaning they're interested in the life of the church and the community. They don't necessarily want to be treated as a guest. They want to be known as a part of, to a degree, of the community. They're not yet baptized or chrismated. They have not confessed the faith. But they're inquiring, they're investigating and looking into, you know, Christianity and the church. And this stage, you know, the guest stage doesn't have some defined period of time, but, you know, it might only be a month or two that one's a guest. And then they become an inquirer, and someone can be an inquirer for quite a long time. I mean, years. That's not unusual, but not normative. You know, I would say, you know, if you're inquiring into the church, you know, usually within a year or so, you know if this is the place that God has called you to, and if this is the life that you desire, right? Sort of like dating. You know, I've always felt like, you know, if you date somebody more than a year and you're not sure if you want to marry them, then maybe you're dating for reasons that have nothing to do with marriage, right? But after one's an inquirer for a time, the next stage is they become a catechumen. Now, in the inquirer stage, you're starting to live the life of a Christian. You're maybe starting to join some of the ministries and be known. You're trying to incorporate some of the life of the church. But again, there's not a lot of expectations there for inquirers. Again, I'm not going to expect them to contribute to the financial life of the church or to join ministries and come with us to the soup kitchen or go on mission trips. Now, they're welcome to participate, but I also try to keep their participation a bit limited, you know, and there are certain things they cannot do as an inquirer. They cannot participate in the sacramental life. They cannot receive, you know, for example, confession, but they can be part of our classes and learn about these things and talk to people like myself or one of the other clergy about their struggles and their dreams and hopes in Christ and their questions. right? And again, they're welcome to try to incorporate, you know, we hope they will, to try on this life in Christ. Now, when someone makes a commitment to become a catechumen, the expectations go up. They should be living a Christian life. As an inquirer, you know, they may, you know, not be living a Christian life at all, but they're just inquiring. And that's okay. As a catechumen, there's an expectation that they should be living a Christian lifestyle because they're preparing at that stage for entry into the church through baptism and or chrismation, right? And so the stakes go up a bit. It's like getting engaged. And then, you know, at their baptism or chrismation, they become a full member of the church. You know, it's again, guest, inquirer, catechumen, we're not treating people as not part of our community, but they're not fully part of the community because they're not yet receiving the sacraments, right? So this inquirer, Christian, wants to know, what does it mean for an inquirer to receive a blessing? So we've got to do a little unpacking here. You know, a blessing is something that occurs by, you know, in a technical sense, a priest, you know, or a bishop, they offer a blessing. I was visiting a shut-in earlier this week, I think on Monday, and I went over there during the lunchtime hour, and I brought them lunch, and we visited, and they're in their latter part of their life, and had a lovely time with this elderly couple. I've known them for years. They're dear to me. And as I was leaving, the wife, Catherine, said, "May I have a blessing?" Now, I don't have any blessing to give, much like when St. Peter had encountered a beggar as he was making his way up to the temple. And he told him, "I don't have anything to give you, except in the name of Jesus Christ," right? He healed the man. "And I don't have anything to give of my own accord, but I, through the laying on of hands, I have been given the grace to offer the blessing of Christ." And so when she asked that, I went over to her, and you'll see this happen where the priest or bishop will raise their hand. If you're streaming with us or watching this episode on the stream, I'm lifting up my hand towards the camera, and I'll put my hand in an unusual shape. But what I'm doing with my hand is I'm spelling the name Jesus Christ by using an acronym, Jesus Christos, I-C-X-C, right? And so if you're looking at my hand, you can maybe see that if you're having to imagine this in your mind's eye, what I've done is I've placed my thumb of my right hand on approximately the first knuckle of my third finger. I've lifted up my pointer finger straight in the air. My middle finger is kind of hooked like a C, and so is my pinky. And so the first finger, my pointer, is forming the Iota, the I. The next finger, my middle finger, right, is hooked into like a C. So, I-C, Jesus, right? There you go, Jesus. And then my thumb, which is placed on the first knuckle of my ring finger, is forming an X. The first letter of Christ's name, all of this is how his name is spelled in Greek. And then the last looks like a C again. Both the middle finger and the pinky that looks like a C, in ancient Greek, a sigma, the S, can appear as a C. So Jesus Christos. So I'm offering the blessing of Christ to someone. Customarily, when they receive that blessing, they may venerate the hand of the priest, not venerating, quote unquote, my hand and my blessing and my power and my authority, but venerating the hand of the priest, because it's through the hand of the priest, that the blessing of Christ has come, all the way back to the apostles, right? And the laying on of hands, this apostolic succession. So what does it mean for an inquirer to receive a blessing? The same thing that it would mean for a member of the church. They've asked for a blessing, and the church extends it, right? The blessing of Christ. This is a real thing. It's not just some make-believe thing, the superstition, and that's why, Catherine, as I was leaving, didn't want me to depart without receiving the blessing of Christ. It's not only meaningful, but it is full of meaning and of power, right? And so we bless the world through Christ, and we return the world to Christ through those blessings and the sanctification of those blessings. Now, in the liturgy, if an inquirer is attending the liturgy, you'll notice that there are many times in which the priest lifts his hand to bless the faithful, right? And often with the words, "Peace be with you," right? But there are a few other variations that occur in the divine services and in the liturgy. And the faithful, you may notice they may bow their heads, to receive the blessing that is extended from Christ through the priest in the liturgy, right? But there are times, too, where people may come forward, and this is typically occurring at the end of the liturgy. The faithful come forward to receive andidoro, which is the blessed bread that is received instead of the Eucharist. Typically, that was only given to the faithful who did not receive communion. But in most places now, that bread is offered to all those in attendance. And when they come up, they often kiss the hand of the priest as he offers the blessing of the Lord. And similarly makes, that symbol with his hand of Jesus Christ, right? So I hope that helps. And that's a great question, Chris. And that's what it means for you to receive a blessing. Now, right way, I want to say one other thing. You can also, if you will, ask for the blessing of Christ on your own, and that is the making of the sign of the cross. So I'm doing that right now for those who are watching. I place my thumb, pointer finger, third finger, and kind of like make a little, like I'm pinching. My ring finger, pinky finger together go down to my palm. Trinity, Father, Son, and Holy Spirit are one, two natures of Christ, human and divine, who descended from heaven to earth. And then I touch my forehead, my heart, my right shoulder, my left shoulder, and then many return back to their heart and maybe even place their palm on their heart, asking the Lord God to bless my thoughts and maybe even help my thoughts descend into my heart, and asking God to bless my heart, my actions, right? And to impress that upon the inner spiritual life, my spiritual heart. That's a blessing, right? That physical activity, very different than other activities we can do with our body that don't bless anything, but maybe do the opposite. And so there's also the way to bless that. And we can bless objects by making the sign of the cross. My grandmother used to do that over my pillow before I'd go to bed, right? We might bless the air and the room, making the sign of the cross. Okay. Last question that we'll be able to get to tonight comes in from Tess, I think. Tess asks, why is the Orthodox Bible different from other churches? Well, I'm going to refer you to a lecture I actually heard just a little bit ago by Father Stephen DeYoung, whose podcast on the Bible is excellent. It's called The Whole Counsel of God. And, really the differences between an Orthodox Bible and other Christian churches has to do with the Old Testament, not the New. The New Testament is identical in an Orthodox church as you would find it, let's say, in other places, other quote-unquote churches, right? But the Old Testament differs, and And there's a long reason and history for that, and it's really misunderstood, and the way that the Bible is used in the church, and how the church has always received the teachings from Scripture and implemented them, you know, is really just misunderstood. And I think, you know, non-Orthodox Christians would really benefit from understanding how the Bible has always been used in the church. But he gave a summary of it when he actually was doing his introduction to the book of Hebrews in part one. That episode on the podcast, The Whole Counsel of God, appears in the stream, in the listing of episodes on January 24th, 2022. So Tess, I would refer you back to that episode, and he spends about 50 minutes, and you'll find that might launch you into an understanding of how the scriptures are situated, why certain books of the Bible in the Old Testament appear in the Orthodox canon, and really how the formation of the canon occurred, and why there's differences in the canon of the Old Testament, and why Protestants have a different shortened canon related to the Old Testament. Well, thanks for tuning in and joining us for this mailbag episode of Orthodoxy Live. I'm glad you had an opportunity to listen in. Of course, as I mentioned, you know, we were not live, so if you called in and didn't get anybody, apologize about that. But keep your questions coming. You can always email me at orthodoxylive@ancientfaith.com. For Ancient Faith Ministries, Ancient Faith Radio, I'm Father Evan. Good night, and God bless.

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1: Luke 12:16-21. The Lord spoke this parable. The land of a rich man brought forth plentifully, and he thought to himself, "What shall I do, for I have nowhere to store my crops?" And he said, "I will do this. I will pull down my barns and build larger ones, and there I will store all my grain and my goods. And I will say to my soul, 'Soul, you have ample goods laid up for many years. Take your ease, eat, drink, be merry.' But God said to him, 'Fool, this night your soul is required of you. And the things you have prepared, whose will they be?' So is he who lays up treasure for himself and is not rich toward God." As he said these things, Jesus cried out, "He who has ears to hear, let him hear."
2: Glory to thee, O Lord, glory to thee.
3: Here are some questions about the gospel reading. What does it mean that the land brought forth plentifully? Was that good or bad for the rich man? What do you think of the man's plans to build bigger barns? Why do you think God didn't like those plans? If you were there, what would you have told the rich man to do with all of his extra crops? Would God like your plan for them? Why or why not? What does it mean to lay up treasure for yourself? What can we learn from this parable? What kind of treasure do you want to have in your life? What are you doing about it?
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4: This is a lamp for today, understanding the Old Testament with Jesus and the Apostles. 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Here's Dr. Humphrey.
5: Light from and on the readable books. One of the dividing points between Orthodox and Protestant, and to a lesser extent between Orthodox and Roman Catholic, is the extent of the Old Testament. If we are perfectly candid, we must admit also that among Orthodox there is not complete uniformity in this area, since the Russian and Greek collections of the so-called extra books slightly differ. What Orthodox believers do agree about is that we have received from apostolic times a collection of books that includes some books not originally written in Hebrew, books that the Jewish scholars eventually discarded, probably in the late 1st or 2nd century AD, and that were commended to us by church fathers as readable. Protestants call these books apocrypha, that is, books that are better hidden away, although they are seen by some as of historical value. Catholics call them deuterocanonical, since the 16th century, affording them authority, but a secondary place. Our family name for these books, anagnoskomena, readable, indicates not only that the books are of value for personal edification, but worthy to be read in the worship assembly. We're talking about these books, or portions of books: Susanna, Bell and the Dragon, the Prayer of Azariah, and the Song of the Three Youths, all attached to the book of Daniel, Judith, Tobit, extra bits of Esther, the Wisdom of Solomon, Sirach, also known as Ecclesiasticus, Baruch, the Prayer of Manasseh found at the end of 2 Chronicles or 4 Kingdoms, Psalm 151, two or sometimes three books of the Maccabees, depending on the Orthodox tradition, and in some jurisdictions, a paraphrase of 2 Chronicles or 4 Kingdoms called by various names, but dubbed 1 Ezra in the Orthodox Study Bible. A few of these pieces we hardly ever hear, but some are very well known, such as those parts of the Book of Sirach that adorn our funeral services, or the Song of the Three Youths that is so prominent during Holy Week and Pascha. Our family differences. For example, when the Slavic tradition accepts 1 Ezra while the Greek tradition omits it, these differences are not so very grave, since it is not the Orthodox way to fasten upon a single book or portion of a book to establish doctrine. The Old Testament books, including these extra ones, are mainly intended to edify, to lead us to meditate upon God's love and righteousness, and to point forward to Christ. We can't imagine in an Orthodox context members of the church speaking against certain books because they contain references to prayers for the dead or the mediation of the righteous, as was the case in the battle between Reformers and Catholics. It has never been necessary either for us to dogmatize regarding the exact extent of the Old Testament, as the Council of Trent did in the light of Protestant denials. Yet we accept a collection of varied, inspired books that is even broader and thus richer than that of the Catholic Church. Of course, Orthodox live in the world and must be able to speak intelligently to both Jewish people who inherited a truncated collection of holy books through their early rabbis, and also to those Protestant Christians who have reverted to the Jewish canon. We should comment that the Apocrypha is still read in Anglican and some Lutheran circles, though separated into a separate section between Old and New Testaments. Well, the groups influenced by Zwingli and Calvin have little use for these pieces. We want to be able to say to our Jewish friends that Esther was truly inspired by God, as is clear in the extra prayers, and that her story is not simply that of tribal victory. We want to understand with them, through the Maccabean books, the full meaning of Hanukkah, which goes beyond the miracle of an unfailing lamp to the faithfulness of those who would not give up God's will for pagan rule. When speaking to Protestants, we want to explain how the communion of the righteous, whether living or fallen asleep, was a live thing that we can read about in these books, and that leads naturally to Jesus' own encounter with Moses and Elijah on the mountain and Orthodox practices of prayer. We want to show them how these books were known and loved by the New Testament writers, and indeed by Jesus himself, and explain to them their worthiness. However, for us as a family, the question of the readable books is not fraught. Instead, they beckon to us as a lesser-known collection that spans several centuries in origin and focus, concentrating mostly between the time of the prophet Malachi and the evangelist Matthew. In them, we are treated to a number of different genres, different ways of talking about God and the world: poetry, history, saga, wisdom literature, and folktale. And we find them gathered with other like books in the Old Testament rather than separated out in a special section. Instead of seeing them as a point of contention, we're called to know and love them because they were known and loved by Jesus and the early apostles, who clearly read them in the old Greek Bible and passed them down in various forms. Even my Anglican friend, David De Silva, who does not commend these books as canonical, but writes beautifully about them in his volume Introducing the Apocrypha, and I recommend this heartily, he aims to move readers past seeing the Apocrypha as one more thing that separates one group of Christians from another, and towards seeing these books for what they are in and of themselves, and to value them on that basis. I hope in this series, then, to shed light upon the readable books so that they can be seen for what they are. As an Orthodox believer who has spent over 40 years teaching Scripture, I aim also to help us to value these books for the light that they shed upon the rest of the Bible and on our faith. We look now for light both from and upon the readable books. We'll begin today with a passage from Extended Daniel, chapter 3, that Orthodox will recognize from Holy Saturday morning liturgy as the prelude to the Song of the Three, the prayer of Azariah. Hananiah, Mishael, and Azariah are the Hebrew names for Shadrach, Meshach, and Abednego, those three friends of Daniel who refused to worship the pagan king's idol in Babylon and who were thrown into the fiery furnace. Who has not thrilled at the song of these three and the mystical sight of the one who walked with them as they were unharmed? This is one of those mysterious spots of the Old Testament where many church fathers suggest that the second person of the Trinity made an appearance even before his incarnation. The three are, of course, encouraged by his presence. But they are also encouraged by one of their number, Azariah, who prays aloud to God with poignant words of confession for the entire exiled community, speaking on their behalf. We will take only the first half of this remarkable prayer today and consider the second half in the next installment. Here it is. Then Azariah stood and prayed thus, and opened his mouth in the midst of the fire, and said, Blessed are you and praiseworthy, O Lord, the God of our fathers, and praised and glorified is your name unto all the ages. For you are righteous in all you did for us, and all your works are true. The judgments you made are true, according to all you brought on us and on the holy city of our fathers, because in truth and judgment you did all these things on account of our sins. For we sinned and acted lawlessly to depart from you. We sinned in every way and did not obey your commandments. Neither did we treasure or do as you commanded, that it might go well with us. And all you did to us, you did in true judgment. You delivered us into the hands of lawless and rebellious enemies and to an unjust king, the most evil in any land. Now it is not for us to open our mouth, for this has become a shame and a disgrace to your servants and to those who worship you. For your name's sake, do not hand us over to the end, and do not reject your covenant. Do not withdraw your mercy from us for the sake of Abraham, who is loved by you, and for the sake of Isaac, your servant, and of Israel, your holy one, as you spoke to them, saying that you would multiply their seed as the stars of heaven and as the sand along the seashore. Daniel 3, verses 25 through 36. Now, as soon as we read this, we know that we are in biblical territory. The terrain is not alien. It's wholly familiar. We bless the Lord. A rather cheeky human move, since usually the greater blesses the weaker, but something enjoined everywhere throughout the Psalms. Once we have blessed, as Azariah immediately recognizes God's utter truthfulness and righteousness. This is a common theme throughout the New Testament as well as the Old, though unfortunately sometimes marginalized today by those who fear that justice and truth may be inimical to God's love. Yet we hear of it from Jesus' injunction that our righteousness exceed that of the Jewish leaders so that we will be perfect as God is, Matthew 5, through St. Paul's affirmation in Romans 3, verse 4, let God be true, though everyone were a liar, as it is written, that you may be justified in your works and prevail when you judge, right up to the great chorus of Revelation chapter 16 and verse 7, Amen, the Lord God Almighty, true and just are your judgments. The same God who invites us to bless him with our lives and our mouths expects us also to be honest and to recognize his absolutely unique righteousness, that he alone is the true judge.

0: to whom he belonged. In truth and judgment, you did all these things, that is, God exiled them to Babylon, on account of our sins, for we sinned and acted lawlessly to depart from you. The historical exile is admitted to be a fitting response to a people who both broke the law and who ceased to treasure God's word. Justly away from the physical signs of God's presence in the Holy Land, Azariah recognizes that he has no cause to open his mouth in complaint or ground to stand on in speaking about God to the pagans. His humility is not only appropriate to the historical situation, but a model for every penitent, since all have sinned and come short of the glory of God. For none of us deserve mercy, but hope for it, because the righteous judge loves humankind and is unwilling that any should perish. Azariah's prayer sounds notes like that of Psalm 78 in the Septuagint, 79 in the Hebrew. O God, the nations have defiled your holy temple. They have laid Jerusalem in ruins. We have become a taunt to our neighbors, mocked and derided by those around us. How long, O Lord, will you be angry forever? Do not remember against us our former iniquities. Let your compassion come speedily to meet us, for we are brought low. Help us, O God of our salvation, for the glory of your name. Deliver us and atone for our sins for your name's sake. Let the groans of the prisoners come before you according to your great power. Preserve those doomed to die. Yes, sin has consequences. Yes, God's judgments are just. Yet it should never be said among those who don't know him that he cannot heal, that he cannot meet the plight of those in bondage. For his name's sake, Azariah calls upon him for a final reprieve, recalling the promises, those wonderful promises that God made to Abraham and the other patriarchs, just as Moses and Hezekiah had recalled to God in earlier eras. God's mercy and justice mysteriously coexist, and the promise that Abraham would have shining and numerous offspring has never been repealed, for God cut that covenant entirely by himself, and his word does not fail. See Genesis 15, and then God's follow-up of that promise in Genesis 26, verses 3 to 5, and Genesis 35, verses 9 to 15. Now, of course, we see in Jesus more concretely how mercy and truth have met together, righteousness and peace have kissed each other. Now we know the full extent of Abraham's offspring, including baptized Gentiles as well as Jews who shine with the light of God. But in Azariah's contrite and truthful prayer, we see the door to that reality, and we glimpse the God of glory whose promises never fail. In this ancient prayer, we see, with the light shed upon it from other biblical passages, how it powerfully illumines our way today. Both Azariah's words and the strange fourth figure in the furnace point forward to the truth of what the apostolic community has seen, not only in poetry and prayer and images, but concretely in our world. And because of him, we are in Christ Jesus, who became for us the wisdom from God, his righteousness and sanctification and redemption. We will see even more of this in the second half of Azariah's great prayer, to which we will return in 2 weeks.
1: 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A Lamp for Today is a listener-supported presentation of Ancient Faith Radio.

We do not need to buy air, water, fire, sunshine, and things of this kind. God has given enough of all these blessings for everyone to enjoy them freely. The sun shines equally on the rich and the poor, and they both breathe the same air. Why is it, then, that these necessary things, which sustain life, are created by God for common use, while money is not common? The reason is twofold.

safeguard life and to open the path to virtue. On the one hand, if the necessities of life were not common, the rich, with their usual greediness, would take them away from the poor. In fact, since they keep all money for themselves, they would certainly do the same with these necessities. On the other hand, if money were common and available to all, there would be no opportunity for generosity on the part of the rich and gratitude on the part of the poor. On Living Simply, St. John Chrysostom on Ancient Faith Radio.

0: The one hope for sinners is the crucified Lord from St. Ephrem the Syrian. Mourn over my nakedness, O my beloved brothers, I have angered Christ with my wanton life. For the good one created me and gave me freedom, but I have abused it and repaid him with evil, with my lawless deeds. The Lord of all made me perfect and established me as an instrument of his glory that I might serve him and glorify his name. But I, wretch that I am, have made my members into instruments of sin and have used them to work all manner of deceit. Woe is me, for he will judge me justly. My shameless deeds presage my fate at the judgment, for they will indict my poor soul. Unrelentingly I beg thee, O my Savior, shelter me under thy wings and do not expose my defilement at thy great judgment, that I might glorify thy kindness. All manner of evil deeds which I have done before the Lord of all, exclude me from communion with the saints. And because I have not served God with my life as they have, I have no share in their good deeds. Alas, I have perished. Now the grief that I deserve overtakes me. For if I had struggled along with them, then, like they, I would be glorified. But because I was negligent and served the passions, I do not belong to the hosts of the victors, but have become as an heir of Gehenna. To thee, O victor, pierced by nails on the cross, who calleth out to sinners, saying, Come, receive forgiveness freely. To thee I unrelentingly pray, O my Savior, turn thine eyes away from my lawlessness, and by thy sufferings heal my sores, that I may glorify thy kindness. O all good one, whose kindness is immeasurably greater than the deceit of the world, strengthen my miserable soul with hope in thy kindness. For it has been weakened and become exhausted to the extreme by the crushing infirmities of deceit and sin, and it holds on only by relying on thee, for it hopes to find comfort in thee.
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2: As many of you may be aware, our program is really quite simple. 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
3: How can a man keep his heart pure? These words pose a question about the meaning of the Beatitude, "Blessed are the pure in heart, for they shall see God." Our Lord cautions us concerning the evil things that come from within and defile a man. He candidly illustrates that out of the heart of men proceed evil thoughts, adulteries, fornication, murders, thefts, covetousness, wickedness, deceit, lewdness, an evil eye, blasphemy, pride, and foolishness. Clearly, then, the heart can harbor a multitude of sinful actions. If we are ever to see God and live eternally in his heavenly kingdom, it is essential for us to have a pure heart. A pure heart is developed rather than acquired. We do so by devoting ourselves to serving and worshiping God. We must also live in temperance, guarding against sins of excess that take our thoughts away from spiritual matters and direct them to worldly concerns. When our soul is not dominated by sinful passions, its only desire is doing the work and the will of God. Seeing God is the goal of every Orthodox Christian, for being deprived of this blessed privilege places us in a place of torment throughout eternity. Let us strive to live in a manner that will enable us to enjoy the fullness of God's glory on the last day, and to see Him as He is, for everyone who has this hope in Him purifies himself, just as He is pure. From the Orthodox Weekly Bulletin on Ancient Faith Radio.

Run without ceasing the road which has been prepared, so that you may reach with joy the haven of Christ, and hear the voice which is full of joy and life and rejoicing say to you, Well done, good and faithful servant. You have been faithful over a little, I will set you over much. Enter into the joy of your Lord. Rejoice in the Lord. 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The Lord will be your light, your protection, your way, your strength, a crown of rejoicing and eternal health. 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

The Book of Lamentations was written after the Babylonians had invaded the land, slaughtered the populace, and brought about national extinction. What remained for Jerusalem and Judah? The five poems of the book represent the authentic voice of Israel in exile, a mourner wailing over the judgment of God, desperately seeking an audience with him but finding him hidden and inaccessible. In Prayers in the Dark, Father Lawrence Farley paraphrases the Book of Lamentations and interprets each passage, following it with a meditation on human suffering, not to explain it, but to point a way forward into hope. In the words of the sacred text, we find assurance that we are not unique in our suffering and that the way home to the kingdom brings pain as well as joy. Find Prayers in the Dark today at store.ancientfaith.com. That's store.ancientfaith.com.

0: 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Here now is Dr. Jeannie Constantinou.
1: In the name of the Father, and of the Son, and of the Holy Spirit, amen. Illumine our hearts, O Master who loves mankind, with the pure light of thy divine knowledge, and open the eyes of our minds to understand thy gospel teachings. Implant in us also the fear of thy blessed commandments, that trampling down all carnal desires, we may enter upon a spiritual manner of living, both thinking and doing such things that are well-pleasing to thee. For thou art the illumination of our souls and bodies, O Christ our God, and to thee we ascribe glory, together with thy Father, who is from everlasting, and thine all-holy and good and life-giving Spirit, now and ever, and unto the ages of ages. Amen. Well, hello, dear brothers and sisters. So nice that you could join us once again here on Search the Scriptures Live. I'm Dr. Jeannie Constantinou, and we're continuing our crash course on the Gospels. We're trying to teach you what you need to know about the basics of the Gospels, so that you can understand them better and even be able to find certain stories maybe that you might be looking for. If you wish to join us live tonight with a question, you can call us at 855-237-2346 or 855-AF-RADIO. You can also submit a question at ask@ancientfaith.com. Those get forwarded to me. Or you can enter our chat room and ask a question there. Now, I did get a question this past week from Stefan in Ottawa. That's the capital of Canada for all of you Americans who are geographically challenged. I think a lot of Americans don't even know the capital of Canada. They probably think it's Toronto, but it's Ottawa. And Stefan writes and says, I listened to the podcast as I do not have internet at home. A couple of weeks ago, you were commenting that English uses the word gospel. Did you know that in German we say Evangelium? That's true. I forgot that. That is absolutely true. I used to go to a German language church in Toronto. This expression is closer to the Greek. That's true. And so does French, and so does Spanish. It's so funny that the word gospel in so many languages is very close to the Greek, evangelion. So he continues and says this, also, I was thinking about what you said about memory and memorizing the scriptures. I was thinking this might be the reason why we have a lectionary that is set and extends for a year. Sometimes Roman Catholics and other Westerners will flaunt their new lectionary, which consists of three lessons for every Sunday and feast days over the period of 3 years. Our lectionary of 1 year with two lessons for every Sunday, that would be the Epistle and the Gospel, and feast days, could be memorized, whereas theirs would be too large. Since they only recently adopted this three-year lectionary, memorization was not their motive. Have you heard of Orthodox Christians memorizing the entire lectionary? Possibly we could memorize at least where or when certain Gospel stories occur. Well, Stefan, thanks for the question. It's a great question, and I'm always very interested in the lectionary. So let's talk a little bit about this. First of all, what is the lectionary? That's the set of readings which the church has provided for every Sunday of the year, also for feast days and the weekdays. And you can hear the lectionary here on Ancient Faith Radio very easily every day by listening to The Path. That is specifically for you to hear the readings of the day. There's an epistle reading and a gospel reading every day. Then in Lent, we switch to Genesis and Proverbs. But most of the year, it's an epistle and a gospel reading. And the path is nice also because it gives us a little patristic interpretation or explanation of those readings. So yes, we have a lectionary and it's only 1 year. Within the course of the year, we read the entire New Testament, except for Revelation, but not all of the Old Testament. We do hear the Old Testament readings at Vespers. This is where we hear the prophets and other Old Testament readings. And also during Lent, there's a lot of Old Testament. So the question about memory, is this the reason why? I don't know that that's the reason why, but it certainly helps, doesn't it? You're absolutely right that if we really decided to challenge ourselves this way, we could try to memorize the Sunday Gospels. They're usually not very long. And particularly if in the Orthodox Church, it depends upon what version your priest is reading out of. But I know that for the Greeks, they're usually using the Revised Standard Version. And also the epistle readings are the Revised Standard. So that could be something that you might wish to challenge yourself about. But you were asking, Stefan, about whether or not we should memorize which are the readings at different times of the year. This is something which we should know. Especially, you should know that the lectionary for the Orthodox begins on Pascha. It begins with the first Divine Liturgy on the night of Resurrection. It's a Resurrection Divine Liturgy. And that's John chapter 1:1. And then the Sundays which follow are Sundays taken, readings taken from the Gospel of John. Then we switch to the summer. During the summer, most of the readings are taken from the Gospel of Matthew. And then here in the fall, we end up switching. We just recently have readings from Luke. And then there are specific readings for certain feast days, or they're commemorating particular Sundays like Sunday of the Fathers of the First Ecumenical Council or the Fourth Ecumenical Council, things like this. But if you're paying attention, you will notice that the readings are always the same for certain types of, for example, feasts of the Theotokos or certain saints. If the saint was a bishop, it'll always be taken from the Gospel of John. So these are things which it is good for you to pay attention to, because with the specific choice of reading, the church is telling us how to understand the feast and also telling us which readings it considers to be the most important. Now, the other thing that I think you're right that I think this, first of all, before I talk about the 1 year lectionary, you asked whether or not have I heard of Orthodox Christians memorizing the entire lectionary? I knew a priest who did that. And I have to admit, it was kind of impressive. And he was actually in Quebec City since when I knew him, since you mentioned in your letter that you had been to Quebec City recently. And, but he had been a son of a priest. There were many generations of priests, and he actually did memorize every gospel in Greek, and he would start to read it, and then he would close it and lay it across his shoulder and recite it. Now, that is kind of impressive, but I must say, you're not supposed to do that, because we're not supposed to be reciting, we're supposed to be reading. And there is something to be said for reading it and making sure that it's accurate. So it's okay for us to challenge ourselves to memorize the scriptures, but the priests and the readers in the church, the psalmists, are supposed to read, not memorize. The fact is, when we read something often enough, we do end up memorizing it. And I can tell you that I've been the chanter for so many baptisms that I really have that Romans 6 passage pretty much memorized. The same with the chanting at weddings, the Ephesians reading for the wedding epistle. So when you do it often enough, you just end up memorizing it like anything, right? Now, what about the usefulness of having a 1 year lectionary? And you mentioned that recently Roman Catholics have switched to a 3 year lectionary. That's true. They used to have the same lectionary pretty much that we did. They had a 1 year lectionary. And Our lectionary goes back to the 5th century. This is when they started to decide which readings we would hear during the course of the year. So we have a very, very old lectionary. And the Catholic Church was very similar. But during the Council of Vatican II in the 1960s, they decided that they wanted to encourage better Bible literacy among the faithful. So this is when they started incorporating Old Testament readings into the Mass. And also they switched to this three-year lectionary. And it's confusing. I'll often ask, you know, Catholic students, well, what cycle are you on right now? And even though they're exposed to many more readings, they don't know them as well. I think that the Orthodox know the few readings that we have very well, and they do serve an important purpose. For example, if you're in church and you're hearing the story of Zacchaeus, you know that you're about to enter Lent, or you should be thinking about Lent, or the publican and the Pharisee. Lent is approaching. So there are certain readings that we do identify with certain types of year, and I think it is useful for us as Orthodox Christians to pay attention to that. When you are in church, you should definitely be paying attention to the scripture readings. This is a very important thing. And we can derive a lot of benefit. Chrysostom said you can gain a lot just by carefully paying attention to the readings at church. And of course, that's very true. I agree. So thanks for the question, Stefan. All right. So let's pick up with where we were last time. We were talking about the Gospel of Matthew. We're going to continue and finish our discussion of the Gospel of Matthew, but I want to do a quick review of what we discussed last time. First of all, remember that every gospel is considered to be anonymous by Bible scholars, and that's because the author didn't identify himself in the writing. And that's because because they wrote for a specific congregation, and everybody knew who wrote the gospel. They never imagined that years later people would be talking about these gospels, I'm sure. So what do we know? We know from tradition, of course, early church tradition from the first century, who wrote these gospels. It's not a mystery. So the first one is attributed to Matthew. If we wish to remember the characteristics of Matthew's gospel, the easiest thing to do is to remember his audience and his purpose. And this is true for at least the first three Gospels. Very true. If you can remember who his audience is, that is, who is he writing for, and what is his purpose, you're going to remember the content of the Gospel. So, Matthew was a Jewish Christian. He was a believer in Jesus, but he was of Jewish heritage, and he was writing for Jewish Christians. We're not even considering the Hebrew version of Matthew, which we don't have any longer. The Greek version is Jewish enough, okay? Very, very Jewish presentation of who Jesus is. So his audience are Jewish Christians. Also somewhat helpful are the nicknames. He's the scribe of the kingdom of heaven, or sometimes he's called Meticulous Matthew. Now, what is Matthew's purpose? So we know his audience is Jewish Christians. What is his purpose? What do Jews want to know? Who's the Messiah, right? So he's trying to show that Jesus is the Messiah, but more than that, the Son of God. That's the purpose of all of the Gospels in a way. So he emphasizes Jesus as the Messiah foretold by the prophets. He also emphasizes Jesus as the new Moses. The teaching characteristic of Jesus is very strong. Moses taught the law. He taught people how they were supposed to live their lives. What did God want from them? Jesus now comes and he's bringing his law. It's the fulfillment of the law of Moses. So Jesus is the new Moses, the prophet whom Moses foretold would come, someone who would give them the new law. Or you could say Jeremiah foretold that there would be a new covenant, not like the one that their forefathers made on Mount Sinai, but a new covenant. And Jesus, of course, brings this new covenant. This comes out for Matthew. Okay, so because of this, we have a strong emphasis on the divinity of Christ and on his kingship, especially his messiahship. Why? Because his audience is Jewish Christians. Later, we're going to see that that is not emphasized by Mark, because Mark has a Gentile audience. So why would Mark want to emphasize Jesus as Messiah? Because if you say to a Greek or a Roman, Jesus is the Messiah, they would say, what's a Messiah? Okay, so we have to remember that they're presenting Jesus according to what their audience is interested in learning about, or what they think is important for their congregation. That's what I mean by audience, their local congregation, to know about Christ. So we have a Jewish Christian author and they have a Jewish Christian audience. So what are some of the themes that we see in Matthew's gospel? Well, he's the Messiah, Son of God, who fulfills the law and the prophets. So Matthew repeatedly shows how Jesus fulfills the prophecies. Why? Because he's trying to prove that he's the Messiah. If you have a Jewish audience and you want to prove that Jesus is the Messiah, how are you going to do that? By showing that he fulfilled the prophecies. This is what, frankly, all of the apostles did. Because all of the apostles traveled extensively and they went to the Jewish synagogues throughout the Roman Empire. And whenever they went to a synagogue, they told them that they were here to tell them about the Messiah, that the Messiah had come. This is what the Jews were waiting to hear about. So, of course, people were interested in knowing how you could be so sure that this particular person was the Messiah. And they opened the scriptures and the apostles. We see this very much in the book of Acts. We see Paul doing this again and again, but all of the apostles did this. They would open the scriptures and they would read from the scriptures and show how Jesus fulfilled the prophecies. And this is what makes him the Messiah. So fulfillment is a major theme in the Gospel of Matthew. The word fulfilled is used often. So, for example, it is Matthew's gospel in which he says, I have come not to abolish the law, but to fulfill it. Or Matthew's gospel has far more Old Testament quotations than any other gospel, without a doubt. Actually, twice as many, at least, as all the other three combined. Now, Matthew quotes the scriptures and he introduces them with something that is called, by scholars, a fulfillment formula. And that is a formulaic introduction. By formulaic, I mean it takes us, it always sounds very similar. This was done to fulfill what was spoken by the prophet. You see that? You all know that language. Whenever you hear that or something similar to it, sometimes there's a slight variation. And so it happened to fulfill what was spoken. So in some form, this little phrase appears repeatedly throughout Matthew's gospel. And scholars call that introduction to the actual prophecy a fulfillment formula, because it's a standard or stock formulaic introduction. And then Matthew quotes the prophecy. So for Matthew, it's not enough just to quote the prophecy. He wants to be sure that you understand that Jesus was fulfilling that prophecy. So he says, and this was done to fulfill what was spoken by the prophet. Now you all have heard this in church, not just in the gospel readings, but the most obvious place is in the Christmas, at Christmas time. Most of you have been in or participated in or witnessed a Christmas pageant at church. Every church has them. And the children dress up and they act out the Christmas story and somebody's reading. And you have a whole scene. This is what we're going to be discussing in November. That's what we're leading up to in our study here. But whenever you hear those words, this was done to fulfill what was spoken by the prophet, O Bethlehem, land of Judah, or the virgin will conceive, or out of Egypt I have called my son, or he shall be called a Nazarene. You know, every time you hear that, that is Matthew's gospel, without a doubt. You never ever have to question that. That little section, that little snippet, is taken from Matthew's gospel. And within those first two chapters, which are the infancy narratives, he uses that formula at least five times. Okay, so this is called a fulfillment formula class. I hope you remember that. So that's called a fulfillment formula. So the theme of fulfillment is very important in Matthew's gospel. Another theme is the kingdom of heaven. Kingdom of heaven. Matthew uses that term, and he is unique in that sense. Mark and Luke have kingdom of God. So both in the emphasis on the Jewish scriptures and the fulfillment of scriptures and emphasizing Jesus as the Messiah who fulfills the scriptures, and in this term, kingdom of heaven, we can see that his audience consists of Jewish Christians, or maybe Jews, whom he's trying to convince that Jesus is the Messiah. We can't tell, but definitely there's a strong Jewish flavor, or maybe both Jewish Christians and Jews whom Matthew wishes to convince about Jesus being the Messiah. So how is this? Because the Jews don't like to refer to God directly, even today. So I had a Jewish friend who never wrote out the word God. She would always put G-D. Some Christians have copied this. That's not a Christian thing. That's a very Jewish thing. They wouldn't even write out the word God, and they rarely say the word God. I was at a lecture that was by a Holocaust survivor, and he was talking about, you know, his experiences. And someone in the audience said, well, how did you survive this? And he pointed up and he said, Hashem, the name. He didn't say God. And he didn't even say the name in English. He said it in Hebrew. But the fact that he did not say God shows how the Jews feel. And it's a beautiful thing. They show great reverence for God, but they don't refer to God directly. They will say the name. They will say, may heaven bless you, or the mighty one, or some other way for you to understand that they're referring to God without actually saying God. So we see this here in Matthew's gospel. He refers to the kingdom of heaven. So that's a characteristic of his gospel. So whenever you're in church, if you hear kingdom of heaven, right away you know that's Matthew's gospel I'm listening to. But it's more than just using the term. Matthew is interested in this theme because he explains how the kingdom of heaven is attained, how it is related to the preaching of Christ, to the preaching of John the forerunner, to the examples. And we see its importance in the way he structures his gospel, because midway in the gospel, halfway through the gospel, is chapter 13. And the entire chapter consists of parables about the kingdom of heaven. quite a few of them, by the way. The sower who went out to sow some seed, and the interpretation, the parable of the wheat and the tares, the parable of the mustard seed, the parable of the leaven, the treasure in the field, the kingdom being like a pearl of great value, and the kingdom being like a dragnet. That's several parables, and that occupies the heart of his gospel. So the purpose of it, we can understand, of Matthew's gospel, is to lead us all to the kingdom of heaven. And so what does he do? He gathered together all of Jesus's sayings about the kingdom and put them together in this one section of his gospel. We call it chapter 13. He didn't number any chapters. There were no such things in antiquity. But you can see from that how Matthew has shaped his gospel. Now, I hope this doesn't bother you that I said that Matthew shaped his gospel because he gathered together all the sayings of a similar nature, similar theme, similar subject, and he created these long speeches, long teaching sections, because none of the evangelists is trying to give us a cold kind of historical account of what happened. Each of them is free as a writer to shape his gospel and present Jesus in the way that he believes is appropriate for his audience and his purpose. There's nothing wrong with that. That doesn't make it less inspired. That doesn't make it less true. Okay, so we have to get away from this idea that if they didn't present it exactly as it happened, then somehow it's dishonest. Nobody thought like that in antiquity. There's only so much space they have, because originally all these things were on scrolls. Okay, there's only a scroll can only be so big and so long before it starts to become very difficult to work with. So they had to limit what they presented from the life and teachings and the miracles of Christ. So they carefully chose what stories they wanted to include, what teachings they were going to include, and how they would say it. And again, there's nothing wrong with that. So don't get all worked up about that. If you're thinking like that, you're thinking like a Westerner, okay? You have to put that mentality aside and adopt the way of thinking of the early church. Okay, they would not have expected that kind of a presentation, like it's a newspaper account or something like this. Now, let's take a little break here for a couple of minutes. So far, we've talked about the themes being kingdom of heaven and also Jesus as the fulfillment is a general theme. And when we come back, we'll talk about two more large themes, important themes. So join me after the break. And you can call us if you have any questions or comments. Comments are fun too, at 855-237-2346, 855-AF-RADIO. 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
0: Dr. Constantinou will be back in a moment, but the lines are open for your calls. 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
3: Ah, cool. 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
2: Including a few that you've had a hand in.
3: That is true.
2: I'm talking, of course, about Tending the Garden of Our Hearts, which you record with Christina Wenger, and that features weekly meditations for families with stories about the saints, scripture readings, and lessons designed to open up conversation and to enrich the little church of the home. And then there's the podcast Raising Saints, in which you offer tools to equip adults to share the Orthodox Christian faith with children. Help me out, Elisa. What else does AFR provide with regard to the family?
3: Well, let's see. You mentioned Christina, and she's also the woman behind Let Us Attend, which is a podcast that paraphrases the Sunday gospel for younger and older children. And don't forget about Family Matters, in which the Center for Family Care which is a ministry of the Greek Orthodox Archdiocese, nurtures and empowers families, helping them navigate the joys and challenges of life. And of course, Annalisa Boyd has her own podcast called The Ascetic Lives of Mothers that serves as an encouragement for mamas parenting children through all their different ages and stages. That's five podcasts right there, Bobby.
2: And now there's a sixth.
3: Really?
2: Yeah, I'm very happy to announce the debut of All These Things with Hannah Vasquez. Hannah is a wife and mother of four, with one on the way, who offers encouragement and inspiration, as well as practical tips to mothers as they navigate the responsibilities with all these things. Homemaking, childcare, food preparation, etc., while trying to stay focused on seeking the kingdom.
3: Wow, that's a lot of family content, and it definitely deserves a promo. So when should we record it?
2: We just did.
3: Ah, I guess we did, didn't we? So are we done here?
2: Yep. Thank you, Elisa Bielitich.
3: So long, Bobby Maddox.
0: We're back with Search the Scriptures Live with Dr. Jeannie Constantinou. Have a question about the verses we are studying tonight? Give her a call at 855-237-2346. Here once again is Dr. Jeannie.
1: Okay, so we're continuing our study of the characteristics of St. Matthew's Gospel. We mentioned that a couple of his themes are fulfillment, how Jesus fulfills the prophecies and the law, because he's also the fulfillment of the law, the kingdom of heaven, which is a phrase unique to Matthew's gospel. And another theme is discipleship. What does it mean to be a disciple? How are disciples supposed to behave? The disciple is the one who both hears the word of God and does it. We see this emphasized quite a bit in this gospel. And then another theme is the law of Moses. Again, not surprisingly, because of his audience. His audience is Jewish Christians. So they were very interested in this question of how they're supposed to live with the law of Moses, or how they're supposed to relate to it. What are they supposed to do? So in this gospel, we have the question, what is lawful? Is something lawful? And that was a way that a rabbi would be asked a question about the observance of the laws of ritual purity, dietary regulations, Sabbath rules, and things like this. Now, here again, with all of these themes, they're all found to some degree in the Gospels, especially the Synoptic Gospels, right? So it's not unique to Matthew. All of the evangelists agree that Jesus is the Messiah, that he's the Son of God, right? That he was clashing with the Pharisees over questions of the law, that he's the fulfillment of prophecy. All of them believe this, and this comes out to some extent in every single gospel. So the gospels are consistent between each other, and yet each evangelist emphasizes something in particular. So for Matthew, that emphasis is on discipleship, on the law of Moses, questions of Jewish observance, fulfillment of prophecy, and the kingdom of heaven. So we could name other things too, but we'll stick with those. Now, what are some of the characteristics of Matthew's gospel? Well, first of all, he has the longest gospel at 28 chapters. And his gospel has the most complicated structure. I started to explain that to you last week, that Matthew's gospel is like five units held together on each side with bookends. That's how we refer to them. So the first two chapters are the infancy narratives. They give us an introduction, like an overture. We have an introduction to who Jesus is in the infancy stories of Matthew's gospel. And then at the other end, we have another bookend, a kind of a conclusion that looks back on the gospel and tells us again who Jesus is according to the trial, crucifixion, and resurrection. So that the passion and resurrection forms the ending bookend, the closing bookend. And in between, we have five major sections. And each section begins with a narrative. And by narrative, we simply mean it's the story. It's telling a story, who Jesus, where Jesus went, who he talked to, the people who interacted with him. So it's the story part of the Gospels is what we call narrative. And then Jesus stops and he talks. He delivers a sermon or extended teaching section. Then when that is finished, we have the narrative starting again, more story. And then he stops and he talks. So if you have a red letter Bible that has the words of Christ and you turn to Matthew's gospel, you can very easily see this because it's not that like Jesus doesn't say anything at all in those other sections in the narrative sections, but in the sermons or teaching sections, it's almost all red. Okay. Because that's what he's doing in that section. So I will give you an example. Plus, the other thing that's kind of interesting about the Gospels is we see in each of them the purpose and emphasis of the evangelist by what they choose to show as Jesus's first public act. Okay, so in Matthew's Gospel, we have the infancy narratives, that's chapters 1 and 2. We have the genealogy and the birth of Jesus in chapter 1. In chapter 2, we have the Magi coming from the east. They encounter Herod. Herod wants to find out who the baby is. He can't find out. The Magi go home after giving their gifts to the Lord, and Herod kills the little baby boys. Mary and Joseph go with Jesus to Egypt, and then they come out again and settle in Galilee. That's chapter 2. Chapters 3 and 4, now this is the beginning of the alternating between narrative and teaching. 3 is the witness of John, the preaching of John, the forerunner, and the baptism of Jesus. And 4 is his temptation and the call of the first disciples. After he is called the first disciples, we have the first big teaching section, and that is the Sermon on the Mount. That's the first public thing Jesus does in Matthew's gospel. And by the way, what are the first words Jesus utters in Matthew's gospel? When Jesus comes to be baptized by John, John says, "Why are you coming to me? I should be baptized by you." And Jesus says, "What? Let it be so for now. For we must fulfill all righteousness." There's that word fulfill. That's the first thing Jesus says, the first thing that comes out of his mouth in the Gospel of Matthew. That's not an accident, dear people. You see how carefully Matthew crafted his gospel. There, it's very, very intricate. And certain words come up again and again and again. Fulfill is one of those words. So we have the Sermon on the Mount. Why? Because Jesus is the new Moses. And it's not simply because he's talking from a mountain or a hill or something like this, but because he very deliberately contrasts his teachings with the Ten Commandments in Matthew's gospel. It's very, very strong. He says, "It was said to men of old, thou shalt not commit adultery, but I say to you, don't even look at a woman with lust," right? And there's a whole series of those. "It was said to men of old, an eye for an eye, a tooth for a tooth, but I say to you, do not resist one who does evil. If someone strikes you on the right cheek, offer him the other as well," right? Turn the other cheek. So we have a whole series. That section, that's in chapter 5 of the Sermon on the Mount. So this whole thing is a brand new way of living that he is presenting. It's part of the theme of discipleship, what it means to be a disciple. He doesn't keep phrasing it this way, but it's presented as a new way of living, a new law. And Jesus is definitely being presented as the new Moses by specifically contrasting his values with what the law of Moses allowed. You see? So this is very, very powerful. So that's the first public thing. So we have 3 chapters where Jesus does nothing but talk. And we call that the Sermon on the Mount. The Sermon on the Mount is more than just the Beatitudes. A lot of people think of just the Beatitudes. Blessed are the poor in spirit. You know, blessed are the meek. Blessed are the pure in heart. Those are the very beginning of the Sermon on the Mount. But after that, we have all of those things which are very familiar to you. You are the salt of the earth. You're like a city on a hill. And then we have the antitheses. It was said before, thou shalt not murder, but I say to you, don't even be angry with your brother. Don't call him fool. Okay. After that section called the antitheses, we have another section, which is very familiar to Christians in chapter 6, where Jesus gives his teachings about prayer, almsgiving, and fasting. We tend to hear that right before Lent. We hear that lesson about fasting. When you're fasting, you know, wash yourself. Don't let everybody know what you're doing. When you give alms, don't let your right hand know what your left hand is doing. In other words, do things in secret. Don't do things in order to be seen by people. Then we have the Lord's Prayer. And the one that we say in church is the one that we have from Matthew's gospel. And then you have a number of other teachings in chapter 7. So when he finishes his teaching, we have two chapters of narrative. So he finishes teaching and he says, so the story continues, the narrative continues. And in chapters 8 and 9, we have 10, literally 10 miracles in a row. We have the healing of a leper. We have the healing of the centurion's servant, the healing of Peter's mother-in-law, the stilling of the storm, the healing of two demoniacs, the paralytic. And so you can look at that. But this is narrative. He's very active in this section. Then he stops. And in chapter 10, we have a teaching section, and that's called the missionary discourse, where Jesus gives instructions to the disciples who are about to go out and preach about the kingdom of heaven. And this is where he tells them, don't take two of everything. Don't take any money with you. That kind of thing. So that is called the missionary discourse after it lists the who are the 12, whom we chose as the 12. So this is Matthew's structure. It's the longest gospel and it has the most complicated structure. Because within each of those, there are also substructures, which I can't really explain, you know, over the air. Now, but what's interesting and kind of ironic about all of this is that Matthew has the shortest narratives. I just finished talking to you about the narratives, but he gives very little detail to the story. It's like the story doesn't really matter to him as much as what is telling us about Jesus. He wants you to know about the event, but he hardly gives you any details about the story. So in spite of the fact that the story is very abbreviated in the way that Matthew, I'm talking about things like healings, they're extremely abbreviated, he still has the longest gospel. Now, by contrast, we're going to see in a moment how Mark has the longest narratives, and yet Mark has the shortest gospel. How is this possible? Because Matthew has so much teaching material, and aren't we glad that he does? So we don't really miss all the details. We have Mark for that. So Matthew's gospel is very complicated, very intricately organized. And you could look for that. So look for the teaching sections there, 5 to 7. And then we have in chapter 10, the missionary discourse. In chapter 13 is the parables of the kingdom. Chapter 18 is on discipleship also, but within the church. And then we have three long chapters at the end. That's the woes to the scribes and Pharisees. It's the eschatological discourse, that is the signs of the end time. And then we have some parables of the end, like the 10 virgins, and other things like that. So that's a long teaching section at the very end, which kind of balances the long teaching section, which is the Sermon on the Mount at the beginning. So it's very carefully balanced. All right. What else are some of the characteristics of Matthew's gospel? So we said it's the longest and most complicated structure. He has the shortest narratives. That is, he has the least amount of detail when he's telling a story. And yet he ends up with the longest gospel because he has all this teaching material. What else do we see? He repeats key words and themes throughout the gospel. Word follow, the word disciple, the word lawful, the word fulfill, the word authority, the word proskino, which means to bow down in worship. This is one of his often repeated

Or God, our King, in the beginning of the Vesper service or during the small entrance of the Divine Liturgy when the priest comes out with the gospel, come, let us worship and fall down before Christ. It's one word in Greek, but in English you have to say worship and fall down before, because that's what it's conveying. It's conveying the idea of going down on your knees and going, putting your head to the ground. That's what proskino means, okay? So all that can be summed up in one word in Greek, but we need several English words to convey that idea. Matthew is very deliberate. Every single time somebody approaches Jesus and goes down on their knees, he uses that word. Why? Because that's what we associate with divinity. Okay, because he's heightening, he's emphasizing the divinity of Jesus. Mark is less theological. Mark is just describing a scene, and he knelt before Jesus. And Matthew says, no, proskinise, he fell down and basically in an attitude of worship of Jesus. So it's very theological, very deliberate on the part of Matthew. So in So this is one of the things that we see, the way he uses language, the same kinds of words get repeated again and again. I'll give you another example of this. You can never tell this from a translation. In the chapter 2 of Matthew's gospel, he uses this word repeatedly. When the Magi come from the east and they're looking for the child, it says, where is he who has been born King of the Jews? We have come to honor him or pay him homage or something like that, how it is in English. It's the word proskino. And Herod says, oh, I want to know who the baby is too so that I can go and pay my respects. And again, it's the word proskino. And then when the Magi come and offer their gifts to the Christ child, again, we see the word. It says they knelt before him or paid him homage or something like that. But none of those words in English conveys the Greek sense of kneeling down, touching your head to the ground, and in a gesture of worship. See how powerful that is? All right, so that's one of the words that we see Matthew repeatedly using in relation to Jesus. Number four, style and characteristics of the Matthew Gospel. Matthew's Gospel, I mentioned how carefully crafted it is. We already talked about that. But I'll add one other thing. So why is the narrative so short for Matthew? Why doesn't he give us more details? He's not that exciting in terms of the narrative. Mark, he's exciting to read. The scene comes alive in Mark's gospel, not so much in Matthew. He's very, very brief. I'm going to give you some examples. Don't worry. I'm going to make sure that you understand exactly what I mean, because it isn't until you look at them side by side that you completely appreciate what I'm telling you here. Okay, so what is it about Matthew? It's the teaching is so important, and who Jesus is important. The things that Jesus does, that is the miracles, simply confirm who he is, confirm that he has the authority to do and say what he says. So they function, the miracles function in a way differently for Matthew. And so that's why he's less interested in the drama of the story, which Mark loves. What else do we see in Matthew's gospel as part of his style and characteristics? A strong Jewish flavor, a concern for Jewish issues such as ritual purity, dietary regulations, things like this. We see that in all the Gospels, right? In all of the Gospels, the Pharisees clash with Jesus over these questions of legal observance. But it's stronger in Matthew, it's more frequent in Matthew, and it's presented in a way that's different in Matthew's Gospel. I'm going to give you an example of that also. So Matthew uses more Jewish themes, more Old Testament allusions and direct quotations, twice as many actual quotations from the Jewish scriptures as the other Gospels combined, and those fulfillment formulas, as we mentioned. Now,

0: It's also a very Jewish gospel in the sense that it is in Matthew's gospel alone that Jesus says, go only to the lost sheep of the house of Israel. That term, lost sheep of the house of Israel. When he sends the disciples out in chapter 10, that's called the missionary discourse, he instructs them, don't go to the Samaritans, go only to the lost sheep of the house of Israel. That phrase is found only in Matthew's gospel. And also, he understands his mission to be to the Jewish people first. I think that's understandable because they're the ones who are waiting for the Messiah, who are waiting to hear the news of the kingdom of heaven. So there's a strong Jewish emphasis of a kind of a mission to the Jews in Matthew's gospel. However, we do have some Gentile characters. And whenever there is a Gentile character who is brought forward, this person is always a positive example, an example of faith. One example is the centurion who has the sick servant at home. And Jesus, he says, oh, please, will you help, you know, heal my servant? And Jesus says, absolutely, I'll come to your house. No, no, no, I'm not worthy that you should enter my home, but just say the word, and I know he will be healed. So he's an example of faith. Jesus praises him for his faith. Who is another one? The Canaanite woman, the woman whose daughter is home and sick, and she asks Jesus to help her daughter, and he ignores her and ignores her, and the disciples say, please send her away. She's like following after us, and when she finally comes close to him and approaches him, and he says, I've come for the children of Israel, right? The lost sheep of the house of Israel. And it's not right to take the children's food and give it to the dogs. That little story is something that always disturbs people, right? Because Jesus seems kind of cruel there. So why does he do it? Because he wants to allow her to bring out her faith. She becomes an example. We're still talking about her today. Because of her answer, she insists, but even the dogs eat the crumbs that fall from the master's table, right? So that story, and Jesus says, woman, great is your faith, he says in reply to her. So she gets her request, right? Her daughter is healed immediately. So there are positive examples of Gentiles in the gospel, and then at the very end of the gospel, even though it was so Jewish in its orientation, how does it end in chapter 28? With what we call the Great Commission, where Jesus is on the mountaintop, his disciples are with him, and he says, all authority in heaven and on earth has been given to me, therefore go out and preach the gospel to all nations. So even though it starts out as very Jewish and very focused on the Jewish people, it opens up to everybody at the end. And there's sort of a hint of that by these faithful Gentiles, these believing Gentiles. And even before the centurion and the Canaanite woman, we have the Magi, who are routinely seen as a foreshadowing of the coming of the Gentiles to faith in Christ. Okay, so now there's one other little detail. I mean, there are more things we can talk about from Matthew's gospel. I only want to mention one other little detail, and it's a little bit odd, but in case you hear it, you will remember that this is only in Matthew's gospel. It is unique to Matthew. Now, I think I used this word before with you. It's the word redactional. I can't remember if I had, but I'm using it now. This is the term that Bible scholars use when something is found in only one gospel. We say it is redactional to John. Okay, the raising of Lazarus is redactional to John. That means it's found only in John's gospel. The Good Samaritan is redactional to Luke. It is unique to Luke's gospel. Sometimes it's a whole story. Sometimes it's a little detail. Sometimes it's a word or a phrase. But it's good for you to know that term. Then now I know that you know it, and I'll be using it. So if I say it's redactional to Matthew, what does that mean? It is found only in the Gospel of Matthew. So if I say it's redactional, you're going to remember that. It's unique. So here's something which is redactional to Matthew. Matthew tends to use two people or two of something when the other evangelists have one. And an example is healing of a blind man. Okay, so there's a man who comes to be healed by Jesus, and there's one man in Mark or Luke. In Matthew, there's two. Okay, so there's two blind men. And remember the story of the demoniac who lives among the tombs, and he was so powerful, they tried to chain him up. And after Jesus exorcises him, all the demons go into the pigs and they rush down the cliff. There's two demoniacs in Matthew's gospel. Okay, so this doubling is redactional to Matthew. So if you're ever in church listening to the gospel read, and there's two blind men, wait a minute, I thought there was one blind man, two blind men, two demoniacs. And also when Jesus enters Jerusalem riding on the colt, it's like he's, the way Matthew tells the story, it's like he's riding both on the donkey and the foal, on two animals at once. It's very odd, okay? But that's redactional. That's typical of Matthew. And nobody's 100% sure why he has two, but my guess is that they sort of serve as witnesses. This is a Jewish gospel, right? And everybody knows that there had to be at least two witnesses. So I think that this is the reason for the doubling. That's the only reason that I can think of, because he doesn't explain it, right? He's not here for us to ask him. So now that I've sort of laid out Matthew's gospel, when we come back after our break, I'm going to talk about Mark's gospel, because you're going to understand Matthew much better in contrast to Mark. And that means you're going to understand Mark much better in contrast to Matthew, because Matthew's is the longest gospel. It is the most Jewish, and Mark's gospel is the shortest, and it's not really very Jewish at all. So I'm going to talk about Mark's gospel after the break, and then I hope we'll have time to actually read from these two gospels side by side to give you a sense of how this, how the difference in style really shows up in the particular stories that they tell, okay? So join me after the break.
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1: 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Have a question about the verses we are studying tonight? 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
0: Okay, so let's very quickly review Matthew. I don't think we can review often enough. So Matthew, what is his nickname? Meticulous Matthew, or the scribe of the kingdom of heaven, because he's an expert in the kingdom of heaven. He talks about the kingdom of heaven. Who is his audience? Jewish Christians. What is his purpose? to show that Jesus is the Messiah and, of course, the Son of God. And he emphasizes Jesus also as the new Moses. So if you can remember who he is and who his audience is, you can remember the rest, right? If his audience is Jewish Christians, what do they want to know? How Jesus is the Messiah and new Moses, because they're always dealing with the law of Moses. So this is very easy for you to remember. If you remember who he is and who his audience is, he is. And then from that, you can remember everything else. You can remember the emphasis on the law, the emphasis on fulfillment. You will remember that Matthew's gospel has many more Old Testament quotations and prophetic fulfillments, that he uses the fulfillment formula. All of this you will remember if you just remember that his audience is Jewish Christians and that his purpose is to prove that Jesus is the Messiah. Okay? All right. That's Matthew. Now, let's take a look at Mark, who's quite the opposite of Matthew. Let me begin by saying that Mark's gospel is the favorite, I would say, of a lot of Bible scholars. They tend to emphasize Mark's gospel a lot because of the theory of Markan priority, the idea that Mark's is the oldest of the gospels that we have. This is sort of widely believed among Bible scholars. So there's this idea that Mark's gospel is kind of the most primitive. It's the least refined, and that is definitely true. Okay, that I don't know that that necessarily means that it's the oldest of the ones we have. We know he didn't write first. That we know for certain. But Mark's gospel has a very unique characteristics to it. But I don't think that it's necessarily the most accurate. So there's this kind of presumption among Bible scholars that because it's the first, it's the most accurate. I don't think that that's the case. But that you should know that you'll often see them discussing Mark. If there's a story that they're investigating, they'll choose to use Mark's version rather than somebody else's version. So let's talk about this second gospel, traditionally attributed to John, to Mark, or sometimes known as John Mark. We sort of talked about, when we talked about the authorship of the Gospels, that there's some discussion about how many Marks there were. There, Barnabas also had a cousin named Mark, and so there were, some people say three Marks, others say there was just one Mark. But regardless, this is Mark for the evangelist, okay? We're going to give him a name that you will remember, the storyteller, Mark the storyteller. This is a moniker, a nickname, which was given to Mark by Bible scholars, not by Jesus, not by the church or anything. Mark is the storyteller, and this is a very useful nickname for us to remember in relation to the Gospel of Mark. I will explain in a little bit. So who is his audience? We sort of talked about where he wrote. There's a tradition that he wrote in Rome, but we can't be certain. But one thing is certain, this audience is definitely not Jewish. He has a Gentile audience. How do we know that? Because he explains Jewish customs. Matthew, on the other hand, has a Jewish Christian audience. So he does not explain Jewish customs. And he's totally into the discussion about the law of Moses. Rabbi, is it lawful to, blah, blah, blah, blah. Totally quoting the scriptures. What else does Matthew have? Matthew does not translate some common Hebrew or Aramaic words. Like when Jesus says, don't call your brother fool, the word is raka, which is Aramaic. He doesn't even bother to translate that. So he doesn't translate things like in John's gospel, the disciples in chapter 1 call Jesus rabbi, and John says, that means teacher. Well, that means John had readers or people in the community who did not know the word rabbi. So Matthew shows us that he has a Jewish audience because he does not explain Jewish interests, Jewish customs, and a lot of Aramaic words. Another one is korban. Okay, Mark, on the other hand, has to explain things because his audience has no idea about these things. So Mark explains who the Pharisees were, what they believed about ritual washings, and other things like this. So Mark's audience is Gentiles. Now, Mark wants these people to believe in Jesus, right? So what is he going to emphasize about Jesus Christ? That he is the Christ? That he's the Messiah? Not really, because that means nothing to the Gentiles. It's the Jews who are waiting for the Messiah to come. The Greeks, the Romans, they never heard of Messiah, and they really aren't that interested. So Mark, because of his audience, is emphasizing Jesus as Son of God. That's what Mark is emphasizing. Now, does Mark believe that Jesus is the Messiah? Yes. Does he say that in the gospel? Yes. So he's not denying that he's Jesus. He just doesn't emphasize it. So remember that with each of the gospels, we're always speaking about things according to what each evangelist is emphasizing. So now let's pretend that you are St. Mark and you're going to write this gospel and you want people to read it or hear it read, because people didn't usually buy the book. They knew somebody who had a book and they would go someplace to hear it being read out loud. So you're hoping that people will hear this book being read and conclude that Jesus really is the Son of God. So how are you going to prove that? Because you're trying to persuade them too, you know. You're not just, these are not dry historians just writing down facts. They're trying to convey something to you. They want you to believe in Christ. You're Mark. How are you going to prove to a bunch of Greeks or Romans that Jesus is the Son of God? By emphasizing the miracles. That's why Mark is the storyteller, because he has the greatest amount of narrative detail. He's very dramatic in the way he tells the same story. Luke has a story, Matthew has a story, Mark has a story. Mark always tells it, almost always, with much more narrative detail. He really gets into it. He would have made a very good movie maker, because you know how the movie makers show things from different angles and they're into the dialogue and they set the scene. That's Mark. Matthew does not do that. So he emphasizes Jesus as Son of God. So how do you prove that somebody is Son of God? By talking about his miracles. Because you're not going to prove that someone is the Son of God because he gives a nice sermon. That's important for Matthew, right? Matthew wants to show Jesus as new Moses. So Jesus has these long sermons in Matthew's gospel. Well, Mark's audience is not going to be convinced that somebody is the Son of God because he gives a nice long sermon that with very profound things. These are people who are used to philosophy. So they're not going to be impressed by that. He wants to show that Jesus is the Son of God by showing his great powers. So that's why Mark emphasizes the miracles of Jesus, acts of power, okay? So what is, who is Jesus for Mark? Son of God. So what are some of the themes of Mark's gospel? Jesus as the Son of God. So what does he do? What would the Son of God do if he came to earth? He's representing God. What is he going to do? He's going to kick out the evil spirits. He's going to disrupt Satan. He's going to bind the strong man. This is a story that we see where Jesus says, when they accuse the Lord of casting out demons by the power of Satan, he says, that doesn't even make sense. Jesus says, that's ridiculous. That doesn't even make sense. A house divided against itself cannot stand. Unless first you have to bind the strong man, then you can plunder his house. The binding of the strong man is a reference to the devil. Jesus comes to tie up the devil. Okay, and then he's going to plunder him. He's going to remove his power or limit his power. So along those lines, Mark has more exorcisms than any other gospel. It's very important in Mark's gospel. Are there exorcisms in Matthew and Luke? Yes. There happen to be none in John, but they're in Matthew and Luke. But Mark has more of them. And Jesus's first public act in Mark's gospel, and it's early on, it's in chapter 1, is an exorcism. So that tells you about the importance of Jesus as Son of God and how Mark is trying to prove that or convey that to his audience, okay? So Jesus as Son of God is very important, and Mark does it by acts of power, exorcisms, a lot of them. Jesus's authority over evil, over disease, over nature, walking on water, stilling the storm, things like this. These things, and also his authority. Definitely he claims authority over the Sabbath and Jewish laws and rituals. That's in Mark's gospel too. Not in the same way or to the extent that Matthew has it, but it's definitely in Mark's gospel. He's not presenting Jesus like he's a Roman philosopher or anything like that. Jesus is still a Jewish rabbi in Mark's gospel, but the emphasis is on his sheer power. Okay? Now, another theme for which Mark is very famous has been called the Messianic Secret. The Messianic Secret. Now, this has been called a literary device. That is, and you've all heard this, now you know what to call it. In the story, Jesus heals somebody and he says, now, don't tell anybody, okay? Don't tell anyone what happened. Or he casts out a demon and he says, or the demon, he's exorcising the demon out of a person. And the demon says, you are the Son of God. The demon is revealing who Jesus is, right? And Jesus says, shh, be quiet, come out of him. He's telling the demon to come out of the man. So this has been called the Messianic Secret. This tendency in Mark's gospel where there's a lot of Jesus telling people not to say who he is. And also with the disciples, when he says, who do people say that I am? And Peter says, you are the Messiah, the Son of the living God. And he says, that's true, but don't tell anybody. Now, as I said, this has been challenged as historically not really true, but more of a literary device. A lot of Bible scholars just assume that this never really happened. It's just one of Mark's literary characteristics. I don't think that's true. I think Jesus really did want to keep the talk about him being the Messiah or the Son of God down. I definitely think that he did. I think that it actually happened. And why is this? Because we can see that it was dangerous for people to call you the Messiah. And certainly, of course, Son of God was something that was not accepted by the Jews. Think about what happened to him. The first time that Jesus is publicly acknowledged as Messiah, that is when he accepts the acclamation of the crowd, when is that? Why is Palm Sunday an important day in the Orthodox Church? Why is it a joyous day in our calendar? Because it's the only time during his earthly life that the Lord was acknowledged for who he truly is. He's the Messiah, the Son of David, the King of Israel. That is the only time that he publicly acknowledged that. The crowd was shouting this as they welcomed him into the city. He came in riding on the donkey and all this. He allows the crowd to recognize him for who he is. That's Sunday, right? By Friday evening, he's dead and buried. That's how dangerous it was, right? So, and on his, at his trial, He's condemned to death for claiming to be the Son of God. So you can't tell me that this Jesus trying to keep the talk down about him being the Messiah, the Son of God, is something that was invented by Mark. I don't think that's true at all. Mark may heighten it, okay, but that doesn't mean that Jesus didn't historically try to sort of temper the talk about who he truly was. I think that that's perfectly reasonable. Historically, that he would want people not to have the wrong ideas. So there's a couple of other reasons, not only because it was dangerous, but people had certain ideas about the Messiah, that he was going to bring an earthly kingdom. That's one of the reasons why he gets arrested. That's what the Jewish leaders are afraid of. He's going to try to overthrow the Romans. He's going to start a revolt. Even his own disciples think that that's what he's going to do. When he goes to Jerusalem, hey, Lord, you know, we want to ask you a favor. Well, what is it? May we sit one on your right hand and one on your left when you come into your kingdom? They ask this question as they're approaching Jerusalem. So they don't even have an idea of what he's really about. So this talk about Messiah is something that I think is true. Mark emphasizes what we call the messianic secret. Jesus is trying very hard for people not to talk about him publicly as the Messiah so that there wouldn't be misunderstandings about who he was, about what he was going to do, why he came, to avoid premature arrest, undue publicity, things like this. So the Messiah, when he did accept that he's the Messiah from somebody like St. Peter who said it, he immediately begins to explain what that means. This is the first time he says, yes, that is true, but I have come to suffer and to die. That's what the Messiah is. So how is that also part of this theme of the messianic secret? Well, now remember, that term is not used in the Gospel of Mark. That's a term which Bible scholars have given to this kind of technique or tendency or characteristic of Mark's gospel. The word secret, but I think it's appropriate. The word secret in Greek is mysterion, mystery. And I think that they're onto something because that was also something which Mark was trying to convey to us, how Jesus really was the Messiah and the Son of God, and yet people did not recognize him for who he truly was. He was the Son of God, and yet he came as a servant. So Mark's presentation of Jesus is very close to Isaiah 53, this idea of the suffering servant. He is the Messiah, but he hasn't come to conquer the Romans. He hasn't come to establish an earthly kingdom. He has come as the suffering servant foretold by Isaiah. So this is very much a mystery. It's a mystery for us. And we know about the resurrection, don't we? The whole purpose, the economia, the coming of Christ, the plan of salvation is a great mystery of God. So I think that that's very poignantly, very accurately conveyed in Mark's gospel. So people don't understand who he is. So one of the things that we see in Mark's gospel is this sense of Jesus kind of being alone. Nobody understands who he is. Nobody gets him. His family doesn't understand him. They think there's something wrong because when he begins to teach, he's creating all kinds of controversy by eating with tax collectors and sinners and touching lepers and things like this. There's a couple of places where the family comes outside to take him home and they say he's out of his mind. Remember the scene with the brothers? They're worried about him. And this is very strong in Mark's gospel, this sense that we better take him home and keep an eye on for him because there's something wrong. So his family doesn't understand him. The disciples don't understand him. And Mark's gospel really emphasizes the fact that the disciples were kind of slow. And sometimes in Mark's gospel, Jesus gets a little frustrated with them. And this is not something we're used to reading. And sometimes that makes us a little uncomfortable because Jesus gets annoyed and frustrated with them. But I think historically, that was true. Look at, they were with Jesus for 3 years, and James and John come and ask for seats of importance next to him in his kingdom. They haven't understood at all what he's about. And even after the resurrection, they don't understand. How do we know that? Because look at Acts chapter 1, when Jesus is with the disciples after the resurrection, but before the ascension. It's one of those resurrection appearances. They say, Lord, are you now going to restore the kingdom to Israel? Really? They still don't understand, and they wouldn't fully understand until Pentecost. So he had his hands full with these disciples, that's for sure. Okay, so we have 5 minutes left. I'm going to tell you a couple more of the style and characteristics of Mark's gospel. He has the shortest gospel, 16 chapters and only 8 verses in the 16th chapter. He has a very rich and vivid narrative. He emphasizes the details of the story. It really makes the story come alive, and even talks about Jesus's emotions, which we don't have in the other gospels, except for the place where Jesus weeps at Lazarus's tomb. In the Gospel of John, Jesus is pretty devoid of emotion in Matthew and Luke. We have a very fast-paced gospel. It is like a runaway train. It starts very abruptly with the preaching of John the forerunner. Jesus comes to be baptized. He's tempted. He calls his first disciples, and there's the first exorcism, all in the first chapter. And Jesus is full of action. He's going from here to there. He's healing people. He's casting out demons. He's clashing with the Pharisees and the scribes. Mark's favorite word is the word immediately. He uses it often. And in some translations, that word is removed. They shouldn't remove it because it gives us a sense of Mark's style. He uses the word ephthes immediately, often, sometimes 3 times in one paragraph, in one story, 3 or 4 times. And this gives us a sense of urgency. It's like Jesus knows there's not enough time. He's come to bind the strong man, to cast out demons, to bring the kingdom of God as the Son of God. He has these long, as I said, lengthy and descriptive narratives that are so powerful. But Mark has very little teaching material. It's almost entirely narrative. And whenever Jesus does teach, it's in the form of parables. So these are parables which you would recognize. So he emphasizes the power of Christ by highlighting the miracles. Christ is primarily a healer and an exorcist, not so much of a teacher. Look, if Mark were a movie maker, this would be an action movie. Jesus would be like an action hero who doesn't talk a lot. There's just a lot of action. And Jesus is destroying the power of the devil because he is the Son of God who has come to bring the kingdom of God and establish it and cast out the devil and remove his power. So there's a lot of emphasis also in Mark's gospel on the passion of Christ. Some people have jokingly said that Mark's gospel is a passion narrative with a long introduction. And that's because 40% of Mark's gospel is the last week of Jesus's life. That's a pretty high percentage. So we don't have a lot that leads up to that, but we do have a very strong sense of the conflict, the growing conflict between the Jewish leaders and Jesus in Mark's gospel. So for a very short gospel, 16 chapters, and as I said, that 16th one is only 8 verses, there are more healings and exorcisms in proportion to the gospel than in any other gospel. Why is that? Because he's emphasizing the power of Jesus as the Son of God, who's come to displace the power of the devil and the effects of sin, which includes disease, right? So we have no infancy narrative in the Gospel of Mark. John, the forerunner, appears very suddenly on the scene, and then his gospel ends with the empty tomb. Now, did it really end with the empty tomb? Probably not. But you might see in your Bible, especially like the Orthodox Study Bible, has what they call the longer ending. There's an additional ending that was written for Mark's gospel where you might be familiar with this, where it talks about how Jesus appeared to the women and how he gives them instructions and says they will handle snakes, all the snake handlers, you know, they get that. There's some little sects, little Christian churches in the South in America, or particularly in the Appalachian Mountains, where people believe that part of their worship service is handling poisonous snakes, and they get that from this part of with this other ending of Mark's gospel. But actually, we don't have the original ending of Mark's gospel. It ends where we read it in church at the resurrection service, at the Anastasi. So right after the priest comes out with the holy light at the service of resurrection, and if your congregation does this, we go outside to hear the gospel being read. That's the Gospel of Mark, chapters 16, verses 1 to 8. And it ends with the women running away, it says, because they were afraid. Okay, it's a very odd ending. Now, we know that the original ending of the gospel was lost because Mark's gospel, as we have it now, the oldest manuscripts have no appearances by Jesus. We don't have the women seeing him. We don't have him appearing before the disciples. And that other little story, other stories, the longer ending of Mark was added because the original ending was lost. Now, today, it's kind of popular for some Bible scholars to say that it ends with the empty tomb, kind of mysteriously, just as the gospel began mysteriously, it ends mysteriously with the empty tomb. But I think that that's incorrect. I was kind of toying with that idea once upon a time, but I think it's incorrect, and here's why. Because the oldest manuscripts of Mark's gospel end there. That means that the original ending was lost early on. How would it have been lost? Well, they lost the last page. If you've ever had a really old book or an old magazine, it's easy to lose the page. They weren't bound the way they are today. So the original ending of Mark's gospel was lost. How do we know that he just didn't end with the women running away from the empty tomb? Because in Greek, the sentence ends with the word for, F-O-R. In Greek, it's the word gar, okay? Sometimes it could be translated as because. So, for example, now they try to make the sentence work in English. In English, they will say, and the angel says, you're looking for Jesus of Nazareth. He's not here. He's risen. But go and tell his disciples and Peter that he is risen, and he goes before you to Galilee. And the women ran away and said nothing to anyone, for they were afraid. Period. That makes perfect sense in English, but that's not how the sentence reads in Greek. In Greek, it reads like this, and the women ran away fearing for, well, for what? For what reason? You see, the word fearing doesn't say because they were afraid. It was, they ran away fearing because what? Well, turn the page. It's not here. So the original end, there's no way that he ended with the word for. Okay, you see what I'm trying to say? So the original ending of Mark's gospel was lost. And after, because the church or scribes, people, copyists, recognizing that something is missing here, that namely, something very important, the resurrection appearances, early on, a couple of other manuscripts added. They created an ending for Mark that you will have in some gospels and some copies of the Bible. Now, the time has come. We've reached the end of our program. We talked about Mark's gospel, but we weren't able to compare Matthew and Mark. And believe me, that is very interesting. So now you know about these two gospels. Join me next week, because next week, I'm telling you, I'm going to be reading from these gospels the same story side by side, and you're going to see how they tell the same story very differently depending upon their audience and purpose. So what you've just learned theoretically for the last 2 weeks, we're going to apply in our study of Matthew and Mark, some selected passages, and I promise you it's going to be very interesting, and I'll be reading that to you. Okay, so I hope you will join us next week. Today is the very last day of September, September 30th, 2019. I hope you'll join us. And tomorrow is a brand new month, Galomina. It's October 1st tomorrow. And I hope you'll join us next week on the 7th of October for Search the Scriptures Live. And now let us close with our prayer. Lord, now let your servants depart in peace according to your word. For our eyes have seen your salvation, which you have prepared before the face of all peoples, a light to enlighten the Gentiles and the glory of your people, Israel. Amen. Good night.

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3: Greetings, everyone. Welcome to Made to Be a Kingdom, How God Forms Us as His Sacred Royal Family. Happy New Year to all. And Father Anthony and I are here to talk to you about ecclesiology, that is, about the church, which is an important article in the symbol of faith, otherwise known as the Creed of Nicaea Constantinople. And so we have been talking about the identity of the church, and we're now focusing in on what it means to be the church of God. And, you know, quite often we have the phrase "our church," right? Our church, or worse yet, we go to Father Harry's church, right? We go to Father so-and-so's church.
4: I try to avoid that, saying like "my parish." Ooh.
3: Right. Yeah.
4: I mean, in English, it's easy, but man, you're like, oh man, I'm doing theological damage if I say that.
3: Yeah, that's right. That's right. And so we do have to focus in on a phrase. Now, it's not totally problematic, right? But it's important to know that it's our church only in this sense that the church belongs to God and we belong also to the Lord in the church. So, it's not our possession. It's God's possession, and so we have to be careful with our meaning.
4: You know, we do say things like, you know, my family. And we're not claiming ownership over it.
3: Right.
4: But, you know, better safe than sorry, because they're, you know, we're not just protecting grammar here.
3: Right. Right. So we can say it's our church, but not because it belongs to us, but rather because we belong to it. Yeah. And we were engrafted into it as it is. And frankly, I mean, you know, that's what Christian means, right? Belonging to Christ. And so we belong not to ourselves, but to Him. And the church, a lot of times when people say, well, this is our church, right? And a lot of times that could be a part of a power struggle, right? Of we were here first, right? Or something in a general meeting of the church or in a council meeting. I mean, God forbid that this happens, but sometimes it does in some places. And so then are you saying this isn't our church, right? And it's like, that's where the correction needs of no one owns this thing, right? And part of the problem, though, is there is a church corporation that owns it, right? but they're holding it, on behalf of God. And I think this is another important thing that anyone in administration has to understand, that we are holding it in stewardship to God, not as owners per se. But, this identity of being the church of God, and in fact, the second chapter of Christ's Amazing Church begins, I begin it with a quote, "Take heed therefore unto yourselves and to all the flock, the church of God, which he has purchased with his own blood." And there's that same language, that's from Acts 20, and there's that same language in the Liturgy of St. Basil, your church, which you have your Holy Catholic and Apostolic Church, which you have purchased, which he has purchased with his precious blood, right? And so taking
4: that. And it's interesting that of does a lot of work there, Father, here, Harry. Yeah. I assume that's genitive, like in the Ukrainian, it'd be Tserkva Boha, right?
3: Yeah.
4: So it's not just ownership, like apostrophe S, you know, it's also, what is it infused of? What is its kind of ontology, right? It's the church of God. That's really cool to think about that.
3: Right. Right. Yeah. So, and we know that Scripture tells us that in Ephesians 2, verse 18 through 20, Father Anthony, do you want to read that third paragraph on page 35?
4: Yeah, for through him, the Son, we both have access by one Spirit to the Father. Now, therefore, you are no longer strangers and foreigners, but fellow citizens with the saints and members of the household of God, having been built on the foundation of the apostles and prophets, Jesus Christ himself being the chief cornerstone. And again, that was Ephesians 2, 18 through 20.
3: Right. And so this is, I think, really important for people to sort of focus on that it's the Church of God, the Holy Trinity, and it's in that church through the second person of the Trinity, whose body it is, that we both have access by one Spirit to the Father. And the context of that, we both, is both circumcision and uncircumcision, right? Cradles and converts, right? In the first century terminology. And St. Paul says, no, you're no longer a foreigner or a stranger, but we're all fellow citizens with the saints and fellow members of the household of God. And so this is kind of key. Like some of our Protestant brothers and sisters, especially on the evangelical side of the screen, of Protestantism, tend to, you know, it almost seems as if they have one apostle and one church father, and that's St. Paul. It seems to be an apostle of apostles for many Protestant, evangelical Protestant theologians, and St. Augustine tends to be the church father that they focus in on, but not really, not really in the context of St. Augustine's overall writing. And so, unfortunately, that's sort of caused some confusion. You know, some people might think that the Orthodox Church, you know, doesn't like St. Augustine as much as the West. That's not true. However, he was, everyone has to remember that he was, number one, Latin, writing to a Latin speaking, audience. But, you know, thinking in Greek. So this is kind of, a little bit different of a scenario, to come from. So, why do I bring that particular issue up? Well, that is because being built on the foundation of the apostles and the prophets, all the apostles, right? Not just another cringy thing that I've heard some say is, you know, basically that the Protestants follow St. Paul, the Roman Catholics follow St. Peter, and Orthodox follow St. John, right? And we like our apostles in balance. And so as you can see, you know, clearly from our worship, like if you look in the Oktoikos for Thursdays, it's primarily, you know, hymns to the apostles. And so let us remember, you know, Peter, Paul, James, John, Matthew, Mark, Luke, right, and all the 12 and the 70, right, and sort of hymns like that in there, and it's constantly reinforcing this balance. Now, once you get an imbalance of not looking at the patristic consensus, but the apostolic consensus, really, then is where you get into tricky things of what is church, right? What exactly is the church about? And you also get into sticky stuff such as the filioque, right? And what it means.
4: Right. End up saying things that you can back with a patristic quote, right? But you know, it's very misleading. Yeah. Because again, you don't have a sense of where that fits into the whole consensus. And how is it that we learn that? Well, y'all, as individuals, I don't know. I mean, I've been doing this for a while and I'm not there, right? So the way that I figured out is, I mean, there are things that I know are at the very center of the patristic consensus. And that's, you know, the service texts, so the divine liturgies, and the prayers, and, you know, the standard services and hymns of the Oktoikos and so on. Those are perfectly, you know, those are the middle. And then, so that I can compare it to that. Otherwise, you know, I mean, maybe 1,000 patristic texts, right? That's not enough. That's not enough to know what the mean is. So especially if you're learning patristics by memes, M-E-M-E, you know, you have no idea where that fits into that person's thought, much less the thought of the church. So anyways, we're kind of off on a tangent, but it's important, you know, this on the foundation of the apostles and prophets, Jesus Christ himself being the chief cornerstone. Yeah. Yeah. Right. And Father Harry, I don't know, you know, while we're talking about this, about, you know, picking our favorites, right? Another thing that ends up happening is, you know, this says that it's very Trinitarian, right? That's the household of God, right? So okay. Jesus Christ himself may be the chief cornerstone, but it's the church of God, and God is Trinity. And so, you know, what does it mean? And what are some of the dangers? And why should we be okay with referring to our church as the Church of Christ? Right?
3: Right. Right.
4: Or it being a Christian church.
3: Right. So it's important because the church is the body of the Son of God. However, it's also the temple of the Holy Spirit. And as we call it in worship, it is the church of God the Father. So you know, it is all three of those things, and it's

0: right? And so, but
1: so, yeah. How is it then that calling it the Church of Christ or the Christian Church, right? Which I don't know if y'all have ever thought about this. You know, how is that not, you know, taking focus away from the Trinity? How is it that we're not betraying our Trinitarian, you know, essence?
0: Right. So, I mean, going back to the Ephesians, it's through Christ that we have access to God the Father by the Holy Spirit. And so there is no other way to get to to God the Father but through Christ himself, as our Lord himself said. Really underlines that in the Gospel of St. John, right? Underlines that in the same several chapters, really, of St. John, in the night, you know, right after the mystical supper, we have that long reading on Holy Thursday night, and yes, and it's there that Christ makes it clear he is the door, right? He is the door to the Trinity, him personally, because he is the one who took the hypostatic union, right? He is the one who took on human nature in the hypostatic union, I should say, and so there is no other way to God but through the second person of the Holy Trinity, and so that's how we're not betraying. We're not betraying our Trinitarian nature by sometimes emphasizing that it is indeed Christian. Right. It belongs to
1: because God is one. That's what we're getting in that high priestly prayer, that God is one, right? And he wants us to be one as he is one. That means even if, you know, we refer to, like you were saying before, you know, it is so-and-so's house, that doesn't mean that it's not also the other person.
0: Yeah.
1: You know, Betty, whatever.
0: Right.
1: And it is not that, God. That makes me feel better.
0: Yeah, and it's not God the Father, and it's not the Holy Spirit who did the purchasing with the precious blood, as we saw from Acts chapter 20. Right. It is Him who purchased it with His precious blood, and the Church is Christ's inheritance, right, as the incarnate God. So. This is all very, very, very important. And so it reinforces that it's the Church of the Trinity, the fact that Christ is the doorway to the Trinity. Yes. And so that's, I don't know if that totally answers your question, but.
1: It does. It's fantastic. Yeah.
0: And, you know, we have a lot of emphasis in the, sort of the apostolic fathers, right? Who do I mean by that? Well, St. Clement, St. Polycarp, St. Ignatius of Antioch, right? For example, one quote from St. Ignatius is, "You are stones of a temple which were prepared beforehand for a building of God the Father being hoisted up to the heights through the engine of Jesus Christ, which is the cross, and using for a rope the Holy Spirit, while the Father is your windlass, and love is the way that leads up to God, so that you are all companions on the way, carrying your God and your shrine, your Christ and your holy things, being arrayed from head to foot in the commandments of Jesus Christ." And that's fantastic. And for those of you who follow along in the book, it's page 37.
1: Faith is your windlass, right? So what's a windlass? Is that, that's the thing that motivates us, right? That moves us.
0: Right. This is a rather amazing thing that the cross is called an engine, right? We often hear it called the weapon of peace, right? And his weapon of peace, so that sort of paradoxical language that we have in the Feast of the Cross, but that it's his engine is a rather amazing way.
1: Right. So by engine, y'all, you know, this is, remember,

0: simple engines, right? Like pulleys or levers and things like that, right? And using a rope as a rope, the Holy Spirit, right? Clearly, this is like imagining, I assume, of a pulley being hoisted up to the heights through the engine, right?
1: Yeah.
0: Ah, that's awesome.
1: Yep. Yeah. And so, and then we have faith and love working together, right? And this is all, once again, that emphasis of, so that we're a building of God the Father, right? This is amazing, that we're stones of a temple, and that temple's a building of God the Father. I mean, so that it's rather kind of an amazing reinforcement of the Trinitarian action within the church, right? That the Trinity is alive and well as God in God's church. This is a lot of the early use of the term Catholic. We know it means that it's emphasizing, universality, but more so it's emphasizing the wholeness, because it's in the fullness of God in Christ, right? It hasn't departed through heresy. It hasn't departed through, severance, or, schism, and so forth. This is kind of, I always, this is almost, that wholeness or Catholicity of the church is once again found in Christ, who the church is both visible and invisible, right? At once. And this is makes sense because of the nature of the one whose body it is. And that once again, he is the doorway in which we enter the things of God. So kind of very beautiful things. And so when we think of Catholicity, we should really think that God is the thing that makes it whole, right? Because it's God's church, and it's God's church. That's what indeed makes it whole, not us. So that's an important thing. It's not us. It's not a pope or a patriarch. It's Christ himself who makes it whole. So,
0: But let's develop that a little bit more. So, we talked earlier about how we have to be very careful saying about, my church.
1: Right.
0: I would think, especially as a priest, I have to be very careful.
1: Yes.
0: But how is it that, so I think you've done a great job establishing that it's Trinitarian. How is it also our household? How is it that I know that I'm in that household? What is it that distinguishes me as being part of this? Right. How is it that I take part in that unity?
1: Right. And part of that wholeness, right?
0: The wholeness. So yes.
1: Right. And so sacramentally we're engrafted, right? So we see that once again in prayers for baptism, but not just prayers of baptism, but baptism, the great blessing of the waters we just had for Theophany, and in those prayers, it gets very specific as to what happens in baptism, that the baptism is not just it's being buried with Christ and resurrected with Christ, but it's also being born. It's called the womb of the church, right? Being born again, in the words of John, which also is called being born of water and the Spirit, right? Which again is very different from what evangelicals would understand to be born again, which is sort of this moment of self-realization or something, right? And no, it's an action of the church in the church, of a person entering into that body, right? At the body of him who, and so that's why it's called, it's called the laver of regeneration, but it's also called the womb of the church, so that we see a new, a new birth, right, coming out as the person is now engrafted to be a member of Christ. And so immediately, if possible, they're chrismated, and immediately after that, again, if possible, they're given the Eucharist, because one who's united to Christ should also be united to him. You know, we are in him because we are one loaf, because we partake of that one bread, right? The bread from heaven, and so forth. So,
0: right. And there's that awesome, you know, play on words, you know, that we eat of his body and we are his body. Right. And that's those two are connected, right? By eating of his body, we become his body in the Eucharist. You know, it's very powerful.
1: Right. Right. So, and another thing is, this is very important too, that we're initiated into the church. And this word initiate, we tend to think a little different of today, right? We think of an initiation to a frat house or a sorority or something. But that's the ancient meaning of it, is that we're literally being initiated into the life of God himself in the church. So this is really an important thing to understand, because the church is infused with the energy of God, that from the time of baptism, that initiation takes place. And the fact that the seal of the gift of the Holy Spirit is made to seal what just happened before that, which was the baptism. But it's also sealing the person, by the Holy Spirit, right? This act that's visible has a lot invisible happening to it at the same time, where the Holy Spirit is descending upon that person and in that person in a way, is engaging that person in a way that they have not engaged the Spirit before. Because obviously, in him we live and move and have our being, right? So, but that's quite different than being in communion with God, right? Being in communion with God, that we have existence from God is evident, like all things have their existence in God. But communion with God, meaning that we're engaged and communing with his very being, and his very being, we call it energy is the term that the ecumenical councils use, from the sixth ecumenical council, used to describe God's being as it can be communicated with us, right? His inner being we call essence or energy, or essence or nature. But as far as it can be communicated to us, it's God's very being, as St. Gregory Palamas makes very clear. It is God's very being, but it's not the same thing as his inner essence, which only the Trinity would know. And so, once again, we have that coming back to the hypostatic union in Christ, where he has united both earth to heaven, right? And in that incarnation, and we get to participate in that. We're initiated into the participation of eternity reaching into time in the person of Christ. So now I really got off track, I think, but
0: awesome.
1: Yeah. Not exactly, but yeah, it's so yes, that is how we would see it as being participating and being in the church, as it being the household of the faithful, right? The household of faith, the household of the faithful, and it's the household of God all at the same time, and that's how.
0: Awesome.
1: Yeah.
0: So another way that of describing this unique role of Christ is as mediator, right?
1: Yes.
0: And people, this causes some people get wrapped around the axle about this. And can you talk about what, how it is that he's the mediator with a capital M, right? And then we can talk about, you know, what other forms of mediation there might be, right?
1: Yeah. Yeah, go ahead.
0: Yeah, because, I mean, we know there's one mediator between God and man. What does and doesn't that mean, right?
1: Right, the man Jesus Christ, which is very, right. In other words, it's saying the incarnate Son of God, right? Yeah, without going too far down the rabbit hole. So what it does mean is that other people who might mediate, right? You know, we speak of mediators as being people who, you know, settle a lawsuit or something like that. We use the term mediator in various ways in common language. So, but Christ is specifically singled out in Scripture as the one mediator between God and man. And that means internal to him, in him, and in participation in that incarnation. God and man, it's possible for us to, not just possible for us, but it's the way in which God and man are reconciled, specifically in the person of Christ. So when we use mediator in that sense, it's only him. It's only him that we can speak of as mediator in that sense, because only he undertook human nature in order to, again, unite earth to heaven. We could say to reconcile God with man, but I mean, even more so than that, deification is made possible, meaning it's total union and communion with God in as much as that's possible. And again, God is eternal and we're finite, right? So there's no end to increasing or growing or going more full, you know, into God's fullness. That capability of us being able to, as finite beings, being able to commune with God takes place specifically in the incarnate Lord, the second person of the Holy Trinity, which is a very important reason why the second antiphon, whether we do the festal antiphon or we do the typica antiphons, what is it always connected with it, regardless of which
0: the hymn of Justinian? Yeah.
1: Yes, right. Just to underline that point, it's treated almost as a little creed, right? In the right. First part of liturgy, and because it's in every single one, regardless of what feast we're in or what all the other antiphons, parts of the antiphons change, but that one does not. And
0: love it. Yeah. And this you know, our language and our ability to understand things is affected by how we interpret words, right? And just as mercy, if you're coming from a legalistic culture, mercy has, it's the idea of being spared, right? Whereas mercy in a more, a less legal, I guess, it means, you know, just healing. It means supportive, caring, you know, the oil that comes. And well, for here, mediator, I think does a similar thing, right? Because mediator, if you think of it in juridical terms, you know, it's the one who pleads our case, right? But that's not how he's the medium here. He's providing us himself so that we can become, not just reconciled to God because we're like in an argument or something, but divinized by participating in his body and blood, right? This is huge, right? And one of the, I think this also helps us understand. Let me see. You tell me if I'm being a heretic here.
1: Okay.
0: One of the things that I become frustrated with when I read some Protestant theology, not all, but some, is that they can be pretty good on Christology, but then they don't take the next step and say, what is the implication of this for Christ's body, the church, right? How is it that the church, his body, participates in this mediation, right? And, you know, part of it's a mystery. I mean, and I get that, but you can't just leave it out, right? It's not, like in the Old Testament, when we're talking about, when there's a prophecy of the Christ, very oftentimes, like here I'm thinking especially in Daniel, right? You'll go back and forth between a single person and a people, right? And I don't think that we can be considered separate from Christ. And I wonder to what extent, you know, is he, like if we're his body, certainly he doesn't need us, right? But does that become part of his, the way that we understand him, is that he has a body and that's us, the church?
1: Yes. Yeah, absolutely. And so this is a very important distinction, right? That because there's actually two different Greek words, right? So 1 Timothy 2:5, for there's one God and one mediator between God and men, the man Jesus Christ. The word there for mediator is mesetes. So you'll maybe recognize that it's literally a word for middle, right? And so we'll notice in Rublev's Trinity icon, where is Christ? Like, God the Father is at the head of the table, but Christ is in the middle of that table, right? That's always his place in the Trinity icon. It, in the middle, as the mesetes. Now, this is quite distinct from parakletos, which, remember, Christ said, I will send you another parakletos, or counselor, like meaning a defense attorney, basically. And so he calls himself, and he calls the Holy Spirit, Parakletos, but that's not what this is talking about, because the Holy Spirit does not change being in the middle physically. It necessitates that it's the one who took on human nature, whom Adam was patterned after, right? And so this is, you know, and a lot of people get, you know, don't seem to understand that, but you know, it's not Christ patterned after Adam. Adam was patterned after Christ. And even though from our point of view, Christ had not become incarnate yet, he was still the Lamb of God slain from the foundation of the world, because eternity goes into time, right? In those things. And from God's point of view, these things are not linear. He's not finite and so forth. So, without going too far off track, though, so the parakletos, Christ and the Holy Spirit, do hold that role, but that is not the mesetes, which is literally he's the one in the middle, in between God and man, and it's he is where God meets man. This is so important. It's literally him. He is the place, if you will, right, where God meets man. And so it's in him that the fullness of all possible communion between God and his image is in Christ himself. And because the church is the body of that person, of Christ, we indeed find ourselves as members of the one mediator between God and man, members of his body. And so this is, it's such a crucial distinction. He is both. He is also, he calls himself Parakletos and the Holy Spirit, you know, defendants, right? Defense counselor, basically. But indeed, this is specifically...
0: Right, because the Holy Spirit didn't become incarnate. The Holy Spirit is not both God and man.
1: Right.
0: So the Holy Spirit can't be the medium.
1: Right.
0: Right. Can't. Yeah. So this is, and so when we talk about him being a mediator, again, don't just think of it as, yes, he's able to represent us very well because he understands us better. Right. No, that's a very small part of this. Right. No, it's, he's the medium. He's the, because he's both, and he allows us, to be. So the word reconciled here is not just like we're back on speaking terms.
1: Right. Yeah. So in like people in that age, that like they would understand this term to literally it would refer to a person who is a reconciler. So, you know, this, so it would be, one who's physically or reconciles a lost sheep back to the herd, right? Reconciles a child, say that they were abducted, and a mesitis would find the child, return them to their parent, right? And that's what their job was. So, and that's what would be used. That's how it would be used in common language, as opposed to, again, a defense lawyer. So this is not speaking of last judgment or anything else. This is speaking of that he has literally brought back the lost sheep, and the lost sheep is all of mankind, and reconciled the sheep with their shepherd. And it's in him that himself that this takes place. So, yeah. And in the
0: church, yeah, and then, yeah, you know, if we have time for one more mystery, right?
1: Yeah.
0: You know, is that, you know, Christ, the Logos, is never separate from the Father and the Spirit.
1: Right. Right.
0: And so by him mediating us, he's, we now have relationship with, right, the Father and the Spirit through him. And it's that dynamic that, I don't know, words don't work right, right? But that's internal to him, that allows the Spirit to be sent or to be with us, right? And this goes against this idea that the, you know, when we say that the Spirit, I want you to help me think through this. The Holy Spirit is everywhere, present and filling all things, right?
1: Right.
0: But we have a relationship with the Spirit through Christ. You know, the Holy Spirit isn't just some kind of independent energy that's floating around the world that we can open ourselves up to. Right? Can you help us get a little bit more a little bit firmer on that?
1: Sure. So let's just look at the feast that we just celebrated, the Theophany, and look at what it really means and its significance. I mean, it's, you know, it's one of the top four ranked feasts of the church, and like, why? Well, there's a big reason why, because in the baptism of Christ, something important happened. That good thing that happened before the fall, that God brought all things. In the beginning, God created the heavens and the earth was without form and void, and darkness was on the face of the deep, and the Spirit of God hovered over the waters. So when we see the icon of the Theophany, we are to remember that that's happening, because physically, Christ is in the water, and the Holy Spirit in the form of a dove is hovering over the waters. And that also happened in our baptism. And in other words, Christ is restoring in him, in this baptism, the good creation that took place, you know, that was there before the fall, right? And God saw that it was good, and God saw that it was good. You know, we have that several times in just Genesis 1, chapter 1. And so he's restoring that good order that took place at creation itself. In other words, he's restoring creation itself. And the Holy Spirit is the one, is the person, the divine person who holds all these things together. He is the person who is the one who brings order out of chaos. And that's the same thing that he does in us, that he works in us to will and do of God's good pleasure. So the Spirit is above us, the Spirit is within us, and the Spirit, and we are, you know, that's why we have the kind of the ancient formula, right? From God, through Christ, in the Holy Spirit. And as we know from Saint Hippolytus, basically, that, you know, there was the phrase in the church at the end of that, right? That the doxology, at least for a time in Rome, was, the Son, who together with the Father and the Holy Spirit is blessed, in the church, now and forever, to the ages of ages. Amen. Right, that was part of the as we'd say, the Volksgloss, or the exclamation, right? Exclamations that were used liturgically in Rome at that time, which is this, late second century and early third. And so, all of that, that Spirit descending upon us and descends upon us in liturgy. Again, we call down the Holy Spirit on the waters at Theophany when we bless him, but at every liturgy, we call down the Holy Spirit to come upon us and upon the gifts and transforming them, transform us and transform the gifts. That's what he does. That's the Holy Spirit's job, is to transform. And so that is, that. And so it's him indwelling us and us living the life of God in the Holy Spirit, whereby we're empowered to live the life in Christ. So I don't know if that totally answered your question, but it's...
0: Yeah, I mean, so... You know, there's an order that we do things in. You mentioned earlier, you know, baptism. So it goes baptism, and then into chrismation, you know, the seal of the gift of the Holy Spirit, right? Yep. It doesn't go chrismation, then baptism.
1: Correct. Right. This is all because, right? We first call upon the Holy Spirit to come upon the waters of baptism. We invoke the Father to send the Holy Spirit to bless the waters of baptism.
0: But we do that already in Christ. We who are doing that are his body, you know, the church.
1: That's correct. Right.
0: Right.
1: Right. And so that's another important thing, that this action is that of, right? It's the action of Father, Son, and Spirit in the body of the church, bringing someone else into having that personal Pentecost, as it were, right? We could call the baptism, we could call their personal Pascha. We could call their chrismation their personal Pentecost. And the awesome. Eucharist is our personal encounter with the resurrection of the dead and the life of the age to come. Sorry to drop that big bomb, but that's wow. That is St. Nicholas Cabasilis, hammers that part down. So,
0: So just real quick, and yeah. You know, maybe we'll conclude with this. One of the things I really love about the Ukrainian Orthodox witness is the way that it blesses the water and the, with the blowing and with the flame.
1: Yes.
0: Right. And, you know, it makes it more apparent, you know, what's happening theologically, right? Because we learn through symbols. And Do you have a sense of, you know, is this an accretion? Is this, or, you know, just a local thing, or was it something that was more widespread that, you know, St. Petro maybe wrote down before any reforms happened? Or, do you have a sense of the history of that?
1: I'm sorry.
0: Blowing on the water.
1: Blowing on the water. Yes.
0: And using the candles.
1: Yes.
0: Bless the water.
1: So the candles were, more localized. The blowing on the water, those pretty ancient. So, so the blowing on the water is important because it should evoke in us the gospel. It should evoke in us that Christ blows upon the apostles and says, "Receive ye the Holy Spirit," right? And that's what the priest is doing at that moment. It's such an awesome thing to meditate on that we are being brought back to that moment, right, as it were, of when Christ, we're not just remembering it, meaning reflecting back on it, but we're participating in Christ, who is the first one to exhale the Spirit, to gift the Holy Spirit by breathing and exhaling. And we do the same thing at the making of the catechumen, right? We breathe three times on the candidate. So
0: love it. And then another symbology within the blessing of the water is the cross. And this goes back to this idea, you know, that the cross is the engine.
1: Yeah.
0: Right. Right. By which Christ, you know, transforms the creation.
1: Yeah.
0: So that's so awesome. Oh, Father, I really appreciate the way that you're willing to take your time and explain these things to us. It's really beautiful.
1: Oh, thank you, Father. And it's you know, I just hope. I said on Sunday to the faithful of my parish. There I go with my parish, right? But I don't mean it belongs to me. I belong to it because God put me and all of us there. But I said, you know, God, we have been. Each of us has been on God's mind for an awfully long time. In fact, we have been on his mind before he created time, since before he created time. And so I just hope we can all make a New Year's resolution this year that he can occupy more time of being on our mind for this upcoming year.
0: Yep. Amen. Yeah. So on that journey, brothers and sisters, Godspeed.
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2: In A Year in the Company of Angels, A Pilgrim on Spruce Island, author Anthony Linderman presents true tales from his long pilgrimage on the wild edge of the monastic world at St. Michael's Skeet in Alaska. 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

0: Welcome to Worship in Spirit and Truth, commentary on the Divine Liturgy with Father Thomas Hopko. Father Tom is Dean Emeritus of St. Vladimir's Orthodox Theological Seminary and the author of numerous books and articles. From his study in Elwood City, Pennsylvania, here's Father Tom.
1: We're continuing now again our reflections on the vesting and the vestments of the bishop and the presbyter, the deacons, as the celebration of the Divine Liturgy. And we have already spoken about all that is put on the bishop and on the priest in preparation for the actual celebration of the Divine Liturgy, as far as the garments are concerned. But there are other things that the bishop and the priest puts on at the celebration of the liturgy. After the bishop is vested with his sakkos and omophorion on top of his white robe and his epitrachilion and his belt and his cuffs, then they bring to him, usually on a tray, the subdeacons will bring to him the cross and the other medallion, I guess you could call it, encopium, that the bishops wear. Now, the bishops normally, when celebrating the liturgy, the regular bishop will wear a cross and an icon on a chain of the Panagia Theotokos, which is popularly called a Panagia. Panagia means all holy, and it means the all holy mother of God, Mary. So the bishop will wear a cross and this round or very decorated icon on a chain of the incarnation of the Mother of God and the child. And it could be of various sorts. Now, sometimes those round, I guess we could call them medallion type things. I don't know a proper term. They could have Christ in them. They might have another scene in them. But normally there's a cross, and then there is this image of the Mother of God and the child, the incarnation. So you have the center of the Christian faith, the incarnation and the crucifixion. If it's a leading bishop, like a patriarch or a head of an autocephalous church, they may wear two panagias, two images of the incarnation with a cross in the middle. So they'll have the cross around their neck in the middle, and then on either side, another image of the Mother of God. Now, when the cross is brought to the bishop, what the deacon who is intoning the words say when they bring the cross to him and he puts it on is, "He who will be my disciple, let him deny himself and take up his cross and follow me." Now, that's pretty straightforward. It comes from Matthew, Mark, Luke. It's said after the confession that Jesus is the Christ, the Son of the living God. Jesus says he's got to be given up into the hands of the Gentiles, the chief priests and the scribes. He will be killed. On the third day, he rises again. In Matthew's gospel, Peter says, "Never. God forbid this cannot happen." Jesus calls him Satan, says, "Get behind me, Satan." And Jesus insists that he has come in order to be crucified, because that is the way that the victory and the triumph and the conquering and the salvation of God occurs on the planet Earth. The cross is the weapon of victory. And the enemies of God are put to shame and disgrace, and they're captivated and they're crushed by the power of the cross. And when Jesus is dead on the cross, he enters into the realm of the dead, popularly and biblically called Sheol, Hades, where he frees all the dead and raises them from the dead. So the cross, we preach Christ crucified. Now, when Jesus says that this has to happen, he says to his disciples, and I'll read Matthew. Jesus says, told his disciples, "If any man would come after me, let him deny himself and take up his cross and follow me. For whoever would save his life will lose it, and whoever loses his life for my sake will find it. For what will it profit a man if he gain the whole world and forfeits his life or his soul? What shall a person give in return for his life or his soul, psyche? For the Son of Man is to come with the angels in glory of his Father. He will repay everyone for what he has done." And by the way, that point is that we stand judgment by what we have done, not what we've claimed to believe, not what we say, but what we've actually done by our works. That's in the Proverbs, that's in the Psalms, that's in the prophets, that's in the letter to the Romans, that's in the Apocalypse, where in the Book of Life is written what we have done. So this is the line: "He who will be my disciple, let him deny himself, take up his cross, and follow me." Now, when a priest is serving the Divine Liturgy, he puts on a cross at that point if he has been given the right to wear one. Now, here we have a difference again between the Byzantine Greek Antiochian tradition on the one hand and the Russian Orthodox tradition on the other. Because in the Greek tradition, only certain presbyters who are high ranking, who may be proto-presbyters or chief priests of cathedrals or chaplains to emperors or something like that, would be given a cross to wear. And that cross would be very highly decorated. It would have stones around it. Sometimes it would have a little crown on the top to show that it's given by the emperor or the imperial. Sometimes it has decorations hanging from the bottom of the cross. And some of those crosses are very, very, fancy, very well done. Some are crafted very well. Others, we have to admit, they're just using chintzy materials and, fake glass and so on, which is sometimes not very beautiful and not very edifying. But in any case, those crosses would be decorated. And they would be given to a married priest who is a more elderly priest, maybe served a long time, served with distinction, maybe has a certain position in the church. But otherwise, the priest would not wear a cross. That's the same in the Serbian church also that follows that tradition. You either have no cross at all, or you have a very fancy one that shows that you are an important presbyter. You're a leading man among the presbyters. Now, the Russian church practice is completely different. It probably was the same until the imperial period in Russia. According to what I was taught, what happened in the Russian church was that once there was an empress, I think it was Catherine the Great, who saw a clergyman and went up to him and asked his blessing. And the clergyman said to her, Your Excellency, Your Royal Highness, forgive me, but I cannot bestow a blessing. I'm a deacon. And deacons do not bless. So the story goes that the empress made a decree, an ukaz, that all presbyters should wear a cross so that no one would ever be embarrassed or put in an uncomfortable situation by asking the blessing of a monk or a deacon who was not ordained to the priesthood. So the practice grew up in the Russian church that on the day that you were ordained a priest, you were given a cross, and you had to wear that cross on top of your clothing, on top of your ryasan or your cassock, wherever you went, so people would know that you were a priest, not a deacon or not another cleric or not an unordained monk, but that you were a priest. Then what developed, as is so typically Russian, there grew up a whole series of various crosses that would be given to priests as their life conditions changed and as their place in the church changed or their place of service. And I would just like to tell you what that is in the Russian church so that you would know. When first ordained, the priest would be given a silver three-barred cross. It would be a three-barred, eight-pointed, so-called St. Andrew cross that is peculiar to the Slavic people. Eastern Rite Catholics use this cross as well as Orthodox. It's not peculiarly Orthodox. It is peculiarly Slavic. Sometimes it's called the St. Andrew cross because St. Andrew, by tradition, was crucified on an X-shaped cross. And so the bottom bar of the cross, the footstool where his feet are nailed, the Lord's feet, is bent. The right side goes up, the left side goes down. And very often that was symbolically explained as the good thief confessed Christ and was taken into paradise. The other one blasphemed and, went down. Sometimes it shows the cross as the balance beam of justice, where justice is done, is judged by the cross. And then you have the arm place where the arms are nailed. And then you have the sign on the top, the titulum, which is placed there on the cross according to all four Gospels. And we've mentioned before on Ancient Faith Radio that in each of the Gospels, you have the titulum, which had to be put there to show for what reason Jesus was being crucified. And in all four Gospels, you have the expression King of the Jews, Vasiles ton Iudaeon, but the other words are different. In Mark, it only says the King of the Jews. In John, it says Jesus of Nazareth, King of the Jews. In Matthew and Luke, one says, this is the King of the Jews, houtos estin, this is. And then the other one says, this is Jesus, the King of the Jews. But it's interesting to note that each of the four Gospels have different words. None has the same words as the other. So in the Russian church, the first cross that is given is a silver three-barred cross. And we must say now that in America, a lot of times newly ordained priests will wear that cross, and especially in public. They want to show they're an Orthodox priest, and the three-barred cross is very indicative of that. But then, just to go through the Russian ranks, when you get a little bit older and become a little bit more prominent, and you have another position, you can be given a gold cross, which is not three-barred. It's just a regular two-barred cross. Sometimes it has a three-barred within it, but it's golden. And that's a kind of an award for service or position or, you know, doing new things in the priesthood that are of importance for the church. And then after that, then you could be made an archpriest. The Greek tradition doesn't have the expression archpriest, proto-ierei, first priest. Not proto-presbyter, but proto-ierei, and usually in English called archpriest. And that's a kind of title that's also given. And along the way, as you move up in this manner, you can be given a nabedrenik. We mentioned that square cloth. Later on, you can be given an epigonation, the palitsa, the sword that goes on the right thigh that we spoke about. And then you can be given what is called in Russian, krest s ukrashenyami. It's the cross with all of the decorations on it. The stones, the shining glass or stones, the crown on the top, a very fancy decorated cross. We can call it an embellished cross. And that's given also as a kind of an award in the Russian church for the older priests or those who have a very particular position. And as I already mentioned, that would be the only kind of cross that a priest would have in the Byzantine tradition. They would have either no cross or they would have that cross. Now, this does not preclude that the priest might wear just a wooden cross when they're walking around. Sometimes in Lent in church, they might wear a wooden cross. Might be a three-barred wooden cross, might be a straight wooden cross. Sometime in Lenten seasons, they like to wear wooden crosses rather than gold or silver colored crosses. So you have this variations with crosses in that way. But a couple other things have to be mentioned about the Russian tradition, because in the Russian tradition, you have the silver three-barred cross, then you have the golden cross, then you have the cross with embellishments. Now, if you were a military chaplain or belong to the clergy that cared for the military, there was also a special cross that was given to those priests, and it was usually a straight silver cross, but it had, like, on the side, strangely enough, like swords coming up from the side or something to show that you belong to the military. It was also a Russian tradition that if you were a doctor of theology, if you have earned a doctorate of theology and were a professor of theology with a doctorate, you would wear a plain blue cross, just a plain light blue cross with Christ on it. And on the back would be inscribed the words, "Blessed are they who do and teach these things." So it's a sign that you were a teacher. And by the way, on the back of the other crosses, the silver one with three bar and then the golden one, very often are put the words in the Russian church from the letter of St. Paul to Timothy, where the presbyter is urged by the apostle in the letter to Timothy to be an example to the flock. And it comes from 1 Timothy 4, where it says, it's actually printed, it's engraved right on the back of the cross, where it would say, "Set the believers an example in speech and conduct, in love, in faith, and in purity." That would be inscribed on the back of the priest's cross. "Be thou an example to the believers, to the faithful, in speech, in conduct or behavior, in love, in faith, and in purity." That's a quotation of St. Paul. So you have these various kind of crosses. So if you were in Russia, you could spot a priest, what his prominence was, what his position was, by the kind of cross that he would wear. Now, this embellished cross would always be worn by an archimandrite, and the archimandrite would also wear a decorated mantia like a bishop would. He would also wear a mitre, we'll get to that, as the head of a monastic community, a monastic enclave. But those embellished cross would be for the higher clergy. And then in the Russian church, the highest position for a priest would be proto-presbyter. Now, the proto-presbyter is, there are very few of them in Russia. There are probably only four in the whole of Russia. There was the Tsar's chaplain, because the Tsarina wanted her chaplain to be a ranking person. And those married priests would even wear a mitre. So you could be a mitred archpriest, like a cathedral dean or something like that. You could be given a mitre, not in the Greek and Byzantine tradition. Only bishops and archimandrites wear mitres in that tradition. But in Russia, some of the married priests, very few, maybe the head priest in the armed forces, military priest, or priest to the military, maybe cathedral deans. And in America, the Orthodox Church in America, the former Russian mission, and ROKOR, the Russian Church outside Russia, they keep these traditions. And if you're a proto-presbyter, then you wear a mitre. And then there was even something more. There was an award that you could wear two crosses, like the bishop would wear a cross and a panagia, the two that I mentioned earlier. Well, a priest might be allowed to wear two crosses. And that was like a special, they called it an award. I believe St. John of Kronstadt had the right to wear a mitre and to wear two crosses. And even sometimes they were given the right to celebrate the liturgy with the royal doors open on the icon screen from the beginning to the end, except during Holy Communion, which would be exactly how it would be when a bishop would serve normally. And we will speak later about those doors and curtains, when they're closed, when they're open, and it's a controversial issue, and we'll get into that controversy here on Ancient Faith Radio relative to the doors. But in any case, that the Russian church really developed it in much greater detail. It was like a feudal society where each member of society had to have its rank and knew where it stood. And in the secular life, counselors, privy counselors, government officials, they also had their particular insignia or their particular medals that they wore or on their uniforms to show, like in the military, what position you were. Were you a sergeant, a colonel, a lieutenant, a corporal, I mean, whatever it was, an admiral. So this was taken into the church so that in the church you could also see at any given moment, if you ran into a clergyman, what his status would be. And then among the clergy also, there were two hats in the Russian church. There was the skufia hat, a kind of soft hat that was given to younger priests, and then the round cylindrical hat, usually of purple or blue color, not black usually, black is for monks, that also the married priest might wear, especially when he's in the Divine Liturgy at the beginning, when they would have the head covering, which is something that we will discuss also at a later date. So these are the kind of ways that you could see the clergy, especially in the Russian church. Now, in the Greek and the Antiochian traditions, the Eastern traditions, as we call them, Serbian, the priests never wore a mitre except an archimandrite, and they never wore a cross except the very embellished, decorated cross, which was given for their prominence or their position in the church. And those were just about the only two things that the priest would have. But of course, you would have this issue of the epigonation, the sword on the right hand, because as we mentioned, in the Russian church, that was a special award for older clergy. And in the Greek tradition that was under the Turks, that was a sign that you could preach and that you could hear confessions and that you could be a spiritual father. And it was not given to all of the priests. Now, getting back to the bishop, we said already that both the bishop and the priest, when the cross is put on, you have this line from the Gospels, "He who will be my disciple, let him deny himself, take up his cross and follow me." And that's what you say when you put it on. Now, if the bishop is wearing the other Panagia, the medallion icon of the Mother of God with a child on it, and when that is put on, because it's put on, worn on the left side, the cross on the right, on the left hand, it would be over the bishop's heart. So the line that would be said by the deacon when that would be put on would be, "Create in me a clean heart, O God, and put a new and right

within you. Now, if there's a second panagia, a second medallion of the Mother of God that's put on so that the cross is in the middle and on either side you have this medallion, when the second one would be put on, it would be from Psalm 44. It would be the first verse of that Psalm 44, which in the Septuagint reading would be saying this, "My heart is overflowing with a good word. I address my works to the King." And we already noticed that other lines are taken from this very psalm, also in the vesting rite. But again, when the deacon says it to the bishop, it says, "May your heart overflow with a good word as you address your works to the King, as you do your duty to the King." So the prayer is that not only will God create a clean heart in the bishop, but that his heart would overflow with a good word, and that he would address his words to the King. And that line is translated different ways. It's used in some church services, even for the Theotokos, where it might be said, "My heart overflows with a good word, and my song will be addressed to the King." Not my works, but my song. Let's see how it is in the RSV translation of the Hebrew scripture. It would have these words, "My heart overflows with a goodly theme," not a good word, a goodly theme. "I address my verses to the King. I make my prayers, my songs to the King." And then, of course, the next line would be, "My tongue is like a pen of a ready scribe." And then you would have this other lines that are taken from this particular psalm, which we already referred to in earlier podcasts. So, "May your heart overflow with a good word, and may you address your verses and your works to the King." And the King, of course, is Christ himself, God himself. So this is what is said when that is put on. Now, with the bishop and the priest who would wear a mitre, and I mentioned it's only the archimandrite in the Byzantine tradition, the head of a monastery. In the Russian church, it could be a married priest who's given the right to wear a mitre, a mitred archpriest or proto-priest, and then a proto-presbyter and so on would wear a mitre. I just might mention that the Orthodox Church in America, where almost all the old priests had mitres when I was young, they cut out the practice of giving mitres to married priests. They just don't do it anymore. However, sometime the archimandrites will wear one. And if you go to Russia where they do wear one, then you do as they do there. For example, myself, I'm a proto-presbyter, and I have the right to wear a mitre in the old rules, so to speak. But I never wore one in my entire life in America. I never even wore a kamilavka too often, the round cylindrical hat. We just weren't into hats, and we were trying to cut back on all that kind of thing. It was like an inflation, so to speak. But a few times I went to Russia, and I was a proto-presbyter because I was a dean of the seminary. It went with the position. There were only three proto-presbyters in the Orthodox Church in America: the dean of St. Vladimir's, the dean of St. Herman's up in Alaska, and the chancellor of the Orthodox Church in America. They were the only three priests who had mitres. But when I went to Russia, they brought me a mitre, and I wore my mitre, you know, in Russia. Someone even took a picture of me and put it on the internet wearing a mitre so everybody could see how I looked with my mitre on. But I think I only did that like three times in my entire life. But in any case, when the mitre is put on, when it's brought to the bishop to be put on, a line is read from Psalm 21, which is the same line that is read at a wedding feast when the crowns are put on the head of the bride and the groom at the wedding. You know, at an Orthodox wedding, there's a point in the service where crowns are placed on the head or held over the heads of the bridegroom and the bride. And they listen to the epistle and the gospel, and they make their procession around the table to show that they're married for all eternity in God, in the kingdom of God, by wearing these crowns on their head. Now, so this line from Psalm 21, it is said by the deacon when the mitre is brought to the bishop and put on his head. And by the way, I just might mention, sometimes in the Russian church, when they bring the mitre out to the bishop, they also bring a comb on the tray, and he will comb his hair down before putting his mitre on to start the service. Now, what does the deacon say? The deacon says,
May a crown be placed upon your head

0: of fine gold. He asked life of you, and you gave it to him, length of days forever and ever. In the psalm, it says this, for thou dost meet him with godly blessings. Thou dost set a crown of fine gold upon his head. He asked life of thee, and thou gavest it to him, length of days forever and ever. And then the psalm begins, in thy strength the king rejoices, O Lord, and in thy help how greatly he exults. Thou hast given him his heart's desire, has not withheld the request of his lips. Thou dost meet him with goodly blessings. Thou hast set a crown of fine gold upon his head. He asked life of thee, thou gavest it to him, length of days forever and ever. His glory is great through thy help. Splendor and majesty thou dost bestow upon him. We've heard these words so many times already. Yea, thou dost make him most blessed forever. Thou dost make him glad with the joy of your presence. The king trusts in the Lord, and through the steadfast love of the Most High, he shall never be moved. And then you've got the enemies coming again. Your hand will find out all your enemies. Your right hand will find out those who hate you. You will make them a blazing oven when you appear. The Lord will swallow them up in his wrath, and fire will consume them. You will destroy their offspring from the earth and their children from among the sons of men. If they plan evil against you, if they devise mischief, they will not succeed, for you will put them to flight. You will aim at their faces with your bows. Be exalted, O Lord, in thy strength. We will sing and praise thy power. So this crown, this mitre, is put on the head of the bishop. With that line, may you set a crown of fine gold upon his head. He is asking life of you, and you give it to him. So this life is eternal life. It's the unending life. It's the life that nothing can destroy. Death is the final enemy. Death has been destroyed. Life is given. And that crown symbolizes, of course, the kingdom of God. The crown at the wedding says that the holy martyrs receive their crowns from God. And of course, the martyr's crown is what we all want. You know, that it says in the scriptures, of course, for example, you have just lines in the Bible that says, thou hast prepared a crown for those who love you, that the grace of God is given. You have a cross in this life and a crown in the next, you know, the cross and the crown. So this crowning imagery with the martyrs, and it's also in the Apocalypse. You know, the vision of the heavenly liturgy in the book of Revelation, it says very, very clearly that those who are there are crowned. You see, they wear their white robes. We spoke about this earlier. They're seated. They're before the throne of God and before the throne of the Lamb. And then it says that they cast their crowns before the throne of God, singing, blessed and glory and wisdom and thanksgiving and honor and power and might be to our God forever and ever. The angels stood around with the elders who fell on their faces and worshiped God and cast their crowns before him. So they come in wearing crowns and white robes. And that's how martyrs are normally depicted on the icon, wearing white robes and are crowned. So that crowning, it's connected with Christ, who is the King of God's coming kingdom, and then all who reign with him, if they have died and suffered with him, then they will reign with him, and then they will, of course, be crowned together with him in the kingdom of heaven. And then, of course, the Apocalypse speaks also about the bowls of the incense that are going up and the smoke which is rising like the prayers of the saints to him who sits upon the throne and to the Lamb who is dead and is alive again. And then all the doxological words are addressed to God and the one who sits on the throne. Power, wealth, wisdom, might, honor, glory, and blessing. Blessing and honor and glory and power forever and ever. And then the elders, the presbyters, fall on their faces and they worship. And it says that when the Lamb opened the seventh seal and the white horse came with the white robe, it says a crown was given to him and he went out conquering and to conquer. So you have that symbolism of the crown, and that is what is worn by the bishop during the divine liturgy. Now, again, we will see that there's times, like with the omophorion, that the crown is taken off. Like when you listen to the gospel, you take off the omophorion, you take off your crown, you hold it, and you listen. In the Eucharistic canon, it's sometimes on, sometimes not. When you're preaching, it's on. So there are different ways where this crown on the bishop is put on and taken off. And it's called normally for a bishop, not a crown, but a mitre. But here again, I want to point out that in the Western Church, The bishops had a mitre, which was of a different shape and style than what an imperial crown would be like. The Eastern Church did not have that kind of mitre, and until the Turkish yoke, the bishops did not wear a crown. So, for example, to have an icon of St. Nicholas wearing a crown, it's anachronistic. He never wore a crown. To have any bishop before the Turkish yoke wearing a crown, an imperial-type mitre, it never happened. The mitre was adopted by the bishop with the long hair and the sakkos when they were given civil authority under the Turks. Before that, they had a tonsured hair, and they just wore their monastic veil when they came in, and then they took it off and celebrated the liturgy with their head uncovered. As it says in 1 Corinthians 11, the men are to pray to God with their heads uncovered. So that presents a little bit of a discussion point right there. You know, a lot of times people who argue that a woman in the Eucharistic assembly or in liturgical service should have her head covered, and they will refer to 1 Corinthians 11. But that same 1 Corinthians 11 says that a man should not pray with his head covered. Now, monastic pray with their veil as a sign of humility when they're reading psalms, but even then they take the veil off when they sing to the hymn to the Theotokos. They take it off when they hear the gospel being read and the epistle being read. They take it off when they're serving at the altar and go to Holy Communion. So it's not worn all the time. But in any case, this headgear is part of the Eastern Orthodox tradition, particularly from the time of the Ottoman Empire. And then all of that was brought into Russia during the Nikonian Forum, which caused the schism in the church, when the old believers did not wear that kind of an imperial crown. There was a headgear. Sometimes it was, you know, nicely embroidered and so on, like a monastic headgear that would be a little fancied up. But it was not the imperial crown of the emperor that is now worn by the bishops in the church. Now, when all this is done, there's one more thing that happens with the bishop. One more thing. When he's all vested, he's got everything on, his crosses, his medallions of the Theotokos, he's got his mitre on his head, he's got his omophorion on, he's got everything on. Then what happens is they bring to him two candlesticks. One has two candles on, one has three candles on. They're called in Slavonic trikiri and dikiri. I think in Greek is trikirion, dikirion, I'm not sure. But in any case, these stand for Christ and the Trinity. The one with the two candles stands for Jesus as God and man, perfectly divine, perfectly human, one Christ, and they're merged together in one flame. And then the one with three on stands for the Father, the Son, and the Holy Spirit. One friend of mine once said that Islam developed to get rid of those two candlesticks. Jesus is not God and man, he's only man, and there is no Holy Trinity. But for Eastern Orthodox classical Christians and Orthodox Christians in the West, Jesus is really fully divine and fully human. That's the two candles. And Jesus is one of the Holy Trinity with the Father and the Holy Spirit. That's the three candles. Now, when these candles are brought to the bishop, he takes them in his hands, and the people sing again the song, the encomium to the bishop, Ton despotin ki archiereia imon, to our master, our great high priest, God grant him many years, God grant him many years to our beloved master. So they sing a kind of a pledge of allegiance and honor to the head of their church under the title Despotis, which means Lord or Master, which, of course, is again, was very emphasized under the time of the Turkish yoke, when the bishops, in fact, were the secular leaders of the people, sat on the throne, had an eagle rug at their feet like the emperor used to have and so on, carried a staff. But here they bring the two candles, and before they begin singing this and pledge an honorary encomium, it's like a hymn of praise to the bishop, not even praise, but it's like an affirmation of his office. The deacon says his final word there. He says, so shall your light so shine before men that they may see your good works and give glory to your Father who is in heaven. Now, we who know the Bible know that's from the Sermon on the Mount. In the Sermon on the Mountain, the fifth chapter of Matthew, you have these words. You are the salt of the earth. If the salt has lost its taste, how shall its saltness be restored? It is no longer good for anything except to be thrown down and trodden underfoot by men. Then it says, you are the light of the world. A city set on a hill cannot be hid, nor do men light a lamp and put it under a bushel, but on a stand, and it gives light to all in the house. So let your light so shine before men that they may see your good works and give glory to your Father who is in heaven. And then they sing Ton Despotin to our master many, many years. Now, again, it should be pretty clear when you hear that line, what's the point? The point is that the bishop is to be a light to the world, the salt of the earth, just like every Christian is supposed to be. And if every Christian is supposed to be a lamp, a light hidden on a hill, certainly the bishop is. And that's why they have those candles with him. And he blesses in the four directions of the universe, north, south, east, west. He blesses each direction in the church, and the people bow down as he blesses them. Now, it's also very important that the light is to shine before all people, all men, so that they may see his good works. Not just his splendid, liturgical presence with his fancy vestments and crowns and crosses and stones and all that, but they're to see his good works, and through his good works are to glorify not him, but God the Father who is in heaven. So it says, let your light so shine before men that they may see your good works and give glory to your Father who makes those works possible, who is working in you and through you. And we will see that as we actually begin the liturgy, the opening line will be, it is time for God, the Lord, to act. It is the time for God to do his work, because the liturgy is the common work of God together with his people. And the bishop is the sacramental presence and image of God and Christ in the community. So the glory is to be given to God. It has to be worship in spirit and in truth given to God. And it's not glory to the bishop, not that they just see your liturgical or human splendor, but that they see your good works. So the bishop has to be a person of good works whose light is shining so that people would glorify God. That is what is said when he blesses in the four directions. Now, that ends the ritual of blessing. Except that there is one more act that's done by the bishop and the priest, and sometimes it's done while the third hour is being read or when the church is being incensed. Sometimes this is omitted, sometimes the hour is done. But at any case, at some point during the reading of the hour and the incensing of the church by the deacon, or perhaps even once the liturgy begins after the great litany when they're singing the antiphons, the servers will, the subdeacon servers, altar boys, whoever they are, will bring to the bishop water in a pitcher and a bowl and a towel. And there will be the formal washing of the bishop's hands before the beginning of the divine liturgy. This is done by the priest alone after he's fully vested in the sacristy and he's going to begin to celebrate the liturgy and do what he has to do. The priest also washes his hands. And this hand washing, again, as would be expected, is taken from a psalm. It's taken from the Psalm 26, while the hands are being washed. Now, in the service book of the Orthodox Church in America, 1967 book, this is how it's translated. I wash my hands in innocence and go about your altar, O Lord, singing aloud a song of praise and telling all your wonders. O Lord, I love the beauty of your house and the place where your glory dwells. Do not sweep my soul away with sinners, nor my life with bloodthirsty men, men in whose hands are evil devices and whose right hands are full of bribes. But as for me, I walk in my integrity. Deliver me and have mercy on me. My foot stands on level ground. In the churches, I will bless the Lord. Now, let's just hear how that sounds in the Revised Standard Version of the Bible in translating the Hebrew text. Let's read that same psalm, so we can, the end of that same psalm, so we can see how it sounds. It sounds like this. I wash my hands in innocence and go about your altar, O Lord, singing aloud a song of thanksgiving and tell all your wondrous deeds, your marvelous works, your miraculous works. O Lord, I love the habitation of your house and the place where your glory dwells. Sweep me not away with sinners, nor my life with bloodthirsty men, men in whose hands are evil devices and whose right hands are full of bribes. But as for me, I walk in my integrity. Redeem me and be gracious to me. My foot stands on level ground in the great congregation. In Greek it says, en ekklesias, in the churches, I will bless the Lord. And let's read how it sounds, how the beginning of that psalm is. It begins with these words, "Vindicate me, O Lord, for I have walked in my integrity. I have trusted in the Lord without wavering. Prove me, O Lord, and try me. Test my heart and my mind, and thy steadfast love is before my eyes, and I walk in faithfulness to you. I do not sit with false men, nor do I consort with dissemblers. I hate the company of evildoers. I will not sit with the wicked." And then it says, "I wash my hands in innocence, and so will I compass thine altar, O Lord." Let's just read it here. Take the time to read the same psalm from the Septuagint, the Greek translation of the Hebrew Psalms, and the English translation from the Greek will go like this. This is Lazarus Moore translation. "Judge me, O Lord, for I have walked in my innocence. By trusting in the Lord, I shall never grow weak. Prove me, O Lord, and try me. Burn my heart and my mind. For your mercy is before my eyes, and I delight in your truth. I do not sit in frivolous gatherings, nor do I consort with lawbreakers. I hate the company of evildoers. I will not sit with the godless. I will wash my hands among the innocent, and I will encircle your altar, O Lord, that I may hear the voice of praise and tell all your wonders. O Lord, I love the beauty of your house and the sanctuary of the abode of your glory. Destroy not my soul with the wicked and my life with men of blood, in whose hands are iniquities and whose right hand is full of bribes. But I walk in my innocence. Redeem me and have mercy on me. My foot stands on the straight path. I will bless you, O Lord, in the churches. In the churches will I bless the Lord." And ekklesias in Greek, in the churches. Now, we've seen all these themes, haven't we? Prove me, try me, my heart, my mind, you know, my joy, delight in truth. I don't go in gatherings of frivolous people. I don't consort with sinners and lawbreakers. I hate the communities of evildoers. I won't be among the godless, but I will be with the people of God. I will be those who keep the commandments. And the bishop, of course, is even, and the presbyter is the one who leads that community. So he says these words about washing his hands as the hands are washed. And that's a kind of a, again, a liturgical act of washing the hands to show that one must be made clean by the Lord and that the hands must be used for God's purposes and not for evil doing. And sometimes, very often, the bishop or priest will wash their hands and also like wash their face a little bit, push it back, and then they're ready exactly to begin the divine liturgy. So this is the ritual of vesting. You know, we had, how many did we have? Of the vestments, 1, 2, 3, 4, 5, 6, 7, seven podcasts just on the vesting. But you saw how these same themes appear again and again and again. Christ, the gospel, the victory, the glad tidings, the overcoming of the enemies, the salvation of the people, the purification of the people, the forgiveness of the sins, and all of those powers and strengths and given by God to his people to be a community of prophets and priests and kings to God, because that is what Christ brought, and that is the gospel, that he has graced us, poured his grace upon us, and that he lives with us and he acts with us in the community. And the guarantor and the very image of God's presence, Christ's presence, in the divine liturgy and in the gathered community is the presbyter bishop, the bishop or the presbyter in the midst of the community. And then when that happens, you have the church of God and you are ready to begin worship in spirit and in truth. For Ancient Faith Radio, this is Father Thomas Hopko.
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3: Healing the Unresolved, Putting the Past in the Past. Father Joshua McCool guides those who have suffered painful experiences and continue to live in shame and isolation as a result of these hardships. Father Joshua is the author of Healing Your Wounded Soul, Growing from Pain to Peace, and also Healing Work, Giving Humanity a Second Chance, both published by Ancient Faith Publishing, and is also a licensed counselor in the state of Pennsylvania. Here he is with today's program.
4: Hello, listeners, and welcome back to another episode of Healing the Unresolved, Putting the Past in the Past. A blessed feast of Transfiguration to everyone. And today, in light of being in the wake of the Feast of the Transfiguration, we're going to do a kind of brief reflection or meditation on the Feast of the Transfiguration and really how that's related to the healing work. So always remember, all of us are called to participate in our transfiguration. Our lives are spent ascending the slopes of Mount Tabor. You know, we always remember what Christ said, to let our light so shine before men. However, right, this is a struggle, but it's a blessed one. And it's a blessed one because it's a struggle that has great purpose and that can yield great spiritual fruit. And so we strive against our fallen nature, and not just our own fallen nature, but indeed the results of the fallen nature of others, so that our light might shine more brightly, right? So when we have been through trauma or painful experiences, our transfiguration may look a little different. The end result and the goal is the same, but our ascent may have some unique hurdles or detours. However, these hurdles or detours also provide us with unique gifts to help us along our way. So it all kind of comes out in the wash, so to speak. In other words, sometimes we may feel like we got the proverbial short end of the stick, you know, with regards to the life that we were dealt, or that somehow our overall life experience was unfair, or, you know, our life was unfair. But of course, our experiences were unfair in that, you know, we suffered due to the behavior of others. And of course, that's never fair. And so we have to allow ourselves that perception of unfairness. We have to go there in order to come out on the other side and pass through it. But we want to be careful carrying this overall burden that somehow my whole life was unfair. and that somehow maybe even God was unfair to me. That's where we go too far. And that's really what we're speaking to today. These gifts that we can reap as we work to resolve trauma, such as wisdom, resilience, patience, insight, humility, can help propel us to the top of Mount Tabor more rapidly and more efficiently. It can help us to reach greater heights spiritually. And certainly, those who have not experienced suffering or trauma, they too may certainly can access these gifts, but perhaps not so profoundly, perhaps not so deeply. Of course they can. With God, all things are possible. And of course, each person's relationship with God is different. But doing the healing work and having to work our way out of traumatic experiences certainly presents us with these spiritual gifts in a very unique way. So it is all relative. I could have an easier life, but maybe not reap all those gifts as much. Or I can have painful experiences to work through and get to see the silver lining that we gain extra tools that help us along our way to the point where we might even become guides to others. As is often said in the counseling field, we can only take others as deep and as far as we ourselves have gone. And so healing from trauma and painful experiences, doing the healing work and all these the podcasts that we have been working through, the process is a deep dive into the soul. And really, that's what trauma does. When we are presented with that unique cross, if you will, that I have these experiences to work through, if we're willing to embrace the healing work, it is a deep plunge, a deep dive into the soul, which is a very unique teacher. So there is no need for us to be burdened with perceptions or beliefs of, you know, why me? Is God mad at me? Was I bad? Did I do something wrong? Nor to carry the burden of bitterness and resentment related to beliefs we were somehow dealt a bad card of life or not a fair life. So the discomfort that comes with having had these painful or traumatic experiences can motivate us and propel us all the more up the slopes of Mount Tabor. It propels us closer to God as we seek the physician of our souls and our bodies. And so healing from trauma and incorporating it into our faith and spiritual life kind of puts us in an advanced classroom with God. It is a unique and special clinic on life, if you will, kind of like the medical school of the soul, because we gain knowledge and experience and indeed a vantage point that does not necessarily come with an easier life. So as a result of these things, let us add the purpose and meaning of our own transfiguration to our healing work, and to work to reframe any negative beliefs about what it means about us, our life, or our relationship. That is, what our painful experiences or our trauma even means about us or our life or our relationship with God. You see, it doesn't mean that we were bad or that we were set apart for some life of punishment or suffering or despair. Quite the opposite. Perhaps even that we were set apart, maybe even for that advanced clinic on life, if you will. Like I said, the medical school of the soul, right? Some are called to be doctors and some are not. And so to perceive having had to do the healing work as a special calling even, right? That perhaps, and to have been given an invitation even to possibly ascend greater spiritual heights. So this is how we want to perceive and frame our painful and traumatic experiences and the invitation to the healing work that comes from them in our life. So If anyone's read any of the two books out there, please consider doing a review. And remember, if you're not using the Ancient Faith app, maybe you're still using the website, to consider switching over to the app, which is really where all of the content is. All right, have a blessed weekend.
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5: In one of our earliest church documents, the Apostolic Constitutions, we read, "Hear, O you bishops, and hear, O you of the laity, how God speaks. I will judge between ram and ram, and between sheep and sheep. And he says to the shepherds, you shall be judged for your unskillfulness and for destroying the sheep. That is, I will judge between one bishop and another, and between one lay person and another, and between one ruler and another. For these sheep and these rams are not irrational, but rational creatures. Lest at any time a lay person should say, I am a sheep and not a shepherd, and I am not concerned for myself. Let the shepherd look to that, for he alone will be required to give an account for me. For as that sheep that will not follow its good shepherd is exposed to the wolves, to its destruction, so that which follows a bad shepherd is also exposed to unavoidable death, since his shepherd will devour him. Wherefore care must be had to avoid destructive shepherds."
6: 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As we make our way through this busy modern world, we're reminding one another to have eyes to see as Christ's light shines into our days.
5: Christ is risen. Welcome to Light Streams In. I'm Elisa Bielatich Davis. I'm glad you're here with me. The Apostolic Constitutions are some of our oldest church documents, and we can see by reading them that right from the beginning, there's this situation of having, you know, good shepherds and bad shepherds, right? I think sometimes we expect the church to be perfect, and we can be really frustrated and angry when it's not. And I think it's clear from the beginning that nobody expected the church to be perfect. Right? There's this understanding that there are going to be some bad shepherds. And unfortunately, bad shepherds can devour their sheep. So, but in the end, you notice they kind of put an onus on the sheep, right? Like, if you have a good shepherd, you have to listen, or else you're going to be exposed to the wolves and your destruction. But if you have a bad shepherd, you'll also be exposed to destruction. So don't follow a bad shepherd, right? I have some wonderful young adults that I mentor in my life, and they can be really frustrated when there's a bad shepherd in the church. And, you know, what's a bad shepherd for one person may be a very good shepherd for another, right? Only God can sort all of that out. I think, you know, in my old age, my ripe old age of almost 50, I am the age of a lot of the priests, right? I'm the age of some of the bishops. And so I know the secret, which is that you actually don't get smarter when you get older. Like, you have some wisdom, you have some experience, but you're not like magically a different person when you hit a certain age, right? And I think, you know, in our 20s, I know this certainly was true for me, we really hold grown-ups to a higher standard than we hold ourselves, right? I know for sure when I was 21, 22, it was like, well, I'm young, so I can be an idiot. But, you know, you're old, so you're expected to be fantastic. And I see that in my own kids. And when it comes to the church, that can be really difficult because, you know, our clergy, our bishops, and just people in leadership roles, right? People who are camp directors, people who are Sunday school directors and teachers, whatever it is, right? Whether you're parish council president or whatever, you're in a position of authority in the church. And when you're doing something that is, I don't know, unkind or unchristian, if you're behaving in a way that's maybe really ambitious or prideful or whatever it is, you know, for younger people watching, they can really feel disillusioned about the church. And frankly, at my age, you can feel disillusioned. Plenty of us do, right? But the secret that I learned by getting old myself was that, you know, nobody's perfect just because they're ordained. Nobody's perfect just because they're old. Nobody is perfect at all. We want to separate the world into good and bad. Yeah, I think that's a natural instinct of the human mind, right? We're made in God's image, and he made order out of chaos. And we try to make order out of chaos by categorizing everything. And so our brains are constantly categorizing. Are you good or bad? Are you safe or unsafe? And I'm sure that I've quoted this before, but I love this line from Alexander Solzhenitsyn. He said that the line separating good and evil passes not through states, nor between classes, nor between political parties either, but right through every human heart and through all human hearts. You know, the good is there and the evil is there. And nobody's immune to it just because they're, like he said, in a certain country or a member of a certain class or a, you know, a member of a certain party or a member of a certain church, right? Like, we're all going to struggle with this. We're all human. And when my kids were younger, I could point out to them, you know, the church is a spiritual hospital. This is the place where imperfect humans come for healing. So when you get there and you look around and people are not perfect, then you should not be surprised, because this is, in fact, the place for imperfect people. But as we get older, you know, that can be harder to accept and harder to understand. In my pastoral theology class last semester, we read some really wonderful stuff, actually. Father Fadi Rabat had a great reading list for us, and it included St. Gregory the Great. Now, I have grown to love St. Gregory the Great. He's so cool. He actually does this thing constantly throughout his writing where he reads Old Testament people. He has this insight into who they are, and he sees these patterns in their lives that is just stunning. I love it. I could just drown myself in St. Gregory talking about the Old Testament. One of the things he said, and he's talking about, you know, how priests should behave. And he has a very high standard for priests, as does St. John Chrysostom, as do the epistles, right? Like, St. Paul has very high standards for priests. And that's good. Priests should be as close to perfect as they can be, because they're not just role models, they're representatives of Christ on earth. But so, okay, here's something St. Gregory said about Moses. Moses frequently entered and exited the tabernacle, and while he was seized internally with contemplation, he busied himself with the affairs of the infirm. Inwardly, he considers the hidden things of God. Externally, he carries the burdens of carnal people. In times of doubt, he always returns to the tabernacle to consult the Lord before the Ark of the Covenant. I think that's neat, you know, because all Exodus really says is like, well, Moses kept going in and out of the tabernacle. But he's saying, you know, externally, he's carrying the burdens of carnal people. And internally, he's considering the hidden things of God. But whenever there's doubt, right, whenever he's really struggling, he goes to the tabernacle to consult the Lord before the ark. I mean, I think that's beautiful for all of us. Honestly, I love that. It's a good reminder, you know, that there are two ways that we consult God. One is to hold him in our hearts, and the other is to walk into the tabernacle sometimes and just get down on our knees. But Gregory is talking about priests, and he's talking about how priests are going to have time of doubt and times of struggle, right? They're human. They're going to be like the rest of us, frankly. intellectually, we don't really expect priests to be perfect. And actually, what we really expect of them is when they're struggling to go to the tabernacle, right? To be always trying, to be always hoping to imitate Christ as much as possible. But, you know, I mean, it's like anything. It's like even how good parents can make mistakes, right? You can be objectively a fantastic parent and then find that, you know, your kid is in therapy over something that you did that wasn't even really a bad thing. But it's just, we all have these unique personalities and we all have different experiences and, you know, in some ways, different damage from our parents, right? And so, you know, when you're parenting someone, you're imperfect, you're quirky, you're specific, and they're imperfect and quirky and specific. And sometimes our imperfections and our quirks and just our sensitivities line up wrong. And so then, you know, we have all this trouble. And it's the same with pastors, right? It's the same with parish council leadership. It's the same with everybody. It's, you know, you can be well-intentioned and you can do an objectively good job. But, you know, if the person that you're ministering to has a specific weakness or a specific sensitivity or, you know, needs a certain thing a certain way, and you happen to be not that thing, right, then it can cause trouble. Well, and then you also have the problem that just some people aren't trying hard and some people aren't well-intentioned and they just kind of are who they are and they're not interested in changing. And, you know, sometimes people actually aren't good priests or leaders or whatever, right? And we have to sort all of that out as lay people in the church, right? And I think in our culture today, we are very quick to burn bridges, you know, to get angry, to become outraged, right? We love outrage. Think about how outrage feels. You feel so powerful, so strong, so self-righteous and correct, right? And it's interesting. Like, so let's say somebody says something insensitive, something really rude. We could react to that by saying, wow, look how much harm he caused by saying something insensitive. I really need to be aware of that and think about whether I'm being sensitive and whether I'm being rude and whether I'm being careful. Or rather than turn that on ourselves, we can just turn it outward, right? And just be like, that jerk, I hate that guy, he's awful. And we can just yell and yell and yell. And that feels better than repentance and, you know, self-correction and self-examination. It feels really powerful and strong, and it's a little addictive. And I think it's related to pride, personally. I think it's pridefulness, and I think it's dangerous. It's spiritually dangerous because it's bad for us spiritually, but it can also be really problematic for trying to stay in the church, frankly, especially when we're younger. But I don't know. I mean, I think right now, a lot of the people leaving the church are like baby boomers and Generation X and stuff. And part of that is like we see an imperfection. We see a person we don't agree with or we don't like or maybe who's even objectively bad, right? And they're in a position of leadership, so that's that, right? Never mind that we have so many bishops and so much clergy, and a lot of them disagree in different ways, and they all have different personalities. Some are really sweet and pastoral. Some are more administrative. Some are kind of loud and bombastic. You've kind of got every kind, which is good, because there's every kind of person in the church, and we need, in some ways, every kind of leadership, right? As long as it's good, healthy leadership. But I think it's so easy to see something we don't like and just be like, that's it. And I recently was talking to somebody who was sort of in that place where it was just like, I don't like this thing that this person in authority did, and therefore I'm out. I'm just done. And it's true, you can carry God in your heart like Moses did, but you're going to have to go to the tabernacle sometimes. You know, the church, I think of John 6, Christ was telling everybody that they were going to have to eat his flesh and drink his blood if they wanted eternal life. And a lot of people were pretty horrified and started walking away. From that time on, they just didn't follow Christ anymore, right? Because they didn't understand. They couldn't make sense of what he was saying. And so he turns to the 12 and says, do you also want to go away? And Peter has this beautiful response that I love, because Peter does not say, we understand, or we don't want to leave, so explain it more so that we can understand. Peter's not concerned about our understanding. He says, Lord, to whom shall we go? You have the words of eternal life. Also, we have come to believe and know that you are the Christ, the Son of the living God. Lord, to whom shall we go? You have the words of eternal life. That's the only answer, right? Like when things are happening that we can't understand or that we're frustrated about, or, you know, someone in leadership is doing something. If you've got a bad shepherd, it's your job to go find a good shepherd. Like, that's that. You got to go find a good shepherd. But it's also true that in the end, Lord, to whom shall we go? You have the words of eternal life. I have to be in the church because my life is connected to Christ, right? I mean, if you look at quotes from the saints about what is it that it means to be Orthodox or what is it that God wants for you, like, none of it has anything to do with like, oh, all the priests are really good and you agree with them on everything, right? Or like, oh, your Sunday school director is fantastic. St. Justin Popovich had two really great quotes. To be Orthodox means to have the God-man Christ constantly in your soul, to live in him, think in him, feel in him, act in him. In other words, to be Orthodox means to be a Christ-bearer and a Spirit-bearer. Right? Like this connection to Christ, he's the true vine. He has life. To be cut off from the vine is death. So what we want is to live in him, think in him, feel in him, act in him. We want him to abide in us and for us to abide in him. The other thing St. Justin said was, all truths of orthodoxy emerge from the one truth and converge on one truth, infinite and eternal. That truth is the God-man Christ. If you experience any truth of orthodoxy to its limit, you will inevitably discover that its kernel is the God-man Christ. In fact, all truths of orthodoxy are nothing other than different aspects of the one truth, the God-man, Jesus Christ. I love that quote, and I've talked in previous episodes about the idea of something being theanthropic, that the church is part God, part divine, and part man, part human, because the kernel is the God-man Christ. He doesn't just say Christ. At the center is Christ. At the center is Christ. He keeps saying the God-man Christ because it's all about divinity joining with humanity. And God is perfect in his divinity, and we are imperfect in our humanity. So you're going to find both in the church. You just are. I mean, there were over 100 years where iconoclasts were in and out of power in the church, right? And so you'd have one patriarch who would be great and he was kind and loving and good. And then the next guy would come in and it was like, you know, he hates icons and therefore icons have to be destroyed. But also the people who own icons, the people who love icons are being destroyed. They're killing faithful people for defending icons. It was awful. It's not that God promises us that the church isn't going to go through rocky times, that you're never going to be under bad leadership, that you're never whatever, right? All of those things are going to happen, even in this very extreme example of the years of iconoclasm, right? Like, that was really, really, really bad. It was really bad. But where are you going to go? Christ has the words of eternal life, and we have come to believe and to know that he is the Son of God. Outrage is just so tempting and so lovely. Actually, in his book for priests, St. Gregory talks about the problem that, you know, when you're a really good priest or bishop, you might become prideful because you're so good and everyone's telling you how great you are, right? But he has a really wonderful bit of advice. And I think it's really relevant to the outrage problem too, because the outrage is like, I would never do that. I'm so angry at that guy for doing it. It's, you know, very publican and the Pharisee, right? It's the Pharisee. It's very... So St. Gregory the Great says, the dwelling of the mind upon its own virtue can become its pitfall. And his advice is to try not to think of how good we are, but instead to labor against minor things. So he's like, if you really focus on the very small sins, that's going to protect you. Because when you realize how hard it is to conquer those tiny sins, you are not going to grow prideful about the larger good works that you've done, about how great you are at not doing whatever thing you're mad about, right? Like, if you can really focus on these little tiny things that are so hard for you to control and so hard for you to conquer, then, as he says, your heart will be all the more firmly established before the author of humility. And humility ultimately is our goal. Humility and love. It's our goal to be more Christ-like, right? And you know, Christ's will is always in line with the will of the Father. He obeys the Father's will. And we show our love by obeying God's commandments. And you know, that obedience starts out as these very small steps, developing a habit of fasting, attending liturgy, you know, living the sacraments. As we sort of take on that, these baby steps, and they become more and more natural to us, then when we get to the bigger obediences, it becomes easier. So that's always the trick, right? Is like you start with the small things. And so if you focus on the small sins and the small struggles that you have, it's going to help. It's going to keep you humble, and it's going to help you fight that love of outrage, because that's what happened in John 6. Those people were outraged and they walked away and they're lost, right? But we don't want to leave because we want Christ. St. Porphyrios says, Christ is everything. He is joy. He is life. He is light. He is the true light who makes man joyful, makes him soar with happiness, makes him see everything, everybody, makes him feel for everyone, to want everyone with him. Everyone with Christ, right? And to want everyone with him. That's where we pray for our enemies, right? In and outside of the church, whatever, whoever they are, whoever you're struggling with, we always want to be praying for them and we want to be working toward their salvation. And, you know, even when we're frustrated and we disagree. Okay, one last great quote. This is from Elder Thaddeus. Our starting point is always wrong. Instead of beginning with ourselves, we always want to change others first and ourselves last. If everyone were to begin first with themselves, then there would be peace all around. So, eyes on your own plate, guys. Christ is risen.
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8: Love, peace, and joy, number 3. In the last two podcasts, we looked at love, peace, and joy as the defining components of a Christian life and as the essence of the kingdom of God. Last time, we examined what peace was. Finally, we examined the nature of joy. As with the concepts of love and peace, so the concept of joy also has undergone some redefinition and is misunderstood. Many today understand joy as an emotion, as a feeling. It is equated with a feeling of euphoria, of soaring high spirits, something experienced at a rock concert maybe, or a football game when your team wins. It is just here that many Christians become a bit perplexed. Jesus promised perpetual joy, John 16, verse 22 and following, and yet they do not always feel particularly joyful. Monday morning comes and they do not feel euphorious. They do not leap out of bed with a cry of elation to greet the day and dance into the kitchen with a song to plug in the coffee. Where's the promised joy? If joy is always being high-spirited, why do I often feel, if not rather low, then at least lacking in elation? Some forms of Christian spirituality are built on the false definition of joy as an emotion. For emotion can be induced, especially if you use music. Singing loudly and long can induce a kind of euphoria and a feeling of well-being, which is then equated with joy. The problem is that emotions come and go by divine design. This ebb and flow of emotion, this rhythm of highs and lows, has been called the law of undulation by C.S. Lewis. An emotional high state is followed by and balanced with a succeeding low one, which is in turn balanced by another high. Unless one suffers from a bipolar disorder, the successive highs and lows are within a kind of range, but one always follows another, for that is how God designed our psyches to work. If one insists on artificially prolonging the emotional high through music, I'm coming down, quick, let's sing another chorus, then eventually one will suffer burnout and will come down with a crash. That is the cost of foolishly identifying

0: transcends beyond all comparison. That is the source of our quiet, unshakable hope. Sorrow, even though terrible, is only fleeting. The glory to which we are hurrying will last forever. We can know this because of the blessings and gifts which God gives us through our lives in this age. In the words of a Vespers prayer, God has pledged us the promised kingdom with blessings already given. That is, every blessing we receive in this age is a proof and a pledge of God's goodness and His willingness to give us the kingdom in the age to come. What blessings, you may ask? We often miss them because of God's exuberant generosity in giving. We miss the miraculous around us because they are so many. Take, for instance, the fact that the sky is blue. Every day, or at least on many days, we look up and can see the blue sky. But suppose it were otherwise. Suppose God arranged His world so that clouds always covered up everything except for one day of the year, and on this day alone we could see blue sky. Does anyone doubt that it would be a universally observed day of wonder, that a global holiday would be declared and traffic would stop on Blue Sky Day, and everyone would stand still and look up for as long as it lasted with open mouth and astonished marvel at the sheer beauty of it? But because God gives a blue sky so often, we take it for granted. Sky is blue, so what? What'd you expect? Green? Or take, for example, the fact that you can walk a block. That itself is a great gift. I know, for my dearest friend in the world cannot walk a block, having been confined to a wheelchair since his childhood. He is under no illusion regarding the gift of motion, but we take our ability to walk entirely for granted, when such mobility should make us swing our arms as we walk and sing our way down the street. Or take, for another example, the bare fact that you got out of bed this morning. That is possibly the greatest gift of all, for many people, in fact, did not get out of bed this morning, but died during the night. God gave them that gift of a new dawn many times, but the gift-giving eventually came to an end, and when the sun dawned and the alarm clock rang, they did not stir. But we stirred, and arose, and walked out of the bedroom to greet another day. Did we thank Him as we roused and rose? Did we cry out in the words introducing the great doxology, "Glory to You who have shown us the light"? Or did we take our rising altogether for granted and just shuffle away? These are just a few gifts. I have not mentioned gifts of friendship and marriage and wine and chocolate and children and a thousand other things that make life worth living. The way to joy is to focus not upon the things which weigh our hearts down, but upon these gifts which lighten our eyes. These are all the gifts already given to us by God, proofs and pledges of the kingdom which awaits us and has awaited us from the foundation of the world. Thinking of them, the pilot light of hope burns in our hearts, regardless of whether or not circumstances are happy or unhappy. Joy is hope that has been poured into our hearts, and this hope, we have been promised, will not disappoint us. It burns with its own incandescence until we finally come home. For Ancient Faith Radio, this is Father Lawrence Farley.
1: That was No Other Foundation with Father Lawrence Farley. Father Lawrence is the pastor of St. Herman of Alaska Orthodox Church in Langley, British Columbia, and the author of numerous books and articles. This has been a listener-supported presentation of Ancient Faith Radio.

0: Praying in the Rain, reflections on the inner life from Canada's Pacific Coast. Drawing on the wisdom of both ancient and contemporary church fathers, Father Michael Gillis ponders the struggles, ironies, and disciplines of the spiritual life. Father Michael is the priest at Holy Nativity Antiochian Orthodox Church in Langley, British Columbia. Here he is with today's reflection.
1: Hello, this is Father Michael Gillis, and we're praying in the rain. Today I want to talk a little bit about vainglory. Now, one of the problems with vainglory, according to St. Isaac the Syrian, is that it hands that person over to either fornication or pride. But before we can talk about how vainglory hands one over to either fornication or pride, we need to understand what vainglory is. Nowadays, the word vain means to have a high opinion of oneself. But that's not what it originally meant, nor what it means in the Bible or in the hymnography of the Church. This is why many English-speaking Orthodox Christians have no idea what vainglory means. The word vain used to mean, and still sometimes does mean, empty, powerless,

0: or useless. This is what vain means in the Bible when, for example, it speaks of the vain idols. The idols are empty, powerless, and useless. When the Orthodox prayers speak of vain thoughts, they are referring to thoughts that are empty, powerless, or useless. This is why Orthodox prayers often pair vain thoughts with evil imagination. They're not the same thing. Vain thoughts are not necessarily evil. They're just empty, valueless thoughts. But such vain thoughts often lead to evil imagination, as Saint Isaac and other church fathers have pointed out. The second part of the word vainglory is glory. Now, glory at its core, and especially in Hebrew, is a word that means weight or value or substance. Not substance in the abstract theological sense, but substance in the overwhelmingly powerful sense of, for example, a semi-tractor trailer fully loaded, moving at 80 miles an hour. We might nowadays use the word mass, but that is so abstract, right? It's much more tangible, right? You feel glory. Glory overwhelms you. Glory is the weight that overpowers you so that you cannot stand in the presence of an angel, for example. Glory is the worth, the worthiness of God that so overpowers the angels closest to God that the seraphim must cover their faces in order to be in God's presence. Vainglory, then, is to overvalue, to praise, or to give too much importance or weight or substance or worth to something that is unimportant or not very important. So, for example, it is vainglorious of me to give too much attention to my clothes. It's not that what I wear is absolutely unimportant. One should dress appropriately, or at least as appropriately as one can for the weather or the situation. But clothes are much less important than kindness or mercy or faithfulness or generosity. It is much more important that I be kind and generous to others, even if it means that I am not quite appropriately dressed, as we see in the example of Saint Martin of Tours, who cut his military cloak in half to cover a cold beggar. But one can be vainglorious about many things. In the headings on spiritual knowledge, chapter 2, section 25, Saint Isaac divides vainglory into two levels. There is the level of the body and the level of the soul. When our mind thinks that things of the body are more important or valuable than they really are, vainglory tends to hand us over to fornication, Saint Isaac says. Things of the body include attention given to appearance, health, feeling happy, clothes, possessions, status, rank, reputation. And while some of these things are almost completely unimportant, others do have some importance. So, for example, it is relatively important for me to be healthy enough so that I'm not a burden to others. But attention to my health becomes vainglorious when it takes my attention away from love of God and love of neighbor. A good reputation is desirable, but it has no value at all compared to actually being good. The second level of vainglory, according to Saint Isaac, is of the soul. Vainglory of the soul hands one over to pride. Saint Isaac specifically mentions two areas where vainglory is particularly manifest in the soul. These are excellence of conduct or of knowledge. When I praise myself or enjoy it when others mention my excellent conduct, my piety, the right way I do things, then I have fallen into vainglory. This is true of knowledge also. Even correct knowledge, maybe especially correct knowledge. When I know the right answer, the right teaching, the right practice, then I must be very careful, especially when I know I am right. I am on the precipice of falling into vainglory, which, according to Saint Isaac, increases in us the ulcer of pride. Again, it's not that right conduct or correct knowledge are unimportant. It is rather that right conduct and correct knowledge are seldom the most important matters. The most important matters have to do with our relationships, relationship with God and relationship with one another. The most important matters are the virtues, the fruit of the Spirit, love of God and neighbor. When being right, or if, or especially if I know I'm right, if that is more important to me, if it's weightier to me, if it has more value to me than loving and caring for my brother for whom Christ died, then perhaps I have moved into vainglory. And if I'm vainglorious in these matters of the soul, then perhaps I am already suffering from what Saint Isaac calls the ulcer of pride. As with so many areas of the spiritual life, vainglory is not a simple matter of black and white. Like almost all spiritual things, discernment is necessary. I am not loving my brother if I don't bathe. But if cleanliness is more important to me than kindness, then I may be suffering from vainglory. Correct orthodox faith and practice are very important. But if I judge others based on what I know to be correct, then even very good and true orthodox piety itself can become a cause of vainglory. I must never forget that the Pharisee whose prayer was rejected fasted and prayed and even tithed. The Pharisee did everything right, as far as he could tell, and he was not justified. The publican, who did very little right, begged for mercy and was justified by God. For Ancient Faith Radio, this is Father Michael Gillis, and we're praying in the rain.
1: Praying in the Rain with Father Michael Gillis. 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
2: You're listening to From the Amvon with Father John Whiteford, sermons from St. Jonah Orthodox Church in Spring, Texas. Father John is a priest in the Russian Orthodox Church outside of Russia. He's the author of Sola Scriptura, an Orthodox analysis of the cornerstone of Reformation theology, and the general editor of the St. Innocent Liturgical Calendar. Here he is with today's lesson.
3: In the name of the Father, and of the Son, and of the Holy Spirit. Psalm 126, or 127 in a Protestant Bible, is the eighth of the 15 songs of ascent, and so the eighth step in our journey to heaven laid out for us in these psalms. This psalm comes from the time after the Jews had returned from the Babylonian captivity, but before they had rebuilt the temple and rebuilt the walls of the city. And it begins, "Except the Lord build the house, in vain do they labor that build it. Except the Lord guard the city, in vain doth he watch that guardeth her. It is vain for you to rise at dawn." Just as the people would not have been freed from the captivity apart from God's grace, so they needed to depend upon God's grace and his providence to rebuild the temple and to rebuild the walls of Jerusalem. And we can apply this in many different ways. We can talk about the foundation of our homes, because it talks about the Lord building a house. And if we don't establish our home upon God, then we're laboring in vain. Everything that we're doing to try to build our family is in vain if it's not built upon God. But the word house in Hebrew is often used in reference to the temple. And so we can apply this in terms of our spiritual life. And God doesn't always deliver us from all our problems at once, just like he didn't deliver the people who had returned from Babylon from every problem that they would have. And the reason for that is because if everything was easy for us, we would return to carelessness and we would stop depending on God's grace and his provision. We would wind up back in the same place spiritually that got the Jews into the Babylonian captivity in the first place. God's help is essential, but it's also necessary that we cooperate with God and labor with zeal. So there are two extremes that you can take when it comes to the spiritual life. One of them is to think that your zeal alone is going to accomplish everything, and that it's just a matter of doing it yourself and working really hard. But the opposite extreme is to think that you can sit back and let God solve all your problems and work out your salvation for you, and that you don't have to do anything. But we're told in Scripture that we're supposed to work out our salvation with fear and trembling. We have to work hard while at the same time trusting in God and recognizing that we're not going to get anywhere, no matter how hard we work, if it's not God that's helping us. In 1 Corinthians chapter 3, it says, "Know ye not that ye are the temple of God, and the Spirit of God dwelleth in you?" So we are a temple that needs to be rebuilt. When in the fall of Adam, we retained the image of God, but the likeness of God, the fathers tell us, was lost. So we have to become like God. We have to restore that likeness. We can't pull ourselves up by our bootstraps. Neither can we sit back and wait for it all to be done and that we're going to just become saints by osmosis or something like that. We have to both look to God for our help, because without him we labor in vain, but we also have to labor. And it's vain for us to rise at dawn without God's help, but we need to rise at dawn with God's help and to watch against the wiles of the devil. "Ye that eat the bread of sorrow, rouse yourselves after resting, when he hath given sleep to his beloved." Now, one interpretation of the fathers to this verse, one interpretation that they give, is that this is in reference to Christ resting in death on the cross and then rising from his rest. And then it goes on in the next verses to talk about what Christ won for us in our salvation. But you can also think of the bread of sorrows as the pain and the difficulties and the trials that we endure in this life, and as God's beloved referring to his people, because after all, we are the body of Christ. And he gives us rest when he delivers us out of whatever problem may be besetting us. But we then have to rouse ourselves up again and continue the struggle. It's not in our own strength, but depending on God's help. God doesn't deliver us out of all our problems at once because we would become lazy. And for those of you who maybe didn't grow up in the church and came to a point in your life where you were far from God, but then you returned to God, you probably had an experience kind of like I did when I repented. I actually was raised in a Protestant home that was very believing, but I got far away from God. And when I started to repent, I was basically struggling with the basic meanings of the Ten Commandments. But as time went on and I was overcoming those big sins, I was then becoming aware of a lot of sins I'd never really even thought about. And so God was refining me. And that's what God does in our life, is he's constantly trying to draw us closer to God step by step. But we have to cooperate with that. Lo, sons are the heritage of the Lord, the reward of the fruit of the womb. One interpretation of this is just talking about the blessing of having children. And we live in an anti-child society. Our culture is very anti-child, which is why when you go into many churches, you won't see any children, because they try to keep children out of the church. They don't bug people. They have children's church, and people don't want to be bothered. And many people even avoid having children altogether because they figure life is so much better not having any children. Well, certainly children have problems, that there are difficulties that you have to deal with when you have children. They're not always easy to deal with, but what a blessing it is to have children. And I can guarantee you there are no old people that are happy that they don't have children, because when you get to a certain age, your children and your grandchildren are the biggest things to you. And also, you start to have a reverse relationship with your children the older that you get, because instead of you taking care of them, they start taking care of you. But if you don't have any children, you're not going to have anybody to take care of you, so you're going to wind up in a nursing home where people who are getting paid minimum wage are going to be taking care of you, and they're not going to really care about you. Well, personally, I would much rather be cared for by people who care about me. But a spiritual interpretation of this verse is that Christ is the blessed fruit of the womb of the Virgin Mary. And so that's who, when it's talking about the fruit of the womb, it's Christ. And we are told that about his reward in Psalm 2. Ask of me, and I will give thee the nations for thine inheritance. And so the reward of Christ's labors are the children of the church, those that have come to know him and entered into his church and become part of his body. Like arrows in the hand of a mighty one, so are the sons of them that were outcast. Now, in translations of the Bible that are based on the Hebrew Masoretic text, it says, like arrows in the hands of a mighty man, so may your quiver always be full of them, or something like that. I should have included this in my notes, but I didn't. But it talks about a quiver being full. Well, a quiver is what holds arrows, and so the image there is not just having one arrow in your quiver, but having a quiver full of arrows. Because if you're in a battle, you don't want to have just one or two arrows. You want to have a lot of them, and children are like that. And so children are a blessing. It's good to have a lot of children. But the meaning of the text as we have it in the Septuagint text, which is the authoritative text in the church, it talks about arrows in the hands of the mighty man. Well, and so are the sons of them that were outcast. Well, the sons of them that were outcast were those of us who were aliens from God and separated from him. But having become children of the church, we're like arrows in the hand of a mighty man, which is Christ. And Christ uses us as he wishes, and he sends us to do what he wills. Blessed is he that shall fulfill all his desires with them. They shall not be put to shame when they speak to their enemies in the gates. Those who love not the world but love God and seek first the kingdom of God will have all that they desire among those who are the lovers of God in his kingdom. Such people are not of this world, and so cannot be harmed by those who are of this world. We can boldly proclaim the truth to those who are now God's enemies, and we will not be put to shame, because no one can harm us but ourselves. You might think people can harm you, and in some physical ways they can harm you, but ultimately no one can harm you but yourself. Even if they take you out and they torture you to death, that could be the very means by which you become a saint, and it's only for a moment, but the kingdom of God is for eternity. But the only one that can really harm you in a real sense is yourself, and that's when you turn away from God and harm yourself and your soul. Let us then put our hope in God and struggle with zeal to build the temple of our souls and to build the church of God, in which each one of us is a living stone. As we hear in the words of Psalm 26, the Lord is my light and my Savior, whom then shall I fear? The Lord is the defender of my life, of whom then shall I be afraid? When the wicked draw nigh against me to eat my flesh, they that afflict me and are mine enemies, They themselves became weak and they fell. Though a host should array itself against me, my heart shall not be afraid. Though war should rise up against me, in this have I hoped. Amen.
2: From the Amvon, sermons from St. Jonah Orthodox Church in Spring, Texas. Father John Whiteford is the priest at St. Jonah's and the author of Sola Scriptura, published by Conciliar Press. 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

0: Orthodox Christianity for today's world. You are listening to Ancient Faith Radio. Poised between East and West, between Orthodox and Catholic, Lithuania, the last of Europe's pagan nations, did not forget its ancient tales, such as that of the giantess Neringa, Egle, Queen of Serpents, and the Iron Wolf. Rather, they fulfilled and enriched them with legends like the Hill of Crosses and the miracle-working icon of Our Lady of the Gate of the Dawn. In The Wolf and the Cross, Father Andrew Stephen Damick and Deacon Seraphim Richard Rowland take a very personal pilgrimage into a land where history and legend have met and fused, where Orthodox Christians have lived as a minority for nearly seven centuries, their faith founded upon the blood of martyrs and the witness of dozens of saints. To find this book and others like it, you can go to store.ancientfaith.com. 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
1: The epistle reading is taken from St. Paul's letter to the Galatians, chapter 3, verses 23 through 29, and chapter 4, verses 1 through 5. Brethren, before faith came, we were confined under the law, kept under restraint, until faith should be revealed. So that the law was our custodian until Christ came, that we might be justified by faith. But now that faith has come, we are no longer under a custodian. For in Christ Jesus you are all sons of God through faith. For as many of you as were baptized into Christ have put on Christ. There is neither Jew nor Greek, there is neither slave nor free, there is neither male nor female, for you are all one in Christ Jesus. And if you are Christ's, then you are Abraham's offspring, heirs according to promise. I mean that the heir, as long as he is a child, is no better than a slave, though he is the owner of all the estate. But he is under guardians and trustees until the date set by the Father. So with us, when we were children, we were slaves to the elemental spirits of the universe. But when the time had fully come, God sent forth his Son, born of a woman, born under the law, to redeem those who were under the law, so that we might receive adoption as sons. The Gospel reading is taken from St. Matthew, chapter 14, verses 14 through 22. At that time Jesus saw a great throng, and he had compassion on them, and healed their sick. When it was evening, the disciples came to him and said, "This is a lonely place, and the day is now over. Send the crowds away to go into the villages and buy food for themselves." Jesus said, "They need not go away. You give them something to eat." They said to him, "We have only five loaves here and two fish." And he said, "Bring them here to me." Then he ordered the crowds to sit down on the grass, and taking the five loaves and the two fish, he looked up to heaven and blessed, and broke and gave the loaves to the crowds. And they all ate and were satisfied. And they took up 12 baskets full of the broken pieces left over. And those who ate were about 5,000 men, besides women and children. Then he made the disciples get into the boat and go before him to the other side, while he dismissed the crowds.

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1: Welcome to the Daily Orthodox Scriptures. I'm Father Alexis, and we are reading through the Scriptures each day of the year using the Orthodox Study Bible. Our readings today will be from 2 Maccabees chapter 12, verse 17, through chapter 14, verse 17, Psalm 26, Proverbs chapter 5, verses 7 through 14, and Acts chapter 26. We will continue to hear of the battles that Judas Maccabeus had with the Greeks, who are trying to get the Jews to submit to their culture and faith. And we will hear as well something not as common in the Old Testament, prayers for the departed. As Christians, we are familiar with this practice. We love people and continue to love them even after they've died, and so we pray for them. God alone knows what to do with our prayers, but not to pray for those who have died seems unnatural and unloving. In our reading today, Judas will lead his people in praying that God forgives the sins of their brothers who have been killed in battle. And he specifically mentions the reason that they are praying for the departed, and that it is the hope in the resurrection. For us, this is even clearer since we believe the departed are alive in Christ. So be listening for that. Let's begin. Second Maccabees, chapter 12, verse 17, through chapter 14, verse 17. From there they went 95 miles and continued on to Charax, to the Jews who were called Tubiani. They did not overtake Timothy in that region, for by then he had departed from there without accomplishing anything. But in one place Timothy left a very strong garrison. Dositheos and Sosipater, who were commanders under Maccabeus, marched out and crushed those men Timothy left in the stronghold, over 10,000 soldiers. Maccabeus organized his army in divisions, setting men in command of the divisions, and hastened after Timothy, who had with him 120,000 infantry and 2,500 cavalry. When Timothy learned of the approach of Judas, he sent the women and the children ahead with the baggage to a place called Carnaim, for that place was hard to attack and difficult to access because of the narrowness of all its places. But when Judas' first division appeared, alarm and fear came over the enemy at the manifestation to them of him who sees all things. They ran off in flight, rushing headlong in every direction, so as to be often hurt by their own men and stabbed by the points of their own swords. Judas pursued them with great vigor, piercing the sinful men with the sword and killing as many as 30,000 of them. Timothy himself fell into the hands of Dositheos and Sosipater and their soldiers. With great trickery he pleaded with them to let him go safely, because he held the parents of most of them and some of their brothers, to whom no regard would be shown. So when with many words he had confirmed his solemn promise to restore them unharmed, they released him for the sake of rescuing their brothers. Then Judas marched against Carnaim and the temple of Artagatus, and destroyed 25,000 people. After the rout and slaughter of these, he also marched on Ephron, a fortified town where Lysias lived with countless people of all nations. Strong young men were set as guards before the walls and fought mightily. Many provisions of war engines and missiles were stored there. But the Jews called upon the Lord, who with power crushes the strength of his enemies. Thus they took possession of the city and killed as many as 25,000 of those within it. Moving away from Ephron, they hurried on to Scythopolis, 75 miles from Jerusalem. But when the Jews who lived there testified to the goodwill the people of Scythopolis had shown them and their civilized treatment of them in times of trouble, they thanked them and encouraged them also to be favorable to the Jewish race in the future. Then Judas and his men arrived at Jerusalem, the Feast of Weeks being close at hand. After this feast, also called Pentecost, they marched against Gorgias, the governor of Idumea. He came out against them with 3,000 infantry and 400 cavalry. After they engaged in battle, it happened that a few of the Jews were killed. But a certain Dositheus, one of Bacchanor's men, a man on horseback and a strong man, grabbed hold of Gorgias. He took hold of his cloak and was dragging him off by sheer strength. He intended to take the accursed man alive, but one of the Thracian cavalry chased him down and severed his arm. So Gorgias fled to Marissa. Now Esdras and his men had been fighting for a long while and were tired. So Judas called on the Lord to show himself as their ally and leader in battle. They began to sound the battle cry in the language of their forefathers and sang hymns. Then he charged against the troops of Gorgias when they least expected it and set them to flight. Then Judas retrieved his army and entered the city of Adullam. As the seventh day was dawning, they purified themselves according to custom and spent the Sabbath there. The following day, as was now necessary, Judas and his men left to gather up the bodies of those killed in battle, to bring them back to rest with their kindred in the tombs of their forefathers. But under the tunics of each of the dead, they uncovered sacred tokens of the Jamnian idols, which the Jews are forbidden by law to wear. So the reason these men died in battle became clear to everyone. Thus they all blessed the ways of the Lord, the righteous judge, who reveals the hidden things. They turned to supplication and prayed that the sin they had committed might be completely blotted out. The noble Judas exhorted his people to guard themselves from sin, for with their own eyes they had seen what happened to those who died in battle because of their sin. He then took up an offering from his soldiers amounting to 2,000 silver drachmas and sent it to Jerusalem to present as a sin offering. In doing so, he acted properly and with honor, taking note of the resurrection. For if he were not looking for the resurrection of those fallen, it would have been utterly foolish to pray for the departed. But since he was looking to the reward of splendor laid up for those who repose in godliness, it was a holy and godly purpose. Thus he made atonement for the fallen, so as to set them free from their transgression. In the 149th year, Judas and his men got word that Antiochus Epiphanes was marching against Judea with a huge army, and with him his guardian, Lysias, who was in charge of the government. Each of them had a Greek army of 110,000 infantry, 5,300 horsemen, 22 elephants, and 300 chariots armed with scythes. Menelaus also joined forces with them. It was a great irony that he encouraged Antiochus, not for the preservation of his homeland, but for his expectation to be established in authority. But the King of Kings aroused anger in Antiochus against this sinful man. So when Lysias pointed out that this man was the cause of all the trouble, he commanded them to take him to Beroea, to put him to death, as was the custom there. For there is a tower in that place, 50 cubits high and filled with ashes. It also has a contrivance continuing around it on all sides that inclines steeply into the ashes. There they all shove anyone guilty of sacrilege or who has done excessive evils to their destruction. Thus it happened that Menelaus the lawbreaker died by such a destiny. He was even deprived of a burial in the ground. Now this was altogether just, for since he committed many sins against the sacred altar, whose fire and ashes were holy, he should get death for himself in ashes. The king was coming with barbarous arrogance to face the Jews with things far worse than anything done by his father. But when Judas learned of this, he charged the people to call upon the Lord day and night, asking him to help them now as he had formerly, for they were about to be deprived of their law, their homeland, and their temple. They prayed he would not allow the people who had just begun a new life to fall into the hands of the blaspheming Gentiles, after they all made the same petition together and constantly implored the merciful Lord with weeping, fasting, and prostrations for 3 days, Judas encouraged them and commanded them to stand firm. And then he consulted privately with the elders and determined to march out to let the matter be decided by the help of God before the king's army could enter Judea and take possession of the city. So, committing the results to the Creator of all, and urging those with him to fight nobly to the death for the laws, the temple, the city, the country, and the commonwealth, he positioned his army near Modin. After he gave his men the watchword, God's victory, and chose his best young men, he besieged the royal palace by night, killing as many as 2,000 men in the camp. He also slew the leading elephant and its rider. As a result, they filled the camp with terror and disorder and departed victoriously. This all happened by daybreak, because the protection of the Lord was with him. Thus the king tasted the courage of the Jews and plotted a strategy against their positions. He marched against Beth-Zur, a stronghold of the Jews, but was turned back. He attacked again, but was beaten. Judas then sent supplies to the men inside the fortress, but Rhodocus, a man from the Jewish army, tipped off the enemy with secret information. Thus he was sought after, caught, and imprisoned. The king spoke a second time with the people in Beth-Zur, gave assurances, received their pledges, and departed. He then attacked Judas and his forces, but was vanquished. He then learned that Philip, whom he had left in charge of the government in Antioch, had lost his sanity. He was disheartened and summoned the Jews, and yielded and gave an oath to honor all their rights. Thus he settled with them and offered sacrifice, respected the temple, and treated the place humanely. He welcomed Maccabeus, and Hegemonides was left as governor from Ptolemais to Gerar. Then he went to Ptolemais, but the people of Ptolemais were indignant over the treaty with the Jews. In fact, they were so enraged they sought to annul its provisions. But Lysias took the public stage and defended the treaty as best he could. He did persuade them, and gaining their goodwill, he returned to Antioch. This is the outcome of the king's strategy and settlement. After 3 years' time, word reached Judas and his soldiers that Demetrius, the son of Seleucus, had killed Antiochus and Lysias, his guardian, then had sailed into the harbor of Tripolis with a powerful army and fleet, and taken possession of the country. Now there was a certain alchemist, formerly a high priest, who had willfully defiled himself in the times of social and political disturbance. He realized there was no way for him to live in safety or to approach the holy altar ever again. So he went to King Demetrius sometime in the 151st year and presented him a crown of gold and a palm branch, as well as some of the customary olive branches from the temple. During that day he remained peaceful, but he seized an opportunity in his own stupidity when he was invited by Demetrius to a session of the council and was questioned about the disposition and intentions of the Jews. Thus he said to the council, "Those of the Jews who are called Hasideans, whose leader is Judas Maccabeus, are maintaining war and stirring up rebellion, and will not allow the kingdom to attain stability. Wherefore I have set aside my paternal glory, meaning my high priesthood, and now have come here. I came here first out of my honest concern for the well-being of the king, and second, out of consideration for my own fellow citizens. For through the rashness of those just mentioned, our entire nation is suffering misfortune. Because you, O king, are acquainted with the details of these things, please take care of our country and our hard-pressed people with the gracious love for mankind that you have for everyone. For as long as Judas is alive, it will be impossible for the government to experience peace. After he said this, the rest of the king's friends who bore malice against Judas aroused even greater anger in Demetrius. Immediately he chose Nicanor, the commander of a squadron of elephants, appointing him governor of Judea. He sent him off with the charge to kill Judas, scatter his soldiers, and establish Alcimus as high priest of the great temple. The Gentiles who had fled before Judas throughout Judea joined Nicanor, for they thought the setbacks and calamities of the Jews would bring prosperity to themselves. The Jews got word of Nicanor's coming and the assault of the Gentiles. So they sprinkled their heads with earth and prayed to him who establishes his people forever and always helps his own inheritance by making himself present. At the command of Judas, their leader, they immediately moved the army from there and met the enemy in battle at a village called Dissau. Simon, the brother of Judas, had encountered Nicanor in battle, but was halted because of the unexpected silence of those adversaries.
2: Psalm 26. The Lord is my light and my Savior, whom shall I fear? The Lord is the defender of my life, whom shall I dread? When the wicked drew near against me to eat my flesh, those who afflict me and are my enemies, they weakened and fell. Though an army should array itself against me, my heart shall not be afraid. Though war should rise up against me, in this I shall hope. One thing I ask from the Lord, this I will seek, that I may dwell in the house of the Lord all the days of my life, and behold the delights of the Lord, and visit his temple. For he hid me in his tabernacle in the day of my troubles. He sheltered me in the secret place of his tabernacle. He set me high upon a rock. And now, behold, he has lifted up my head above my enemies. I went around and offered in his tabernacle a sacrifice of joy. I will sing to the Lord and praise him with the harp. O Lord, hear my voice, wherein I cry. Have mercy on me and hear me. My heart speaks to you, my face seeks you. Your face, O Lord, I will seek. Do not turn away your face from me. Do not turn away from your servant in wrath. Be my helper. Do not utterly cast me away, nor forsake me, O God, my Savior. For my father and my mother forsook me, but the Lord laid hold of me. Instruct me, O Lord, in the way of your law. Set me on a straight path because of my enemies. Do not deliver me to the souls of those who afflict me, for unjust witnesses rise up against me, and injustice lies to itself. I believe I shall see the Lord's goodness in the land of the living. Wait on the Lord. Be courageous and strengthen your heart and wait on the Lord.
3: Proverbs chapter 5, verses 7 through 14. Now therefore, my son, hear me, and do not make my words invalid. Make your way distant from her, and do not come near the doors of her house, that you may not give away your life to others, and your existence to the merciless, that strangers may not be filled with your strength, and your labors go into the houses of strangers, and you should feel regret at the last, when the flesh of your body is consumed, and you will say, "How I hated instruction and turned my heart away from reproofs. I did not hear the voice of my instructor and teacher, nor did I incline my ear. Little by little I was in every evil in the midst of the church and congregation."
1: Acts 26. Then Agrippa said to Paul, "You are permitted to speak for yourself." So Paul stretched out his hand and answered for himself, "I think myself happy, King Agrippa, because today I shall answer for myself before you concerning all the things of which I am accused by the Jews, especially because you are expert in all customs and questions which have to do with the Jews. Therefore, I beg you to hear me patiently. My manner of life from my youth, which was spent from the beginning among my own nation at Jerusalem, all the Jews know. They knew me from the first. If they were willing to testify that according to the strictest sect of our religion, I lived a Pharisee. And now I stand and am judged for the hope of the promise made by God to our fathers. To this promise, our 12 tribes earnestly serving God night and day hope to attain. For this hope's sake, King Agrippa, I am accused by the Jews. Why should it be thought incredible by you that God raises the dead? Indeed, I myself thought I must do many things contrary to the name of Jesus of Nazareth. This I also did in Jerusalem, and many of the saints I shut up in prison, having received authority from the chief priests. And when they were put to death, I cast my vote against them. And I punished them often in every synagogue and compelled them to blaspheme. And being exceedingly enraged against them, I persecuted them, even to foreign cities. While thus occupied, as I journeyed to Damascus with authority and commission from the chief priests, at midday, O King, along the road, I saw a light from heaven, brighter than the sun, shining around me and those who journeyed with me. And when we all had fallen to the ground, I heard a voice speaking to me and saying in the Hebrew language, 'Saul, Saul, why are you persecuting me? It is hard for you to kick against the goads.' So I said, 'Who are you, Lord?' And he said, 'I am Jesus, whom you are persecuting. But rise and stand on your feet, for I have appeared to you for this purpose, to make you a minister and a witness both of the things which you have seen and of the things which I will yet reveal to you. I will deliver you from the Jewish people as well as from the Gentiles to whom I now send you, to open their eyes, in order to turn them from darkness to light and from the power of Satan to God, that they may receive forgiveness of sins and an inheritance among those who are sanctified by faith in me. Therefore, King Agrippa, I was not disobedient to the heavenly vision, but declared first to those in Damascus and in Jerusalem and throughout all the region of Judea, and then to the Gentiles, that they should repent, turn to God, and do works befitting repentance. For these reasons, the Jews seized me in the temple and tried to kill me. Therefore, having obtained help from God, to this day I stand witnessing both to small and great, saying no other things than those which the prophets and Moses said would come, that the Christ would suffer, that he would be the first to rise from the dead, and would proclaim light to the Jewish people and to the Gentiles." Now, as he thus made his defense, Festus said with a loud voice, "Paul, you are beside yourself. Much learning is driving you mad." But he said, "I am not mad, most noble Festus, but speak the words of truth and reason. For the king, before whom I also speak freely, knows these things, for I am convinced that none of these things escapes his attention, since this thing was not done in a corner. King Agrippa, do you believe the prophets? I know that you do believe. Then Agrippa said to Paul, you almost persuade me to become a Christian. And Paul said, I would to God that not only you, but also all who hear me today might become both almost and altogether such as I am, except for these chains. When he had said these things, the king stood up, as well as the governor and Bernice and those who sat with them. And when they had gone aside, they talked among themselves, saying, this man is doing nothing deserving of death or chains. Then Agrippa said to Festus, this man might have been set free if he had not appealed to Caesar.
4: So Paul gets another chance to speak, this time in front of both the Roman governor Festus and the Jewish king Agrippa. We learn that really there was never anything that Paul could be charged with, but his time in prison gave him the safety and the audiences to preach the good news. While it was good news for both Jews and Greeks, it was risky. Many of the Jews found the message offensive. Many of the Greeks found the message unbelievable. But Paul's love for both Jews and Gentiles drove him to continue speaking the message of the resurrection of Christ and of our liberation from death and sin. It's hard to fathom how much love one must have to give up one's freedom and continuously risk one's life to give this message. He's given up everything for this, but not really. It seems like he's given up everything for those who only see worldly possessions as reality. But Paul has experienced Christ in his own life. He knows that everything doesn't begin or end with our birth and death. The smallest taste of the grace of God is greater than the worst sufferings. And so he not only endures, but he rejoices. As he says in his letter to the Philippians, which we will get to in October, rejoice in the Lord always. And this was written while he was in prison. From Paul, we not only learn theological and doctrinal matters, but we learn that the heart of a Christian rejoices in suffering because that person knows the joy in Christ that lies before them. I'm Father Alexis, and remember, Christ is in our midst.
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0: This is Daily Orthodox Scriptures for Kids with Father Alexis Corey. We're glad you're with us for this journey.
1: Welcome. I'm Father Alexis, and we are going to be reading through the Bible together. And I've got some friends that will be helping us. So let's get started.
2: Episode 393 today, new chapter, and Julia is back with her brother William. Julia will read this chapter and William the next. It's winter in Edmonton, Canada. That's a big difference for where I am in Florida. Let's see how Julia is doing. Julia, good to have you back. Good to have you reading with us today. And you'll be reading from Edmonton in the far north in the middle of winter right now. Do you have a lot of snow up there?
3: Yeah, a lot.
2: Have you been building any snowmen?
3: I mean, not really. The snow's not really sticky right now, so I haven't really been doing that.
2: So there's different types of snow. Some snow is better for making a snowman or throwing a snowball, and some snow is just too dry or fluffy.
3: Yeah.
2: It doesn't stick.
3: Because there's like the powder.

0: verses?
1: Verses 1 through 14.
0: Great. Let's get started.
1: After these things, Jesus went over to the Sea of Galilee, which is the Sea of Tiberias. Then a great multitude followed him because they saw his signs which he performed on those who were diseased. And Jesus went up the mountain, and there he sat with his disciples. Now the Passover, a feast of the Jews, was near. Then Jesus lifted up his eyes, and seeing the great multitude coming towards him, he said to Philip, "Where shall we buy bread that these may eat?" But this he said to test him, for he himself knew what he would do. Philip answered him, 200 denarii worth of bread is not sufficient for them, that every one of them may have a little. One of his disciples, Andrew, Simon Peter's brother, said to him, "There is a lad here who has 5 barley loaves and 2 small fish, but what are they among so many?" Then Jesus said, "Make the people sit down." Now there was much grass in the place, so the men sat down, in a number about 5,000. And Jesus took the loaves, and when he had given thanks, he distributed them to the disciples, and the disciples to those who were sitting down, and likewise of the fish, as much as they wanted. So when they were filled, he said to his disciples, "Gather up the fragments that remain, so that nothing is lost." Therefore they gathered them up and filled 12 baskets of the fragments of the 5 barley loaves, which were left over by those who had eaten. Then those men, when they had seen the sign that Jesus did, said, "This is truly the prophet who has come into the world."
0: Beautiful, Julia. Thank you. This story about the miraculous multiplication of the loaves is beautiful because it's an example of when there was a problem, which in this case was a great crowd of people without enough food, and there didn't seem to be an answer of what to do. But our reading said that Jesus knew the answer already, even though nobody else did. And who did Jesus use to solve the problem? A little boy. That's what is meant by a lad. A lad had 5 loaves of bread and 2 fish, which did not seem nearly enough to feed all the people. But for Jesus, it was enough. He took the bread and fish from the boy, prayed and gave thanks, and suddenly there was enough food with 12 baskets of food left over. God sometimes can help us with our problems, even when we can't figure out the answer ourselves. And sometimes he uses what we think would not be big enough. 5 loaves of bread? 2 fish? A little boy? Small things are not an obstacle for God. And that is what he's showing us in this story today. So thank you, Julia, for reading. I'm Father Alexis, and remember, Christ is in our midst.
1: He is and ever shall be.
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3: If we don't successfully pass on our faith to our children, then the faith dies, right? The church dies. There's no next generation to carry it forward. And that's, you know, relatively obvious in a lot of ways. What's maybe a little more subtle is how much damage we can potentially do by oversimplifying, catching that balance to be able to say that we're not going so far with simplifying that we're almost kind of borderline lying. And we can get there, both theologically and then sort of psychologically, emotionally with kids.
4: My name is Melanie. I am the book publicist at Ancient Faith, and I'm here today with Dan Opperwell, who's the editor of our new Child's Guide to the Psalms. Dan, thank you so much for joining me today. I'm really excited for this conversation. Thank you.
3: Yeah, well, thanks for having me. Nice to chat with you, Melanie.
4: Absolutely. Just wanting to talk to you about your work on A Child's Guide to the Psalms. So what's your work been like in the past? Is this your first time doing a job like this? What's your experience been like?
3: Well, yeah, I mean, yes and no. It's an interesting project for me because I have done work for children before with Ancient Faith. We Pray, I'll plug that one as well.

0: a few
1: Great.
0: years in the past now, but that's basically poetry with beautiful, beautiful illustrations. The illustrators get huge amount of credit for that book,
1: Yeah.
0: but just sort of celebrating the beauty of prayer. And that was out on Ancient Faith a few years ago. I don't remember the exact year. So I've worked in that area before. This is a little bit different, however, because shifting to that sort of child's guide kind of approach almost in a lot of ways really drew on and draws on kind of my academic side. So I teach at Trinity College in Orthodox theology. I have a PhD in religious studies and all these sorts of things. So I have all that academic background as well. And it's interesting. What I found really interesting, exciting about this project is precisely kind of locating it at the nexus point of those two things, where something like We Pray was really just like a true children's book in every sense, just meant to be beautiful and invite them in and be engaging for kids. But here, like the ideas are also really important too, while also keeping that engagement. So in a way, this is the first time I've tried that. In another way, it's sort of bringing together things I've done many times in the past.
1: That absolutely makes sense. So, you mentioned your academic background. So how do you think that that has helped you, in this work with the Child's Guide to the Psalms?
0: Yeah, well, it goes almost right away into one of the topics I was most interested in talking about
1: Yeah,
0: here, which
1: absolutely.
0: is like how we kind of locate and communicate with children the sort of depth of our faith in ways that are accessible to them but not watered down.
1: Yes.
0: And so, like the academic background, is helpful. I mean, I find helpful in terms of really kind of understanding, the Psalms as literature, understanding where they're coming from in their ancient context, having a good sense of how the reception history of the Psalms has unfolded over the thousands of years that these prayers have been in use, both before the time of Christ and then in the church, since its very, very inception. So having like a good sense of the map of all those sorts of things, all those sorts of ideas, what's really important at the end of the day from that scholarly point of view, for me, process-wise, was kind of that baseline. And then it's a question of like, how can I get as much of that really as possible into a relatively simple and welcoming package for kids? So I'm not going to use terminology like reception history or something like that, in a book like this. But getting kids to start to notice that a little bit, like where this has fit in terms of how the church has used these things in our tradition, just as one example of that sort of, scholarly idea, but then finding that package for kids. Yeah.
1: Absolutely. So you've mentioned, how important it is that we, pass the faith on to the children without watering that down. Can you talk about that a little bit?
0: Yeah. I mean, I find this sort of endlessly fascinating. I think that's what's drawn me to a couple of children's projects and maybe some more in the future, God willing. We'll see how things go. And then I also have three children of my own. And my wife teaches Sunday school at our local parish. And she's sort of the head of that, but I sometimes pop in and might share something with the kids there as well. So there are very much kids in my life too. And so just as both as a father and a thinker and a writer, in a lot of ways, it's the most important thing that I can think of, really. I mean, if we don't successfully pass on our faith to our children, then the faith dies, right? The church dies. There's no next generation to carry it forward. And that's, relatively obvious in a lot of ways. What's maybe a little more subtle is how much damage we can potentially do by oversimplifying, right? We can't just give children like I'm not going to sit in a Sunday school be invited to speak for 20 minutes to the kids and talk about, Palamite theology on energies and essences and Maximus's
1: Really?
0: logos, philosophical theory, right? Like I've done that at a church events for adults, those kinds of things. But you're not gonna. But the thing is, like, what that stuff is about at the end of the day, I think we do have to try to share that with them. And it's not easy at all. But one of the problems we can run into is if we water things down too much, then when kids start to hit the real stuff, when they start to get to those teenage years and early adult years, and they start to find out the real stuff, it can be challenging, especially if some of that real stuff is a little bit harder. Some stuff from church history that's maybe even a little bit scandalous. Like, catching that balance to be able to say that we're not going so far with simplifying that we're almost kind of borderline lying. And we can get there both theologically and then sort of psychologically, emotionally with kids. And it's just, yeah, it's always something to be, I think, noticing and paying attention to.
1: Absolutely. Yes. Yeah. I do think, like you said, it's easy to simplify it, write it down. So that's our easy option. But towing the line between not simplifying but also not overcomplicating, that's a very hard line to draw and a very fine line to walk, but that's our responsibility, right? So as you were working on this book, was that topic something that was in your mind a lot? Or like how did that kind of influence your editorial perspective?
0: Yeah, I mean, for me, that was the grounding. That was sort of the
1: Right.
0: foundational principle. And the biggest thing that I wanted to try to help us, with the Ancient Faith team as well, to really offer. I mean, one of the first things you want to do when you're working on a project like this is to do a bit of a, environmental scan, to use that word. What else is out there? Like, what other things for kids on Psalms, whether they're Orthodox or not, just in general,
1: Right.
0: or even non-Christian, Jewish stuff, whatever. Like, what's available? What does it look like? And what is it doing well? Where there may be gaps. Now, one thing with this project is, simply it coming from a very specifically Orthodox Christian perspective is already a contribution here. This really wasn't anything else out there quite like this. But the other thing I really noticed was sort of this exact issue is there are a few Psalms for Kids types books with, colorful illustrations, very inviting, all this, and it's great. But the ones that I was able to sort of check out, they did, to me, they kept kind of veering a little bit towards what felt to me like a bit of a temptation to just say, we're just going to have a bunch of Psalms of joy and a bunch of Psalms of praise and a bunch of praise God and all this sort of thing. And that's all very much in the Psalms. It's all over. So those are really real and very significant psalmic themes. But it felt to me like one of the big contributions to this book, other than just being Orthodox, could be to try to round out the picture. And maybe we pick some Psalms that talk about despair a little bit, because that's all over the Psalms as well. Another huge theme in the Psalms that it's tempting to hide from kids, I think, is spiritual enemies. That's one of the most important themes in the collection of Psalms, is King David or the other psalmists talking about their enemies. And that's difficult stuff to bring up with kids. And there are definitely some things in the Psalms, and very famously, he is blessed who crashes your baby's heads against the skulls. I did not choose that psalm for this collection for the kids, because there is a point at which is like, I'm not just going to throw gold right in their face. That one's a little tough. That one's tough for adults to even, because
1: Absolutely.
0: then you really have to get into like, these are spiritually symbolic things, right?
1: Right.
0: This is
1: What does
0: not
1: it mean?
0: taken literally. And
1: Yes.
0: that's a tough conversation to have with like a 7 or 8 year old.
1: Right.
0: But there are some psalms in this collection that's selected that do talk about spiritual enemies, talk about the psalmist's enemies. And I bring it up as a theme in the apparatus at the start. There's several sections talking about what are the key themes in the Psalms, and that's one of the ones that's listed and discussed. And so even beyond an Orthodox Christian audience, I really hope that this book makes a contribution in that sense, like filling out the picture. So Psalms of joy, that's easy. And there are lots of them in here too. We absolutely have the Psalms of praise, not ignored, they can't be ignored. And I think the illustrators also did a wonderful job with the
1: Yes.
0: Child's Guide here of capturing that as well. And some of the Psalms that are a little bit,
1: Yes.
0: more contemplative, maybe a little bit sadder, maybe there is some despair, maybe there is some trouble and worry and fear of enemies and that kind of thing.
1: Right.
0: The illustrator did a really nice job, I think, of also hitting the kids at their level there,
1: Yeah.
0: where it's not too much, but it's present so that they know. And as they grow, those things are going to be more and more and more important to them. I think a lot about my favorite psalm. This is kind of nuts. It
1: Yeah.
0: might seem a little nuts. Is Psalm 88, which is a pure psalm of despair. So many psalms, the way they kind of are structured, you'll have your psalms of praise, and that's, kind of easy. But a lot of psalms have like a valley kind of structure, right? So you start with, praise of God, and then we move into things like despair, things like concern about enemies, things about like, where are you, God? Like,
1: Right.
0: why have you abandoned me? My God, why have you forsaken me? Right? These
1: Yes.
0: kinds of themes. You move down to the valley, and then most of them will come back up at the end and say, but still I hope in you and I know you're here with me. But there's a few, and Psalm 88 is maybe the most famous example, that don't. it just leaves you in the valley. And the last line of that psalm is, my only friend is darkness. Mm. And I read it in the scope of my prayer rule every other Thursday. I love that psalm.
1: Yeah,
0: I find it profoundly comforting because it's so true to life. It's so real to what it's like to be alive and try to be a follower of Christ. There are so many times where we feel like we're just there in that valley. And I find a tremendous comfort when the psalmist
1: doesn't even
0: try to get me out with that psalm. Yeah. Just don't even try, not right now.
1: Yep.
0: Just be with me here. My only friend is darkness. That's really what I'm feeling. That's what I'm experiencing.
1: Absolutely.
0: And he's there with us, right?
1: Yes.
0: So I find that comforting. I didn't put that psalm in here.
1: Mm-hmm.
0: I don't, like, again, that's one of those, like,
1: sure,
0: maybe a little much for the 8-year-old.
1: Right.
0: I wanted to try to help them get to that space where they can start to appreciate that there is a beauty in that. And that, I think we can start pretty early. I think we can start that with kids because they have their struggles and their despair as well, just like we
1: absolutely
0: do.
1: Absolutely. And when you're in that hard time, whatever that hard time is, and no matter how old you are either, what you're searching for and what you're yearning for in your heart and in your soul is to read something that you can relate with, not something that's just like, oh, everything is great, which is wonderful to read those psalms. But when you're in the pits of despair, like you said, that's not what you're really drawn to, you know?
0: Yeah.
1: You're looking for something you can relate to.
0: Yeah. Yeah. And I think we like back to that we touched a bit on like the potential spiritual damage of overly watering down.
1: Yes.
0: And like, I've known many people, and you can read testimonies on the internet as well, who've grown up with a picture, not necessarily in the Orthodox Church. I think in a lot of ways, we're maybe not as bad about this as some other Christian groups, but,
1: mm-hmm.
0: but nonetheless, I mean, we run the same risks, but who've grown up thinking like, well, Christians need to always be happy. Right.
1: Yeah.
0: It's always just about joy. And it's always about, you know, happy clappy is like a phrase we hear. Right. And that there's almost a shame in having a time of spiritual dryness or feeling that God isn't there with you or feeling that you're just in that valley of despair and your only companion, your only friend is darkness, as though there's shame in that.
1: Mm-hmm.
0: And though we, I think, need to be very attentive to not giving our kids any sense of that, even inadvertently.
1: Yes.
0: If we just present psalms of joy, praise, hooray, yay, God is always with us, God loves us. If that's all we give them, then we can risk kind of subtly signaling to them that that's all they should ever feel and experience. And that is not true to life. And when they start to become adults, if that's their expectation,
1: mm-hmm.
0: I've known many people for whom that is a big, big reason for a collapse in their faith or a leaving of the faith. The feeling that it's, you know, I'm not happy and joyful all the time, constantly clapping my hands. So I can't really be a Christian because that's what a Christian is supposed to be.
1: Yeah.
0: If that's what a Christian is supposed to be, I can't be a Christian either.
1: Yeah.
0: So I, you know, that's definitely not how I feel all the time.
1: Yeah.
0: And making sure that kids, even from a very young age, know, you're going to experience this and that's okay. And we all do. And God is with you there. But yeah, it's not, being a Christian isn't about feeling joyful and happy all the time. Hopefully you do sometimes.
1: Yes.
0: But not every second.
1: Yeah. And you know, like you said, I think that the Orthodox Church is very unique in that sense that our church is no stranger to suffering. And there is a somber attitude when you enter the nave and when you enter worship, that there is a place for you to bring your suffering, where, you know, in some other experiences that I've had personally, sometimes I feel like, oh, I'm not really quite able to say, hey, I'm really struggling here with this, you know, in this circumstance. Whereas when I enter an Orthodox church, when I enter my church, I feel perfectly free and perfectly able to do that. You know, and we're reminded so much of Christ on the cross and his own suffering, and we are partaking in that suffering. And it's not like Christ, has called us to somehow escape that suffering. Like that is part of our calling as part of our walk. I think that's wonderful. And I think it's, a very, realistic and hopeful goal to incorporate that into your work for children. But like you said, without, you know, being overly cautious one way or the other, but I think it's great to try to include that too.
0: Yeah. Yeah. And another thing that's sort of related there that I hoped to kind of bring forward to the readers, kids and their parents who are probably reading along with them,
1: mm-hmm.
0: Is in relation to that kind of issue or problem or whatever you might want to call it in Christian life, how significant it is that we immerse ourselves in a rhythm with these things as Orthodox Christians,
1: mm-hmm.
0: right? They're one of the sections of the book is just talking about where we all will find lines of Psalms in the Divine Liturgy.
1: Mm-hmm.
0: The Divine Liturgy is actually not really a particularly great service to do as the apparatus, because it has kind of the least amount of Psalms of anything, honestly. Mm-hmm. But I thought, you know, liturgy is the one that all kids, like maybe not all kids go to Vespers with their family or whatever. Vespers would be better from a scholarly point of view to study to me.
1: Yeah.
0: But like, let's do liturgy. It's one we all know, whatever. And there's still lots of Psalms in liturgy.
1: Yeah.
0: But getting them to notice and say, oh, this is a Psalm, this is a Psalm. And then also there's some discussion at the start of the book, like when do we read Psalms? Like when do we turn to this and how? So there's a couple pages, there's a little section there about the Psalter and how you read through the Psalter and the different chasismata and all that. And encouraging kids, and this is something that is really almost uniquely Orthodox, is to say this is part of the rhythm of our existence. We do this no matter how we're feeling, right?
1: Mm-hmm.
0: We do this no matter what we're going through. We turn to Psalms, we make them part of the rhythm of our life, in our worship, both at church and in our way of living at home. And that's both important vis-a-vis all this sort of psychological stuff and the fact that we all go through despair, but it's also a really key part of like introducing them, I think, to the way the church has understood and encountered the Psalms for thousands of years. This is a prayer book, the end of the day. And it's something I hope kids kind of get when they walk away from this book, that this is our fundamental, our most essential prayer book, and needs to be used that way, read continuously in the rhythm, in the pattern, no matter how we feel, no matter what's going on, coming back to it again and again.
1: Yes. So that's really key. I think that's a uniquely Orthodox perspective, that we are using the Psalms as our personal prayer books, our hymnals throughout the day, right?
0: Yeah. Yeah, absolutely. And that's what they've always been. And even before the time of Christ, that's fundamentally what we have here. It's like, it's a collection of poetry. Yes. But the reason it's, you think about the fact that the Psalms are not read in a lectionary ever.
1: Mm-hmm.
0: Why? Because we're reading them constantly, because it's our prayer book, right?
1: Yes.
0: You don't list in the lectionary sections from the prayer book. It is the prayer book, right?
1: Yes.
0: So hopefully kids are getting a little bit of a taste of that too. And an understanding of that from a young age. Again, it's something that you like spelling that out to them in like highfalutin, you know, scholarly terminology or something, that's not going to work, but we can definitely introduce them to that.
1: Right.
0: Actually, I had that idea, just say, hey, you know, come back to the Psalms again and again.
1: Yes, absolutely. That's great. Okay, so a quick pivot for you to the actual formation of the book itself. So can you talk a little bit about how the creation process of the book looked like? How long did that take? What was your role in it? All that.
0: Yeah, it's... how long did it take is an interesting question, because it really depends on what you mean by that. As I get older, my process becomes a lot more meditation and downtime in my writing process, which interestingly makes it more efficient in a lot of ways. It was a few months in terms of sitting and writing prose. I can't remember what the word total was. There's a few thousand words.
1: Mm-hmm.
0: So it's not a lot. It's not a lot of hours sitting at drafting and then redrafting and whatever. But what definitely took a lot of calendar time was exactly all this sitting, meditating. So I was asked to really do a couple of things. One was to create the they call it the teaching apparatus of the book.
1: Mm-hmm.
0: And we've talked a bit about that already. There's, you know, an appendix at the end with Psalms and liturgy. I put together a glossary as well, because what Ancient Faith wanted to do, and I thought this was a great idea, was use the translations from the Ancient Faith Psalter.
1: Yeah.
0: And I think it is a great idea, because then kids are getting the same text that they're going to be accustomed to reading really lifelong, right? But the challenge side of that is that you're going to get a lot of words that are weird.
1: Mm-hmm.
0: even to grown-ups in many cases,
1: right.
0: You know, especially with that particular translation, which is very beautiful, but it's quite sort of intricately wrought. So
1: mm-hmm.
0: there's a little bit of a KJV flavor to some of the translation choices,
1: which
0: I think is lovely. But
1: mm-hmm.
0: So anyway, the long and short, I thought, let's do a glossary so that when kids run into some of those terms, they can just look them up.
1: Yes, which is fantastic.
0: Yeah, exactly. So
1: yes.
0: The glossary, hopefully that's really helpful. And then, like I said, a section on the themes in the Psalms, when do we read Psalms, and just general introduction, the history of the Psalms, that kind of thing. So I put together all, all of that. And that was kind of me writing. But the second piece of the project, which was in some ways a bigger challenge, and in a lot of ways took more time on the calendar, was selecting the Psalms.
1: Really?
0: And that, because of everything we were just discussing, that was the thing that to me, well, it was weighty. It felt like a weighty thing to be doing. I'm going to choose Psalms.
1: Absolutely. Yeah.
0: And so I literally just sat down with, a Psalm book. I think I just had my Orthodox Study Bible, actually. Mm-hmm. And I went through and I marked them. I think I did them in three tiers, you know, or four. One was like, no, absolutely not. That's, you know, dashing skulls and that sort of thing. No way. Another potential reason to just say no to it would just be length, plain old length. I didn't want, like, there's some really big Psalms, especially in the 70s range. Some of them are huge. We'd take up the whole book. So some of those are out, they're just too long. So with those kind of criteria, and then also wanting that full balance, that full range of themes, that was really, really tricky. Because my instinct as I was doing that was to do precisely the thing that we were talking about as a big temptation, which is, oh, this is Psalm of Praise, nice and easy, kids will love it, right? Like, right. And just end up with only those.
1: Yep.
0: So I'm trying to push myself, try to get that balance. And I remember sitting and reading some Psalms and, you know, being a few lines in, being like, okay, yeah, this will be good. And then it gets like too dark and I'm like, oh shoot.
1: Right.
0: So it's good, promising start. And no, and it, yeah, it just doesn't quite work. So going through that, I basically created like, yeah, three categories. One was like, absolutely not. One was a for sure. This one goes in, no question. And then there was that kind of tier two, which was like, yeah, this might be useful depending on how, you know, where we're ending up with how many we want, how many we need. And so just kind of went through that and a couple of times and put them down together and, you know, sort of looked at them on the page. What does this look like altogether? Are we covering the range or am I checking the boxes I wanted to check? And then, yeah, ended up with the collection. Fortunately, I didn't have to actually translate them because, like I said, we used the ASV right. Also, which was great. So that saved me a little. it was several months, of which active time was not huge, you know, for a relatively short word count like this, but there was a lot of like putting it down and walking away and thinking and praying about it too,
1: yes.
0: You know, for a sort of guidance to try to make those choices well. And hopefully I did, God willing.
1: I think so. Yeah, absolutely. And I think, you know, what you're saying about, you know, your glossary and the way you've organized everything. I mean, I've even found the glossary helpful myself. So I think it's.
0: Yeah. A lot of adults have said that to me. They're like, I need this book.
1: This is very helpful.
0: That's really flattering and wonderful to hear as well. Yeah.
1: Yes, absolutely. So, you know, in your mind, where do you think would be some helpful places that this book could be used? Would it be in the home, in church? What were you kind of envisioning?
0: Yeah. Yes.
1: Yes, to everything.
0: Yeah, our kids, well, especially my littlest, has really been enjoying it. This is maybe sort of our family thing, but I think a lot of other families probably do it. For the little kids, my youngest is now 8, so he's maybe kind of getting a little bit out of this phase, but we often let them read during liturgy, but we make sure that it's, you know, Christian books, Orthodox books, right? Like, not just, they read about all kinds of things at home, but like, you know, natural sciences or geology. I'm all like, right. We're at church, I don't want you reading a geology book in church.
1: Sure.
0: We can do that later. That's great.
1: Yeah.
0: So yeah, and this has been now out for like a month, 2 months, how long has it been? So I've got a copy that my son has been sitting in the pew looking through and seems to really, really like. So stick it in the pews for a little break for kids is a great use of it.
1: That's
0: if you want to use it a little more actively, you know, I think you could take a lot of this out of this for Sunday school, maybe several lessons actually, because that, especially that start, there's some things that I would hope would be really helpful as teaching materials there. And especially for like a kind of mid, you know, like the 8 to 11 type of kids, 9 to 12 type of kids, who can maybe be reading it and thinking about it. I can imagine it being hopefully being very useful for that. I think my wife, who like I said, does our Sunday school at our parish, is planning to incorporate some of this for that in this coming year, which will be great. But then also definitely in the home, most in terms of the pages in this book, most of the book is Psalms,
1: right?
0: With illustrations, beautiful illustrations. So one of the other hoped for uses of the book, really at the end of the day, probably the main one, is like kind of like a mini Psalter.
1: Yes.
0: That kids can use. So I would, you know, I'd love to see it on every prayer table.
1: Yes.
0: With families that have kids, and having it be used, and you could read a psalm a day or two a day or whatever your prayer time looks like together as a family. I'm hoping it's just a helpful tool for that, because then you'll know, like, these are psalms. You can open up a big Psalter, but you might run into some of the psalms that are a little more confusing or a little harder or just crazy long.
1: Yeah.
0: So here it'd be something where you can say as a family, all right, if we pick this one up, you know, what we're going to run into is going to be good at the level when we're praying together with the children.
1: Yeah. I mean, what a fantastic idea, using that in your prayer corner as a family during your prayer time. That's a wonderful idea. And then even something that just came to my mind as you were talking is, I have a 6-month-old baby and he's not quite old enough to use this yet, but as he's growing up, this would be a fantastic resource to use, you know, as we're going to bed and we're reading together.
0: It'd be great to read one psalm. And honestly, even really little kids, because it is beautifully illustrated, we always had a practice of just reading stuff to our kids where, like, you know, maybe your 1-year-old is just staring at pictures and
1: the pictures, because they're so beautiful.
0: But they're hearing the words. And the thing is, especially, I mean, my words, don't read them to a 1 or 2-year-old.
1: The glossary.
0: Right. Yeah. But to let, like, if they are interested in the picture, but the words of the Psalms are flowing over them, flowing around them, flowing through them.
1: Yes.
0: That's a beautiful thing. That is only going to be good. Who knows what they understand? That's fine. It's okay. They're your mom. They're your dad speaking these beautiful ancient words. And the more that becomes something that's familiar to them, and the more that feels like a place, like literally, little kids are learning what is safe and what is beautiful. It's one of the essential things that they're beginning to discover in the world. Mm-hmm. And, you know, if even a kid who's below the level of actually understanding any of the Psalms is maybe engaged by this book, just by those pictures, while they're hearing, like making that connection that the Psalms, these prayers, this is a place of safety. This is a place of beauty. This reminds me of snuggling with mom before bed, or snuggling with dad before bed. I mean, that's a beautiful, beautiful thing to give your kids, even if they don't understand a word yet.
1: Right. Right. Absolutely. Because, you know, the more you say it over and over again, it's going to get ingrained. When you read the Psalms now as an adult, I read it and I'm like, oh my goodness, we say this in church every week. That's where that's from, you know? Yeah, so it's just like you get used to saying this over and over and over again, and it just like gets written on your heart.
0: Yeah, God willing, that's exactly where we want it. You know, that's words right out of the tradition, written on the hearts.
1: Yeah, absolutely. Okay, so my last question for you, what is the number one thing that you hope readers of your book take away?
0: We kind of just touched on it, really, but the love of the Psalms, an appreciation of the beauty. I think we can take them for granted quite a bit as Orthodox Christians, because, they are everywhere. And we very often, I read at church with some frequency, and, you know, I myself very often, you know, I'm just kind of buzzing through the words, especially the ones that we read a lot, like very frequently.
1: Yes.
0: Psalm 34, for example. Mm-hmm. You can kind of just zip through, and like everything in the liturgy, like everything in prayer, like there's just those days where you do it and you say it, and did any of it register?
1: Right.
0: And, you know, it's far better to have said it and had none of it register to not say it at all. So keep up with the prayer rule and all that. But I hope that this sparks for people a remembrance, maybe for some, maybe a discovery, especially for kids for the first time, that this collection of poems is absolutely astonishingly, mind-bogglingly beautiful. It is just gorgeous. It has lasted for well over 2,000 years for a very good reason. There's other poetry in the world. There's other religious poetry in the world. There's other stuff that's beautiful and great and lovely. But the Psalms are next level. And the more time you spend with them, the more just amazing, amazing they are. The Psalms, this sort of a bit of a personal angle, but the Psalms for me was my gateway back into faith. In my early 20s, when I was I was baptized as a child, as a baby, but I didn't really grow up with the faith at all.
1: Right.
0: And the Psalms was one of the things, for various reasons, I don't need to go on the whole story right now, but in the Christian scriptures is the first thing I picked up and looked at and started reading through kind of devotionally. And I was just like, holy smokes, like this is the Bible?
1: Yeah.
0: This is incredible.
1: Yeah.
0: This is incredible. And that sort of sparked the, well, you know, maybe I ought to read a gospel too. If this is like this, right?
1: Right, right.
0: And so I hope, like little kids, they need to go through that as well. Even if they're being raised in the church and they never for a single day, you know, question anything, they still need to have those moments. And we all need to have those moments where you realize like, whoa, this is more than just words that I say every Sunday in Paris.
1: Yes.
0: This is true. This is astonishing beauty. It's just so full of insight. And the depth of that insight is enough for a lifetime. You can read these poems every day for the mm-hmm. rest of your life, and you will still discover things in them. It will still show you things. It will still expand and shape you in a way that leads you closer and closer to God for the rest of your life and beyond, probably. If we're singing Psalms in the New Kingdom, I won't be surprised. So just something that helps, especially kids, but then families too, with their parents reading them with the kids,
1: yes.
0: to notice that, just pick up on that.
1: Yes.
0: And then maybe one day just forget they ever read anything by Daniel Opperwall and just remember, man, the Psalms are just where it's at. It's so
1: yes.
0: gorgeous.
1: Let me get back and to have again. That moment where you make the faith your own faith, like
0: yeah,
1: you said.
0: Exactly. Yeah. That's what I hope. That's what I hope the takeaway is. If one kid, one family has that experience, I'll be grateful to have served to help forward that.
1: Yes. Well, that is just beautiful. I can't add anything to that. But you know, it's, the book has been a blessing to many already, and I know that it's going to continue being a blessing to many more along the way. So thank you so much for your hard effort and all of this. I know so much work has gone into this, and clearly your own personal love of the Psalms has been written onto every page as well. So we're very thankful for that, and it's very evident.
0: Yeah.
1: Well,
0: thanks, Lily. It's been lovely chatting with you.
1: Yes, you as well. Thank you so much for taking the time. And it's just been a lovely chat with you. So thank you so much.
0: Welcome.

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1: 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That's ancientfaith.com/events. Journey back to the 6th century and join Saint Brendan on his 7-year seafaring adventure. Will sea monsters and erupting volcanoes keep him from reaching the promised land of saints? The Voyage of Saint Brendan. A new graphic novel from Ancient Faith Kids, now available at store.ancientfaith.com.

0: from Ancient Faith Presents. I'm Bobby Maddox, the Director of Digital Media for Ancient Faith Ministries. And today I will be speaking with His Grace, Bishop Alexi. Vladika is a bishop of the Orthodox Church in America, serving the Diocese of Sitka in Alaska. And he is here today to talk about a new diocesan video about his trip to the Alaskan village of Kwikluk to speak to the faithful there about saintly Matushka Olga and where her relics should be kept. Welcome to the program, Your Grace.
1: It's great to be here, Bobby. Thank you so much.
0: All right, so maybe we should begin by having you tell us a little bit about yourself and your diocese.
1: Well, I am the bishop of the God-protected Diocese of Sitka, Alaska, the first Orthodox diocese in North America. It began as the needs of the Russian American company felt the need for to have priests in. Of course, it's the diocese which from which we have St. Herman of Alaska, St. Innocent of Alaska, St. Yakov of Alaska, St. Peter the Aleut, St. Juvenali of Alaska. It's a diocese with 80 parishes and many Orthodox communities.
0: All right. So what can you share with us about saintly Matushka Olga? I think most Orthodox are well aware that she is in the process of being sanctified. Who was she as a person and how is she remembered today?
1: Blessed Matushka Olga was a loving, kind, merciful, prayerful, and humble handmaiden of the Lord, whose love went way beyond her family, it went beyond her village, it went beyond her world. She's remembered for that love, for that kindness, for her mercy, and for her prayer. She was born in around 1916 and reposed in 1979. She knew many tragedies in her life, but she knew the Lord through whom every tragedy could be overcome. You know, family for her went beyond her children to include everyone in her village. She showed her love by providing for their needs. She was a midwife who would literally run at any hour to help a woman who was ready to give birth. Her very presence would be healing for women who were abused. She was a matushka, a priest wife. She was a model for prayer, for modesty. You know, she just kind of her piety, she would put an additional head covering on, not simply when she would enter into the Orthodox Church, but even to receive a priest's blessing. But above all, I would say she's remembered as someone who was very, very humble, yet always managed to quietly show her deep and sacrificial love for those around her at basically all times.
0: Oh, wow, that sounds amazing. How has the devotion to Matushka Olga influenced the people of Kwikluk and Alaska in general? Has there been a growth in this devotion since the Holy Synod declaration of her sanctity?
1: Well, devotion to the Blessed Matushka Olga has, been, say, for the people, a constant reminder that God is with us, that God loves us, and that God hears our prayers. She's, of course, very, very special for the Yupik peoples, but for all the First Peoples of Alaska, they all look to her as being theirs. And, you know, her miracles outside of Alaska reveal how very connected we are to Orthodox Christians everywhere. You know, at the end of the film, Nikolai Alexei said, "We're all related. If we can make the sign of the cross, if we're Orthodox, anywhere all over the world, we are all related." That has really come to the fore, I guess, since her the declaration of her sanctity, which was really greeted in Alaska by tears of joy.
0: Oh.
1: And there's certainly been a growth in her in devotion towards her. For example, you know, even a few months ago, I had a problem with my back, and someone from the village sent a towel that had been placed on the cross of saintly Matushka Olga, and the faithful will actually take towels, put them onto the cross above her grave, take them home, and use them for healing. And just as healings took place, you know, in times of old by the garments of the Apostle Paul or the garment of our Lord, so in this way there have been healings that have taken place in Kwikluk.
0: Well, you mentioned the film, and I want to talk about that here in a second. But first, tell me about your recent pilgrimage to see Matushka Olga, where you had the chance to visit with the Kwikluk villagers. What did you experience in your travels, and what did you learn from this gathering of the Kwiflook people?
1: Well, in traveling the Kwiflook, I felt the immense blessing of traveling into the world of the Blessed Matushka Olga, the world that she made holy and the world that made her holy as well. She can really only be understood in that world. You know, her self-sacrificial acts of kindness, such as giving away her own children's dresses to families in need, it resonates so very differently in the world of Kwiflook, a world without malls and clothing stores where items can easily be purchased. Also, something that really struck me was the fact that in Alaska, I know that family is almost everything. But for Matushka Olga, she put something even in front of that, and that was the commandment of Christ to love one's neighbor. Wow. That's really an important part of her sanctity. You know, in the gathering that I had with him, I came to learn how deeply the people love the Blessed Matushka Olga and how her physical presence in their midst means everything to them. They don't demand. They simply explain that this is who, as a people, they are, and this is who she is.
0: So you attended this gathering and then decided also to film it. What was the inspiration behind that?
1: Well, the inspiration for making the film actually came from the cancellation of an earlier trip in February due to weather that prevented me from traveling there with my brother Bishop and dear friend Archbishop Daniel of Chicago. We were, you know, at that time highly disappointed that blizzard conditions made it impossible for us to actually get to Kwiflook. But then after that, it came to me that it would be blessed if somehow not only myself and Archbishop Daniel, but if the whole entire Holy Synod of the Orthodox Church in America would be able to see and hear directly from the people who knew Matushka Olga first, even to hear them in their own native language of Yupik. And it was at precisely this time, by what I see as the providence of God, that a young, talented videographer, Mr. Anton Klopotov, literally appeared and offered his services. And so this video was produced.
0: Awesome. And it's not like it's just like someone set up a video camera and filmed it. I've seen the film. It's very impactful. It's very beautiful. What all went into the production of that movie?
1: Well, to make the film, Mr. Klopotov, of course, first of all, had to bring a large amount of very fine video equipment in order to make the video. Father Deacon Thomas Rivas, my secretary, he organized interviews with individual believers. Father Vasily Fisher, the parish priest, organized a meeting of about 35 representatives of the peoples from Kwiflook, Napichuk, Napaskiak, Oskarville, and Kasiglook, and even the distant village of Tuntutuliak, so that their voices and their experience of the Blessed Matushka Olga could be heard.
0: Can you speak just a little bit about the faith of the people in Alaska that we see so evident in this film?
1: What we see in the film is a faith that is pure in its love for Matushka Olga, pure in its love for the Holy Orthodox Church. And we really get a window into that faith in their prayer in church, in their modesty of dress, in their humility, and in their generosity towards others. At the film at one point, the voice of one elder said, "Put that away, eat, eat, eat," which was a Yupik way of saying, "I care about you and I want you to be taken care of."
0: Oh, wow. So does the film have any correlation at all with the glorification process? Is there any interrelationship there?
1: Well, you know, in the glorification process, I would say this meeting with the local people, her living relatives, those who knew her, is really the beginning at the level of the people. And the film really captures that for all time. At present, I've received the first draft for the glorification service from two Yupik elder priests. We've commissioned two official icons of St. Olga, and we're now preparing to build a beautiful church, cultural center, and a hospitality center in honor of the saint.
0: Yeah, let's talk about that church and the two centers that you referred to just then. What will visitors eventually be able to experience when they go to this soon-to-be holy site?
1: first of all, you know, they'll experience that kind of that beautiful village and the special quiet that's present living out on the tundra along the Kuskokwim River. You know, at the cultural center, I hope that will be a place where key aspects of Yupik culture, their way of life, and their spirituality all meet. So those, I'm planning that for there to be exhibits highlighting local crafts, subsistence lifestyle. And I would also like it to be a place where the Yupik language would be preserved and developed, just as kind of native languages at the time of Saint Innocent were actually developed and actually native literature was starting to be produced. I would hope this place could, somewhere where that could also take place. The cultural center would also highlight really how Russian Orthodoxy is interwoven with Yupik culture and society, creating something that I believe is of great beauty for the world.
0: So here we are in North America, most of us down here in the contiguous states, you know, and we have this wonderful treasure up there in Alaska. What can we, the faithful here in North America, do to help you complete this church, to help you complete these two cultural centers?
1: I, first of all, prayer. I would say pray to Matushka Olga. And, you know, she really answers prayer very, very quickly. Pray to her, ask for her help, ask for her guidance. You know, my own prayer is that there are benefactors who would like to see this project fulfilled and would like to offer what they have to make it possible. I also pray that people of talent would come forward to offer what they can to make these blessed projects into reality. You know, Saint Olga has helped so many people throughout the world. I pray that she touches their hearts so that we can do in North America something truly wonderful. You know, there's so many wonderful monuments to faith in Greece, in Russia, in many Orthodox countries. I believe it's time for something like that to be built in North America by North Americans. It might be difficult for some to come all the way up, to leave the contiguous United States and come to Alaska, but anyone can help, and there's no widow's mite that's too small. I believe sharing with Matushka Olga, who's shared absolutely everything that she had with everyone that she knew, sharing what one has for this humble Matushka, this blessed Matushka, I believe it's an appropriate gift back that I believe will be a blessing for generations to come.
0: Well, an excellent first step in becoming familiar and acquainted with Saintly Matushka Olga is this film that you have. And so I really want our listeners to be able to see it. So how do they do that and you know, get more information about Matushka Olga and the work being done both in Kwikluk and the rest of Alaska?
1: Well, you could go to, you know, on YouTube, simply if you type in Diocese of Sitka in Alaska, the diocesan YouTube channel will come up and you'll see the video posted there. It's actually posted in English, and it's posted in English with Russian subtitles as well. So that's how one can actually find the video. Additionally, one can go to the diocesan website, adosa.org, and there it's possible through Tithely or PayPal or other means, or by even by check, to offer donations, you know, for the cultural center, for the church, or for the place of hospitality. Because I also would intend, much like in Orthodox countries, this past summer I was in Greece went to the shrine of Saint John the Russian, and right alongside the church there's this large hostel where pilgrims who want to come to venerate the saint can actually stay and receive hospitality. That's also something that I believe is very important for this blessed project.
0: great. And we'll be sure to include that link in the description to this episode. Your Grace, is there anything else you would like to add before we conclude here? You've done such a great job of presenting Matushka Oga and talking about this wonderful film.
1: I'm very, very grateful for, you know, the people outside of Alaska who have such love for Matushka Oga. There's so many women who have desired to have children and they've had them through her intercessions. There's women who suffered terrible tragedies in life and through her intercessions and they found a place of peace. I know that there's, you know, excitement in the Orthodox Church in America and throughout the world about Saint Olga. And Saint Olga was a practical person. You know, she would knit for those who didn't have, you know, warm boots or warm clothes. She would practically go and help in any way that she could to the people that she loved. And so what I'm asking today is simply to imitate the saint, helping in a practical way, in any way that you possibly can. And the saint, I'm sure, will bless all of you accordingly.
0: Wow. Well, I thank you so much for joining me today, Vladika.
1: Well, thank you. It's a joy to be with you. May God bless all your excellent work at Ancient Faith.
0: Oh, thank you so much. Once again, I've been speaking with His Grace Bishop Alexei of the OCA Diocese of Sitka in Alaska. I'm Bobby Maddox, and this has been a listener-supported presentation of Ancient Faith Radio.

0: Ancient Faith Radio presents Speaking the Truth in Love with Father Thomas Hopko. Father Thomas is the Dean Emeritus of St. Vladimir's Orthodox Seminary and the author of numerous books and articles. From his study in Elwood City, Pennsylvania, here is Father Tom.
1: Looking back to the 20th century, we Christians might ask the question, who were the most well-known Christians on the planet Earth? Which Christians would be, as Christians, for being Christians, the most known and indeed, in many ways, the most maybe loved, maybe hated, but certainly the most prominent and most recognizable by the most people inhabiting the globe? And if we did it by church traditions, I think the answers would be pretty clear. If we looked at the Roman Catholic Church, I think everyone would agree that the most prominent, the most well-known, the most recognizable, the most influential of Roman Catholics, the prize there would probably have to be shared between two people, Mother Teresa of Calcutta and Pope John Paul II. They were known by everyone, their faces were familiar, everybody knew who they were, and their impact was just indescribable, tremendous. If we looked at the Protestant world, probably around the world, the most well-known would have been Billy Graham. Billy Graham, the evangelist, was not only known in America, but he was known all over the world. Even in Russia, he went and preached and thousands of people came. Perhaps in some places that was orchestrated, like, for example, Russia, in some sense. But most people on the street would know who Billy Graham is. Of course, Billy Graham is still alive. And most people on the street would certainly know who the Pope, John Paul II, was. They may not know Benedict XVI yet, but they would have known John Paul II. And certainly they would have known Mother Teresa. But if we ask this question about the Orthodox Church, which Orthodox Christian, for his Christian convictions, for his presence in society and in the world that was definitely inspired by Christianity, who would that person be from the Orthodox world? And it seems to me, without a doubt, it is the man who fell asleep in the Lord at the age of 89 in Russia, named Alexander Solzhenitsyn. The writer, the speaker, the prophet, the witness, the troublemaker, the prisoner, Alexander Solzhenitsyn. Solzhenitsyn was a committed Christian his entire life, virtually from his childhood. He was baptized in childhood. But we know for certain that when he became prominent, when he became well known, it was well known that he was a communicant of the Russian Orthodox Church. He considered himself a Christian. He considered his worldview to be inspired by God and Christ and the gospel and the church tradition. He was not a priest, of course. He was not a bishop. He was not a monk. He was a married man, even a twice married man. His first marriage wasn't successful in the troubled times, and then he married again, and he has sons who, in fact, I believe they live in America, his two boys from his wife, Natalia. And he himself, of course, lived in America for 20 years.

And he wrote a whole series of books about that wartime experience. The first one was called August 1914, where he tried to describe artistically what was going on at that time during those war years and in the war itself. But in his late 20s, being in the army, he was a mathematician, I believe, by education, a school teacher. He wrote a letter to a friend in which he criticized Stalin. And they knew that it was Stalin that he was criticized. The letter was found, and he was sent to the prison camps. He was arrested and sent to the concentration camps. He was a prisoner in the concentration camp from 1945 until 1954, during which time he experienced to the depth what prison camp life was like. Later on, of course, he would write about this in three heavy, long volumes called Archipelag Gulag in Russian, the Gulag Archipelago, the archipelago, the whole system of the Russian concentration camps throughout the Soviet Union. And he would describe that life in the greatest detail. He called that particular work, the Gulag Archipelago, he called it an attempt at an artistic investigation. By artistic, художественное исследование, as artistic, he meant that he wanted to try to describe it, to reveal its essence, to allow the reader to kind of experience herself or himself, this actual life in the camps. There was a bit of a thaw in 1954, and he was released from the camps, but still had to be in exile in Siberia. And actually, you could read about this in one of his artistic works also. It's called Matrona's Place. It's a wonderful short story about this righteous woman named Matrona who took in a prisoner who had just been released from the prison camps. At this time, he contracted cancer and had a huge tumor in his stomach, I believe. But anyway, he was in a cancer ward. Then he described that in a novel also called Rakovaya Korpus, Cancer Ward, where he described the interactions of the people. While in the prison camp, because he was learned and mathematical and so on, he belonged to those part of the prisoners that were working on projects of various sorts. And that was described in one of his novels also, the novel called In the First Circle. Gets its title from Dante's Inferno, about how these prisoners who were working in these laboratories and so on were relating to each other and to the authorities and to their families and so on. All of these early works were written in secret. He couldn't publish them. There was no chance for him to publish them. They were written, they used to speak about in Russia, the expression of writing for the drawer in your desk, where you just wrote and wrote, hoping that one day it might see the light of day, but not knowing, believing that it might, hoping that it might, but never knowing whether it would or not. Now, in the early 60s, Khrushchev was criticizing Stalinism. And there was a kind of a thaw in Russia, a kind of a change. It certainly was still Marxist, Bolshevik, atheistic, persecution of churches, of writers, and so on. But there was a little bit of an opening. And so in 1962, Solzhenitsyn dared to send one of his stories called One Day in the Life of Ivan Denisovich. It was a description of one day in the life of a prisoner in a prison camp. And he sent that to the head of the writers' union, a man named Twardovsky. And there's a wonderful book that was published in 2007. The editors are two men, American, named Erickson. One is Erickson, the other is Mahoney. And it's called A Solzhenitsyn Reader. And I would suggest to anyone who's interested in knowing about Solzhenitsyn and feeling the man and wanting to have a taste of his main works, that would be the book to get. Because the introduction to that book by Erickson and Mahoney is really a superb introduction. It's called A Solzhenitsyn Reader, published in 2007. You can certainly find it online with no trouble at all. Just Google Solzhenitsyn and you'll find references there. But it's called A Solzhenitsyn Reader, Erickson and Mahoney. And it's described marvelously in there how Twardovsky, this head of the writers' union, was in his house in his bathrobe, and he had all these manuscripts, and he was kind of sitting around drinking tea or whatever. And then he started reading this manuscript that came to him called One Day in the

0: Life of Ivan Denisovich. And it describes how this Tvardovsky stopped reading, went into the bathroom, washed himself, took a shower, shaved, put on a suit, put on a shirt, put on a necktie, rode to his office, sat down at the desk and read the book. He couldn't read it in casual, leisurely manner with his pajamas on at home. This was something really big and really important. And then this Tvardovsky arranged with Khrushchev and others to have this story published, this little book published. It's really worth reading. It's a great artistic masterpiece. One Day in the Life of Ivan Denisovich. You can get it anywhere, really, now. It's all translated into English. Well, that brought Solzhenitsyn out. That brought him into the limelight as a great writer. It was like a bombshell. Not only what he wrote, but his artistic ability. His artistic ability, it put him immediately in the mind, certainly of Tvardovsky and many of others, among the greatest writers of Russian literature. And then, of course, during his lifetime, he was, by many, many critics, he was numbered with, you know, Chekhov and Dostoevsky and Turgenev and Tolstoy and all of them, great Russian writers. Now, during this period of the 60s, he still couldn't write very openly. He was working on these long books about the Gulag and about the war. The one on the wars in those years of that period leading up to the revolution was called, it's been published under the name of The Red Wheel. And each year is considered to be a spoke in the wheel. August 1914, September 1915, October 1916, and so on. It moves through those years. And he writes long, detailed, incredibly researched writings. And his writings are historical, but they're not just historical. There are, as he himself said, he wanted them to be artistic presentations, literary works, works of art that would allow, as every work of art should do, a direct, immediate contact between the reader or the listener or the viewer and that truth that is being described, that is being manifested, that's being revealed. Now, in the late 1960s, 1970s, his works were smuggled to the West, and then they were published in English. And in 1970, he won the Nobel Peace Prize, still being in Russia. And he wasn't allowed to go out and get it, but he wrote a wonderful Nobel Peace Prize address that's, again, easily attainable. It's in the Solzhenitsyn Reader. Anyone who wants to know what's going on in our world and what went on and why we're going through what we're going through now should read these, not only the short stories and the novels and the long, long novels, but also these kind of speeches like the Nobel Peace Prize speech. During the early 70s, he also wrote a letter to the Soviet leaders. In 1972, he wrote an open letter to Patriarch Pimen of the Moscow Patriarchate concerning the church and Christianity and the place of Christians in society and in the world. And all this led in 1974 to his being exiled. He was simply put on a plane and sent to Germany. He was just put out of his country, basically put out of his country. And of course, it should be mentioned also that beside the letter to Patriarch Pimen and the letter to the leaders of the Soviet Union, he also wrote an open letter to the members of the Writers' Union. Everything in the Soviet Union had a union. It's kind of like a trade union of some sort, but the writers had their union. And this is one of the most famous letters that he ever wrote. It's called, Let Us Not Live by Lies. And his whole claim there was that the Soviet Union from A to Z was a lie. It was just a lie. And everybody knew it was a lie. And everybody knew that everybody was lying and they were lying themselves. But they had been so caught up in the lie that they couldn't extricate themselves from it. It's a little bit reminiscent in my mind of writing kind of like C.S. Lewis would write in English setting, like The Hideous Strength, where you have all these people beginning good, beginning with ideals, wanting wonderful things, but then getting involved and getting power and then being frightened and then becoming jealous. And then you have a room full of so-called good people doing horribly wicked things. And sometimes they're aware of it, and sometimes they're so used to lying that they don't even know that they're lying anymore. Well, Solzhenitsyn, of course, was a man of truth. If there was anything, he was a man of truth. And this got him exiled. And when he was exiled, he went from Germany to Switzerland, to Zurich. And one of the first things he did there was to contact Father Alexander Schmemann, who at the time was the dean of St. Vladimir's Orthodox Theological Seminary in Crestwood, New York. And he said that he wanted to speak with him because Solzhenitsyn used to listen to Father Alexander's radio broadcasts. Father Alexander gave reflections on the radio into Russia for many, many years in Russian language from New York City. And he always had like a homily. And then he had reflections, or they were called conversations, беседы. Of course, it was a conversation with an imagined partner in the Soviet Union, where Father Alexander tried to bring to them the understanding of the Christian worldview and the Christian faith to the Russians. And Solzhenitsyn used to listen to him on the radio. They would try to get through to this Radio Liberty and listen to Father Schmemann. And so he knew about him. And he'd also heard, I believe, because Father Schmemann did speak about Solzhenitsyn's writings on the radio, but he also wrote about them. And one of the beautiful essays of Father Schmemann about Solzhenitsyn's writings, when Solzhenitsyn was still in Soviet Union, was an essay in Concern magazine. It was a magazine of young Orthodox students. The article was called Lucid Love, Zrachaya Lyubov, where Father Alexander Schmemann made the point, reading Solzhenitsyn, that love does not make people blind. Love makes people see. And you can't see unless you love. But when you love, you can't lie. When you love, you have to tell the truth. You might have truth without love sometimes, factual truth, but you can never have truth itself without love. And it's love that opens a person's mind and heart to see things as they are. It's love that purifies the heart that allows you to see and even to see God. And then Father Schmemann, in criticizing Solzhenitsyn's writing, being a critique of Solzhenitsyn's writing, he said that he was a masterful artist. And he even compared Solzhenitsyn's description of Stalin, I believe is in the book In the First Circle, I'm not sure which book it was, to Leo Tolstoy's description of Napoleon in War and Peace. And Father Alexander showed how these two descriptions were so different. Tolstoy's was wooden, unbelievable, unclear, filled with all kinds of Tolstoy himself, where Solzhenitsyn just gave us Stalin as the man, showed him for what he was, in all truth. And then Father Alexander went on to say that in Solzhenitsyn's writings, you discover what a Christian artist is. A Christian artist is a person who gives you the truth, who depicts the truth in artistic form. And Father Alexander said that that truth will always have three dimensions, and those three aspects or three dimensions will always be held together. One is the truth of the fundamental goodness of reality, the createdness of things, Father called it. The trees, the skies, the human person, life itself, just a beautiful divine gift that is good, like it says in the Bible, good, very good. Every time God creates, it's good. But then Father Schmemann said, however, there's another truth, and that is that creatures spoil it. Creatures are weak. Creatures are liars. The devil is a liar from the beginning. And people fantasize and destroy reality. They make up their own realities, and then they believe in them. And then they follow them, and then they foist them on other people. And that happens in all kinds of ideologies, worldviews. And then Father Alexander, with Solzhenitsyn himself, the other Alexander, would go on to say that Christianity itself can become an ideology. Religion can be an ideology. It can be a crusade, not a real evangelical mission, but a crusade. In fact, without the Holy Spirit, without God, missionary activity, as the Metropolitan of Latakia, Ignatius, said, who is now the Patriarch, without the Holy Spirit, mission work is nothing but ideological crusading. That's all it is. Or gathering warm bodies to your particular predilections and so on. So what Father Alexander said about Solzhenitsyn was, there is this fallenness, this corruption to God's good world. And the human beings are the one who do it, and they do it mainly by lying about all reality, by lying about God himself, or to say there is no God, which is the lie of all lies, or to make idols and ideological idols and then call them God. In fact, many people even said, and Solzhenitsyn would have agreed with this, that Marxism itself was a type of religious ideology. It had its own saints, it had its own holy days, it had its own holy places. It even had the relics of Vladimir Lenin in wax in the Red Square in Moscow. It functioned like a faith system, but it was a destructive, atheistic, counter-Christ system. But then Father Alexander Schmemann said that Solzhenitsyn also revealed that third leg, the third dimension of truth, that there's hope, that the world can be saved, that the world is saved by Christ, and it can be saved by anyone who is a true disciple of Christ, who is the truth and lives by the spirit of truth. So you have the goodness, the createdness, the fallenness, the corruption, the evil, the wickedness, and then the hope. And Father Schmemann said that in every one of Solzhenitsyn's novels, this is what you find. You find those three things always kept together. Some of his novels are about the most evil, wicked things you can even imagine. Most of them are, as a matter of fact. Certainly the ones about the Gulag and the concentration camps and Ivan Denisovich and Matrona's house and all these other ones. But they show righteousness there. They show hope there. They show humanity triumphing there. And Solzhenitsyn himself said that when you live in this world that's filled with lies, filled with wickedness and evil, he said there's only three things you can do. He said you can give into it and be crushed. It'll just crush you. Or you could just give up and become part of the system. Give up and it crushes you, or give in and you become part of it. You become evil yourself. Or you can stand over and against it in truth. And then you will suffer. You will suffer greatly, but you will be free. And Solzhenitsyn himself said that he found truth and love in the prison camp. Truth and love and freedom, real freedom, freedom from the lies, freedom from the ideology, freedom from all these human constructs that simply destroy reality. He felt that it was a great gift to have been in prison. How many of great saints, by the way, have been in prison? And he was one of them. Well, in 1974, when he was exiled from the Soviet Union, when he found himself in Switzerland, Zurich, near there, Lausanne, I don't know exactly where, but in any case, he called Father Alexander Schmemann that he had heard on the radio and that he knew about and was well known in Soviet Union. He called him to come to see him, to talk to him. And Father Alexander, in May of 1974, went there, and they met, and then he went up to the mountaintop place. Father Alexander Schmemann describes all of this in his journal, because he was really taken by Solzhenitsyn, especially at first. We'll see that Father Alexander ended up being critical of the great man in some ways later on. I'll mention that in a minute. But this first encounter, Father Alexander called it the mountain meeting, Gornaya Vstrecha, the meeting on high. And I have to just inject here one personal note, that our daughter, our last daughter, our last child, was born on the day when Father Alexander Schmemann heard the confessions of Solzhenitsyn and served the divine liturgy and gave Holy Communion to him and to those who were with him or around him at the time in May of 1974. And our daughter was born on that very day, and we named her Alexandra, kind of in honor of the meeting of the two Alexanders, Alexander Schmemann, Father Schmemann, and Alexander Solzhenitsyn, the two Alexanders, who met on the day and had communion together in the Divine Liturgy on the day that she was born. Well, Solzhenitsyn then came to America. And it's very interesting also, I just have to say, it's interesting to me that it turned out that our daughter Alexandra's godfather, Father Alexis Vinogradov, met with Solzhenitsyn when he came, and he was an architect. Father Vinogradov is an architect who has become a priest. He's the pastor of St. Gregory's Church in Wappingers Falls, New York. And Father Alexis Vinogradov was the architect who designed the house for Solzhenitsyn in Cavendish, Vermont, where Solzhenitsyn lived for 20 years doing his writing, doing his prophesying, taking on the whole world, irritating everybody no end in so many different ways, because he was so admirable even in his passions and even in his own weaknesses, and you might even dare say his sins. They were somehow sins of a great man, admirable man. But he lived there for 20 years, and Father Vinogradov, who's a priest in the OCA, was the architect of his house there. And Father Andrew Trugubov, who is the pastor of the Resurrection Church in Claremont, New Hampshire, who's well known in America as an iconographer. And to me, he's well known also because he translated my catechisms into Russian when they were published in Russian language. Father Trugubov was Solzhenitsyn's pastor, was his priest. And Alexander Solzhenitsyn had a chapel in his house where Father Trugubov served. And then they went to Father Trugubov's church on Sunday with his wife, with his children. And he participated in the Orthodox Church in America parish there in New Hampshire, across the border from Cavendish, Vermont. So Solzhenitsyn then lived in America for 20 years, from 74 to 94. And during that time, he did many things. He did many things. He gave the commencement speech at Harvard, for example, in 1978, where he was really critical of the United States of America. He said, "I came out of communism and Marxism, and I saw what it did to human beings." He said, "But I see," he said, "that here in America, what he called the vulgar materialism, the self-centeredness, the lack of restraint and self-limitation, the carnality, produces also a really awful society, which may nominally be Christian, but in fact is really something else." And during this time, of course, he kept writing and writing and writing. He finished off many of his works, and he wrote Lenin in Zurich and The Oak and the Calf. And in 1975, he wrote a little book, Ispod Glüb, Out from Under the Rubble, about coming out of the rubble of the destruction of the Marxist times and so on. But he got really involved into Russia. He was a man obsessed with Russia. And that's what even led to a certain kind of clash with Father Schmemann later on in their relationship. In fact, Father Schmemann was one of the few people who clashed with Solzhenitsyn and survived and remained his friend. Most people, if they clashed with him, they were gone off his radar screen almost immediately. He wasn't for playing around. He was for hard work. He wore the same clothes and he ate the same simple food and he did little exercises every day, but he spent most of his time writing. And he wrote standing up. He wrote with a Bic pen standing up at an old-fashioned writing stand. He didn't sit when he wrote. He was a real Orthodox guy. He wrote writing standing up. But he wrote many things during that time and commented on social life, both in Russia and in the United States of America. And then the kind of the press became really hard on him. They considered him some kind of crazy Russian Slavophile prophet who wanted to make a whole world into a monastery and who was very narrow in his outlook. But he himself always defended himself. He said, "That's not true." He said, "Yes, I am Russian. And yes, Russia is the world that I know. It's my historical world. It's my cultural world. It's my literary world." And he had a hard time writing in Russian in America, not being in the place where the language was spoken. But he said, "You know, any specific world, when you get into it, reveals the universal truths. In fact, there is no universal world. There's only many worlds. But all of those worlds are revealing universal things, universal realities. It's like the gospel itself. You have the Jewish world of Jesus of Nazareth and that whole drama. But that whole drama, which is the drama of dramas, gives insight into the meaning of the whole of humanity." And so Solzhenitsyn's very specific writings also gave insight into the whole of reality. And then in 1994, after the fall of communism, Solzhenitsyn went home. And he decided to go home by way of Siberia. And he took a train all the way across Siberia west, back into the center of Russia, into Moscow, where he lived and ended his days at the age of 89 on August 3rd of this year. His last great monumental work was a three-volume history of Russian Jewry, the Jews and Semitism and anti-Semitism and so on in the Russian Empire and through the Soviet Union. But he was basically an artist. And like so many Russian writers, Father Alexander Schmemann used to say this, like so many Russian writers, he kind of ruined his message by becoming a preacher. even falling into the trap a bit of ideology. Father Schmemann accused them once in writing in a Russian language journal published in Paris that for him, first was Russia and second was the church, and that the church somehow existed for Russia in his life and mind and work. Whereas for Father Alexander Schmemann, he said just the opposite must be the case. Russia and any other country on the world has to exist for Christ and the gospel, not the other way around. And he kind of accused him of having kind of misplaced priorities that therefore skewed his work in some way. And then when he got involved in battles and sometimes even in things he didn't know much about, that's another thing Father Schmemann accused him of. He said when he wrote his detailed histories of the war, he studied where every tank was and where every direction it went and what they ate for dinner and so on, where sometimes he would just speak very loosely and off the cuff and even write things about church and about church politics and so on that he really didn't know that much about. And Father Schmemann even accused him once of being a typical Russian writer and intellectual who has still a certain contempt for church. They always want to use the church, but they always think they know better. So he had a clash with Solzhenitsyn about that. And if you're interested in that, get Father Schmemann's journals. They're published in English, and they pretty much tell the story of his total love affair with Solzhenitsyn and his writing when Solzhenitsyn was still in Soviet Union, his meeting with him, their relationship afterwards, and then how their relationship somehow soured a bit. It had its bumpy places because of the two differences of those two Alexanders. But Solzhenitsyn went back home, and he lived for 17 years back in Russia. 17 years. And some person, I can't remember who it was, some journalist pointed out that he outlived the Soviet Union by 17 years. That he lived 17 years longer than the Soviet Union did. The Soviet Union was born in 1917-18. Solzhenitsyn was born just about the same time. But the Soviet Union died first. And someone also pointed out that in some sense, Solzhenitsyn was a tragic figure because he spent his whole life trying to expose the truth of the Soviet system, not realizing that long before he himself would die, every little student could go into every archive and read secret and confidential documents about the Soviet Union. In other words, any kid in any class could know what Solzhenitsyn was struggling and suffering and dying and being exiled in order to write, in order to tell the story. His life work was to tell the true story of the Soviet Union, and then everybody came to know it rather easily, although it's still worthwhile reading his artistic descriptions of the camps and the people and the interaction and the war and all those characters. It's still absolutely marvelous just as artist. In fact, one commentator said Solzhenitsyn may have been the greatest writer of the 20th century in any language, simply as a person who writes, as an artistic writer. But if you'd like a taste of it, get The Solzhenitsyn Reader by Erickson and Mahoney, published in 2007. Read the introduction and then read those parts. I would suggest that the novels, the early ones, The Gulag and The Red Wheel, it's very hard, very tedious. But One Day in the Life of Ivan Denisovich, and The Cancer Ward, and In the First Circle, and Matrona's Place, those early stories that are filled with this vision of truth, they are classics forever, as long as there would be humanity. Of course, C.S. Lewis said in 1944 that there might be the abolition of humanity in our time if we keep going the way we're going. And there may very well be people called human beings who can't even begin to understand what Solzhenitsyn was about. And so also, they cannot really understand what the Bible and the Gospels and Christianity is also all about. St. Anthony the Great said it in the 4th century. He said, "A day will come when people are insane, and they'll say to people who are sane, 'You are insane, you're not like us.'" And I think that day hit in Western society anyway, in the end of the 20th century. Another comment made about Solzhenitsyn, which is kind of intriguing, is that he took on the whole Soviet Union with all of its lies and slogans and ideology and godlessness and so on, was exiled for it, imprisoned, exiled, came to America, and then he took on America, what he called the vulgar materialism of the American society, in the famous Harvard speech of 1978, which you can get and read very easily. And by the way, his own view of art was in his Nobel Prize speech in 1970. But in any case, the irony is that Solzhenitsyn went back to a Russia, which was no longer a Soviet Union, where the same Western vulgar materialism that he challenged when he lived in America, and nowhere less than at Harvard University, was now simply sweeping through Russia itself. What an irony that he ended his days in a country of oligarchs and millionaires and billionaires and computer chips and investments and money and buying and selling and drugs and porno and all the kind of things that he decried in America, and had hoped that once the Soviet system fell and that purification took place and illumination and encounter with reality and truth, there would be a new Russia, a Christian Russia, one kind of Ispod Glib from under the rubble that would shine forth as a great example to humankind. And on that one, he seems to have been wrong. And even, God forgive me for saying it, even wrong with the Moscow Patriarchate and the church in Russia. Because it seems like the Christian church in Russia, the Orthodox Church, just picked up where it left off before the revolution with his big buildings and politics, and now they're in cahoots with Putin and so on. Solzhenitsyn affirmed Putin. He said Russia needed a person like Putin as a stage to move ahead. But the question remains, will it move ahead, or will it simply imitate the decadent West that he himself was so critical of, where he said even the words like freedom and so on don't really mean what they mean? And where there's a lot of lies in America too. Take, for example, the politicians who tell people, you can be anything you want to be. That is simply not true. No person can be anything they want to be. In any way, a person shouldn't want to be what they want to be. A person should want to be what they're called to be, and how they would serve others, and how they would serve truth, and how they would really love and therefore have insight into realities and not simply live for carnal pleasures. This is, of course, also a word that Solzhenitsyn spoke. And he spoke it and told it in many different ways. And in an obituary I read, it said that 30 million books of his were published and sold, and were probably read by twice or three times as many of those people, and that his writings were translated into 40 languages. 30 million publications in 40 languages. Now, there is no doubt that this man is a great man, was a great man, is a great man, a Christian man, a man of truth. Let us not live by lies. Let us not give up in the face of evil and lying and untruth. Let us not give in to it, but let us go on paying the price and being ready to pay the price. That's what he tells us. You got to pay the price. And there is no guarantee of widespread success either. There's no guarantee even of being properly understood, because he himself was incredibly misunderstood in so many different ways. And of course, no one is perfect. Even the greatest saints aren't perfect. And Solzhenitsyn may not have been a saint. Maybe he is a saint. I don't know. Time will tell what people do with Solzhenitsyn, what the Christian church does with him. But one thing, it seems to me, is for sure. Solzhenitsyn was among the greatest Eastern Orthodox Christians of the 20th century. And certainly in public life, as a public image, as a person that virtually everyone on earth knew one way or another, even quite regular people on the street would probably have known that there was a guy named Alexander Solzhenitsyn, and that he took on the whole Soviet Union and then came to America and took on our American way of life, and then went back there and kind of didn't even have much effect on the new Russia when he went back. He had a talk show for a while on TV, but it wasn't successful. People didn't want to hear him. They were ready to move on. However, we can easily move on, especially when everything is in 15-second sound bites. Nevertheless, a serious person, a Christian person, any person who's a lover of truth, a lover of humanity, a seeker, should really consider it their obligation to read at least some of the things that were written by Alexander Solzhenitsyn. Solzhenitsyn, who died on August 3rd in Russia at the age of 89. May his memory be eternal. Вечная ему память. May his memory be eternal. For Ancient Faith Radio, this is Father Thomas Hopko.
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0: Give me a word. Homilies from Three Hierarchs Chapel. Welcome to a collection of daily and weekly homilies from the seminarians, faculty, and honored guests of St. Vladimir's Orthodox Theological Seminary, straight from the ambo of Three Hierarchs Chapel. Here is today's homily.
1: The way we've heard this phrase at the end of the gospel, rather blessed are those who hear the word of God and keep it, that is, to acknowledge, of course, that the womb that bore Christ is blessed, but that there is more, and that there is something in store for all of us. This is a sort of corrective to perhaps misunderstanding the feast. As we've heard yesterday, the point, the truth, the beauty of the feast, that which we have to take away from it, is that you become that which you behold. And if the Theotokos becomes the temple and is the temple, the living ark, and the living paradise of God, then for us to celebrate this feast means that we embark on the same kind of journey, treating her not as an exception, a glorious exception, but rather as the exemplar to which we have to conform our lives, so that we too hear this and practice this. Rather, blessed are those who hear the word of God and keep it. The epistle reading for today speaks in line with the readings from yesterday night, from the Vespers, about the tabernacle and the temple and its ordinances, its partitionings. And if you focus your gaze on it, we behold, as we celebrate the Theotokos, the temple with its holy place and with the partitioning behind which there is the Holy of Holies, and behind that, inside the Holy of Holies, the Ark of the Covenant. So this is what we are given as the truth to the Theotokos. This is what the feast means. This is what the Theotokos shows us. This is how we can also celebrate it ourselves. As I said, not as an exception. She's not different in this regard. Yes, of course, there is one womb that bore Christ. But as we've heard the Archbishop's admonition yesterday, echoing, of course, St. Simeon, the new theologian, we ought to all become pregnant with the word of God. Blessed are those who hear the word, that word of God, which is enfleshed, and keep it, treasure it, let it germinate, so that it gives birth in us to that which we have beheld. You become that which you behold. We know this applies usually in bad ways. What you imitate, what you fix your gaze on, preoccupies you and becomes patterns in your mind and your emotion, and your whole life is conformed to it, and eventually you behold and you become that which you behold. So we're given this to behold, the living temple, the living ark of God. And concretely, how is one to do this? It's a lot easier to speak about it, even to preach, though it's difficult, but it's a lot easier than to do. And we're told that, like Martha, we are typically preoccupied with many things. Are those things bad things? They're not bad things. Martha is doing all kinds of useful things. I mean, those of you who are especially Marthas because you are the meal crew or you clean this or clean that, you know very well these are good and important things. And without you, and without the Marthas of the world, Kipling says, the world will be pretty bad. So we owe our gratitude to the Marthas. But there is more to it. Because a temple, a church, this church, what matters to it? That it be clean, of course. What matters to it? That it be large enough to contain all those who come to worship. That it be adorned right, yes. That it be kept in good shape, of course. The materials matter, the colors matter, the proportions, the shapes. You know, all kinds of Marthas have labored here, from the architect to the builders to the repairmen to the I know, all kinds of Marthas. But what good is it if it is not consecrated with every liturgy that we serve? And if it doesn't give birth to sanctified Christians, little by little. And in the same way, the things we worry about are important sometimes. There are things that God knows we need, we hear in the Gospel of Matthew. But essentially, most essentially, there is only one thing that is truly needful. What good is a, here's a silly analogy, what good is a balloon? The most wonderful colors in that balloon, the best material to the balloon. But if there is no breath, if there is no air in the balloon, and the balloon does not fly, all the troubles to construct it have been in vain. And so also with us. We have to care for everything that pertains to living here and now. And all kinds of things are important. But if we are not pregnant with the Word of God, if we do not hear the Word and keep it, all these other things will amount to making us more or less smart animals. But we are called to become animals that become that which they behold. That is, deified animals. I'm not making this up. This is from our tradition indeed. So one thing is needful, and Mary, we hear, has chosen the good part. And we conflate, for the purposes of learning about the Theotokos, we conflate this Mary with that Mary, because indeed, Mary the Theotokos has chosen that one good part. And what is one and what is good? We know. Who is one? God is one. And who is truly God? Good. God. God alone. So the one thing needful, which is the good part that we should choose, is the Lord. There is no other. The Word of God. And so we are called on this feast to look at the Theotokos and to become like the one we behold, to hear the Word of God like her and keep it. Not quite like that, but like sanctified wombs in whom Christ is born. Called individually to become temples, receptacles, that is, abodes of the divine glory. Called to be individually as well as communally Christ-bearers, Christ-bearing individuals, that is, Christians and communities of Christians, church. Called to be like the bread on the altar, transformed by the Holy Spirit. As we say, send down your Holy Spirit upon us. And this bread too. But if the descent of the Holy Spirit made this bread into the very body and blood of Christ, if the power of the Most High sanctified the womb of Mary and made her the Theotokos, when we invoke the Holy Spirit and say that it should come and abide upon us, then what is it going to do to us? Well, it is going to transform us according to the same pattern. To make this bread that is the body of Christ, to make this wine into the blood of Christ, to make these sacks of dust and ashes that we are, sometimes laced with bitter poison that the serpent is giving us, to transform this into indeed a temple, an abode of the divine glory, to make us birth givers of God, living temples and living arks, after this pattern that we see in the Theotokos, through whose intercessions may the Lord our God save us now and always. Amen.
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2: What would you say to someone who has tried repeatedly to break the pornography habit or addiction and feels kind of hopeless or defeated by it? 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
3: The first hope is don't give up. a spiritual battle is a spiritual battle. 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And it's not the end yet, so keep going.
0: 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Thoughtful discussions with everyday people who found courageous ways to manage their tech use. We will also share interviews with experts to guide us in our digital discernment. And we'll be taking the conversation one level up to talk about how parish ministries think about digital discernment for their efforts. We hope to discover how our ancient faith can bring clarity and purpose to our modern digital life for ourselves, our families, our parishes, and the society around us. For the life of the world.
4: Hello, friends. My name is Louis Stamoulis, and I'm the moderator of Digital Discernment. Our guest today is Father John Parker, who is the Dean of St. Tikhon's Orthodox Theological Seminary in Pennsylvania. Father John has been a bit of a trailblazer in addressing the problem of internet pornography use with both his parishioners and seminary students. His approach is both compassionate and honest, offering real help and true hope. So now, here's Dr. Randa with Father John on this episode of Digital Discernment.
2: Welcome to the podcast, Father John. So honored to have you here today.
3: Pleasure to be with you, Randa and Louis. I'm very humbled that you would ask me to join you today.
2: Yeah, well, one of the reasons we asked you here today is because you're one of the few people who's even talked about our topic. And that is the topic of internet pornography use. It's such a pervasive problem in our culture.
3: For sure.
2: And we'd really love to hear your perspective as a priest who's served parishes, who's now leading one of the Orthodox seminaries, St. Tikhon's. And I'm sure you must encounter this problem of internet pornography use pastorally with people you've served. So I kind of want to start there. Anecdotally, how common do you consider the problem of internet pornography use to be among Orthodox Christians in particular?
3: Sure. Well, I don't think that Orthodox Christians are special. Orthodox Christians fit into the statistics of normal people. And from what I've learned, and my main teacher about this topic not only was but has been, as in talked with him yesterday about it, Dr. Al Rossi, whom I know that you know and love and who has spoken on this podcast likewise. I don't know the difference between a pandemic and an epidemic, but I would say internet pornography worldwide is either an epidemic or a pandemic or both. Statistically, it's more than half, as I understand, more than half of all people, both men and women, that even the youngest age, at least when I was first hearing about this from Dr. Rossi, the average age of first access was 13. I imagine it's gone down since then because people give their kids cell phones at a much earlier age. We could talk about that a little later. But I would say this, among anyone, and of course among Orthodox Christians, if there is only one person who is, quote unquote, using internet pornography, end quote, it's too many. It's a terrible, it's an addiction. We'll talk about that with sin mixed into it, which is very complicated. But in the parishes, and likewise, I would say here at the seminary, the statistics are the statistics. If 50% of the average Americans are watching it, 50% of the seminarians are watching it. And anyway, I do deal with that. The way I deal with that personally at the seminary as the dean is I confront it head on at orientation every single year.
2: You bring it up. You don't wait for it to come to you. You bring it up.
3: No, personally, I address it at orientation in my address to all of the students.
2: Amazing.
3: Both the incoming students and the returning students. I did write a little essay entitled Here I Am, Send Me, which is about discerning one's own vocation to ordained ministry. And in that, I note that really, if this is a struggle in one's life, one ought to be engaged in fighting against it and finding recovery from it before coming to seminary, but I also addressed to the seminarians on the essentially the first day, if this is something that's happening in your life, you don't need to feel ashamed about it, but you do need to get help. And I know many people who can help, and I've dealt with many folks who have struggled with this particular addiction and, let's say, sin. I put them in that order because I think they are in that order, and I'm happy to point them in a direction. So that's a little bit about how I have dealt with that here at the seminary.
2: I did not know that, but that affirms why we brought you on to talk about it, because that's being direct and straightforward and pastoral at the same time. And I appreciate hearing that.
3: Well, it can be complicated, if I may add, Randa, because I would be probably more careful in I don't want to say softer in saying that in front of the student body, but at the same time, when one comes out of the gate with a topic like that, one wants the people, the man in this case, to have ears to hear and not feel looked down upon, but to say, now is the time to get help, because this is going to wreck your soul. And if you get married or you are married, it's going to wreck your family. And if it's wrecking all of those things, it's going to wreck your parish also. So here we are, like, step up to the plate now.
2: Absolutely.
3: We dealt with that also in the parish. I served for 15 years in Charleston, South Carolina. And I remember, having learned so much from Dr. Rossi, I decided with his help that I would host two meetings, one with all of the men of the parish and one with all the women of the parish on successive Sundays. And I announced it 3 weeks in advance, but I didn't tell people what it was for.
2: You just told them we're going to have a meeting.
3: I said, 3 weeks from now, I will meet with all of the men after coffee hour from, 1 to 2 o'clock or whatever. I ask you all, it's very important, please, every man. And a man would be, I think I probably included teenagers, but we didn't have a whole lot of young people, young kids. It was a mission at that time. But I will meet with you all from 1 to 2 on such and such a date. Please make plans to attend. And I announce it like an annual meeting every week. It's 2 weeks. It's 1 week. And I did the same for the women. And I mean, as a parenthetical and sort of funny note, people thought I was leaving the parish and that's why I was having this meeting with people. And there was this little rumor mill that spread. But I figured if I told them in advance what it was about, then most people, including the people who needed the most help, would self-select out of the meeting.
2: Right.
3: And so at Dr. Rossi's direction, I held one for men and one for women, because it's delicate to talk to each group and it's awkward to have them in mixed company when you talk about the specifics of things. But I found that to be very important at the parish level.
2: Can you say more then about what you did at that meeting? And I ask because part of what we like to do with this podcast is encourage new ideas for other ministry leaders. And so I wonder if there's another lay leader or priest out there listening, wanting to know just a little bit more about then what did you do at that meeting?
3: Well, it's been a little while, but here's what I probably did at that meeting. And again, Dr. Rossi would be my, the stamp or the wood burning in my mind, that's the structure of it all. First, to discuss the statistics, and in that case, I didn't generalize. I asked for and looked up the current statistics on men and women pornography use, children access to pornography, and so forth. I would have spoken very openly about at least my perspective. Not everyone agrees with this, I'm sure. I do accept and endorse, for that matter, the disease model of addiction. And so I, having learned these things from Dr. Rossi, consider this an addiction first and foremost and not a sexual sin first and foremost, although obviously it involves sexual imagery and perhaps other things. So I would speak about addiction. I would speak about the 12-step program. I would encourage accountability. At that time, especially, I was learning from Dr. Rossi about what he believed at that time, whether it's still the case or not, I haven't asked him, but I heavily endorsed I don't know what to call it, a ministry or a program or something or other called Covenant Eyes, which you could subscribe to, and you have an accountability partner, and it shows the websites you visited. And that's the first battle against this sort of thing. And then I would have discussed for sure Sexaholics Anonymous. In the parish, we hosted an SA meeting that met every Friday at 2 o'clock in the afternoon.
2: Parish was home to that weekly meeting.
3: That is correct. It was the only meeting in Charleston.
2: Amazing.
3: Not well attended, and none of my parishioners went. However, as my spiritual father in seminary, Father Paul Laser, a blessed memory, would say, it gave people the opportunity not to come. Meaning, if you have it, they could not come to it. But if you don't have it, they don't have a chance to go.
2: Right. I appreciate that you have been a trailblazer in really trying to care for people who are struggling. And I want to shift gears a little bit.
3: Okay.
2: You mentioned that that pornography use can wreck your soul. And so can you say more about what you've observed or how you see the impact of porn use on one's spiritual life?
3: Well, I wish I had a whole host of examples to give you of what I've seen and all that. I can just say that the average person who is watching pornography is filled with some measure, usually large, of shame, guilt, fear of being caught, powerlessness, and other things. Quite honestly, the powerlessness is the best thing that they could feel. Because if we follow the 12

0: every addict, but probably every sinner, including myself, you know, we lead double lives. And in, you know, the life that I know about myself and the life that everybody else knows about myself. And in the case of something like pornography use and addiction, it's just a vastly uglier thing to hide. And so eventually I suspect that breaks. I know of a man one time who was talking about this in his own life and talked about it a second time and talked about it a third time. And when asked, do you think this might be an addiction? He fled and never came back. And so that's heavy, in part because it is so linked with, let's say, sexual sin because of the images, I mean, the things that one's looking at. It's really splits the heart, I would say.
1: Yeah. And the impact of that split heart is what do you see?
0: Well, Dr. Rossi would call it love cripple. I'm sure he said that. He said it to
1: he
0: me.
1: He did not. I've love, never heard him say that.
0: Love cripple is what he says a person who is in the throes of this addiction becomes. Studies show, generally speaking, I'm no expert on this and I can't quote them. So, you know, please ask the doctors and counselors that you will speak to, and including yourself, who knows these things very well, I'm certain. One has, let's take for example, a man has then a very distorted image, practically and internally, of what a woman is, what sexual relations are, what the place of sexual relationship is, and in all fairness, just the psychology of it. I mean, if I asked us all, you know, think about the number four, you know, and now I say, stop thinking about the number four. But the number four is now seared in the front of our minds because we're thinking about it. The images, the eye really is the lamp of the body. And we have all kinds of memories because of the vision that we have through our two eyeballs. And those kinds of images can't be erased.
1: How do you guide someone, either in confession or pastorally, just through pastoral counseling, how do you guide someone who's struggling with this problem?
0: Well, once again, I refer to my teachers, and I would say that my teachers in the pastoral life they number three specifically. The first one, Father John Breck, who brought my family into the Orthodox faith. Father John was, he's in retirement now. He's still a bioethicist, though he's in retirement. He taught at St. Vladimir Seminary for many years in the days of Father Schmemann. Father Thomas Hopko, of course, who's the most well-known, and Dr. Rossi. Each of them taught me angles of these things, some specifically related to this topic and others just in the pastoral life in general. But the way I would approach pornography specifically in confession, if someone were to confess, I've looked at pornography, and this was the first time that he or she confessed such a thing, I would say nothing about it. Or meaning, you know, I looked at internet pornography, I yelled at my wife, I didn't keep the fast, you know, whatever the things would be. I would either say nothing about it and ask a question about something else. So, for example, if they said, if a man said, I looked at internet pornography, I kicked the dog, and I yelled at my son, I would either ignore the internet pornography point in terms of not saying anything about it, or I would say something like, well, tell me about why you kicked the dog, and take the emphasis off of it. Or depending on the person, I might say something like, you know what? It took a whole lot of courage to confess that. That's a thing that many people struggle with, and it can be a very, very dark place. And I commend you for being able to say it.
1: So you would start just by acknowledging, or, you know, being a witness to it, but not necessarily.

0: necessarily jumping right in to intervene in some way.
1: Well, I think sure, I'll talk about the intervention in a moment, but my feeling mostly learned, I think, from Dr. Rossi. If I put it wrongly on him, Dr. Rossi, forgive me. But here's how I look at it. It takes a lot of courage for a person to confess this for the first time.
0: Yes.
1: Because it's a pretty dark, nasty secret.
0: Yeah.
1: And so either one wants to just allow it to have been said without jumping on it, because the person's going to expect someone to jump on it. You what? You know, that's not the point. So one option is not to acknowledge it at all. The second one is to congratulate a person for having the courage to say it and exposing it to the light, because at the end of the day, the light heals us. The light being Jesus, who is the light of the world. So then if a person confessed it a second time, I might likewise overlook it or say something light about it, but mostly focus specifically on the other things that he or she confessed. And a third time, I might say, you have confessed this several times now. Have you ever thought that you might have an addiction? And that's one way to approach it, and put it in the form of a question. Some people will say, no, I don't think it's an addiction. And then maybe if they brought it up a fourth time, I might say, can I share with you a few things that my teacher, Dr. Rossi, told me, you know, or asked me, for example, how many times could you cheat on your wife before it was a problem? You know,
0: yeah, I mean, when you put it that way,
1: right? Those kinds of questions. Or I might say, after a third or fourth time, would you please make an appointment to come talk with me about this outside of confession? I would like to suggest some ways that really might help you with that, but please make an appointment with me. And I would not follow up on that, because my view with respect to addiction, as far as I learned about it, is it has to be motivated by that person to change.
0: Absolutely.
1: Oh, so if he or she would make an appointment with me, then I could say, I'm so happy you made an appointment. It's very courageous to take these steps. It's very hard, but there is healing and there is help, and I can show you, and it may take a long time. And then I would suggest the accountability, you know, covenant eyes.
0: Yeah.
1: And those sorts of things, depending on the person. And for at least two people whom I've known through the years, I have been that covenant eyes person.
0: The accountability partner. Yeah. And for our listeners who aren't familiar with it, we will put it on the website, the Crossroad website, as a resource. It's an app that allows you to block pornographic sites and then have an accountability partner who will hold your password so that you can't, in a moment of weakness, bypass the block and access those sites. But we'll put that up. It's a great resource. So your approach pastorally is one that is appropriate in many struggles, including non-judgment,
1: right,
0: creating a compassionate and safe space for someone to share what is bothering them, but getting eventually to a place where you encourage the individual to look at their behavior and their sin, their addiction, if it's that for them, and start to address it.
1: Sure.
0: Certainly, the problem of internet pornography use comes up in confession. Are there other practices of the church besides confession that people might experience as helpful or healing to their struggle with pornography?
1: Sure. Allow me to say one thing that I don't think is helpful.
0: Great.
1: I think it's good, but I don't think it's helpful. And that is, for example, to put an icon of Jesus or the Mother of God on one screen,
0: right?
1: A little sticker, or one right above the camera, or, you know, whatever. Because at the end of the day, in my experience and from what I've learned from my teachers, if a person is in the throes of those addiction, that's just going to compound the problem, because now you're doing it right in front of Jesus and the Mother of God. Though we're already doing that. I mean, let's be honest that we...
0: That's a behavioral intervention, not unlike put a sticker on the refrigerator saying, do you really want to eat that?
1: Right, for sure. I would say practically, we discussed this earlier, I think, off the recording, that is screens only in public places. I would say, I understand that young people today say, go out and touch grass. That is, go out into the world, breathe air. I would say, become a servant someplace, you know, go offer yourself in service. I think especially because it's such an internal matter. It's like inside the person, you have to get outside the person.
0: Yes.
1: So go be a servant to someone. Don't be trapped. But I also freely acknowledge it's not so simple as just to say, well, you'll be freed from pornography if you work at a soup kitchen. You know,
0: right.
1: That's
0: right.
1: Not true either. But the more we get involved in the lives of others as servants, first of all, we're that fewer minutes. We're not so many minutes on our phones and so forth.
0: Right.
1: Pardon me. Go ahead, Randy.
0: That advice actually is relevant often to people who are experiencing depression.
1: Right.
0: And there's studies about this, that people who volunteer their time when they are feeling depressed, it relieves the depression because they are getting outside themselves, which is exactly what you're saying.
1: Right. I would add one other point, and this one was, I recommended many times. I'm not sure anybody ever took me up on it. I would say, have you considered getting rid of your smartphone and using whatever they call it, a dumb phone?
0: I mean, dumb phone, yeah.
1: Back in the day, a flip phone, a Nokia, whatever those things are that don't have screens. The truth is, I suspect today that most people only watch this on a phone. I would say I encourage people to move in the direction immediately of trading that phone for a phone that has no screen on it.
0: Yeah.
1: That's a Band-Aid, not a surgery. But,
0: well, it makes it less accessible.
1: Right.
0: Right.
1: But many people are unwilling to do that, in part because that takes effort, and in part because then someone will say, dude, you know, you don't have a... What, you don't have an iPhone? What's up with the old phone?
0: Yeah, well, I think the pendulum is starting to swing back. And even among young people, they are starting to favor dumb phones because they're recognizing how it is overtaking their lives. So I think we're going to see that more and more. Mm-hmm. Let me ask you this. What would you say to someone who has tried repeatedly to break the pornography habit or addiction and feels hopeless or defeated by it? What hope does the church offer someone who's struggling?
1: The first hope is don't give up. A spiritual battle is a spiritual battle. And our Lord said, he who endures to the end shall be saved. And it's not the end yet, so keep going. In the book, well-known book called Way of the Ascetics, written by Tito Kaliander, a man from Finland, in that book, it says a monk was once asked, what does a monk do in the monastery? And he said, he falls and gets up, falls and gets up, falls and gets up again. And he said that three times. So that's not just true of a monk in a monastery. That's true for each of us Christians, that the defeat is in the being down. The victory is in the getting up, even if we may fall again. So I would say, fall and get up, fall and get up, fall and get up again. Father Hopko always spoke in terms of want to and want to want to. He said, do you want to be healed? No. Do you want to be healed? No. Do you want to want to be healed? Yes. Well, Jesus can work with that. That's a mustard seed of want. So if you can want to want to want to want to be healed from this, that's enough. And call on the name of the Lord and get up and keep going. But the key is to try to employ as much help in humility as possible to work through it. It is a shameful thing. It's a shameful thing in its essence, but it's a shameful thing just in terms of interpersonal relationships and everything else, but that's okay. Humility overcomes all that. So I would say, hang on. And the last thing I would say is related to Saint Mary of Egypt, whose life is also highlighted in that book, Way of the Ascetics. I think that chapter is even called in a Dark Period or something like that. And it said, just remember that Saint Mary of Egypt went into the desert, and when the remembrances of her former sinful life would visit her, she would fall on her face and wet the ground with her tears. And then it said, and after 14 years, she found rest. And I've always found that to be very powerful. It's not easy. I mean, if there's one thing that smartphones have done in our lives that wreak a certain havoc, it's that instant gratification is now for everything.
0: I mean, everything.
1: I want the answer now. I want the news now. I want the weather up to the minute. Everything is up to this very second. And sometimes, and especially something that may be as complex as this in a person's life, it might take, like St. Mary of Egypt, 14 years before we stop thinking the thoughts that we used to have, or seeing the things that we used to see, or doing the things that we used to do. So remember, it's a long game, and don't give up. Fight it today, and then when tomorrow happens, fight it tomorrow, but don't worry about tomorrow today.
0: That is outstanding advice. We can all take that to heart in any of our struggles. Before we end today, I do want to ask you, can you say just a little bit for parents who are really trying to protect their kids and know how accessible pornography is online? What advice do you have for parents?
1: Thank you. I would like to address that. I would say that Father Stephen Muse recommended a book to us many years ago. I believe it's called The Boogeyman is Real and He's in Your Child's Back Pocket, which is an evident reference to a cell phone for a child. And the most important word that a parent could learn and employ routinely in the life of a child is no. And it's no with no apologies. No. So the first thing that a parent could do is not give a child a cell phone, especially a smartphone, until much later in childhood. Maybe a parent feels today that, you know, we don't have payphones anymore. We don't have phones on the wall anymore. I need a way to get in touch with my child. Fine. Then give him or her a simple phone. Often, like they now market to retired people, it's just a simple phone with big numbers on it, and it can dial your house with a red button or something like that.
0: Exactly.
1: That's all that's needed. I will say anecdotally, I don't think my children would hold it against me for saying so. They're adults now. They fought us and fought us and fought us on this question. And we waited quite a long time until they were 16, actually. And I would say two things about that. Maybe three. Number one, I don't regret for a minute being that hard with my children. More importantly, what I said to them is, you are on loan to me from Jesus. Jesus put you in the life of me and your mama. And until the day that you answer for yourself to him, we answer for you. And so because I know the stress and strains and trials that come from something like a smartphone, we will not give you one. And you will thank us later. You will not, and you will hate us now. We're fine with that, because right now I answer to Jesus for you, and I know what answer I want to give. So that's a hard thing to say, and maybe there's a softer way to say it, but that's what we said. Our older son, our firstborn Zachary, is now high school math teacher, and he sees kids who come in with two phones. They have one their parents know about and one their parents don't know about. And And he said, Pops, he talked about his own son. He said, our son's not going to get a phone when he's 16. It's going to be more like when he's 25.
0: Which is when the brain is fully developed and technically is probably when we should start. Right.
1: I think that parents don't take seriously enough that the question of stewardship as parenting, and a child will fight forever, and that's okay. We have to give our own answer to Jesus.
0: That's great advice. Thank you for that. Thank you.
1: May I add, I know it's time to close. I wanted to add one name and one resource, which maybe people don't know about. I met a young man. His name is Cole Johnson. Cole Johnson lives in New Jersey on the other side of Philadelphia. He is quite open about his recovery from internet pornography. And he has a website name, which is called screennewjersey.org, S-C-R-E-E-N, new, N-E-W, Jersey, J-E-R-S-E-Y.org. Cole would be very open to speak to anyone who would want some help and some hope in recovering from internet pornography use. But he's also devoted himself to trying to change a law in the state of New Jersey, which would require someone to prove an age, his age before entering a website on the internet.
0: Get past those all the time, right?
1: Sure. Oddly enough, the state of New Jersey is not very accepting of this idea. But anyhow, Cole is a person I met recently who would be very happy to help or talk about this topic and his recovery from it.
0: Thank you for sharing that. We will include that resource on the Crossroad website and inside Crossroad Commons as well. Thank you so much, Father John. This has been so helpful and insightful and encouraging at the same time. So we really appreciate you being with us today.
1: He who endures to the end shall be saved, says our Lord.
0: Amen.
2: It's going to wreck your soul. It creates a split inside of a person. Father John candidly described the harmful consequences he's observed in people who have confessed their struggles with internet pornography use. While the struggle is real, Father John also shared hope in moving beyond the addiction. Go out and touch grass. A spiritual battle is a spiritual battle. Fall down and get back up again. Whether your struggle is internet pornography use or something else, these words of wisdom make clear that we must endure to the end. And as Father John noted, the end isn't here yet. Thank you for listening. 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
1: Come and study the Holy Scriptures with us as Father Stephen DeYoung teaches verse by verse on the podcast, The Whole Counsel of God. Father Stephen holds a PhD in biblical studies and is an Orthodox priest serving at Archangel Gabriel Orthodox Church in Lafayette, Louisiana.
2: Okay, chapter 22. Now the children of Israel broke camp and camped west of Moab by the Jordan across from Jericho. So when Balak, the son of Zippor, saw all that Israel did to the Amorites, Balak, son of Zippor, is the current king of Moab. So there's going to be a bunch of very similar names here. So Balak, king of Moab, not to be confused with Balaam, who we're about to read about, not to be confused with Balak, who was played by Clint Howard in the episode of the original Star Trek series, The Corbomite Maneuver. Balak, right, is the king. So Balak, the son of Zippor, saw all that Israel did to the Amorites, namely wrecking them. And Moab was exceedingly afraid of the people because they were many. And Moab was irritated because of the children of Israel. I like that. They're irritated. Like, man, getting on my nerves, those Israelites. But notice here how, again, we see the king and the nation used interchangeably. Right? The king is afraid. Like, oh, are they going to turn on us now? And Moab is irritated. That's Moab. There is also the king, right? Is irritated. Then Moab said to the elders of Midian, again, this being the king, not like all of the people taking a vote.
3: Where's Midian?
2: Midianites are a mix of Edomites and Ishmaelites. So Midian, from the perspective of Moab, is everything south of them. So Edom and all the desert nomads south of Edom. Okay, so they speak to the elders of Midian. Now this congregation will lick up everything around us as a young bull licks up the grass of the field. Now Balak, the son of Zippor, was king of the Moabites at that time. So, right, so they're going to come through. They're going to come through here like a buzzsaw, right? They're going to take everything. Then he sent ambassadors to Balaam, the son of Beor, at Pethor, which is near the river, in the land of the sons of his people. There's some vague locators for you. There's a river, and it's where the sons of Balaam's people live. Saying, look, a people came from Egypt. See, they cover the face of the earth and are settling next to me. So a couple things here, then we'll go on. That first phrase, you know, that look and then see, there's a little bit of old Canaanite dialect showing through there. That is how those inscriptions sound. You get that kind of thing all the time, you know. Sometimes it's translated, behold, right? Behold, I am the king of Moab. Look, see my domains, right? That's like kind of the original thing that he said, poking through a little bit. But also, Balaam, son of Beor, why are there these weird, by the river, that's where his people live? Well, this is because Balaam, son of Beor, was famous. We have inscriptions completely unrelated to the Bible. Not in Israel, in what used to be Moab. Ancient inscriptions, like from this time, talking about Balaam the son of Beor. And him being a prophet of Chemosh, who we were just talking about, and a few other Canaanite gods. So this is someone people had heard of. So the original people reading this narrative know who this is. That's why you could have those vague Balaam son of Beor. He sent message to Balaam son of Beor. Oh! Right? So this is like if someone was telling you a story and they're a historical story talking about their family. And then you know, who do they run into at the courthouse in Springfield, Illinois? But Abraham Lincoln, right? That's, and you wouldn't be like, wait, who? Right? Or yeah, maybe we should make it more Louisiana. Who do they run into in Baton Rouge? Huey Long. Anyway. Right, but so this is this sort of, oh, wait, you know, like, oh, okay, famous. So, and there would be, as if you're telling this story, like, oh, this might be trouble. This is this famous, like, powerful kind of a wizard. Yeah, like, powerful guy, right? Oh, he's calling him in because the Israelites. What's going to happen here, right? We're kind of getting this set right. So right, and he would have been, among Israelites, he would have been kind of infamous being associated with these pagan gods, right? So he's like, evil wizard, right? So this is, Balak is summoning.
3: He's a wizard?
2: Yeah, he's a prophet. Okay. Balaam, son of Beor, is a prophet. We're going to see a prophet for hire.
3: Okay.
2: Right. So, yeah, as most prophets were at the time. So prophethood was not just an Israelite thing. The idea of Moses being a prophet, it's not like that's a brand new thing in the world, right? There are other people called prophets, right? And were for a long time before this. And what this means is a prophet is someone who, there were two main pieces. One, they were a person who, the earliest word for prophet is not Navi or Nabi. That comes to be the main word for prophet, right? The earliest word term is, they refer to as the Ra'im, the seers. They're called seers, right? And this is related to the title that Judaism and then the church has given to Moses, Moses the God seer. So step one, in the pagan world, so now in the pagan world, they were someone who was able to enter into and see, quote unquote, mystically, the world of spirits, of gods and spirits, and right? So they could enter into that world, they could see, they could converse and interact with that spiritual world that everybody believed lay sort of behind and overlaying the physical world. So here's a spring, the spring has some spirit associated with it. He's able to see and interact with that spirit. So that's part one. And then part two, not only can they interact with it, but they can then represent it, that world, and sort of wield the power of it in the visible world, right? I don't use the word material because that isn't how they thought about it, right? But in the visible world, sort of invisible and visible is probably the best way to talk about it. So they could sort of bridge that. And so you could see how that's applied to Moses. Those terms are applied to Moses. Moses sees God, interacts with him face to face, and then is able to represent God, right? Including doing signs, right? Miracles, that kind of thing. And speaking that we have God in the world. So Balaam was considered to be able to do this with these various pagan gods and with other spirits. And so you can see how people who could do that would end up being kind of for hire. So like my well dried up on my farm. Oh, what did I do? I must have made the spirit of the well angry somehow with something I did. Let me call Balaam son of Beor. He'll come out. He'll communicate with it. Tell me what I need to do to make it happy again. Right? What I did wrong that I need to fix, and then I'll have water again. Crops failed this year. What did I do? Right? Et cetera, et cetera. And the ways in which they would enter into the spiritual world kind of varied. But think of all the general ways in which you enter into an altered state of consciousness. So, psychedelic drugs. Right? Other forms of inducing ecstatic experiences, prolonged meditation. All those kind of things they were doing then, right? They had figured all those things out. And those were the ways in which they would enter into the spiritual world. So that's who Balaam. And Balaam is a famous one. right? Which means he had some success at this, right? You didn't become famous by not being able to deliver. So from the perspective of the text, right, and from our perspective as Orthodox Christians, he is actually interacting with spirits. They're just not ones that are friendly to humans. And we're going to see that one of the things, so I just gave a bunch of nice examples, like, oh man, I need to get my well water back. But very, very common was, I want to put a curse on this person. You got to remember how humans are. Like, it'd be nice if we were all nice and just all trying to look out for our families and stuff. But a lot of us get mad at other people and stuff and have rivals and hatreds and grudges and want somebody to put the whammy on someone we don't like. Right. And that was something that these spirits did too. So, and there are lots of ways that that was done. We're going to see, I'm telegraphing a little. The reason I bring this up is that's why Balak is getting in touch with Balaam. He doesn't want him to do nice things for Israel, right? Quite the opposite. He wants them to sick, right? The gods and spirits, right? Who he interacts with, he wants to sick them on Israel to have bad things happen. But so that's how Balaam is. He's renowned, so he's actually doing stuff. And again, as modern people, most modern people, and atheists will throw this at Christians all the time, and it works really well on evangelicals, so that's why they keep throwing it at them, is that people with a modern frame of mind are sort of don't want to believe in miracles because they're good modern people, right? And so they'll be sort of like, well, okay, the ones in the Bible I kind of have to believe in. I'm a Christian, right? At least the big ones. But any that aren't in the Bible, And if they're not associated with Christianity, definitely fake, right? Definitely bogus. That's not the perspective the Bible ever takes, even in the New Testament. It talks about people doing false signs and wonders. And false doesn't mean like stage magic, right? Like, we're not talking about like David Blaine, right? We're talking about like the wizards in Pharaoh's court, right? We're talking about people who are doing evil, demonic things. And so this is what Balaam's the evil wizard, right? This is, he actually has power to do evil things from these spirits that are not nice. And even the pagans didn't believe they were nice. This is another thing. This is not like, oh, the pagans thought all the gods and these spirits were all wonderful and nice and friendly and helping man. And then the Christians came along and said they were all evil, right? Like, have you read any Greek mythology? There, Zeus is not nice, okay? Zeus is like a violent rapist. These are all pretty horrible people, actually, like from their own stories. And they would turn on you at the drop of a hat, right? And horrible Medusa, right? Horrible things happen to people. And Medusa didn't do something horrible. She was just like way too pretty and a goddess got jealous, right? Like, these were really petty by their own account. So Christians coming along and saying, maybe you shouldn't worship that. Wasn't a huge reach, really. Right? But so that's, give us a picture of who Balaam is and what he's about. Okay, so he gets this message. Look, these people from Egypt, the Israelites, they're all over the place. They're settling next to me. They're a little too close for comfort, right? I need some breathing room here on my border. Therefore, come at once and curse this people for me, for they are stronger than we. If we would be able to strike some of them, then I could drive them out of the land, for I know he whom you bless is blessed, and he whom you curse is cursed. Right? So he says, I know you're for real. You're legit. You come and you bless somebody, they're blessed. You come and curse somebody, it's all over. Right? So come on, I need you to come out here. I need you to curse these people for me, and then I can launch an attack once you put the whammy on them, and we can drive them out, and I can get my territory back, and I won't have to worry about them invading me. So the elders of Moab and the elders of Midian departed with their divinations in their hand, and they came to Balaam and spoke to him the words of Balak. Okay. The divinations in their hand, meaning offerings. They bring like sacrificial offerings and stuff to Balaam. Then he said to them, lodge here tonight, and I will bring back to you whatever words the Lord may speak to me. So the princes of Moab stayed with Balaam. So there's this weird thing in the Orthodox Study Bible where they've chosen to capitalize Lord and God in this section.
3: Wrong Lord, wrong.
2: As if Balaam is a prophet of...
3: Wrong God.
2: Which he isn't. Right? Which he isn't. I think I know why. Part of it is that the Greek is ambiguous. But part of it is based on a rabbinical Jewish tradition. That Balaam is one of the three prophets that God sent to the Gentiles. But that tradition is based on what's going to happen at the end of this story, not based on what Balaam is doing at the beginning of this story. And so I think there was a little confusion there on the part of the person who translated this for the Orthodox Study Bible. Now, God is going to say things, the true God, Yahweh, the God of Israel, is going to say things to and through Balaam. But he is not here saying he is going to go consult with Yahweh. Okay. The historical Balaam, right, who is receiving sacrificial offerings from Moabites. Right? We have to remember the term Lord is ambiguous. Doesn't necessarily mean Yahweh. But so he's going to go and he doesn't just say, sure, your money's good here. He says, let me go consult with the gods. Right? Because remember, the word that we translate as capital G God in Hebrew is also just Elohim, which also means gods, depending on context, right? So he's going to go consult with his gods, is his plan. God then came to Balaam and said to him, who are these men with you? So Balaam said to God, Balak, the son of Zippor, king of Moab, sent to me saying, look, a people came out of Egypt, and they cover the face of the earth and are settling next to me. Therefore, come at once and curse them for me. Perhaps I shall be able to strike them and drive them from the land. Then God said to Balaam, you shall not go with them, neither shall you curse the people, for they are blessed. So Balaam rose in the morning and said to the rulers of Balak, return to your Lord, for God is not allowing me to go with you. Therefore, the rulers of Moab rose and went to Balak and said, Balaam is unwilling to come with us. So let's just assume this is a direct quote from Balaam to these Moabites and Midianites. And he said, Elohim told me I'm not allowed. What would they hear?
3: The gods.
2: Right? So another issue here, I think, in terms of the translation, is the idea that, number one, pagan gods exist, which, of course, in terms of the Old Testament, pagan gods do exist, but in terms of a modern translator, number one. Number two, the idea that they would tell him not to. But who are the pagan gods, if they exist? Demons. You know all those demons in the Synoptic Gospels who Jesus casts out of people?
3: Yeah,
2: right? They say all kinds of true things before he casts them out. They call him the son of David. They call him the Messiah. They call him the Christ. They call him the son of the Most High God, right? They say all these true things about him. Okay? So, what's the idea there? Well, demons knew who Jesus was better than anybody. They'd seen him around thousands of years, right? Like, they knew better than it, right? So, it makes perfect sense, biblically speaking, that these gods, these spirits, who Balaam communed with, would tell him, hey, man, don't go messing with Israel. Right? You don't need to mess with them. Right? They're blessed. It doesn't say blessed by who. Right? Now, if this was the actual God, would he have, if this was the actual God of Israel, Yahweh, God of Israel, talking to Balaam, would he have said, oh, don't go with these men because they are blessed? Would he have said, they're mine? I have blessed them. You notice it doesn't say that, right? You notice it doesn't say any of that. Right? It's, oh, they're black. No, don't. Right?
3: It's like they're tough, yeah. Just,
2: yeah, like, you don't. I know normally this is a job you take, but not this time, man. Right?
4: A little above our pay. If you don't want to go there.
2: Yeah. We don't want to. So, but it sounds a lot like the demons of the Synoptic Gospels. Are you here to torment us before the time?
3: Yeah.
2: Right? Like, we don't want no trouble. Like, you can put us in the pigs, something. They're kind of scared. Like, don't mess there. So I'm saying, probably just translate, return to your Lord, for the gods are not allowing me to go with you. I was told not to go, so I'm not going. Turns them down. Therefore, the rulers of Moab rose and went to Balak and said, Balaam is unwilling to come with us. Balak yet again sent rulers, more numerous and more honorable than these. I like that, more honorable, meaning more important, right? Higher ranked, right? So, you know, okay, I sent the ambassador and he wouldn't listen. I'm going to send the vice president. Like, when they came to Balaam, they said to him, thus says Balak, the son of Zippor, I beg of you not to hesitate in coming to me, for I will certainly honor you greatly, and I will do whatever you say. Therefore, come and curse this people for me. Honor you greatly and do whatever you say means money. That's name your price, right? You can name your price if you come and do this for me. Then Balaam answered and said to the rulers of Balak, though Balak were to give me his house full of silver and gold, I could not go beyond the word of the Lord God. To make it little or great, ma. Again, translations. He can't go beyond the word of Yahweh, the God of Israel.
3: He's a pagan.
2: Right? Father. Yeah, right. Now, therefore, stay here tonight so I may know what more the Lord will say to me. Yeah. Thus God came to Balaam at night and said to him, if these men are present to summon you, rise and follow them. But the word I speak to you, that you shall do. Okay, so now he says, go with them. Go ahead and go. And now what we're about to see is going to make it very plain that this being the actual God would make no sense. Okay, being the God of Israel would make no sense. Okay, so Balaam rose in the morning, saddled his donkey, and went with the rulers of Moab. So he gets up, he says, okay, I'll take the job after all. Then God was very angry because he went. How does that make any sense? How does that make any sense? He says, go with them. I'm very mad that you went with them. Okay. God was very angry because he went, and the angel of God stationed himself to divert him from his purpose. Now he was riding on his donkey, and his two servants were with him. Okay, so he's riding on his donkey. He's got a couple of slaves with him to attend to his stuff, right? They're riding down the road, and the angel of God is in front of him on the road, blocking the road.
4: We're dealing with the real God.
2: Yes. Now we're dealing with the real God, who's angry that he did what someone else told him he should do, not what he told him he would do. Because God does not get angry at you for doing exactly what he told you to do. When the donkey saw the angel of God standing in the way with his drawn sword in his hand, the donkey turned aside out of the way and went into the field. Right? So he leaves the road and goes off into the field. So Balaam struck the donkey with his staff to turn her back onto the road. It's a female donkey to boot. Now, what's the important part of this? Aside from it being funny. The donkey heads off. What was Balaam supposed to be able to do? What's this all predicated him upon?
3: He's a God seer, yeah.
2: He can see the spiritual world. He doesn't see the angel of God, but the female donkey he's riding on does, and has the common sense. The donkey has the common sense. I'm not going that way, right? To head off in the other direction. And he starts beating the donkey, okay? So the question being asked by the text, and I don't apologize for putting it this way, because it is the question being asked by the text, is who is the ass here, really? Balaam or the donkey, right? So this donkey has more spiritual insight than famous seer Balaam, son of Beor. Then the angel of God stood in a narrow path between the vineyards with a wall on this side and a wall on that side. Okay, so he's on the road and the road is going between two vineyards. If you have vineyards, you build walls because you don't want rats and stuff getting into them, right? You got to block it off. And so he's between these two walls. There's not a way to go around, right? Now, when the donkey saw the angel of God, she pushed herself against the wall and crushed Balaam's foot. So he struck her again. Right? So she's trying, like, okay, well, we're trying to go by here on the... Then the angel of God went and stood in a narrow place where there was no way to turn, either to the right hand or to the left. So when the donkey saw the angel of God, she lay down under Balaam, and Balaam became angry and struck the donkey with his staff. Okay? So he can see nothing as his donkey is trying to prophesy to him. To great prophet, Balaam son of Beor. And he's just beating the donkey. Then God opened the mouth of the donkey, and she said to Balaam, "What have I done to you that you struck me this third time?" Right. Balaam then said to the donkey, "Because you abused me, I wish there were a sword in my hand, for now I would kill you." But you see the level of rage, right? He is just, you know. So the donkey said to Balaam, "Am I not your donkey on which you rode from your youth to this very day? Did I ever allow such utter disregard for you?" He replied, "No." I guess not. So the donkey has more wisdom than Balaam to boot. Then God opened Balaam's eyes, and he saw the angel of the Lord standing in the way with his drawn sword in his hand, and he bowed and worshipped. Right? Now he sees. The angel of God then said to him, "Why did you strike your donkey a third time? Behold, I came out as your adversary because your way was not acceptable before me." So when the donkey saw me, she turned aside from me this third time. If she had not turned aside from me, surely I would have killed you by now and let her live. Right? Not the donkey, you, right? The donkey just saved your life, Balaam. You should be thanking this donkey. Right?
3: Like, but a prime rose.
2: Notice a couple things here. He worshiped the angel of the Lord. Did the angel of the Lord tell him to stop?
3: No.
2: Yes. This is Christ. With a sword ready to kill somebody. See Book of Revelation. Anyway. Right? But also, notice again, as your adversary is what he's supposed to be. That means it wasn't him who told him to do it. Right? That doesn't make any sense. Translators, sorry. So yeah, you need to be thanking this donkey. Then Balaam said to the angel of the Lord, "I sinned, for I did not know you met me as an adversary on the road. Now, therefore, if my way is not acceptable to you, I will turn back." Okay. He's like, "My bad. I don't want to die. I'm out." Right? The angel of God then said to Balaam, "Go with the men, but only the word I may speak to you, this you must be careful to speak." So Balaam went with the rulers of Balak. Okay. So if this is the same person as before, how does that make any sense? "Go with them and speak the words I give you." "Oh, I'm angry at you. I'm ready to kill you. Go with them and speak the words I tell you to speak," right? "Now, when Balak heard Balaam was coming, he went out to meet him at the city of Moab, which is on the borders of the Arnon, the boundaries of his territory," right? So he heads out to meet him, and they're out by the river, right? That's the boundary now between them and the Israelites, so they could look out and see them. And then Balak said to Balaam, "Did I not earnestly send to summon you? Why did you not come to me? Am I not actually able to honor you?" Right? So this is, remember, the first time, right? Why did you come the first time? Balaam then said to Balak, "Look, I did come to you. Like, look, I'm here now. Shall I now be able to say anything? Whatever word God may speak in my mouth, this I must speak." So Balaam went with Balak, and they came to unwalled encampments. Then Balak sacrificed sheep and young bulls, and he sent some to Balaam and to the rulers with him. Again, who is Balak sacrificing to? Not the God of Israel, right? And Balaam's eating this. Verse 41. When morning came, Balak took Balaam and brought him up to the pillar of Baal, and he showed him part of the people from there. Part of the people is an interesting word. Translate that. The idea being, so the pillar of Baal, this is referring to one of the shrines to Baal, pagan shrines to Baal and other Canaanite gods and goddesses are referred to often in scriptures high places because they were built literally on elevated places, so on hills for the most part. There are things that get called mountains in this part of the world around Moab that are not mountains by like American standards, right? They're not like the Rocky Mountains. They're definitely not like the Himalayas or the Alps. They're more hills from our perspective, but if they're the tallest hills around, they get called mountains, right? So, but that's where these shrines are. So he takes them to one of these shrines where there is this particular pillar. The pillar is probably referring to, we know from external sources about Baal worship, that one of their rituals was to erect standing stones, which were either large stones sort of propped up to stand up or piles of stones, right, to make a small pillar. They would usually have some kind of inscriptions engraved in them, sometimes imagery, and would identify that place as the place where some event in the life of Baal, in the thinking of that community of Baal worshipers, took place at that spot. And that's why there's a shrine there. And so on whatever the date was when they believed that that thing took place, whether it was Baal's victory over someone or something or what have you, on the day when that was celebrated, the people from that Baal worshiping community, in this case the Moabites, would make a pilgrimage to that spot and they would anoint the pillars with oil, retell the story at that point, and then usually offer sacrifices. Okay, so that's what this is, this place where he's taking him. And apparently it is an elevated spot from which they could see the part of the people that they could see. It's not parts of people. It's not like arms and legs or something. part of the people means they could see the Israelite camp, right? And it's part meaning you can't see like the whole camp, right? But they can see enough of the camp that he can lob a curse, right? He can sort of aim it over at them. That's the idea.
1: 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Father Stephen's email address is wholecounsel@ancientfaith.com. That's wholecounsel@ancientfaith.com.

0: The Simple Path to God, Discovering the Way Back to Authentic Faith. Father Spyridon Bailey is a priest of the Diocese of Great Britain and Western Europe of the Russian Orthodox Church outside of Russia, serving in England and Ireland. On this video podcast, he applies the teaching of the Church Fathers to modern life with reference to the Sunday Gospels. Here now is Father Spyridon.
1: In the name of the Father, and of the Son, and of the Holy Spirit. Amen. Christos Voskresi. In the fourth chapter of the Gospel according to St. John, Jesus commands that we must worship in spirit and in truth. This command comes in a conversation he has with St. Futini, the Samaritan woman that he encounters at Jacob's well. And it's a command that comes after Jesus has asked her a series of questions, drawing her out to establish her faith, her longing for God. But this instruction to worship in spirit and in truth, how easily this command can be both misunderstood, but also how deliberately our enemy can misrepresent this to us, misrepresent its entire meaning. Now first, Jesus tells her that her people worship a God that they do not know. You worship a God you do not know. This is a startling thing to hear. That we can worship God without actually knowing him. Of course, the human desire to worship is within us all. We are created to worship God. It's part of our very nature to worship.

even when that desire to worship isn't directed to any strange false thing, to some idol. When a person seeks to worship God, they can still do so without knowing God. Now, tragically, of course, we see this amongst many heterodox Christian groups today. When we look at why the Samaritans fell into this trap, Jesus says they limited God in that they said he could only be worshipped there on that mountain. They limited God. To worship the idea of God who is limited in this way is not worshipping God at all. And the warning here for all of us is that when we limit God, when we limit God's love, when we limit God's mercy, when we limit God's power, then we don't know God. We aren't worshipping the God we know, because we do not know God if we limit him in this way. We have to examine ourselves. There are so many ways that we can fall away from the knowledge of God, be prevented through our actions, through our beliefs, through our ideas. And one of the ways we must say is, we must look and say to ourselves, who is it I condemn? Who is it I could not bear to see forgiven? Who is it I couldn't bear to see entering the kingdom of God before me, whether it's an individual, a small group, a large group of people? Who is it I would resist seeing receive God's forgiveness? Because this limiting of God's love is alien to Christ. And if we see this condemnation in our hearts for anyone, any person, or any group, then we risk being far from God, from not knowing God. Now let us be clear. In these words, we don't say that there is universal salvation. Christ taught us that the gate is narrow, few will enter. But we mustn't allow condemnation to grow within us, that we judge, we place ourselves in the position of God to be judge, to condemn. And having taught this to St. Fortini, Jesus tells us that we must worship in spirit and in truth. He says these words to St. Fortini. Now, as soon as the word spirit is used today, there are many modern Christians who immediately believe that worship must be filled with so-called spiritual signs and displays, whether it be speaking in tongues or forcing people to fall over when you touch their head and so on. All these manifestations of what they claim is the work of the Holy Spirit. This is a deception. This is a deception. Those engaged in these kinds of activities are deceived. They do not know God. How can we make such a bold statement? Because Jesus is giving us this warning. When we read the writings of the early church fathers, we find there that the early church understood that in spirit means to actively practice the virtues in our lives, to live lives full of good works, to live lives full of repentance, obedience to Christ's commandments. If our lives are empty of good works, then we do not worship God as Christ calls us to. Let us be absolutely clear on that. If we look at our own lives and recognize, I have nothing, I do nothing, there are no virtues in me, then we are not worshiping God as we should.

0: To worship in spirit requires a striving for holiness, a striving and a willingness to be transformed. It means to offer ourselves as a living sacrifice to God. The pride, the self-satisfaction, the enjoyment of the charismatic movement is demonic. And Jesus tells us we must worship in truth. In truth. Now, even the Jews worshipped as a type that was fulfilled. Christ was the fulfillment of this type of worship that the Jews were given. Because Christ doesn't come just to teach the truth. Christ doesn't come just to point to the truth or lead us to the truth. Jesus Christ is the living truth. He is the truth. He knew that many would come, and indeed still come, to deceive with false gospels, with messages about self-fulfillment and mindfulness and alternative churches. And Jesus calls us to resist it all, protect our soul and resist it all. Jesus said, those who love him are those who follow his commandments. Do you love me? Show me. This is his command and his call to us. Do you love me? Show me. Show me that you have obeyed my commandments. Unless we struggle against the world, the flesh, the devil, unless we strive to obey Christ in all things, then we don't love him. We don't love him, and we don't know him. And we may even worship the God we do not know. Let this warning make us shudder. Every one of us, let us shudder in the reality of this warning. A warning that on Judgment Day, as our voices cry out to Christ, as we offer prayers, he may say to us, get away from me. I never knew you.
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1: A Countercultural Christmas Carol. This is an updated version of a blog post from 2018. Are you thinking about Christmas right now? I know I'm not. For once, I've done quite a bit of advance shopping, but that's so I can pack gifts in my bag when I go to visit my daughter and son-in-law in a few days. It's mostly a matter of time management. It's certainly not a spiritual exercise. The stores have been trying to get me to buy Christmas decor and gift cards since September, which is just flat-out annoying. 'Tis not the season. I ignored the displays with a distinctly grinchy mood. Okay, I might slow down if I see some really cute snowman figurines, but then I force myself to remember the amount of flat surfaces I actually have in my home for displaying them, and I just walk on. Mostly at this time of year, I'm busy thinking about fall cleanup around the yard and Thanksgiving plans. Yet each November, the church's nativity season kind of sneaks up on me. Christmas, more officially known in the Orthodox Christian Church as the Nativity of our Lord God and Savior Jesus Christ, is one of the 12 great feasts on the ecclesiastical calendar. And like all feasts, it begins with a season of preparation. I freely admit that I will be indulging my carnivorous cravings over the next week, as I often do before a long fast begins. The Nativity fast commences every year on November 15th, and I'm getting real here. The timing of this fast is seriously inconvenient.

It is the second longest fast of the year, 40 days before Christmas. If you're new to the church, I should point out that fasting doesn't mean refraining from food. The Orthodox fast is basically a vegan diet, with shellfish allowed, but no wine or olive oil except on designated days. The Nativity fast is nowhere near as difficult as Great Lent, food-wise. Fish, olive oil, and wine are allowed every day, except on the regular Wednesday and Friday fast days. Also, here in America, all the Orthodox people I know take a break to celebrate Thanksgiving on the fourth Thursday in November, way after harvest time. Go figure. At the end of the four-day weekend, we clear away or freeze all meat and dairy products, then get back to spiritual business. If you, dear listener, actually eat tofurkey for Thanksgiving, I bow before you in awe. But even without the rigors of Great Lent, for those of us who live in the world, the outside culture constantly interferes with our efforts at spiritual preparation. My husband's office holiday party occurs each year in early December, and already I'm wondering what we will be able to eat and drink. For me, the fast during this particular season reminds me how countercultural Orthodox Christianity is. Why? Because the modern approach to Christmas wars against all three components of spiritual preparation: prayer, almsgiving, and fasting. Trying to keep Christ and prayer in Christmas. Every thinking Christian from every church affiliation has struggled with the acquisitive, commercial, materialistic nature of the Christmas season. The pressure is relentless to buy more, more, and more things for our loved ones, to compete in the neighborhood lighting contest, to add holiday events to our already busy schedules. It's insane, and the expectation to give meaningful, costly gifts can be strong, even in Christian families. So, every year we try valiantly to combat the spirit of the age. Some people make Advent wreaths and light a new candle each week. Others bake cakes for Jesus' birthday. But in a child's mind, such small gestures can't compete with a month full of iced cookies and all those new toys on Christmas morning. Does the Christmas season encourage increased prayer? No way. Personal prayer and church attendance require time, a commodity that is in short supply, starting with the American Thanksgiving holiday and on through the New Year. Canadians celebrate their Thanksgiving on the much more sensible second Monday in October. Beginning in late November, not long after the Nativity fast begins, our spare time often is devoted to several days of Thanksgiving prep, followed by a December filled with baking Christmas cookies, addressing and mailing Christmas cards, attending parties for work, church, and other social circles, extra practices for holiday concerts at school, traveling to visit relatives, and making room for visiting family members in our homes. Prayer? Not this morning. I have to wrap that white elephant gift for the Secret Santa exchange at work. Sometimes churches, including Orthodox ones, add to this time pressure. In well-meaning efforts to remind us that Jesus is the reason for the season, churches fill December with fundraising events, rehearsal time for Christmas concerts and children's pageants, and other gatherings. By the time the Christmas Eve service rolls around, we are exhausted. Some of these activities are wonderful, heartfelt traditions. Personally, I'm not much of a baker, but I seriously deck the halls, and the kitchen, and the living room, and every one of those precious horizontal surfaces for Christmas. I love the twinkling lights and the greenery and the sparkles. But all the hubbub, the good, the bad, and the ugly, has nothing to do with time alone with God.

the season of giving. At least almsgiving feels more natural. We drop our spare change into the big red kettles while Salvation Army volunteers ring their bells, and we respond to the Christmas mailings from charities asking for end-of-year donations. The spirit of giving survives, right? In many ways, yes, but our motives are often mixed. Many people give money during this time for reasons that are more pragmatic than philanthropic, donating their dollars in the waning weeks of the calendar year for the sake of income tax reductions. Even when we include this frenzy of year-end donations, charitable giving among American Christians hovers around 2.5% of gross income, which falls well short of the biblical tithe. We spend far more money on gifts for family and friends than on giving. In the U.S., the practice of accumulating credit card debt during the Christmas season is common. The website of LendingTree, an online lender's marketplace, reports that in 2022, 35% of Americans took on holiday debt. But because of inflation, the average amount of debt was a little over $1,500, 24% more than last year. Note that most of these gifts are for people who don't need them. Generally, 'tis not the season for prayer or almsgiving. Next comes the final component of the church's three-part recipe for Lenten seasons, fasting.

0: Fasting and Christmas, like oil and water. If you talk about the need for greater giving or focus on worship during December, you will likely get nods of approval. But try to raise the idea of fasting before Christmas, and your Protestant and Catholic friends will give you blank stares. Even non-religious people will bemoan the frantic pace and monetary excesses of the holiday season. But fasting, except for the latest fad in colon cleansing, is foreign to the unchurched and completely lost among non-Orthodox Christians. Instead, the period between Thanksgiving and New Year's Day is a time of ongoing indulgence in rich foods and holiday cocktails. After Christmas, the guilt sets in along with the tighter waistbands, and after the final New Year's binge, Americans collectively groan, "I need to go on a diet!" The feasting is now followed by a time of fasting and self-denial, a rhythm that is the exact opposite of the ancient Christian pattern. Our society has turned our understanding of feasting and fasting upside down. Culturally, we Orthodox are on our own for this one, folks. Anticipating the joy of the Incarnation.
1: What shall I say, and how shall I describe this birth to you? For this wonder fills me with astonishment. The Ancient of Days has become an infant. He who sits upon the sublime and heavenly throne now lies in a manger. And he who cannot be touched, who is simple, without complexity, and incorporeal, now lies subject to the hands of men. He who has broken the bonds of sinners is now bound by an infant's bands. But he has decreed that ignominy shall become honor, infamy be clothed with glory, and total humiliation the measure of his goodness. St. John Chrysostom.
0: The ancient church got it right. With a deep spiritual understanding of human psychology, as my former priest loves to point out, psyche is Greek for soul. The church knows that a true feast requires the preparation of self-discipline. Just as children's anticipation of Christmas Day grows as all those wrapped gifts pile up under the tree, our anticipation of the Feast of the Nativity of our Lord and Savior Jesus Christ grows during the fast. Every act of self-denial, no matter how small, reminds us of the God who became man and gave himself for us. As we say no to schedule overcrowding, we say yes to time with God in prayer. As we give more to the needy, even if this year we can't afford much more than the widow's mite, we remember that God has given us every blessing that we enjoy. As we turn away from the rich foods that we really, really want, we anticipate the kingdom feast in heaven, where we will celebrate eternally with our bridegroom. Every aspect of the Nativity fast, in ways large and small, turns our attention to the glory and mystery of the Incarnation on a daily basis. When we stumble and break the fast in one way or another, even our failures remind us of our need for transformation and forgiveness in Christ. And when Christmas Day at last arrives, that delicious roast or ham tastes so good after a month of lentils. The Nativity fast reminds us daily of the reason for the season.

0: speaking of combating this secular onslaught, let me take this opportunity to remind you again of another tool that can help us focus our distractible thoughts on the Incarnation. Ancient Faith Publishing recently released Behold a Great Light, a daily devotional for the Nativity Fast through Theophany. The daily entries start with the beginning of the fast on November 15th and continue through January 7th. Each day's pages include a reading from the Scriptures or Church Fathers, a hymn from the Church related to the day's theme, and a meditation. The contributors are 8 Ancient Faith authors, bloggers, and podcasters, who each wrote a week's worth of meditations. I read their work numerous times during the editing process, and I'm looking forward to reading for enjoyment and inspiration. I hope you'll read this devotional too. Good strength to you all in the upcoming fast.
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2: In the name of the Father, and of the Son, and of the Holy Spirit. Amen. I'm sure that we would all agree that there is so much in our culture today that keeps us constantly in a hurry, and that distracts us from giving the time and focus that are necessary for us to flourish as the persons God created us to become. We want answers for the deep struggles of our lives with the speed of looking something up on the internet. We have lost respect for the many years of preparation that it takes to develop expertise in so many areas of life. And the same is true of our disregard for the pursuit of wisdom, which usually comes through the long experience of life well lived. We have to be on guard against becoming so accustomed to accepting quick, easy, and superficial answers that we lack the patience that's necessary to grow to the point that we will be able to bear good fruit for the kingdom of God. And that is precisely why we all need to concentrate our attention today on commemorating the 367 Holy Fathers of the Seventh Ecumenical Council, which met in Nicaea in the year 787. The council rejected the false teaching that to honor icons is to commit idolatry, for it distinguished between the worship that is due to God alone and the veneration that is appropriate for images of Christ, the Theotokos, and the saints. The Council's teaching highlighted the importance of the Savior's incarnation, for only a truly human Savior with a physical body could restore us to the dignity and beauty of the living icons of God in every dimension of our existence. And we can be sure that these matters are not trending on social media. They're not the focus of influencers who shape popular opinion today. And maybe we should take that as a reminder that our faith stands in very severe tension with the unserious culture in which we live. The Seventh Ecumenical Council addressed matters that strike at the very heart of how we embrace our fundamental vocation to become like God in holiness in a world that so desperately needs the peace of Christ. Too often, however, we think that iconography simply has to do with wood and paint, and that it's unrelated to the question of whether we are becoming more like Christ, and whether we are gaining the strength to seek first His kingdom in the midst of our world of corruption. The icons are not simply religious art. They're reminders that to become a truly human person is to become like Jesus Christ, who refused to accommodate His ministry to what was popular and easy in first century Palestine. And that is why those who worshipped only the fulfillment of their desires in this world rejected and condemned Him. After bearing their abuse with patience to the point of death, He rose in glory on the third day. Our gospel reading addresses what it means to become a beautiful living icon of Christ using different imagery. In an agricultural society, the Lord used the parable of the sower to call his disciples to become like plants that grew from the seed that fell into good soil and grew and yielded a hundredfold. He wanted them to become those who, hearing the word, hold it fast in an honest and good heart and bring forth fruit with patience. Not all who hear the word of God will do so, even as not all seeds will grow to fruition. Some never even believe, while others make a good start and then fall away due to temptation or are choked by the cares and riches and pleasures of life, and their fruit does not mature. We don't really have to be experienced farmers or excellent gardeners to see that this parable calls us to fulfill our potential as those who bear the image of God. Our vocation is to become ever more beautiful living icons of the Savior. But we diminish and we distort ourselves when we refuse to become who God created us to be. You know, plants must grow and flourish as the particular kinds of plants that they are in order to become healthy and to bear fruit. Farmers have to care for them accordingly. The sun, the soil, moisture, and nutrients must all be appropriate for that particular type of plant in its particular location in order for them to flourish. Well, in order for us to bear good fruit for the kingdom, we must attend to the health of our souls with the patience and focus of a careful farmer or gardener. We must do so in order to become more fully who we are as living icons of Christ. But if, to the contrary, we become impatient and we get distracted for whatever reason, then we will not persist and we will become unable to grow to the point that we will bear fruit for the kingdom of God. In our epistle lesson, St. Paul urged St. Titus to tell the people to focus on doing good deeds and helping others in great need. He wanted them to avoid foolish arguments and divisions, for they are unprofitable and vain. St. Paul did not want the people to waste their time and energy on matters that would simply inflame their passions and that would hinder them from attaining spiritual health and maturity. He called them to care for their spiritual well-being with the conscientiousness of farmers who are single-mindedly dedicated to bringing in a bumper crop. If they let down their guard to the point of being so consumed by pointless controversies that they ignored basic disciplines like loving and serving their neighbors, they would risk dying spiritually, just like a neglected plant overtaken by the weeds. If we are to become those who, hearing the word, hold it fast in an honest and good heart, and bring forth fruit with patience, then we must refuse to allow distorted desires of whatever kind to take root in our hearts and minds. Regardless of what is happening in our world, our nation, our families, our marriages, or any other area of life, we must do the hard daily work of learning to trust and hope in the Lord as we mindfully turn away from fueling our passions and instead invest ourselves in serving the living icons of Christ who are our neighbors in the practical, tangible ways that are available to us. In order to bear good fruit for the kingdom, we have to refuse to allow anything to distract us from sharing more fully in His blessed eternal life. Unless we struggle mindfully against these temptations, they will easily choke the life out of our souls. Because our risen Lord has conquered even the grave through His glorious resurrection on the third day, we must refuse to become enslaved to our passions, which are all rooted in the fear of death. And instead, we must focus on becoming more beautiful icons of the Savior. That is the only way to know true peace in this world. Contrary to the immediate gratification that we have come to expect in so many areas of life today, to mature to the point that we bear fruit a hundredfold for the kingdom of God, well, that's going to take time. It will take the patience, not only of the passage of time, but more importantly, of repentance. When we find ourselves distracted and weakened by our passions, and when we fall short of fulfilling our calling time and time again. But instead of abandoning the Christian life when we do not get the particular results that we want on our own timetable, we must accept the truth about ourselves with humility and then redouble our efforts to focus on the one thing needful of hearing and obeying the Word of God. We must ground our daily lives in prayer, fasting, and generosity to our neighbors in order to gain the spiritual strength necessary to persevere and to refuse to fall into despair. Following St. Paul's advice, we must also take a very close look at our lives to see if we are wasting our time, energy, and attention on foolish disputes that simply inflame our passions and that distract us from patiently finding the healing of our souls. It's so easy to be choked by the cares and riches and pleasures of life to the point that we never mature and never bear good fruit. With the patient endurance of a careful farmer, let us tend the garden of our souls each day and refuse to be discouraged by our failures or the appealing distractions that are all around us. That is really the only way to fulfill our vocation to become beautiful living icons of Christ, the truly divine and fully human Savior who alone has brought life to the world. In the name of the Father, and of the Son, and of the Holy Spirit. Amen.
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4: This is a lamp for today, understanding the Old Testament with Jesus and the Apostles. 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Here's Dr. Humphrey.
5: Light from the Readable Books, Episode 10, Prophecy and Prayer in Tobit. The Book of Tobit, with all its action and suspense, is studded with prophecies and prayers. Its first section includes a pessimistic prophecy of Amos, and the book concludes with a hopeful prophecy of Tobit as his last will and testament. Throughout the narrative, key figures like Tobit, Sarah, and Tobias pour out their hearts to God and confess his generosity and care. The main action of the story is catalyzed by the twin prayers of Tobit and his future daughter-in-law, Sarah, who on the same day present their sorrow to God and are speedily answered when the prayer of both is heard in the presence of the great glory of Raphael, and he is sent to heal the two of them, as the text says. At the most suspenseful part of the story, the young groom Tobias utters a prayer of hope, which is confirmed by the Amen of his bride Sarah. After it's discovered that the two have actually escaped the expected demonic curse of their wedding night, Sarah's father, Raguel, utters a poignant blessing and thanksgiving. When the couple returns to the home of Tobit and Anna, the patriarch, Tobit, offers a prayer of joy and indeed writes it, thus encasing it in a solemn act for posterity. In all, we encounter an initial and concluding prophecy and five internal prayers. Let's probe them in the order that they appear in the narrative in order to trace the story's shape and its impact upon us, the readers. The pessimism of Amos aptly describes the initial situation of Tobit and Anna in exile. Amos 8 and 10 is quoted, "Your feasts will be turned into mourning and all your gladness into a song of grief." By means of Tobit's actual situation, we're helped to understand the misery of the exiles from Israel. Tobit's reversal from joy into grief, taken from Amos, is dramatized when Tobit quotes the phrase just after he has sat down with his family to the Feast of Pentecost, which is interrupted by news concerning the murder of a fellow Jew whose body is lying in the marketplace. Tobit leaves his feast, mourns and weeps, and once evening comes, goes to honor and bury the body. Little does he know that Amos's prophecy will be confirmed in his own body, for that night he is struck blind and goes into abject poverty. All this is doubly tragic, since just prior to what was supposed to be a joyful Pentecost, he has been restored to his family after being in exile and impoverished due to pious actions forbidden by the emperor Sennacherib. The hope had been that finally, since he has a kinsman in high office who can influence the king, Tobit would be allowed to live in peace. But this hope has been dashed by news of the murdered Jew. Tobit again acts according to his faith, knowing that he's risking political censure. And this fear is coupled with the natural disaster of his blindness visited on him that night. After suffering this fate and engaging in a sharp dispute with his dear wife, he prays a lament that is utterly personal, but which well expresses the dismay of any faithful person who has been in distress for a long time and has nearly lost hope. Tobit 3:2-6 is his prayer. O Lord, you are righteous. So too are all your works. All your ways are mercy and truth. Your judgments are true and just forever. Remember me and look upon me with favor. Do not punish me for my sins and my ignorance, nor those sins of my fathers which they committed against you. Because they disobeyed your commands, so you gave us as spoil, captivity, and death. You made us a byword of disgrace among all the nations in which we were scattered. Now your judgments concerning my sins are many, and they are true, because I did not keep your commandments. Indeed, we did not walk in truth before you. Now do with me as is best before you. Command that my spirit be taken up so that I may be released and become soil, since it's better for me to die than to live. For I have heard false insults, and there is much sorrow within me. Command that I be freed from distress to now enter into the eternal place. Do not turn your face away from me. Like the long-suffering Job, Tobit has all but despaired of this life. After suffering religious persecution and exile, he's been ruined economically, borne the insults of his neighbors, experienced blindness, and had a major disagreement with his usually supportive wife. In fact, his confession during the prayer that he has committed sin and ignorance appears to be his acknowledgement that he has wrongly accused his wife of theft. This personal guilt only adds to the misery he's experiencing because others are wrongly accusing him of foolishness for insisting on burying the righteous dead. Despite the attacks and his mistakes, he still retains a faith in the God who cares for his people and hopes for entry into eternity. The prayer begins by praising God for his righteous character and his ways, and it ends with the hope that he will not turn away from Tobit. Though Tobit longs to die and return to soil, he leaves the future in God's hands. Now do with me as is best before you. The acknowledgement of his own sin and the sin of his ancestors frees him to commit what remains of his life to God, who sees and knows all. The prayer of this old man is paired with that of a despondent young girl who has been wrongly accused of murder by her maids and who has lost 7 suitors to a demon. She too longs to die, but knows that suicide will bring further shame and sorrow to her family, and so she prays, chapter 3, verses 11 to 15, in her upper room. Blessed are you, O Lord my God, unto the ages. May all your works bless you forever. Now, O Lord, I offer myself completely to you. Command that I be released from the land, that I may not hear such disgrace anymore. O Lord, you know that I'm innocent of any sin with a man. I have not defiled my name, nor the name of my father in the land of my captivity. I am my father's only offspring. He has no other child who will be his heir. Neither does he have a brother close at hand, nor an adopted son that I might keep myself as a wife to him. 7 of my husbands have already perished. What should I live for? But if it does not seem good to you to kill me, command that I be looked upon with favor and that mercy be shown me, so I may no longer hear disgrace. Sarah's words display even more vulnerability than those of Tobit. Though she expresses a desire to die, she begins and ends with submission to God's will. Of course, God knows her situation, so the prayer also serves to gain sympathy from the reader for this pure girl who is an only child, who's been accused by even her maids, and who has lost 7 opportunities for marriage. Moreover, the situation is such that all other avenues for marriage are closed off to her, since there is no other suitable man to be found among her kin. God's sovereignty is emphasized in her plea that the Lord command both her release and her acceptance by others with favor. Despite her circumstances and the oppression of her life by a ravenous demon who kills to seek each of her loves, she has not lost confidence that God is all-knowing, all-loving, and all-powerful. The longing of these two for either death or a reversal of their circumstances kicks off the action, since the prayers are effective, and to answer both of them will mean to bring the families of Tobit and Sarah together. At this point, we know more than the characters, since we are told that God will answer their prayers, healing Tobit, binding the demon, and giving Sarah to Tobias's wife. The next four chapters follow the leave-taking of Tobias, who is given wise instructions from his father, the exploits of Raphael and Tobias along the road, and the arrival of the travelers at the home of his future bride, the revelation that Tobias is kin to Sarah's family, and the preparation of the marriage contract dictated by Raguel, Sarah's father, and written by Sarah's mother, Edna. We've reached the climax of the story. Here, Tobias enters into Sarah's prepared chamber, sets out the demon-chasing incense and fish innards as directed by the angel, and awakens his wife to pray with him. "Blessed are you," he says, "O God of our fathers, and blessed is your holy and glorious name unto the ages. The heavens and all your creatures bless you. You made Adam and gave him Eve as a helper, his wife as a support. From them the seed of mankind came to be. You said, 'It's not good for the man to be alone. Let us make a helper like himself.' O Lord, I now take this my sister as my wife, not on account of fornication, but in truth. Command that she and I may have mercy, and in this grow old together." Tobit 8, verses 5 through 7. To this prayer, Sarah says, "Amen," and the two fall asleep for the night. Readers may wonder about the consummation of the marriage, but presumably it's implied. The prayer of Tobias is reminiscent of other biblical prayers, notably the "Blessed are you" that begins the song of the three. That is in Daniel chapter 3, verses 51 through to 90, that song in the fiery furnace. Tobias appears to be setting up the sacramental night that will be shared with his bride, blessing God, remembering the whole creation, and particularly the creation of humanity as man and woman, and rejoicing in the blessing of offspring. His prayer puts God's praise first and the creational order first, emphasizing God's actions and his own as governed by that. In the first place, Sarah is his sister, a fellow human being, and their marital act will be one of purity, not of lust. He asks that God direct their ways in mercy, and that they spend the entirety of a long life together, just as the Orthodox wedding service prays, "Grant them to lead an upright and blameless life, even unto a ripe old age." In the marriage contract, Raguel, the husband, writes the words, but Edna does the writing, the two acting as a single agent. And here, Tobias prays aloud, and Sarah seals the prayer with an amen. Once the blessed and unblemished morning arrives, Raguel himself utters a prayer of delighted thanksgiving in Tobit 8, verses 15 to 17. He says, "Blessed are you, the God, with every pure and holy blessing. Your holy ones and all your creatures bless you. All your angels and your chosen ones bless you unto the ages. Blessed are you, for you have made me glad, and it did not turn out for me as I had feared. Rather, you acted with us according to your abundant mercy. Blessed are you, for you had mercy on our only two children. O Lord, show them mercy and complete their life in health and with gladness." Raguel is not exaggerating his pleased surprise, for he had already secretly dug a grave behind the house for Tobias in the, to him, likely event that the young man would be slain by the demon. The prayer adds to Tobias's prayer of blessing. This time, we're calling not the act of creation, but the general and eternal praise of all God's creatures, earthly and heavenly, towards their maker. Little does he know that Tobias's companion is Raphael, that archangel who leads the cosmic praises and has orchestrated this entire event. The prayer is exquisite in its psychology, reflecting the numerous times that we have longed for a good outcome while expecting the worst. Again, though it's personal, speaking of I, it also includes Raguel's household, going on to the we and our only children. Moreover, like Tobias' prayer for protection, it extends the request looking to the future blessedness of the couple by God. If the father-in-law's prayer is concise, when we move to the finale at Tobit's house, the thanksgiving is thorough, comprising the whole of chapter 13. Tobit speaks with exceeding joy and indeed writes down the prayer, opening and closing his mouth in a formal way. This prayer begins with the blessed and eternal God, speaks of God's scourge and scattering, and urges the scattered Jews to praise him even in exile, to repent and to look for his merciful reversal of their situation. This, he says, the scattered will see for themselves, and so make known God's power to the Gentiles. Tobit then remembers the holy city, prays for the restoration of the tabernacle, and echoes the closing visionary chapter of Isaiah, that the Gentiles would come to Jerusalem and worship. Several times he speaks of the blessing that God will give to the children of the righteous and the joy that will come. Finally, he describes the final Jerusalem in some detail as built with sapphire and emerald, and her walls with precious stones, and her towers and battlements with pure gold, and her streets with beryl, onyx, and stones from Ophir. All her streets, he concludes, will proclaim Alleluia and will give praise, saying, "Blessed is God who exalted you unto all the ages." This ecstatic prayer then becomes a mini vision of the new Jerusalem, inhabited by the children of the faithful and repentant Gentiles. In fact, if we hear the vision of Revelation chapter 21, verses 18 to 21, we hear a very similar description of jewels adorning the city, with detail not found anywhere else in the Old Testament, not even in Isaiah or in Ezekiel, which both envisage that final fair city, but not in terms of jewels. The city's wall, says Revelation 21, is made of jasper, and the city is pure gold, like transparent glass. The foundations of the city's walls are decorated with every kind of precious stone. The first foundation is jasper, the second sapphire, the third agate, the fourth emerald, the fifth onyx, the sixth carnelian, the seventh chrysolite, the eighth beryl, the ninth topaz, the tenth chrysoprase, the 11th jacinth, and the 12th amethyst. And the 12 gates are 12 pearls. Each one of the gates is made from just one pearl. The main city, the main street of the city, is pure gold, like transparent glass. In Tobit, then, a story about the human wedding of Tobias and Sarah is concluded with the great blessing of God that looks forward to that mystical Jerusalem, which will emerge as the bride of God, with all the nations praising him. St. John, who no doubt knew well the story of Tobit, recalls it for us and reminds us of what it is that Tobit saw in his time of rejoicing. Tobit's prayer and future vision are underscored by final words given later to his family in his old age when he calls Tobias and his grandchildren before him. At that time, he gives to them both instructions and a marvelous prophecy. The prophecy, after predicting the overthrow of Nineveh, reads like this, chapter 14, verses 5 through 7. But God will again have mercy on them, and he will return them to the land. They will build the house, but not as before, until the time of the age are fulfilled. After this, they will return from the captivity and build Jerusalem honorably. The house of God within her will be built as a glorious building for every generation forever, as the prophet said concerning her. All the Gentiles shall return to truly fear the Lord God. They shall bury their idols in the earth, and all the Gentiles will bless the Lord. His people will offer thanks to God, and the Lord will exalt his people. All who love the Lord God in truth and righteousness will rejoice. They will show mercy to our brethren. It may not be possible for us to understand all that the author of Tobit intends to describe in detail, but we can discern both a pragmatic approach to historical events and a hope for a spectacular end of days. The handwriting is on the wall, so to speak, for those pagans who have taken the Jewish people captive, and the prophecy envisages both their return and the rebuilding of the temple in Jerusalem. However, it looks beyond this to a time when Jerusalem's glory will be known worldwide and the true God worshipped even among all the Gentiles. A true union is envisaged between Jews and those who once worshipped idols, with God exalting all his people. In order to prepare for this, Tobit instructs his family to leave Nineveh, which will not escape God's judgment, just as Jesus warned the early believers to leave Jerusalem, which was destroyed by the Romans in 70 AD. The mixture of practical wisdom and hopeful vision marks this father, who knows that there are always troubles on earth, but also that God is the one who directs history and that a final glorious day will come. The book began with lament and ends in hope. In that hope, though, there is still a pattern of falling and rising. Resurrection is given as the last word of God to us, yet we must be prepared for suffering and hold fast through it all, as did Tobit, Anna, Tobias, and Sarah. Nor will we be alone. Like Tobias and Sarah, God has appointed for us an angel of peace, a faithful guide, a guardian of our souls and bodies. May our prayers and our hopes reflect confidence in this divine care for us.
4: 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A Lamp for Today is a listener-supported presentation of Ancient Faith Radio. Ancient Faith Radio now takes you live to Christ the Savior Orthodox Church in Chicago. Christ the Savior is a parish in the OCA Diocese of the Midwest under the hierarchical authority of Archbishop Daniel. The priest is Father John Kinnerk.

0: The holy churches of God and for the union of all, let us pray to the Lord.
1: Lord, have mercy.
0: For this holy house and for those who enter it with faith, reverence, and the fear of God, let us pray to the Lord.
1: Lord, have mercy.
0: For our Metropolitan Tikhon, for our Archbishop Daniel, for the honorable priesthood, the diaconate in Christ, and for all the clergy and the people, let us pray to the Lord.
1: Lord, have mercy.
0: For this country, its president, for all civil authorities, and for the armed forces, let us pray to the Lord.
1: Lord, have mercy.
0: For this city, for every city and countryside, and for the faithful dwelling in them, let us pray to the Lord.
1: Lord, have mercy.
0: For season of the weather, for abundance of the fruits of the earth, and for peaceful times, let us pray to the Lord.
1: Lord, have mercy.
0: For travelers by land, by sea, and by air, for the sick and the suffering, for captives and their salvation, let us pray to the Lord.
1: Lord, have mercy.
0: As we may be delivered from all affliction, wrath, danger, and necessity, let us pray to the Lord.
1: Lord, have mercy.
0: Help us, save us, and mercy on us, and keep us, O God, by thy

0: 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Let us commend ourselves and each other and all our life unto Christ our God.
1: For thine is the might, and thine is the kingdom, and the power, and the glory of the Father, and of the Son, and of the Holy Spirit, now and ever, and unto ages of ages.

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Remember me, O Lord.

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Thou hast nailed our sins upon the cross, O Christ, who art compassionate, and by thy death hast thou been put hast thou put death to death, raising the dead from the dead. 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

fumes of Father Jacob poured forth a sweet precious ointment, driving out the stench of ungodliness and ignorance, and filling all the world with the fragrance of piety. We all run to you with

Peace the Feast, and joint celebrant of the Holy Mysteries, intercessor and teacher of piety, you are truly revealed as a priest of God, shining now with resplendent glory. You intercede.

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1: Let us attend.
0: Brethren, I appeal to you by the name of our Lord Jesus Christ, that all of you agree that there is no dissension among you, but that you be united in the same mind and the same judgment. For it has been reported to me by Chloe's people that there is quarreling among you, my brethren. What I mean is that each one of you says, I belong to Paul, or I belong to Apollos, or I belong to Cephas, or I belong to Christ. Is Christ divided? Was Paul crucified for you? Or were you baptized in the name of Paul? I thank God that I baptized none of you except Crispus and Gaius, lest anyone should say that you were baptized in my name. I did baptize also the household of the Stephen. But beyond that, I do not know whether I baptized anyone else. For Christ did not send me to baptize, but to preach the gospel, and not with eloquent wisdom, lest the cross of Christ be emptied of its power. For the word of the cross is folly to those who are perishing, but to us who are being saved, it is the power of God. Brethren, whatever gain I had, I counted as loss for the sake of Christ. Indeed, I count everything as loss because of the surpassing worth of knowing Christ Jesus, my Lord. For his sake I have suffered the loss of all things and count them as refuge in order that I may gain Christ and be found in him, not having a righteousness of my own based on law, but that which is through faith in Christ, the righteousness from God that depends on faith, that I may know him and the power of his resurrection and may share his sufferings, becoming like him in his death, that if possible I may attain the resurrection from the dead. Not that I have already attained this or am already perfect, but I press on to make my own because Christ Jesus has made me his own. Brethren, I do not consider that I have made it my own, but one thing I do, forgetting what lies behind and straining forward to what lies ahead, I press on toward the goal for the prize of the upward call of God in Christ Jesus.
1: Peace be to thee.
0: Wisdom. The only in the seventh zone. We just want to give thanks to the Lord to sing praises to thy name.

0: This Master, he who proclaims the glad tidings of the Holy Apostle and Evangelist Matthew.
1: May God, through the prayers of the Holy, Glorious, and Laudable Apostle and Evangelist Matthew, enable thee to proclaim the glad tidings with great power to the fulfillment of the gospel of his beloved Son, our Lord Jesus Christ.

And at that time, when Jesus went out, he saw a great multitude, and he was moved with compassion for them, and healed their sick. When it was evening, his disciples came to him, saying, "This is a deserted place, and the hour is already late. Send the multitude away, that they may go into the villages and buy themselves food." But Jesus said to them, "They do not need to go away. You give them something to eat." And they said to him, "We have here only 5 loaves and 2 fish. He said, "Bring them here to me." Then he commanded the multitude to sit down on the grass, and he took the 5 loaves and the 2 fish, and looking up to heaven, he blessed and broke and gave the loaves to the disciples, and the disciples gave to the multitude. So they all ate and were filled, and they took up 12 baskets full of the fragments that remained. Now those who had eaten were about 5,000 men, besides women and children. Immediately Jesus made his disciples get into the boat and go before him to the other side, while he sent the multitudes away. The Lord said, "Assuredly I say to you, there is no one who has left house or brothers or sisters or father or mother or wife or children or lands for my sake and the gospel's, who shall not receive 100-fold now in this time, houses and brothers and sisters and mothers and children and lands, with persecution, and in the age to come, eternal life. But many who are first will be last, and the last first." But Jesus called them to himself and said to them, "You know that those who are considered rulers over the Gentiles lord it over them, and their great ones exercise authority over them. Yet it shall not be so among you, but whoever desires to become great among you shall be your servant, and whoever of you desires to be first shall be slave of all. For even the Son of Man did not come to be served, but to serve, and to give his life

0: the Father, and of the Son, and of the Holy Spirit. Amen. Glory to Jesus Christ.
1: Glory to God.
0: The remote places. The remote places. I recall very clearly the most remote place I've been. It was hundreds of miles from light pollution, from loud traffic, a long, long dirt road to get there on top of not quite a mountain, but a pretty large hill among many, many hills. And at night, looking up and seeing the stars so clearly, from horizon to horizon, all stars. And it was so clear at night that the people would communicate with each other on distant hills with flashlights. They would send little Morse code, because you could see all the way across. You could not hear any traffic. It was so peaceful and so quiet, so unintruded, but also dangerous, a dangerous place, especially at night. Those people never walk alone there. They always have someone with them. The remote places. Today we remember St. Jacob, Enlightener of Alaska. He was born 1806 in Alaska of a Russian father and an Alaskan mother. And his family, his siblings, all grew to be quite prominent in a way. They got prestigious education, they took fascinating careers, and he went to the seminary back in Siberia. And in Siberia, he had this firm and very clear desire to go back to his home and to evangelize the people there. And so he was ordained as a priest, and the bishop sent him back, and so he came back. And here he is in this very remote place in which many of the local tribes have no knowledge of Christianity and were at war with each other, did not get along. And so his service begins. He enters this remote place and he serves. And the stories are quite moving. There's one place he visited, and he baptized 50 people. They were probably waiting. Maybe they'd been evangelized before by St. Innocent. They were waiting and waiting and waiting for someone, some priest, to finally be able to come and actually baptize them. And it says very shortly in the journal that we started the service and we concluded the baptisms at dark. So 50 baptisms. In one of his six-month visits, he chrismated over 180 people. We talk about the convert wave in the United States, 186, like that. And when he was 36 years old, his wife, Anna, died of cancer. I don't think they had any children. There's no mention of children. I could be wrong. His wife dies. He's in his mid-30s, in the middle of Alaska, traveling around, and one of his consolations in this life, his dear wife, dies. 3 months later, his house burns down. A year later, his father dies. In this remote place where he's laboring, and he receives such suffering, he continues to serve, and he writes the bishop, And he says, I want to go to the monastery. Often a priest, if he loses his wife, he may become a monastic, but that's not uncommon. And I was thinking, I thought, you know, I get it. He's probably like, hey, some things will be taken care of. You know, there'll be food. There'll be other people. I'll be able to pray. I'll be able to go to confession regularly. And the bishop writes back and he says, I bless you to return once we find a replacement. It's a very bishop thing to say. Don't tell the bishop I said that. Sure, we can. But the bishop is also thinking, well, who in the world is going to go there? Right? We have to find someone. God may provide. So the bishop puts it in God's hands. No one. Well, I shouldn't say that. Then Bishop Innocent came. Now, Saint Innocent. He visited him. And he invited him. He said, come with me on this trip. I'm going to go evangelize this part of Alaska. You ride with me on the boat. We'll spend time together. Something happened with Saint Innocent and Saint Jacob. And he left that trip, that mission, invigorated. And he entered into his ministry with zeal. And he served and he served and he served. And when you read what he was like, it sounded like at this point he's a very old, weathered, beat up old man. Well, he's 60. He was probably quite weathered, but not that old. And in his 60s, he's at this mission. One of his assistants creates all of these lies about him, slandering him, and the bishop calls him back to talk about it. And he's cleared of all the charges, he served in the local chapel, and then he passes away. We see this Holy Father entering into this remote place and serving. This is almost one-to-one with today's gospel reading of the Lord and the loaves and the fish. The opening of the gospel begins with this amazing sentence, so beautiful. He looked upon the crowds and he had compassion on them. That's his response to humanity. He looked upon them and he had compassion. Maybe reflect on how I view the crowds. How do I view the crowds? And he enters into this remote place. It says more specifically, it's a lonely place in this translation. A lonely place. And he enters, all of these people come to him. They follow him into this remote place. And what does he do? He serves them. He serves them. He provides for them. There's, I'm sure, questions and muttering. And not only does he feeds them miraculously with the loaves and the fish. And he also heals them of their sicknesses. He serves them. And then he departs. He had compassion on them. He served them, and then he departs. He entered into this remote place. And this is just a microcosm of the whole incarnation, that God entered into the remote place of our existence to serve us. It was very clear in today's gospel and epistle. To serve us. And so we think of the remote hills and the stars, and we think of the remote places of Alaska, the geography, and we think of the remote places within the scriptures, and the Lord's entering into those places. But there's a place that's even more remote than all of these places. And often more difficult to access because we can't just get on a plane and go there. And that is, of course, the human heart. The most remote, often, place. How quickly we flee from that lonely, quiet place of the heart. And the world is ready to receive us. But we see the movements within our heart, the beautiful ones and the evil or the dark or the wounded ones. We express that joy, that warmth of heart, and then we feel the acidic burn within the heart. The Lord entered into the remote places to serve. And so he will, only upon invitation, enter into the heart to serve. And all of those movements within the heart, whether that is joyful or painful or angry or jealous or lonely, whatever those movements are, all of those can be serviced by God if we invite him into those movements of our heart. The ugliest of them, if we invite him in and sit with him in the presence of our heart, he will tend to what occurs within the heart. He came to serve, not to be served. And so now we continue deeper into the remote place of the Divine Liturgy. You know how often, Chicago sometimes feels like a remote place. I don't know about you. Sometimes it feels like a remote place. I love it. I love it. And I love the people. I love being around the people. But sometimes it's, well, I can't say that thing out loud. Oh, I'll get in trouble. Or, you know, I don't know what they'll think about me. I have it easy because I just walk around in a cassock and they think I'm weird already. But if we talk about Christianity, we talk about our faith, we talk about our convictions about humanity and human nature, we got kind of nervous. This is not normal in the city. And so it often feels like a wilderness in a remote place. But we enter into that wilderness. We enter deeper into the wilderness of the church. And we pass through those doors, and we enter deeper and deeper. And the liturgy is offered for us, and the heart is open, and God enters with his holy body and his precious blood to serve us. So may God guide us in these remote places and heal us. Glory to Jesus Christ.
1: Glory.

Amen. We pray for the blessed and ever memorable Holy Orthodox Patriarchs, and for the blessed and ever memorable founders of this Holy Church, for the newly departed Maria, and for all our fathers and brethren, the Orthodox departed this life before us, who appeared in all the world, Elias, sleep in the Lord.

pregnancy, life, peace, health, salvation, visitation for the servants of God, Peter, Arsenios, Joseph, Elizabeth, Juan, Carlos, Betty, Alexander, the priest, Philip, Linda, Josiah, May, and Sergio, and for all the brethren in this holy temple, and for the pardon and remission of

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0: thou art a merciful God, in love with mankind, and unto thee do we send of glory, to the Father, and to the Son, and to the Holy Spirit, now and ever, and unto ages of ages.
1: Amen. 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

0: His Beatitude, the Most Blessed Tikhon, Archbishop of Washington, Metropolitan of All America and Canada, His Eminence, the Most Reverend Daniel, Archbishop of Chicago and the Midwest, may the Lord God remember His kingdom, always, now, and ever, and unto ages of ages.
1: The Honorable Priesthood, the Diaconate in Christ, and the Clergy, the Monastics, and all the people, may the Lord God remember His kingdom, always, now, and ever, and unto ages of ages. The President of our country, those serving in civil authority, and the armed forces everywhere, may the Lord God remember His kingdom, always, now, and ever, and unto ages of ages. The sick, the suffering, the poor, the destitute, the imprisoned, those who have asked us to pray for them, those who have no one to pray for them, those who love us and those who hate us, may the Lord God remember in His kingdom, always, now, and ever, and unto ages of ages. The Orthodox departed this life before us, here and in all the world, lie asleep in the Lord. May the Lord God remember in His kingdom, always, now, and ever, and unto ages of ages. You and all Orthodox Christians, may the Lord God

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0: let us have
1: this soul.
0: Memory to our most holy, most pure, most blessed and glorious Lady Theotokos and ever Virgin Mary with all the saints, let us commend ourselves and each other and all our life unto Christ

0: compassion to thine only begotten Son, with whom thou art blessed, together with thine all holy, good, and life-giving spirit, now and ever, in the two ages of ages.
1: Amen.
0: Peace be unto all.
1: And to thy spirit.
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it, all of you. 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

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Especially for our most holy, most pure, most blessed, and glorious Lady Theotokos, and ever Virgin Mary.

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Lord, the precious gifts now offered and sanctified, let us pray to the Lord. As our God, who loves mankind, and who received him upon his holy and anointed altar, above the heavens and the sweet spiritual fragrance, descend down upon us and return his divine grace and the gift of the Holy Spirit, let us pray. That we may be delivered.

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1: Let us attend.

I am thee, O Lord, and I confess that thou art true Christ, the Son of the living God, the Creator of the world, save sinners, of whom I am first. I believe also the sister that I know in the spirit of God, since this is true and I know the precious blood. Therefore I pray thee, have mercy upon me, and forgive my transgressions, the voluntary and involuntary, of word and of deed. And make me worthy to partake without condemnation of thy host of your mysteries, for the remission of my sins, and unto life everlasting. Amen. But thy physical suffering, Son of God, accept it to those communicant, for I'll not speak thy mysteries to my enemies. I will let you select with thee a kiss, for I repeat the like my blessing. Remember me, O Lord, of thy people, and give me that I love you.

In the fear of God.

Orthodox Christians who prepare themselves by fasting at midnight, a recent confession and prayers of preparation. If you're visiting and you're in good standing in your home parish and wish to commune, please come to my

O God, have seen thy people and bless thy inheritance.

Thank you.

0: Chelsea DC, night, the blue and less light inheritance, preserve the bones of thy church, sanctify those who love thee thy house, glorify them, return by thy divine power, forsake us not to put our hope in thee. 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For every good gift and every perfect gift is from above, coming down from me, the Father of lights, and unto thee, we send of glory, thanksgiving and worship, to the Father, and to the Son, and to the Holy Spirit, now and ever, and unto the ages of ages.
1: Amen.

and pray for God that the prayers of his most pure mother, of the holy glories of all humble apostles, of our father among the saints, John, Chrysostom, Archbishop of Constantinople, of the priest, Jacob, and life, and everlasting, whose memory we keep this day, of the holy and righteous ancestors of God, and Joachim, and of all the saints, have mercy on us and save us, for he is good.

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0: Welcome to all of our visitors today. It's so nice to see some new faces. Please join us in the hall next door. You can enter through the courtyard, follow the folks back here next door. We would be happy to host you with coffee hours and refreshment, get to know you, so please stay. If you'd like to be on our mailing list, there is a sign up at the back, and we will add you to our weekly mailings. Okay, we do have a handful of announcements. Just a reminder that the Dormition Fast does, of course, as it does every year, begins August 1st. It's an especially beautiful fast for the Dormition of the Mother of God, which we see depicted in the Western Wall of the Church. Interestingly, it's a little bit more strict. It's a little more strict than the other fast. There's less days for wine and oil and fish, and so that shows to us its unique significance in our lives. It's a beautiful, I think all of us would consider it a beautiful fast in anticipation of a beautiful feast. So please keep that in mind, August 1st. Services are as usual this week. We will have Orthodox fundamentals today. We're going to bump it up a little bit earlier, around, let's say, 11:45 we'll start to gather, and then we'll move into the library. This is open to everyone. We're talking about prayer, the basics of prayer. Okay, and there are some volunteer opportunities available. You can speak with Rebecca Pinchuk. There's Rebecca right here. She can assist you. We need an assist someone for a coffee hour on September 6th. We also have some greeter slot available. Greeter slots available. There's a link in the weekly email where you can sign up for that. We also will be sending out the feast day. Or have they already been sent out? Are they available now? They're available today. The feast day celebrations, this of course is when the bishop is coming in August. So be prepared to sign up and assist for our feast day. Again, if you'd like to volunteer for the first time, you'd like to get back to the volunteer, please speak with Rebecca. Orthodox Studies Institute is conducting a survey of Orthodox men in the United States. The survey will be in our weekly email. And again, this week, the Women's Book Club will be meeting to discuss the art of myrrh-bearing on the 30th. What's the 30th? That's
2: Thursday
0: at 6:30 p.m. If you haven't read the book yet, we have it in the bookstore. You can get it and read it before then. Okay. We have a few celebrations this week. Viviana Bocanegra celebrates her birthday. Irina Jurowitz names day. Irina Jurowitz celebrates her names day also. And Harriet Stratus and Matthew Glucksberg celebrate their anniversary this week. I think Harriet is traveling, I believe, right now. So we will sing for them. All right. Glory to Jesus Christ.
1: Glory forever.
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1: 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Thoughtful discussions with everyday people who found courageous ways to manage their tech use. We will also share interviews with experts to guide us in our digital discernment. And we'll be taking the conversation one level up to talk about how parish ministries think about digital discernment for their efforts. We hope to discover how our ancient faith can bring clarity and purpose to our modern digital life, for ourselves, our families, our parishes, and the society around us, for the life of the world.
2: Hello, friends. I'm Louis Stamoulis, moderator of Digital Discernment. We are pleased to welcome Christopher Chiakoulis to the show. Christopher is a public high school counselor specializing in college and career counseling. He is also the founder of Orthodox Christian College Counseling, a platform that assists Eastern Orthodox Christian teenagers and their parents in navigating the college admissions process. And he's even written a book on the topic called Paving the Road to College Through an Orthodox Christian Perspective. Even if you aren't a parent or teenager, I think you will find this conversation enlightening for how to think about the influence of social media on decision-making. And now, here's Dr. Randa with Christopher on this episode of Digital Discernment.
3: Welcome, Christopher. It's so great to have you here on the show today.
4: Thank you for having me.
3: Awesome. Well, it's college search season, right? And choosing a college is one of the major life decisions that teens make in their lives. Now more than ever, teens and their parents are flooded with information online about every aspect of the college search process. So Christopher, as a college counselor, what are some ways you're seeing that technology has changed the college landscape in recent years?
4: Yeah, so think back in the day, especially for parents or like myself, you know, pre-2000, most of the college search was done through guidebooks or talking through to like an admissions rep at your school or at a college fair or by going to visit in person. So there was like opinions out there from families and family and friends, but most of the info pretty much came directly from the source itself. But now there's websites, blogs, social media, you know, email listservs and so on. So families can get, you know, this information from all those places. And back in the day when those view books and things came in the mail, you know, you either signed up for it by filling out a postcard or maybe College Board or ACT sold your info when you took the test. But for the most part, you know, you opted in to it, you know, pretty directly. And when it came in the mail, you could pretty easily either just toss it in the garbage or put it in a box in the living room and, you know, get back to it over the weekend, like on a Saturday or something like that. But now families get emails and text messages like all day long in their inbox to their phone. So it's not so easy to like just ignore it or, you know, throw it in a box and review it later. So it's coming nonstop all day. And that can be really overwhelming to try to keep up with all that information coming to them. And even in addition to that, just the search process itself, you know, before you were aware of maybe your state schools and your local like private colleges, and then maybe some other well-known ones here or there. But now with these online search tools and virtual tours that you can take, it's like all 4,000 schools are now an option for you. And that's, again, in itself, overwhelming. And so, you know, knowing about all these schools and now being able to apply to them so easily online. Again, you don't have to fill out by hand every application that you're applying to, like I had to do. You know, then it makes narrowing it down, you know, overwhelming. It makes more colleges getting more applications than they ever did because it's just so easy to type in the info online. And then now that makes some schools more selective because they're getting so many more applications that they never would have gotten before, you know, had people not maybe had all the technology to search the school or to fill out the application. So bottom line, technology is definitely helpful in the research, you know, more it's easier to get the info, but it can also cause more stress just to the overwhelming amount of it. And then you have to consider if it's good info or not.
3: Right. Now, when parents are getting texts or teens are getting texts and emails, are those coming directly from the schools or are there also websites or organizations that are pushing out information and maybe some of that isn't necessarily accurate?
4: Yeah, I mean, it can come from the schools, you know, directly. You know, oftentimes if you sign up for like a scholarship search engine or some of those things, then you might be getting, you know, texts sent to you. You opted in through something that you didn't realize, and now you're getting, you know, information from different organizations, from scholarships, from the testing agencies, from whoever they sold your info to. So, you know, yeah, it can be hard to sort through what's coming from the college, what looks like it's coming from the college, you know, and then even, you know, sometimes when you're searching online, you see the answers to so many things. And I always tell students, make sure the website is the school's website.
3: Right, and not something else's.
4: So maybe if you can check who's this text coming from or who's the address on this email, you know, that's some place to start.
3: Yeah. It just gets so overwhelming. One piece of advice our family was given when my two sons started the college search process was to set up an email that was specifically for college applications and college information. And that was the smartest piece of advice. I think that we were given because then our regular emails were not flooded. Yeah.
4: And I tell the students at my school and everywhere, don't use it as another way to sign up for, you know, birthday free ice cream cones and stuff like that. Like truly keep it just for, you know, your college stuff, because it'll get lost. That when you do get in the important information via email, it will get lost in, you know, maybe your school email or your regular personal email. So Right. Yeah, definitely keeping all that organized is key.
3: Well, that's part of controlling the overwhelm. And I want to talk a little bit about that because it can be very overwhelming for parents and teens both. And on some of the previous episodes of this podcast, we've talked about discerning, you know, how much time to spend on devices and how to limit usage. But let's also talk about discerning the information from that flood of emails and texts and even mailers that we're getting, you know, but in particular what we're getting online. So when it comes to getting information about colleges, what are some concerning things you've seen out there that call for, you know, this specific type of digital discernment?
4: Right. So one popular question I get a lot from students and parents is, so I saw this online and I was wondering, you know, and it's, you know, maybe something that's outrageous or seems too good to be true or, you know, whatever. And so, you know, it's hard again because of that. And so you really have to discern the legitimacy of what's out there, you know. So now with the internet, there's lots of experts online, right? Where anyone and everyone can, you know, not only give you advice about the college process in general, but then, you know, share their personal subjective thoughts and feelings about a school, right? So, you know, you're flooded with these social media posts, TikTok videos, emails, all these things about the good and bad of various colleges and the process overall, how to write your essay, you know, how to do all, you know, how to, you know, get letters of rec and all these different things. But the problem is it's hard to vet, you know, is this information coming from like a legit source or is it just one person's information? And so you don't want to make your decision based on all this subjectivity of these, you know, few people's experience, right? So one place you see this sometimes is these so-called experts are self-proclaimed experts purely by the fact that they were admitted to a prestigious university. And so now all of a sudden they know how everything works. And we don't even know the story. First of all, we don't even know if they actually were admitted to that college. They might just put on the sweater or something and say they were. But even if they were, you don't know the story behind why were they admitted. You know, are they this truly exceptional student? You know, maybe they filled a checkbox. They played the bassoon in the band and the college needed a band. And so they were the best candidate. We don't know, right? But it's great that they got in, but that doesn't make them like now an expert. They can't equate, you know, their experience with an expert, you know, level and from, you know, that being an expert in the whole process, right? And so they'll take this though, this school on their resume, and now they'll sometimes charge people hundreds or thousands of dollars, like for this insider information. Like, I know how to get into the Ivy League and now I'll share this with you. And especially as Orthodox Christians, right, we have to be careful about letting this prestige factor get like too much of the process, right? You know, especially if we're going to start paying money for people, you know, paying money for this, you know, to get into the, you know, this insider info. You know, obviously we want our kids to get into the best schools and so on and so forth. But when it starts to go down that road of I'm going to spend all this money for this person's help and all this for these test scores, and it stops being about, you know, what's best for the student, but more about like what name of the school that we can say our kid's going to or that we're going to, that's where it becomes, you know, a problem. And we have to stop and ask ourselves, you know, is this really necessary? All the stuff we're doing necessary in the end to have the best college experience? You know, and is it helping us on our path to salvation, most importantly, or is it kind of steering us off into this pride avenue and where we're just wasting a bunch of resources and throwing that all over the place? And so, again, I see pride kind of come up a lot in a lot of ways. And so it's just something I would say really be careful with. You see it in online, you know, Facebook groups and all sorts of things where, you know, you just want some solid information and it turns into, you know, this brag fest or sob fest or whatever it may be. And you have to really stop and ask yourself, is this stuff helping us or, you know, why are we doing this?
3: Yeah. And that's a point of discernment we talk about a lot on here. You know, is this needful or is this a waste of time? You know, and I think especially all that's out there about colleges really requires that discernment.
4: Right. Yeah, I know you talked about like the rabbit hole of different things and you can get lost in that too. And that going back to when parents ask me that, that's usually what has happened. They've gone down this rabbit hole of blogs and posts and whatever. And finally they're like, maybe I should ask somebody who, you know, does this, you know, as their day job or knows what they're doing, or I'll ask the college directly, like, why am I, you know, wasting all this time and stuff to, you know, and like not get the information, you know,
3: yeah,
4: so easily.
3: So in particular, with regard to social media, right? So I'm not talking about legit websites, but actual, you know, Facebook, Instagram, Twitter, you know, even YouTube, social media. What kinds of things have you seen there, either from students or parents or bloggers that might need some discernment as well?
4: Right. So one big area, if you start kind of at the end of the process, is this decision day. Okay. Decision day is the day we call, typically it's May 1st, the day that the seniors have to let the colleges know where they're going to go, where they're going to enroll. And so, you know, it's a popular thing in some schools to when you make their decision to celebrate it, you know, not a big deal. But where it becomes a big deal is when we get to social media. So a lot of high schools either officially or have a student create like an Instagram page, let's say, and then ask all the seniors to share, okay, where are you attending college and what are you going to study and so on. And my high school I work at always has, you know, students always do this. So I don't know how they decide who does it, but someone always does it. So there's a few concerns when it comes to this. The first one is privacy, right? So now these are public pages. And now you're posting your picture and your major and your school and all that stuff like all over you know, for everyone to know. So that's just kind of one piece. But the other piece that can cause more, you know, stress and anxiety is kind of the accuracy of it all, right? Who's vetting again that these are true? Because teens are going to lie, to be honest. They're going to lie to save face with their friends. And I have seen students post the college that they say they're going to get all the likes and all the comments and all the hearts and all that. And I know for a fact that they were not even admitted to that school. Like I get lists from a lot of the colleges that tell me who's applied from my school and the admission decision. And I know that student applied, but they are not going there. And, you know, again, because there's no way for their friends or anyone to check. So they do this for all the acknowledgements, for all the accolades, for all the celebrations, right? And then when all the dust settles in the fall and everyone's kind of more focused on themselves and going to wherever they're going to go, you know, people forget. And, you know, then the student will, you know, make up some excuse, maybe, oh, like I changed my mind or something, you know, and it'll kind of won't seem like a big deal. But it is a big deal, not only because they're lying and things like that, but it gives other people, you know, the impression of certain things like, oh, like how did this person, like jealousy and, you know, all these different
3: emotions. There's all kinds of competition and social comparison that goes
4: on. You know, and then the parents get into it, like how did that person get in? And again, you don't know if it's true, you don't know all the things behind it. So when we start sharing all this public, you know, information with everyone, it usually isn't, you know, what is the point, you know, to it, right? And kind of along with that, it shows a skewed, even if all the posts are accurate, it typically shows, you know, skewed results, right? So in my school, the biggest chunk of students, you know, 20% are going to our community college, but I never see any students post that on the social media sites. It's like it's shameful for some reason. And so it looks like everyone is going to these, you know, 4-year schools and doing all this stuff. And like, oh my gosh, like everyone, like, but it's not the case. And so again, you start looking and comparing and oh, I'm too ashamed to put that I'm going to this school or that school. And it's just like this false sense of what's actually the false sense of reality of what's happening with the class. And people, again, are looking at all that on social media, and then the next class below them is making their decisions or thinking certain things without actual real information.
3: Gotcha. Yeah. There's a lot of expectation, I think, that comes of those posts, you know, because of the spread of social media. How can we block that out and focus on what's best, you know, for our kids, you know, for them to focus on what's best for themselves? How do they look past all of those posts?
4: Yeah, that's tough, right? Because online, everyone's the best, right? No one is posting their failed test or the championship game that they lost or their college rejection, you know, email stuff. They're posting all the best, you know, stuff, right? And so when you start to look online at other teens and whatever, all you see is like people who are like winning, basically. So you're like, okay, what's all their winning formula? You know, it's like this superhuman student and they're taking the most rigorous classes and they're an athlete and a musician and they're curing cancer over the summer and they're doing all these like crazy things, right? And then there might be some kids like that and that God bless them, that's amazing talents they have, but that's not the norm. But somehow
3: some of those still won't get into MIT.
4: Yeah, exactly. Right. And so sometimes but families will think like, I have to do these things because this is who I see is, you know, admitted to these places and so on. And so they are like, okay, what classes do I need to take that the college wants? I don't want to take the classes, but like they want to see this, right? Or what activities do I have to be in that I'm not passionate about, but I have to, you know, you know, I have to do it. And so parents are also, they see these things, they're telling their kids, you have to take this, you have to take that. And there was actually a recent article on Forbes.com that talked about how parental pressure is fueling a mental health crisis in youth these days because these expectations are unrealistic. And the crazy thing is colleges aren't expecting it. It's like somehow people think this is the expectation and what colleges want. But all the colleges I've had you know, come talk to my students, you know, over 100 every fall, no one ever says they expect this. It's like this miscommunication somewhere where all the students think they have to do one thing and the parents think, the college is like, no, we want you to be like yourself. We want you to do what you're passionate about. We don't want you to take a course load that you loathe going to every day, you know? And that's really where we have to stop and think, like, you know, are we pushing, you know, things away out of our life in the name of college that, you know, that we shouldn't be? And the biggest, you know, thing that gets pushed, I think, is church-related stuff, right? All of a sudden, we don't have time for youth groups or retreats or even Sunday liturgy, you know, because we have to do these things for college. We have to be in these activities. We have to be studying. We have to be taking the ACT for the 12th time. Like, we have to, like, but nobody, you don't have to do those things, but somehow people think they do. And all of a sudden, now you've lost the church. You've lost that most important thing that should be in your life, all for the sake of what you think colleges want. And in the end, you find out that they didn't really want it at all. Now I just lived my high school experience, like, down a road that I wasn't even happy about for nothing.
3: Succumbing to that pressure, it's almost as if getting accepted into a great college, whatever that person's definition of a great college is, becomes an idol, really. And I think this is a good segue to talk about your book, which I'm really excited about and grateful for. Even though my kids are well out of college, I wish I had had your resource. You wrote a book recently released called Paving the Road to College Through an Orthodox Christian Perspective. And I ordered it and I read it and I love it. And in part I do because it's a solid book of guidance around the college search process. Has a lot of the information in there that great high school counselors give, but it also has quotes from the saints, well thought out placed quotes to help you really navigate the process with Christ in mind, you know, with discernment, right?
4: Right.
3: So, Christopher, tell us about how an Orthodox Christian student can approach the college search process a bit differently than his or her peers.
4: Right. Well, appreciate the testimonial there. And that was the goal, right? That was my goal in creating something like that, to have that practical knowledge infused with the faith. And so, yeah, the process should be approached differently for Orthodox Christians, because like you just said, we are the college that we go to should not be the idol, right? We have to remember that the ultimate destination that we're hoping to be admitted to is the kingdom of heaven, like not any other college or anything else. So any decisions we make along the way related to what we do in high school or how we pick a college can't knock us off that path to salvation. And so, like I was saying, I do argue in the book that those church activities, by doing them, you know, and instead of, you know, tutoring or whatever now and then, isn't going to hurt your college chances. It's actually going to possibly help you because it's giving a different aspect of who you are. It's showing your uniqueness. And so not only can being involved in church groups, altar, choir, teaching Sunday school, doing Bible bowls and oratorical, like all those things not only can help you in college because you can put those as activities, but it's also a win for your soul, right? You're staying engaged in the church. You're learning about your faith. So it's a win-win. And so again, one of the things we talk about, I talk about in the book, you know, when you're trying to come up with your list is the place that you are going to go, whether that's the size of the school, the location, a lot of different factors in the place. But for Orthodox Christians, that place needs to be close to an Orthodox church. Like, community is so important. And I know previous guests have said on this podcast too that, yeah, you can attend church online, but you can't participate in the sacraments or be a part of a true community online, right? You have to go to church. My kids were at summer camp at Antiochian Village this summer, and Father Chris, the director, his like three favorite words are go to church. Like we hear it as a kid, and then all of a sudden we get again to high school, college, and why is it not important anymore? So you have to be able to go to church during this time. And so, you know, some of the benefits, of course, of digital tools now is that you can look up, you know, Google Map, you know, what are the closest Orthodox churches, you know, different jurisdictions. You can look on the Orthodox Christian Fellowship OCF website and see if there is a chapter there and how to connect with the student leader or the spiritual advisor. You know, you can go on social media. I know a lot of the OCFs have Instagram pages and you can already follow and connect and see when activities are. So, you know, as you know, again, as an Orthodox Christian, you have to also include some of those things in there. Your destination, wherever you go, has to be able to have an Orthodox community by it, whether you live at home and commute and stay within your parish that you're currently in, or if you're not, make sure that there's an Orthodox community, you know, there when you get there. So, you know, that's like, I would say the most important thing. And then, you know, other things too that come into place is the price. You know, I haven't talked about it too much here, but the price that people are willing to pay or really go into debt for that prestigious school is really not a good thing for, you know, not only your finances, but for your spiritual life as well, especially if it's rooted in that pride. And so you can use tools online to check the budget, you know, to check the net price, to do a lot of those things, to look for scholarships, so that you have a list when you go to apply to schools of ones that are actually in your family's budget, and you are not, you know, pushing that too far where it leads to both financial trouble and spiritual trouble, getting into like debt for no reason.
3: I appreciate your mention of all of those tools, right? Because we don't reject all of the digital tools that are out there and available to us. We want to use them to our benefit and to our good discernment. And Google Maps is definitely your friend when it comes to looking for churches near colleges, you know, and certainly I wholeheartedly agree that checking the OCF website, Orthodox Christian Fellowship, in order to find chapters near the schools you're considering are great. This is great, so helpful. In your book, I think you said, you know, we talk about financial fit and geographic fit and all these ways that a college can be a good fit, but we also have to consider the spiritual fit. And I think you've made that point very well. So this has just been a great conversation. I'm wondering, Christopher, if you can give only one piece of advice to parents and teens as they go through the college search and selection process, what would it be?
4: If I could only give one piece of advice, it would be to, you know, make sure that there is that spiritual fit. Do not forsake your spiritual life and your path, you know, to salvation, you know, for something so temporary, so, you know, such a short part of your life. Really make sure that you look at the big picture and what is the most important, you know, thing in your life. And hopefully that is, you know, the salvation of your soul. And so whatever you do in high school, the clubs you join, the activities you do, how you spend your time, how you spend your money, then how you choose your college and spend your time and money there, all of those things should still be allow you to be able to live Orthodoxy fully. And if you're finding that you are not able to do that, then you probably need to reassess, you know, what are you doing? Where are you? And what your goals are, because, you know, in the end of the day, our Lord's not going to ask us where we went to college or what career we had or how much money we made. You know, he's going to ask us,

0: if you have your faith, if you pray, so when I talk in the book about the six P's, the first five ones I talk about to my public school students, the sixth one is prayer. If you pray about it, that God's will be done, not please let me get into Harvard or like, no, but pray like for the God's will show you the way, and know that our Lord and the Virgin Mary and our guardian angel and all the choirs of the saints are going to be with you or your teen, wherever they go, they'll figure it out, right? And it'll hopefully bring you some comfort and ease into this overwhelming process that if we put our trust in God, it will work out in the end, both for our college and career path, as well as just for our soul path in general.
1: Well said. Beautiful. Thank you so much for being with us today, Christopher. It's been a great conversation.
0: Thank you.
2: Have you been feeling overwhelmed by the flood of information that comes at you through social media? 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
4: Leavening the lump. I note with no surprise whatsoever the news out of England, which is that the Church of England has decided to bless homosexual partnerships. Two priestesses, the Reverend Catherine Bond and the Reverend Jane Pierce, had their union blessed at St. John the Baptist Church in Felixstowe in eastern England, where both are associate clergy. This came after compromise was struck last February following 5 years of debate about the Church's position on homosexuality and the inevitable apology offered by the Church's failure to welcome homosexuals. The compromise consisted of saying that the Church would bless their partnerships after they had a civil wedding, but these partnerships, which are of course marriages in all but name, were not marriages because marriage was the union of one man and one woman. In classical Anglican fashion, which has always tried to maintain contradictory views at the same time within the same church by using prevaricating and ambiguous language, the compromise was intended to placate traditionalists while also capitulating to liberals. As might have been expected, it has done neither very well. The Anglican bishops from the so-called Global South now refuse to recognize the leadership of the church's primate Justin Welby as a result of the change, while some homosexual Anglicans have called the compromise insulting, noting that it still leaves unchanged the church's other teaching on marriage and sexuality. That is, of course, just what happens when you try to speak out of both sides of the mouth at the same time. What does this mean for the Orthodox and for the traditionalists generally? I suggest that there is a larger lesson to be learned from the Anglican dust-up, and it is this. The move from traditionalism to secularism always occurs slowly and incrementally. One thinks of the parable of the frog. You can, the story goes, get a frog to sit still in water while you boil it to death if only you turn up the heat slowly enough. People of my ancient vintage who can look back on half a century will remember it well. In the case of the Anglicans, which I observed firsthand and close up, no one started by saying that the church should marry homosexuals. The earlier liberals of a previous generation didn't begin by talking about ordination or sexuality at all. Rather, the opening discussion began by questioning the authority of Scripture. C.S. Lewis, who died way back in 1963, noticed the change of doctrine and warned even then that if the C of E didn't clamp down on those rejecting scriptural authority, he said, the future history of the Church of England is likely to be short. That's from his Modern Theology.

0: and biblical criticism. Liberals were not censured, but neither were the traditionalists. Live and let live. The C of E was a big tent, able to contain such varieties of opinion. Unity was what mattered most, and, of course, love. Since the liberals continued to use the same buzzwords as the traditionalists, the full extent of their denial of basic Christian truth was not immediately recognized, and the liberals settled in for the long haul. Then came the encounter with the next secular movement, which encroached upon the church's traditional teaching, the notion that women could be clergy. Not deacons, priests, or bishops, oh no, just deaconesses, which were, of course, different than deacons. The church had deaconesses in the past, so what's the problem? So, deaconesses were ordained, and then, surprise, declared to be deacons, but women priests, never. Until, of course, the liberal logic was applied, which had long denied the authority of Scripture, and then there were women priests, but bishops, never. Then came lots of debates and study groups and activists, and all the sound and fury of which led to the inevitable result of having women bishops. Any objective observer could recognize the engine driving all these developments, namely the embrace of secular cultural norms against which the church was now powerless, having rejected the authority of Scripture and tradition, which alone could provide a standard and a bulwark. So, right on time, the next secular movement which contradicted the church's standards and beliefs came down the pike, this time involving homosexuality. This acceptance of homosexuality, which of course included gay marriage, was a part of the secular culture, but not a part of the church's tradition, and so the battle was joined. Again with the debates and the study groups and the activists, and again with the inevitable result of victory for the secularists. Given the church's helplessness before the secular onslaught, no other result was for a moment possible. The sad thing, of course, is that the prevarication and obfuscation. If the church desires to conform to secular norms, it should simply do it, regardless of what its tradition says. What's the sense, I would suggest, of limping between two opinions? Either choose Baal or Yahweh, secularism or tradition. Whether or not one should be liberal or traditional can be debated, but surely all should be able to agree that everybody should, in the debate, should be honest. The lesson, to repeat again, is that the whole process takes place gradually, and that one move inevitably and inexorably leads to the next. It's no use jumping off the roof of a tall building and then saying as you pass each floor, "So far, so good." The time to save yourself is before you reach the edge of the roof and jump off. As Father Tom Hopko once said, if you say A, you have to say B. If you say B, then you have to say C. I'm interested in where you get when you're at LMNOP. If you take a step in a particular direction, you must see the full implication of where you are going. Thus Father Tom. The time for the Church of England to have saved itself was decades ago, when it allowed a liberal rejection of Scripture and tradition to find a place in the Church. One can talk about the thin edge of the wedge, or the camel's nose under the tent flap, or you can use Pauline language and talk about how a little leaven of yeast leavens the entire lump of dough. But after you allow the wedge, or the camel's nose, or the leaven to find a welcome, the eventual and complete capitulation of the Church to the world is assured. The leaven will eventually work itself throughout the entire lump until it has changed everything. That's the real lesson to be learned from the recent Anglican dust-up, and possibly from a coming Roman Catholic dust-up as well. And one final observation. In churches which have bishops, like the Orthodox Church, the ones ultimately responsible for holding the line and removing the leaven are the bishops. Parish priests and deacons can only do so much, even if they do post a lot online. There are wolves out there, seeking things which will, if they succeed, make the future history of the Orthodox Church in the West as short as that of the Church of England. Their error must be denounced plainly and forbidden a place among us. In other words, those promoting error must be censured or removed. A beginning has already been made in this in the OCA. Our ecclesiastical history teaches us that part of the censure involves breaking communion with those who embrace error. Erring bishops of other jurisdictions, some of whom may live far from us, may not be a factor in our daily lives, and we may be tempted to ignore them, but they form part of the same lump nonetheless. For Ancient Faith Radio, this is Father Lawrence Farley.
1: That was No Other Foundation with Father Lawrence Farley. Father Lawrence is the pastor of St. Herman of Alaska Orthodox Church in Langley, British Columbia, and the author of numerous books and articles. This has been a listener-supported presentation of Ancient Faith Radio.
2: Here is Dr. Daniel Operwall, author of We Pray from Ancient Faith Publishing, on the meaning of what is a parent.
3: To define that parental calling, let me quote Dr. Mamalakis briefly. He says, "Parenting is the process of shaping and guiding our children's souls in and toward God's love through the tasks that need to be accomplished and the struggles of daily life. Parents are the most essential spiritual resource that their children have. Though the rest of the community plays a big role, we, more than anyone, guide them, know their specific needs and challenges, and spend far more time with them than anyone else. Yet it is not our business to create a relationship between God and our children. That relationship begins at baptism, or indeed at conception itself, and is created by God and the child together. Nor are we trying to teach our children to turn into real adult Christians, or something of the sort, one day in the future. Rather, we are people charged with teaching a group of much younger people what they will need to know to maintain the fullness of their relationship with Christ as they change and grow. It is an enormous task, and perhaps the highest of Christian callings.
4: You're listening to From the Amvon with Father John Whiteford, sermons from St. Jonah Orthodox Church in Spring, Texas. Father John is a priest in the Russian Orthodox Church outside of Russia. He's the author of Sola Scriptura, an Orthodox analysis of the cornerstone of Reformation theology, and the general editor of the St. Innocent Liturgical Calendar. Here he is with today's lesson.
5: In the name of the Father, and of the Son, and of the Holy Spirit. Last week, we talked about the first half of Psalm 7, which talks about how when we are suffering slander or betrayal, how we can have faith in God. And the second half of this psalm talks about the fate of the wicked. Let the wickedness of sinners be ended, and do thou guide the righteous man, O God, that searchest out the hearts and reins. Righteous is my help from God, who saveth them who are upright of heart. So note that it doesn't say, let the wicked sinners be ended. It says, let the wickedness of sinners be ended. And the wickedness of sinners will end in one of two ways. Either they'll repent of their sins and cease from their wickedness, and that's the desire that we should all want, or else God will end their wickedness with their death and with the eternal punishments that will await them. But as we pray for the wickedness of sinners to end, we're also in this psalm praying that God would guide us. Our awareness of the punishment of sinners causes us to be more attentive to our own spiritual lives so as to avoid falling to the same fate as the sinners do through our own carelessness. And when it talks about the hearts and reins, heart in the Hebrew conception was the seat of the will, and the reins, which is an old word for the kidneys, was the seat of the emotions. But basically when it talks about the hearts and the reins, it's talking about what's going on inside of you that no one else can see but God. So it's saying that God searches out our inward thoughts, and he knows them. And if we have repented of our sins and allowed God to purify our hearts, he will not find something inside of us that's wrong. That's not to say that we don't have a constant struggle, but what we don't want to have is secret sins that we're harboring that we're refusing to repent of. God is a judge that is righteous, strong, and forbearing, and inflicteth not wrath every day. What does it mean when it talks about God being strong and forbearing? God has the power to do whatever he wishes. He could snuff out the wicked with the blink of an eye, but when it says that he's forbearing, that means that he restrains his power because he desires not the death of the wicked, but that they should come to the knowledge of the truth and repent. He desires the salvation of every one of us. If God was quick to exercise judgment, the human race would be emptied out very quickly. And so we thank God that God is merciful and he's forbearing. The fact that we do not see God's wrath expressed immediately is not due to any lack of power to do so. It's motivated by God's love for mankind. Unless he be converted, his glittering sword shall he furbish. He hath bent his bow and hath made it ready, and on it he hath made ready the instruments of death. His arrows for them that rage hotly hath he perfected. When it says, unless he be converted, the word in the Hebrew text is The same is the word we usually have translated as repent. It's to it literally means to turn around. So when you're heading in one direction and you turn around, that's the word, the verb in Hebrew you would use to describe it. And when we're talking about sins, that means to change our behavior. The Greek word for repentance is literally change your mind. So there are two aspects of repentance. There's changing your mind about sin, but also changing your behavior. The two have to go together. And we're told that God doesn't inflict his wrath every day, but the day of wrath will come. And unless sinners repent, God will punish them and there will be no escaping it. St. John the Baptist spoke very similar words when he said, "And now the axe is laid unto the root of the trees. Therefore every tree which bringeth not forth good fruit is hewn down and cast into the fire." So if you think about that image that St. John is painting, you have an axe that's leaned up against a tree. Now that tree, if it's bearing fruit, is going to keep bearing fruit. There's no reason to chop it down. But if it stops bearing fruit, then that axe is going to be used to cut that tree down and it's going to be thrown into the fire. And that's how St. John the Baptist sees us, as we're either going to bear fruit or else we're going to be cut down and cast into the eternal fire. The means of punishing sinners are ready to go, and they're very vividly described: an arrow that's drawn, a sword that is polished and ready to go, arrows that are prepared. But it's God's forbearance that allows us to have opportunity to repent, because he's restraining that potential that he has to punish us immediately. "Behold, he was in travail with unrighteousness. He hath conceived toil and brought forth iniquity." So this is speaking about the wicked man. And keep in mind, this is in the context of Absalom's rebellion, in which many people betrayed King David. So the focus of the psalm is going back on these people in particular. And he paints the picture of the wicked as if they were a woman giving birth. But they're birthing sin. They conceived toil is the way the translation that we use in our church has it, but that probably a better translation would be trouble. They conceived trouble in their conniving, and they're now laboring to give birth to fully formed sin. "He opened a pit and dug it, and he shall fall into the hole which he hath made." His toil, and again, probably trouble would be a better word to translate this word, "his trouble shall return upon his own head, and upon his own pate shall his unrighteousness come down." And the word pate is not a word that we use as much as we used to anymore, but the pate refers to the top of your head. So if you have a bald-headed man, you're looking at his shiny pate. And so it's just another way, in Hebrew poetry, you often repeat the same idea using different words. So it talks about his trouble shall return upon his own head, and upon his own pate shall his unrighteousness come down. That's basically two ways of saying the same thing, that the things that these people conspired against David, in fact, are going to come back on them. David had wished and expressed his desire that his son Absalom would be spared, despite the fact that he was seeking to kill his father. But Absalom ended up being executed by David's general Joab, and he died without honor. We're told that he was riding a donkey through a wooded area. We also were told earlier in the story about Absalom that he had very long hair. He was a good-looking man, we're told. Well, his long flowing hair got caught into the branches of a tree, and his donkey kept going, so he was left hanging by the hair of his head. And a soldier came and told Joab, "Hey, Absalom's caught in the trees." But they knew that King David had said, "Don't kill him." And Joab, who wasn't always the most obedient general, said, "What are you waiting for?" And then he finally had to go kill him himself, because no one else would dare to kill the king's son, knowing what King David had said. And so Absalom died without any honor. And the conspiracy that he gave birth to ended up destroying him, and it ended up destroying all those that were a part of it. They fell into the pit that they dug for David, and the trouble that they conceived returned upon their own heads. I will give praise unto the Lord according to his righteousness. I will chant unto the name of the Lord Most High. The word that's translated praise there literally means confess. And when we confess to God, we're confessing the good things that God has done for us. But the word also is the same word we use for confessing our sins. And so we praise God, but we also confess our sins, because both things are necessary. And when we praise God and we ponder his holiness and when we think about all the good things that he has done for us, we can't help but be reminded of our own sins and brought to repentance. And when we repent, believe in the gospel, we experience his mercy and grace, and so we're brought to higher levels of praise for God. And this becomes a positive feedback loop, because the more you praise God, the more you become aware of your sins, maybe sins you didn't even know about. You weren't even aware there were sins, but God starts to show you more things in your life that need to change, and you become refined more and more and become closer to God and more like him. And this is what it means to become a saint, and this is what is possible for each and every one of us if only we'll allow these things to work in us the way God would have it. Amen.
4: From the Amphon, sermons from St. Jonah Orthodox Church in Spring, Texas. 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

0: Everyday Orthodox with your host, Elisa Bialatich-Davis. We get together on Sunday nights to meet everyday Orthodox Christians. We're hoping to get to know the members of the body of Christ across all of our various jurisdictions and regions. We may worship in various languages or even on different calendars, but we have so much in common. Come get to know someone new and see how they're living out this Orthodox faith in another corner of the world. After all, every person is an icon of Christ, and as we'll see, every person has a story to tell. If you have a question for tonight's guest, we invite you to call in and join the conversation at 1-855-237-2346. 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
1: Welcome to Everyday Orthodox. It is May 1st, 2022, and we are live on Ancient Faith Radio. I'm Elisa Bialatich-Davis, and you're listening to Everyday Orthodox. We get together here on Sunday nights to get to know Orthodox Christians and to build community through conversation. You know, we are divided up into so many different jurisdictions. We worship with somewhat different traditions and certainly in different languages and sometimes on different calendars. And it's so important, I think, for us to get to know each other because we have so much in common. We're all Orthodox. And I think it's just a beautiful thing that it's hard to achieve, you know, administrative unity for all of us. But boy, we can certainly get to know one another, and achieve a certain kind of grassroots unity where we're all connected and we all know one another. And that's kind of the project of this show. And so I'm really excited because we have a really special guest tonight, and we'll be talking a little bit about that as well as other things. And so without any further ado, I want to tell you, you're welcome to call 1-855-AF-RADIO. That's 1-855-237-2346. So you can call in and ask any questions or of our guest or of me if you'd like. And of course, Matushka Trudy Richter is right here to take your calls. She's producing the show tonight, and she is delightful. So you'll enjoy her if you call in. But at any rate, tonight's guest, I think, is just really going to be wonderful. Her name is Shireen Marcus. And now Shireen's really interesting because she is a Coptic Orthodox Christian, but she also has a lot of experience in the Greek Orthodox Church as well. So she knows a lot about sort of these questions of how we can all be Orthodox and yet living sort of in different parts of Orthodoxy, taking residence in different sections of Orthodoxy. And so I think this will be a fascinating conversation in that sense. But also Shireen is just interesting in general, frankly. She's a wife and mother. She's got two boys. But she works full-time as a veterans law judge in the federal appellate courts. So she works as a judge for veterans. She is also an advocate for reforming youth ministry in the Orthodox Church. And so she went and got a master's degree in theology from, it's actually theological studies with a youth ministry emphasis at the Antiochian House of Studies, which, if you've ever heard of it, is a wonderful program. And so technically the degrees come from the University of Balamand in Lebanon, but it's really actually an American program happening right here in the United States. But so she got a degree there and launched a program called Bridges to Orthodoxy. And the website is bridgestoorthodoxy.com. And I think it's wonderful. Actually, for me, it happened at a beautiful moment. I have been looking for a new curriculum for our Sunday school here in Austin, Texas, and I couldn't figure out what we should do next year. And then all of a sudden, across comes Shireen's bio with this website. And I looked at it, and she's written some really beautiful curriculum, both for teen retreats, like little weekend retreats, and also for ongoing Sunday school programs. And it's just fantastic. So if you need anything like that, you should take a look at bridgestoorthodoxy.com. But at any rate, let's get to know Shireen. Let's jump right in. So Shireen, Christ is risen. Welcome to the program.
2: Oh, truly he is risen. Thank you so much for inviting me. I'm excited to be here. And thank you for that wonderful introduction. I love the mission also of your program to bridge the unity between all these different pan-Orthodox traditions.
1: Well, you know, I think it's a beautiful thing. Just to get to know other people anyway is wonderful, right? But to get to know each other from different corners of the world, you know, from different, you know, let all the Russian Orthodox know the Greek Orthodox, know the Coptic Orthodox. I think it's wonderful. So glory be to God. But so tell us, so where were you born? Where does your story begin?
2: I was born in the Chicago area in a suburb called Northbrook, Illinois. It's a northwest suburb of Chicago. And at that time I was born, you know, I'm a 1980s kid, and, For quick math, for all of you who need help with the math, that means that I am in my late 20s.
1: Thank you for helping us with that math, because I would have gotten that wrong for sure.
2: I know. Everyone gets that math wrong, including my kids. You know, they're so bad at math. So at that time, the Coptic Church was actually still pretty new in the United States. So there was a Coptic Church in the Chicago area, but it was actually quite far from the suburb that we lived in. And there was a lot of families in the area that we were in it was justifiable to want to create another church. The diaspora is a little strange that way, right? It was it's community driven instead of clergy driven. So my dad was actually a predominant face in that, wanting to get another church started in the Chicago area and in the suburb that we lived in. So a bunch of families kind of wanted to build something else in that suburb. And we did manage to get a monk that would come every other Sunday to a facility that we were renting to pray a Coptic liturgy. But, you know, for my family, over Sundays, church is non-negotiable. Every other Sunday, that's just not going to do it. So I grew up I grew up in an unusual way, right? We went to a Greek Orthodox church on those other Sundays. So I grew up very much in two different communities, in the Greek Orthodox community and the Coptic community. And at the time, it was not really something I even thought very much about. It was just, which church are we going to this Sunday? But other than it being a different culture, they seemed exactly the same. I mean, the same creed, the hymns had a different sound to them, but they were the same words. And I just assumed it was because the Greek church had been in America longer than the Egyptian church. It had never crossed my mind that there was any difference. The Greek church was very accepting of us. We took communion there. I mean, as a child, a very young child, there was no difference. It was just, I grew up in both communities and it was Orthodox. Everything was Orthodox to me. And I grew up like that most of my childhood, even when we finally did get, an established priest in the Coptic church and we were trying to build something, and we did eventually build a Coptic church in the suburbs there. I had friends in the Greek church. They had a youth ministry already established. Obviously, they had been there longer, so I didn't want to just not go. And I went to Goya. I went to their summer camps. It was Finari. They had they had mission trips. They had stuff that I wanted to go. They said it was fun. So I would do both things. I had one foot in this community, one foot in that community. And that was basically the way I grew up.
1: That's excellent. That's beautiful. So when you were sort of living in the two different places, in these two different churches, did it feel to you like there was a huge difference between them? Or was it really just kind of like, well, these guys are Greek and those guys are Egyptian, and it's kind of the same thing either way?
2: So as far as theology, I didn't really recognize it as different. The things that I did notice were small things. There was one time where I, you know, made the sign of the cross, and somebody, and I think it was in the Greek Orthodox Sunday school, somebody, you know, one of the kids pointed at me, "She's making the sign of the cross wrong." And of course I was mortified.
1: Oh no.
2: And I was like, okay, so here I have to do it this way, and over there I have to do it this way.
1: That's actually hard to switch back and forth. You know, like that would be almost impossible. So, you know, congratulations on being an ambidextrous crosser, because that is tough.
2: And I started to make a mental checklist of little things like that. You know, in the Coptic church, you take your shoes off for communion. In the Greek church, they don't do that. I remember taking my shoes off once for communion in the Greek church, and that was awkward. I was the only one who did that. you know, so I remember making a mental checklist of tradition with a lowercase t, things of that nature. But I did notice also, and I guess I should pause for a second here. I have a lot of things that I love about both communities, truly. And some of the things I'm saying are from my perspective as a child and as an adolescent. It's not to make broad stream. I'm making these sweeping out, you know, comments, and I don't mean to about the entire Greek community or the entire Coptic community. This is just, you know, a place in time and, you know, perspective of one adolescent kid at this moment in time in this one particular parish. So hopefully nobody takes offense. But my perspective at this particular moment in time was, you go to this Greek Orthodox church and they're there because they love to be Greek and they want to remember that they're Greek. And it was really about the culture aspect of it. So there was always that little piece of me that kind of felt left out there. And then I would go to the Coptic church. It was almost the opposite. It was pray for hours and hours and hours, and we have to cling to our faith. And then the kids just really wanted to not be so obvious about, you know, being Egyptian, especially in school. Like, we stood out so badly. And it was like, how can we not be so odd at school? And how can we not, you know, show our odd lunchbox of Lent vegetarian food, like more than half the year, and that our parents can, you know, just won't let us do anything. And our parents have this weird accent, and, you know, so I didn't realize it at the time, or appreciate it at the time, but I understand it now, that belonging to both communities meant that I also belonged to neither community. And not to get too Sunday school teacher about it, but I tell my boys all the time that, you know, David did not know that one day he was going to face Goliath, but God did. And all of these everyday mundane, boring things in his life, you know, being a shepherd and facing animals that he had to chase away and things like that, prepared him for that big Goliath moment. And I really believed that the way I grew up made me love these different communities in a way that I just had this passion about wanting to see this pan-Orthodox unity in my lifetime. Because one day I was eventually approached by clergy saying, well, you need to make a choice here. You can't just go take communion at this church and then go take communion at this church. And I was so perplexed by this. Like, what do you mean? These are my communities. There was a flood of different emotions there, because I never really formed an identity at one or the other. And I just didn't know what to do with this information. And not understanding that there wasn't full unity. But I believe that that's where, you know, British Orthodoxy, when I formed it, I just have the very, very deep mission statement there, that it's going to have this pan-Orthodox mission. Right. It's going to have resources available for everybody. And that, if that means we have to make two different versions of things right now, that's fine. But I'd love to see that unity in my lifetime.
1: Well, I love that no one told you that the two were not in communion, right? That the Eastern Orthodox and that the Coptic Orthodox are not technically in communion, even though we have so much in common and we do, in fact, actually commune each other. Like, even though we do have all this beautiful closeness, that technically it's not in communion. I sort of love that no one mentioned this or made this obvious to you, because that is a sort of unity of the church already happening in your heart. And then, you know, there's room for that to take root later. I love that. But so I wonder, too, about just the experience of being Egyptian. And maybe for you, it's a little bit different because you're like, you were Egyptian and also hanging out so much with Greek Americans that kind of, I don't know if that changes it at all, but you're the child of Egyptian immigrants, but you're born here, right? So, like, how long had your parents been in the United States, and how did they end up here?
2: So I was the first one in my family to be born here in America. I have an older sister that was born in Egypt. So my parents, you know, they had immigrated. Well, I should say my dad, he came over in 1969, I believe it was. My parents got married in 68, and then 9 months later, they had my sister. Yeah, my parents got married around, I think they got married in 1968, and then 9 months ish later, they had my sister, so that kind of put a damper on their immigration right. plans.
1: Oh, so they had planned to immigrate before having kids, and then boom, yeah. somebody snuck in a little too soon, and oh no! So what then? What did they do?
2: Well, so I think that what's interesting. It's what's not unusual, but what's interesting about the Coptic community in Egypt is a lot of them are well-educated and had a decent life in Egypt, but they wanted to immigrate because there's a lot of, at least in that time period, you know, late 60s, early 70s, there was a lot of persecution, Muslim persecution, and if you didn't, If you're a Christian, there's only so far you would be able to go as far as career development, just education and that kind of thing. And it's they just knew eventually that it would be a better life for their children to be in America, even if it was going to be a step back for them, or it was going to be difficult for them initially.
1: Right. Because they were all settled, right? Like in Egypt, they've got their family, they've got these networks of people, and I'm sure your dad already had, you know, an education and a job and all of that. Like, what was he doing in Egypt before leaving?
2: Yeah, so when they got married, my dad already had his house. He already had graduated. He was a doctor, and he was a professor at a university, so he was very well established.
1: Oh, wow.
2: From everyone looking on the outside, and including my mom, she wasn't even finished yet. She was a pharmacist, or training to be a pharmacist. She had maybe one more year or so of school. She didn't, you know, necessarily want to go. Not that she disagreed with the reasoning behind wanting to go, but that they didn't have a bad life. So it was unusual to have a house in Egypt. Usually most people had like an apartment or something like that. But he actually had a house right on the Mediterranean in Alexandria. So it was difficult, obviously, with my sister. I think that complicated things. So what he ended up doing is he came by himself to America. And I didn't understand this, but my dad passed away a few years ago, and they were explaining to me when he came to the United States, there was actually a limit to what you were allowed to bring monetarily. He only had $21 in his pocket, which was the only thing he was allowed to bring with him.
1: Wow.
2: Yeah, he was capped.
1: Wow, what a leap of faith. I mean, what just a tremendous thing to put everything on the line and do that. Wow,
2: yeah,
1: that's amazing.
2: Yeah, and
1: that's impressive.
2: And he left his brand new wife and brand new daughter, started his medical career all over again. He managed
1: Did he have to go back to school? Do you have to go to school or just pass tests?
2: He passed his licensing test, but he did have mm-hmm. to do his internship, his residency again.
1: Oh.
2: So he did that at Brown University. Then he did another fellowship again in neuroradiology at Washington University in Missouri, St. Louis, Missouri. So that's when,
1: wow.
2: when he did the fellowship, that's when I believe, I don't remember exactly the year that my sister and my mom came over, but they came over when he got his residency, actually, when he was in Brown.
1: Wow.
2: And at that time, I remember my mom telling me when they first came over and he was still doing his residency, they didn't have a whole lot of money, but she's like, he had called her at this one point and said, "Oh, Gina, there's this thing they served us today. At the residency, it's this thing called pizza." He had never had pizza before. "And this is very good. You have to get it for dinner, please. She had no idea what pizza was. Like, where am I going to get this thing? Look it up in the yellow pages. And so she looks up pizza. She doesn't even know where she calls.
1: Oh, man.
2: So she calls up a pizza place. And the place is like, "Oh, sure, you want a pizza? What kind of toppings do you want?" "Yes, pizza. And "Yes, ma'am, we know you want pizza. What kind of pizza do you want?" "Yes, pizza. That's what we want, pizza." And I think finally the guy was like, I mean, everything. And yes, everything, pizza, everything.
1: That's awesome. That is awesome.
2: My dad to this day would say that that was the best dinner he's ever had.
1: I bet. Absolutely perfect pizza. That's gorgeous. I love that. So when your parents came over, though, so your dad goes back through and he has to do the internship and the residency again, which is, you know, years of catching up. Where did he end up working? What did he end up finding as his position here in the U.S.?
2: Yeah, so he finally landed after he did his fellowship and residency and everything. He got a position at Northwestern University, both the hospital as a doctor and then also as a professor at the university itself. So because he had the MD and the PhD, he was able to get that position. So they didn't have any more kids until that was all settled. So that's why there's a huge gap between me and my sister, a good 9-year gap.
1: Wow. So ultimately, he was really able to end up with a position as good as or better than he would have had in Egypt, but he sort of lost like almost 10 years trying to get back to the place where he was.
2: Yeah, that's exactly it. It was a approximately about a 10-year step back to get us to another country. And that's something that we don't fully appreciate. He didn't immigrate for him. He immigrated really for us, for his kids.
1: That's so beautiful. And I think that's really very common with a lot of immigrants. They know that what they're signing on for is really hard, but what they're giving their kids is really important and really wonderful. That's beautiful. I love that. Yeah. I'm always so struck too by just the, not only is there a level of sacrifice in their own personal comfort, but that idea of having to leave your wife and your little girl and come and be alone again after having been a happily married person, like just all of it. It's so much. It is so, so much. But thank God that things went so well once they got here. So how many years was it before you were born? And then how many kids do they have overall?
2: It was a decade. So my sister and I are about 9 years apart, and my brother was born 1 year after me, so my brother and I are almost like twins, Irish twins, we say. We're both born in May, so like 1 year apart. Once he got established in Northwestern in Illinois, that's when they felt comfortable to have kids again, and then they had two in a row, basically.
1: That's awesome.
2: The three of us.
1: That's beautiful.
2: So technically I'm the middle.
1: That is wonderful. That's beautiful. Well, so then as you're growing up, we know that you were kind of bouncing back and forth between the two churches and the youth group and knowing the kids in both places. Other than that, what kind of a kid were you? Like, what sort of school did you go to? What were you interested in doing? What were you like?
2: So I started off on the shy end, which nobody believes me, but I swear it's true. I promise. God knows. It's true. I started off on the shyer end. I remember even in middle school, like one teacher said, I promise you won't get in trouble if you just yell, you know, hair real loud. I just want to see if you have a voice. I was just really a shy kid. And I don't know if it was to get out of my shell, but I, decided to sign up for like a theater drama, in middle school. And I also did, like a few different instruments and things like that. Like, I was just like, I need to get out of my shell. Like, I need to stop being so, I just, you know what it, I hated, like negative attention. And I felt like, what if I do something wrong and everyone starts laughing at me? Like, I remember I made the comment about, you know, occasionally something would come up, like if you're at church and I did the sign of the cross and they're like, oh, she's doing the sign of the cross the wrong way. Like, stuff like that would mortify me. And then I'd never want to say anything out loud ever again. Right. So almost like the antithesis of it, I just signed up for theater and piano lessons and band and stuff where you're like on stage. And I was a little bit, because I don't know if I would call myself a tomboy. I don't know if that's an accurate way of putting it, but I grew up with my brother. So I wasn't exactly a girly girl. Like, I wasn't exactly, you know, at home giving myself manicures. We were outside playing outside in the grass and stuff. So I don't know that I got along with like a lot of girls at church, for example. Because I grew up with a brother. I don't know. I couldn't really explain it to you, but I tried to get out of my shell that way. And I did. I did a lot of theater, and even into high school, I did a lot of public speaking type, theater type stuff. It's not that I ever had this idea that I was going to be like an actress, but you know, right. You're not going to be an actress. You go to law school. Isn't that what you do?
1: Right, exactly. Those are the options, I think.
2: I think those are the two options. You're either going to act or you go to law school to act
1: That's
2: in
1: right.
2: front of judges.
1: Well, that's true. And there is a relationship there, right? Like it's the standing in front of an audience and giving an impressive talk or whatever. I mean, it sort of makes sense. How much do you think
2: something.
1: this fear of like the negative attention and stuff, how much do you think that is just your personality and how much is it connected to coming from an immigrant family? That's such a different culture from American culture.
2: I don't know. I've never really... I'm sure that the two are related because I definitely stood out more than I wanted to. Like even the stuff I had to bring to lunch sometimes and the fact that I was brown in a mostly white neighborhood.
1: Right.
2: I grew up in a neighborhood that had a lot of Jewish people. And I remember this kid was so funny. He told me that we couldn't be friends because he learned in synagogue that I wouldn't let his people go. And
1: oh my gosh. They're going to hold all of Pharaoh's decisions against you.
2: I know. I mean, just like, I don't know why, but just like things like that just really stood out to me where I was just like, I don't belong here, which is totally not true. But like, yeah, like, I don't know.
1: Wow.
2: I just remember growing up not really feeling like I knew what my identity was or where I belonged. And I never really pieced it together. But I honestly think that part of it is like I had one foot here. I had one foot in this. I had one foot in that. Like I never really developed like who I actually was. I never picked a church. I never picked a community. Like I never picked, like I just didn't exactly know who I was. And I remember bringing this in with me to college to the point where I just kind of scrapped it all and said I was just going to like kind of reinvent myself and figure it all out from scratch. And at that point I had, I wasn't going to exactly scrap my faith or anything like that, but I do remember going into some of these Protestant, you know, those campus groups.
1: Yeah.
2: And I had never gone to anything like that before. And I was like, holy cow, this is so fun. There's like music and lights and like, wait, this, am I supposed, this is church? This counts as church. Like
1: right,
2: you go to
1: counts.
2: These things.
1: Right.
2: And then that check marks the box that you've gone to church. Because
1: right?
2: you've gone to this rock and roll concert, now you've gone to church. Like they all are like.
1: I had some friends who went to a church like that, and they came to one of my kids' baptisms. And I was like, what did you think? And they're like, I feel like if you came to my church, you'd sit through a whole service and then go, oh, that was nice. When does church start? Like, you know, that it's just so different. And I had absolutely. That's funny. Well, we're going to take a short break, just a few minutes here, and we'll be right back with Shireen Marcus. And we're going to talk about her life as a judge, her work with youth ministry curriculum, and all of these different wonderful things she's doing. So we will be right back.
0: Everyday Orthodox with Elisa Bielatich-Davis will be back in a moment. 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
1: And welcome back to Everyday Orthodox. Tonight we're talking with Shireen Marcus, and we're hearing all about she grew up Coptic Orthodox, but also with all of these connections to the Greek Orthodox Church, and just sort of the life of, you know, growing up as an Egyptian immigrant, or really the child of Egyptian immigrants in Chicago. And you are welcome to call with questions if you like. You can give us a call at 1-855-AF-RADIO, 1-855-237-2346. And so, Shireen, before we move on, I did want to say, I think it's very possible that we have a lot of listeners who aren't entirely clear on what is the relationship between the Coptic Orthodox and the Eastern Orthodox, and what are the, you know, just in a very short summary, what are the real differences? And I know that, you know, my understanding has been that in the modern day, we really have all the same teachings, and that the only problem with unity is really that historically we have these differences, but today we really don't have the differences. So it's kind of a weird place that we're in. But tell us, you know, about it, because I feel like you really know a lot about both and would be a great person to answer that question.
2: I actually don't really think I know a whole lot about both as far as... So I was going to say, from like a lay person, I don't think anyone really knows that there's a difference more than just, you know, tradition with a lowercase t. But I think that your summation is exactly right. There was, you know, what I would consider maybe a miscommunication about. I mean, it started with a miscommunication between the Christology, right?
1: Right.
2: Humanity and divinity of Christ. Of course, we both, as far as I'm concerned, I've never met anyone from the Coptic Church or the Greek or the Eastern Orthodox Church that doesn't believe that Christ is both human and divine. Like that's we all believe in the Christology, the dual nature of Christ. If there is some minutia in that is different, that's going to be some theologian out there that's going to have to explain
1: right.
2: that to me. But the basic layperson wouldn't really know the difference in that between the Coptic and the Eastern Orthodox. As far as the ecumenical councils, the Coptic Church was only involved in the first three. However, we subscribe to all of the teachings that were in all of the other ones, as far as I am aware. The only difference is, of course, the patriarch issue of the, you know, original debate. In our church, of course, he's our patriarch from that ecumenical council. In the Orthodox Church, that was the reason of the schism. So he's not a recognized patriarch.
1: Right.
2: And so there's these minutia details that would need to get reconciled. But theology, I don't see a problem, at least personally. I don't think anyone believes. I shouldn't say broad stroke comments like that. I don't believe anything different than the Eastern Orthodox. I personally don't.
1: Right.
2: And I don't believe anything in conflict with I don't believe I believe anything in conflict with either church. Me personally.
1: Right. Well, as much as you say, like, you are a lay person, but you also have a master's degree in theological studies, right? Like, I mean, you're a very aware lay person. And I would say at one point I had asked my priest, because we had various Coptic families coming to church, and I think, you know, I don't know if this is right or wrong, but my understanding is that my bishop's position is that if you're Coptic and you come into the Greek church, if you recite the creed and agree that you agree with it, fine. You know, like he's like, I don't know what else you want us to do. We can't convert someone who believes in the exact same thing, right? Like, it's the same thing. But my understanding was that it's a communication difference. It's a translation situation from way back when. But unfortunately, all of our saints were mad at each other. So it's like, well, what do you do about them? Because they're still in communion.
2: Right.
1: But it does feel like, certainly in the present tense,

0: that in your youth you had all of these experiences, and this prepared you for what you're doing now. How so, and what are you doing?
1: Well, because I grew up in both communities, but then not really feeling like I was in either community, and into my adulthood, it finally became evident to me that they were not the same. Like, not that they were not the same. I didn't know that there was anything separating the Eastern and the Oriental Orthodox. I didn't even know that there was an issue until I was an adult. And it confused me. And I didn't even know why I would have to make a choice, because I was always part of both communities. And I didn't like the idea that I would have to make a choice. But at the same time, I loved and respected the clergy that was telling me these things enough to respect that I had to. And I'm not saying that that's the case for everybody. Like, I know you said that, you know, you have Coptic people come in. Everybody's different. But the clergy were telling me, you can't keep doing this.
0: Yeah.
1: Back and forth business.
0: Well, I don't know that they've gone back and forth. I don't think they go back and forth. I think they're people who decided to switch parishes. And that, but it was so interesting to me that there's no process for it. But you're right. There is this sense that you have to pick one and go to it consistently, but which is not the case if you're at like a Greek church and a Russian church, right? But on the other hand, you're kind of like everybody's fully ready to accept you without change, which tells you that we obviously have a whole lot in common if you have the choice of which one you're going to go to. And it's not like you're going to be a catechumen at one or you're going to be chrismated at one. You're really, you know, you're fully available for membership in either, but you have to choose because we're not technically in communion.
1: Right. And I avoided the choice for a while. Like I said, I kind of had this brush with the Protestant community for a while.
0: Right.
1: And I loved a lot about things about that. I actually have lifelong friends that I made there. And I loved a lot of things about how they do things and how they make you feel so accepted exactly where you are. And they make everyone feel so loved. And there's just a spirit there that I really love about the Protestant community. But at the same time, I missed the church fathers and the Orthodox saints and the canons. But it just seemed like the Bible was there without the roots. It was just, and they didn't see it that way. It was just weird to observe this from, like, as an outsider, that they were totally okay with just the Bible. It just wasn't for me at the end of the day. Just wasn't. So I kind of just was staring at the same thing that I was before. But then at that point, I had gone to law school. I was in the Washington, D.C. area, and I was kind of homesick. I never get homesick. I kind of like moving from place to place. But I'm an extrovert, and I just sort of plop myself wherever, and people just have to eventually accept me because I just won't leave until they accept me.
0: We need to hang out. I think we have a lot in common, but just like, oh no, I'm here. I'm not going anywhere.
1: I'm making my presence known. But it wasn't really working for me here. Washington, D.C. is this weird place that, like, it just doesn't work. And I was homesick, and I was homesick for, you know, Midwestern hospitality. I don't know. I was just homesick for, like, friendship and for something. So,
0: well, were you still unmarried? Were you like a single woman in Washington, D.C.?
1: Mm-hmm.
0: Yeah.
1: Yes.
0: Well, and that might be part of it too, right? That you're homesick for that belonging that you get, you know, in family, maybe.
1: Yeah.
0: Yeah.
1: Right. So almost out of a place of homesickness, I just hopped in a cab and went to a Coptic church. And as soon as I entered, I smelled the incense. I heard the hymns. Like, I just felt like I was home, you know? So that just ended up being my home.
0: That's
1: rest you could say.
0: Yeah.
1: Yeah.
0: Well, and that, I think that is actually very beautiful. And in a way, it's not exactly choosing Greek versus Coptic. It's much more just saying, I walked into a church and I was at home in that church and I stayed there.
1: Exactly.
0: You know, like, maybe if you had walked into a Greek church, that's where you would be. Who knows? But you walked in and you were at home and you felt that. That's so beautiful. That is just lovely. So, okay, so how does the story go? So at that point, when you were in

0: in Washington, D.C., and you went back into the Coptic Church, were you already in law school? Were you already a lawyer? What were you doing?
1: I was in law school. I was at GW Law School in Washington, D.C. And Washington, D.C. is just a different animal. Did I lose you again?
0: No, sorry. I'm just dropping things.
1: Okay. Yeah, so Washington, D.C. is just a different animal. It was very business-ish. It was not a college campus. It was not Midwest. It was just very different than any place I'd ever lived before. And the Coptic Church was sort of my safe haven. It was the only place that I felt any like semblance of home, of family, of, you know, church, you know, my home.
0: Yeah. Well, so I feel like so many people in Washington, D.C. have come there because it's the nation's capital. Like, you come from other parts of the nation to come be a part of the government and all of this activity that happens there. But, you know, I mean, and I know that there are people who live in Washington, D.C., and they've been there for generations. But for probably the most part, like, that community that you're running into in the university and stuff, that's not as rooted, maybe, as some other locations, you know, specifically because it's that capital that's not an estate and it's this place that people travel. And I mean, you just look, you know, a lot of all the Congress people, right? They're there part of the year and then they're home the other part of the year. It's kind of a weird dynamic there, I guess. But so you were there as a young woman and you went back to the Coptic Church, but you didn't go back to the Midwest.
1: No, I didn't. And you're right. It is a very transient area. It is very much a thing where people are there for a period of time and then they leave. And I always thought that I was going to be there for a period of time and I was going to leave. But you know, God had other plans. I met my husband, at the Coptic Church I started going to. And his version of the story is very different than my version of the story.
0: I want to hear both versions in a nutshell.
1: So, you know, I didn't have my car with me when I went to Washington, D.C., so I had to take a cab. And when I went there, they told me, oh, there's this guy, he picks people up from the metro station. Let me introduce you to him. You can get his phone number. That way, if you want to come, you don't have to keep taking a cab. And his name's Ehab. And I'm like, oh, okay, great. Let me meet him. So I met this guy, Ehab, and he goes, oh yeah, it's nice to meet you. Yeah. If you ever need a ride, no problem. Just give me a call and I'll pick you up from the metro. And then he walked away. And I was like, well, you know, I didn't get his number. So I followed him.
0: Am I going to give you a call?
1: well, wait a minute. I need to get in. And I didn't finish my sentence. He's like, Shireen, right? Yeah, I just met you. My name's Ehab. Right. If you ever need a ride from the metro, just give me a call and I'll pick you up. No problem. And he walked away again.
0: Oh, my gosh.
1: I think this happened like a few times. I'm like, what is this guy's problem? Now,
0: that's
1: if
0: hilarious.
1: He tells you the story, he'll be like, man, she wanted me from day one. She couldn't stop following me around.
0: Chasing me around, asking for my number. So was that really his thing? He picked people up at the metro? Or was it like, we're trying to connect you because you're cute and there's this guy? And it wasn't the ladies' matchmaking. That really was his thing.
1: It really was his thing. And actually, somebody was just telling me the other day that they remember he would have mercy on people, right? Like, he would drive them through rush hour traffic all the way to their apartments sometimes. And he would spend hours just driving. I mean, he was just very generous with his time.
0: And
1: I was like, I was thinking back, I'm like, oh man, I thought I was special. I thought that was just me. I thought he just wanted to keep talking to me.
0: But see, it's better that you didn't know.
1: I thought he was driving me all the way to my apartment in the city.
0: No, you have these beautiful boys now. Thank God you didn't know. Thank God you thought it was just him hitting on you. It's perfect. Your parents must have been so delighted that after going off and kind of wandering away, you know, and I think it's good to point out because there's so many parents who, you know, kids when they're in college or graduate school, a lot of times they're experimenting with other things. They're thinking about it. They're just trying to figure out who they are. And sometimes to figure that out, you have to do something else. And then, you know, your parents must have been delighted. All of a sudden, there you were in law school and you're like, boom, found a nice Egyptian boy. Here we go. Like, that's fantastic.
1: Oh, my gosh. They were so surprised. Like, they did not expect either me or my brother to come home with an Egyptian spouse or, you know, potential spouse.
0: Wow.
1: And both of us actually ended up marrying Egyptian.
0: That is lovely. Well, and that's a testament to the fact that you were raised in a happy home and so you didn't mind having a home that looked a lot like it. You know, it's good. It's very good. So after you got done chasing him down and demanding his number, you know, being kind of lame in that way. Tell me, how did you become a judge? Like how does that even work? How do people become judges and what's it like being a judge?
1: Well, sure. Take his side. So first of all, there are two different, there's many different kinds of judges, but so there's administrative types of judges and then there's judicial judges. So I just wanted to clarify, administrative judges, which is the kind of judge I am, is part of the executive branch, which is kind of an unusual thing versus the judicial judges, which are part of the judicial branch. And that means they're part of the, you know, the cabinet and part of the agencies technically. So the Board of Veterans Appeals is actually part of the Veterans Administration. It's part of that executive branch. So it's similar to like a lot of different agencies will have administrative courts. Immigration has one, Social Security has one, SEC has one. And they'll have them because they'll be very niche type, federal specific. Like you wouldn't ever practice this type of law outside of this area. Like this, it's a very niche federal specific type of law, like securities exchange. It's very heavily regulated by the SEC. SSA is very heavily regulated by the SSA. Like, you know, so then you might have an appellate body administrative court. With administrative judges or veteran, in this case, a veterans law judge for the veterans law. So that's why they would have administrative courts. You can appeal them to a court of appeals in the judicial system. So my decisions can get appealed to a court of appeals for veterans claims, and that's a judicial court.
0: Does this mean you're not sitting like at trials exactly, but that you're just sort of evaluating cases that come before you, or like what's the difference?
1: I wouldn't do trials because it's appellate level anyway. Okay. Trials.
0: So they just submit their briefs and their explanations of why they're correct, and you judge one way or the other.
1: So they would explain why they think the agency's regional office got it wrong. And they want you to correct the decision or basically grant their claim or reverse the claim or send it back and tell the agency to do it the right way or make, you know, do more development. Either there's a procedural defect, say, you know, well, they did something wrong. There's a procedural defect. Please send it back and make them do it the right way. Or they just want you to reverse it and grant their claim and that kind of thing.
0: Right.
1: So there are proceedings, but it's mainly argument. So
0: okay.
1: It's not like, and the veteran, our situation is a little unique because it is a veteran friendly system because they served our country and all that kind of stuff.
0: Right.
1: So they are allowed, they can appear, they can testify. We're very lenient. They can bring witnesses. They can bring, usually with appellate stuff, they're not really supposed to introduce new evidence, but with the veterans, with the Board of Veterans Appeals, they absolutely can. Yeah.
0: We let it happen. That's cool. That's neat.
1: Yeah.
0: Well, and you know, and I imagine that there's a real need for really good judges to be sitting over these things and to be helping wherever a veteran's been wronged. So thank God. That's beautiful. That's a wonderful job to have. That's a wonderful appointment to have received. So how wonderful. So, okay. We only have a few more minutes, and I want to hear about Bridges to Orthodoxy. And so tell us all about that. So in your very dull life as a judge with two children who's got all these things going on, I guess at the time you were probably an attorney, but still, it feels like you had a lot going on, and you decided to go ahead and pursue this master's degree in theology and then to go ahead and develop Bridges to Orthodoxy. Tell me about that.
1: So the main catalyst was my kids. And it's really not an unusual story, but probably an unusual reaction from me. But basically it was, you know, Sunday school's boring, mom, please don't make me go. That's got to sound familiar to parents that are listening to this, right?
0: Yep.
1: And my kids planted this seed in my head, right? And I'm like, come on, kids, it cannot be that bad. Like, things have got to be different than when I was a kid, right? So I went to their Sunday school.
0: Nope. Same curriculum. Exactly. The literal same books. I mean, there are private sources of curriculum, right? But that's what the churches themselves put down, like what the, you know, the bishops' committees bring out is literally the same stuff that's been out there since 1965, as, you know, at least in the Eastern Orthodox churches. And I assume probably in the Coptic church. Am I right? Is it still the same stuff?
1: I mean, yeah, it was amazing to me. I went to their Sunday school rooms. And I couldn't believe that nothing had changed.
0: Yep.
1: And the thing is, like, I knew I could help. I knew that I had this experience growing up in, well, I knew I was a decent writer. I loved kids. I've always been super silly with kids. The only piece that I didn't really feel very comfortable with was I didn't know that anyone would necessarily listen to. It's not like I felt like you had to be a theologian to like write elementary curriculum. I was thinking elementary at the time, but I didn't know that anyone would necessarily listen to me. I mean, who am I? I'm not a Tosoni. I'm not, sorry, that's a priest's wife. And I'm not anybody. Yeah. And also,
0: no, and
1: like,
0: you're right.
1: You
0: and
1: know.
0: The Orthodox world is very conscious of that, right? Like in the for better or for worse, and in some cases it's for better and for some cases it's not. But in our Orthodox community, if you're not, weirdly enough, being married to a priest is like qualification enough, which doesn't make sense. It doesn't make sense at all. It's like, my husband's really holy too. Like, what are you talking about? But it's true. You feel like you have to be, either there needs to be a priest, there needs to be a bishop, or you have to have gotten a theological degree. And in some ways, I think that's really good because it helps make sure that our curriculum and our books are really on track. But on the other hand, it may block out a lot of people who can't just run and get a theology degree. And that's a shame because a lot of people might have had a lot to contribute. But there we are.
1: Yeah. And the thing that I thought that I was, the stuff that I was good at was, I just think that like I just have a kind of a weird sense of humor. I just have like a very creative way of looking at things. I think I'm good at taking very complicated concepts and making them simple for kids.
0: And that's what we need. That's exactly what church education has to be, right? Like you have to take all these beautiful, complex theological concepts and say them in a way that an 8-year-old can absorb. And that's a huge talent. That's
1: so
0: fantastic.
1: Right. So I went down a rabbit hole that I really just didn't actually know what kind of rabbit hole I was getting myself into. But honestly, it was every step of the way has just kind of been obedience and God and just kind of trusting. Like, I don't 100% know what I'm doing here. And this kind of seems a little crazy. Like, what am I doing here? But it all just kind of, like I was saying before, David didn't know. I mean, I just think I was faced with this Goliath choice and it all kind of made sense to me. All these things that I had gone through, I had experienced that not a lot of people had. And I felt like I could help. I really just felt like I could help. And I didn't know what was going to happen with it. Maybe nothing. But I was going to at least try. And I told my kids I was going to try and that I wanted them to hang in there. And one of the things I found out really was there was a lot of resources out there for elementary, but there was really nothing for middle school and high school. So that was really where my heart started to lead me to focus my efforts with the middle school and teens, because there just really wasn't very much there. And that really was going to require a theology degree to help. But at the same time, I also looked at curriculum different. I looked at it as a resource. And I wanted churches to start looking, or sorry, parishes to look at it more like a resource, like a tool, like a hammer, like a screwdriver, instead of it being, this is the magic cure of your youth ministry.
0: Right.
1: No, it's a tool. The volunteers are actually what's going to make or break your youth ministry, but equip them for success. Give them the proper tools, give them their tool belt, but treat these things like resources. Don't treat them like they're magic.
0: Yeah.
1: And yes, of course, we need accountability. And I'm very respectful of the fact that you have, you know, an approval process or patriarchs or whoever is telling you that you have to use this and that. Whatever. If you have to use a certain curriculum, then what I'm trying to still say to you is, That's not an excuse to say your youth ministry is doomed. It's still a resource. Yeah. You can still equip your volunteers for success by just changing the perspective of what that curriculum is for and what that curriculum is meant to do. And Bridges to Orthodoxy is one methodology of how you can do that. And, you know, I start speaking at churches to kind of change their perspective. You know, a lot of people started I just met so many talented people, graphic designers. I'm hoping to find people who make videos.
0: That's a note. Anyone who makes videos, Shireen Marcus, bridgestoorthodoxy.com.
1: There's my big plug.
0: But that's true. I think that's the future of it, right? Like great videos to support teachers in the classroom. That's fantastic. But this is wonderful. Yeah. And I have had the opportunity to have sort of a limited look over what you're doing, and the materials are wonderful. They're really, really fantastic. And I'm excited that you're there, and I'm excited that we have an opportunity to tell people that you're there. And so I'll post a link to bridgestoorthodoxy.com on our Facebook page for the show. But really, it's easy to find, bridgestoorthodoxy.com. So Shireen, thank you so much for being on the program tonight. This has been very enjoyable.
1: Thank you for inviting me. It's been really great to talk to you, and I really, really am so glad with what you're doing as well. I mean, I think you're also a big piece of keeping us united and us learning about each other and seeing that we're not so different after all. So hopefully unity in our lifetime. That's what I say.
0: Let's hope so. Let's absolutely hope so. And so from your lips to God's ears. And and so thank you so much, Shireen. Bridgestoorthodoxy.com. And thank you to our audience as well. And please come back next Sunday night. We'll meet another fascinating everyday Orthodox Christian from a whole other jurisdiction, perhaps. We'll see you then.

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1: 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Journey back to the 6th century and join Saint Brendan on his 7-year seafaring adventure. Will sea monsters and erupting volcanoes keep him from reaching the promised land of saints? 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A new graphic novel from Ancient Faith Kids, now available at store.ancientfaith.com.

0: Everyday Orthodox with your host, Elisa Bialatich-Davis. We get together on Sunday nights to meet Everyday Orthodox Christians. We're hoping to get to know the members of the body of Christ across all of our various jurisdictions and regions. 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Come get to know someone new and see how they're living out this Orthodox faith in another corner of the world. After all, every person is an icon of Christ, and as we'll see, every person has a story to tell. If you have a question for tonight's guest, we invite you to call in and join the conversation at 1-855-237-2346. That's 1-855-AF-RADIO. 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
1: It is Sunday, April 21st, 2024, and we are live on Ancient Faith Radio. Welcome to Everyday Orthodox. I'm Elisa Bialatich-Davis, and, you know, we get together here every Sunday evening to meet another Everyday Orthodox Christian and to build community through conversation. You know, here in North America, Orthodoxy can be very fragmented. We are split up into different jurisdictions, and we're worshiping maybe even in different languages, on different calendars. But, you know, I'm convinced that Orthodox unity is not really about administrative unity, right? It's really just about getting to know one another and thinking about each other as brothers and sisters in Christ. And so that's what we're doing here. So, you know, just by showing up, you and I are building Orthodox unity. Look at us. But so very glad that you've joined us tonight. And of course, you can always call in to really join us. You can join the conversation. The phone number is 1-855-AF-RADIO. That is 1-855-237-2346. Matushka Trudy Richter is right here taking your calls. 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And if you miss us live, you can always listen to us in the podcast archives on Ancient Faith's website. So, without any further ado, I got to tell you, we have a great guest tonight. And if you're listening live, you are just in time, or maybe early next week, then you're still just in time. But our guest has a film coming out on April 26th, which is this Friday night. So, you know, when you're finished listening, I feel like what you need to do is hop online and buy some tickets and go see it because it's fantastic. But so without any further ado, tonight we have Richard Ramsey on the show. Now, he is the co-writer and co-director of the new film Unsung Hero, which I have seen and liked very much. He has done a lot of comedic short films in collaboration with his brother John, which is really pretty neat. They've been featured in numerous film festivals, and his feature film debut, The Song, was released in 2014. So if you saw The Song, then maybe you kind of know a little bit about who Richard is. But he was for 6 years the artistic director of City on a Hill Studio, and then he moved to Nashville, and then he spent 3 years on the creative staff of Kingdom Story Company, and he's still in Nashville with his wife and his kids. And I'll let Richard tell you how he named his kids, which I found online, and I just thought it was adorable. But okay, without any further ado, Richard, welcome to the program. Oh, no, Richard, we're not hearing you. You're so quiet.
2: Oh, no.
1: Oh, yeah, there you are. There you are.
2: Okay, go, go. Okay, sorry.
1: False alarm.
2: Scary. Can you hear me okay now?
1: I sure can. I sure can.
2: Okay,
1: welcome to the show.
2: Yes, it's an honor to be here and to be heard.
1: Well, it's really delightful to have you. I'm really thrilled that you're on the show. And so we always start off with, where does your story begin? Where were you born? Did you grow up in Texas? Where's your beginning?
2: Yeah, so I was actually born about an hour and a half north of here in a town called Bowling Green, Kentucky. But before I can even remember, my dad moved us to the Houston, Texas area for his job. And so, yeah, I grew up in Houston until my early 30s. And then I moved back to Louisville, Kentucky, which was a coincidence. It was for my job. I lived there for 11 years. And then I moved to the Nashville area in 2019, 7 months before the pandemic hit and everything shut down. Ooh. So, yeah. And I've lived here ever since then.
1: Okay. Well, I'm going to have to ask you about that. I mean, that's sort of, so when you've just moved to a new area right before the pandemic, is it extra isolating, or does the isolation not matter as much because you didn't know as many people?
2: It was weird because, well, one, we had just started attending St. Elizabeth's Orthodox Church. And it was funny. I just heard my priest's voice right before our show started. So that was good. That was a good welcoming in and comforting.
1: So Father John Oliver, right?
2: Really cool. So we had started going there about 3 months before the pandemic hit. So that helped us know some people. And then I had some, you know, colleagues and stuff with work. But if you remember the early days of the pandemic when we didn't know what it was or how lethal it was, and we were wiping down our groceries and...
1: Yep.
2: And we had caught wind somehow that it hits men harder. I don't know if you remember anything
1: that. Yeah, I remember that.
2: But we heard about this. Yeah. So my wife was like, you stay home, I'll go to the store. So I literally did not leave my neighborhood for 6
1: weeks.
2: Like looking back, it seems so silly. But at the time, we didn't know, you know. But yeah, I didn't leave my neighborhood for 6 weeks. And it was weird because just as I was getting my bearings and starting to learn where things were without Google Maps, we shut down, and by the time I ventured back out of my neighborhood, I'd kind of forgot where things were. It was a wild, wild time for everyone, but.
1: It's a weird time. And for a lot of us, it caught us at strange moments in our lives where all of a sudden you're like, well, this is the wrong moment to be locked down. Not that there's ever a good time, but.
2: Right.
1: All right. So when you were growing up then, you grew up in Houston. Were you in a big family? Were you in a small family? Like, what was your life like?
2: I was in a pretty big family. We had, two parents still together. And I had 3 younger brothers. And so I grew up with them, and I had a half brother from my father's previous marriage. And so, big family, all brothers. So that was, definitely some interesting dynamics. It was definitely a unique experience for my mother. She'd grown up with a mom and a sister, so this was a complete.
1: Oh no way!
2: Yeah.
1: Oh,
2: so. We all get along really well though now. it's kind of funny how that evens out over time. It helps too when everybody gets to be about the same size. That can help mitigate some of the conflict.
1: I can imagine. I can absolutely imagine. Now, were you always kind of interested in film, or is that something that happened later?
2: It happened later in any kind of practical pursuing it sense, but I was always really captivated by film and television. My parents took me on an early, when they were early in their marriage, they took me on a date carrying me in like a little baby carrier to Star Wars. And I think every filmmaker, 7 years older than me or 7 years younger than me, it's all about Star Wars at the end of the day. And so, I grew up with that. And then at the time, Marvel and DC like weren't where they were now, but back then there was still a lot of cartoons and TV shows, and Wonder Woman with Linda Carter was on, and Christopher Reeve Superman and Adam West Batman was like in syndication. So I loved like all the superheroes, and I would pretend to be the superheroes and dress up with them or dress up as them. And in fact, the one superhero I was not allowed to be was the Hulk, because when I was 3 or 4, I hulked out and flipped the coffee table over and broke it. So I was not allowed to be the Hulk anymore.
1: That's awesome.
2: So I was always really captivated by just really imaginative media story, And so, and then in high school, I needed to pick a elective. And I was like, I've always been interested in acting, and, maybe it's kind of a now or never situation with that. So I started doing theater in high school, and that kind of became my thing that I was really into. I had a really great theater teacher named Kathy Peldrell, who was really formative in kind of shaping my taste. And, I think even to this day, my taste is largely shaped by those formative years. And then from that, I got to go to college. And I got a degree in theater, and then I kind of tell people that going from theater to film was kind of like transferring from PC to Mac, like same general principles, just sort of slightly different execution. But the way that came about was prior to being Orthodox, I was raised sort of Protestant evangelical, specifically like in a Southern Baptist context. And I was going to a church in Houston, and I had just recently graduated with a BA in theater and had kind of sort of newly committed to my faith at that time. And the youth pastor, who I barely knew, at the time, he approached me and said, "Hey, I hear you're into theater and drama and things like that. And we have a group of students here who are really into that as well. And they have a drama group, but the man who's been leading it and heading it up, he's moving to Oklahoma. And we wanted to know if you'd be interested in taking it over." And I wasn't particularly interested in taking over. I told him I'll think about it. And I may have told him I would pray about it, which is kind of the ultimate, you know, evangelical blowing someone off, you know, I'll pray about it, you know? And so, but, and I may have just hoped something would come along to just definitively keep me from doing it, you know?
1: Right.
2: But long story shorter, I agreed to do it reluctantly. And my wife, who I was only dating at the time, she came along with me, and we had met each other in theater as well. And so we started writing like plays and stuff for these kids to do. And that's where I kind of discovered a passion for writing and directing. And I had aspirations to be an actor myself, but as an actor, I often felt like you're often at the mercy of the worldview of the writer or the director, which most of the time was fine. But there were times where it was just starting, you know, some of the content was starting to sit uneasy with my conscience again, sort of being renewed in my faith recently. And so I kind of saw the writing on the wall where that was going. And so this also just gave me I loved with writing that it was like, oh, now I'm in charge of the controlling ideas and themes of the story, you know? And so somewhere along the lines in that process, we started making videos, like, you know, writing scripts for videos. And that's where I learned about editing and things like that. So it was just kind of that segue. And that's kind of how I kind of began and segued into film from theater.
1: Well, that's kind of neat, really, though, that it was really in church that you were doing it.
2: So yeah.
1: It's like a little youth group at the Baptist church. Is that?
2: Yes. Yeah. Yeah. And so they would do, the idea was like, you know, the youth group would have certain events like a camp or like a weekend retreat. And our job was to come up with dramas or plays that would thematically tie in to whatever was being taught at the camp or the weekend retreat. And so, yeah, we would write these, and for the camps, we would do videos, and for the retreats, we would do plays. And that was actually kind of these baby steps into writing longer and longer things, you know?
1: That's so cool.
2: And yeah, so it was just kind of like a interesting segue into writing and directing.
1: So were they kind of like, they weren't Bible stories. They were like after school specials, sort of like.
2: Well, that was the thing, is that we tried to avoid that specifically, you know?
1: Right.
2: So there was one, this is going to sound crazy, but like, because, you know, my wife and I, we had a theater background. We loved, like, well, it's like, if we're going to do this, like, let's do it as much as we can. So one of them was set like in the Depression. One of them was set in like post-Napoleonic France. Like it, but they were like parables. Yeah. So we were like, you know, and then,
1: wow. That's a great one video way to break out of it. Right?
2: Because
1: kind of the cliche is to be like, it has to be in today's language and today's
2: clothing. Right. And it wasn't like issue oriented, like, you know, it was, yeah. So we tried to avoid, you know, teens in a peer pressure situation, right. You know, like you said, like exactly. It was nothing like that. We were like, no, let's do like, let's, and so, you know, we loved period pieces. We loved Shakespeare. So we were like, no, let's like, you know, and then one year when we made videos, we're like, well, we got this, you know, it's like, they're going to be low budget. Like, you know, we got like $2 to like rub together to do these videos. And I was like, well, yeah, but like my wife and I, we loved like the Beatles and we loved a lot of classic rock. And, you know, a lot of those groups made really low budget movies like Tommy or like,
1: yes,
2: you know, Help or Hard Day's Night. And so like one year we were like, what if the videos were just like these really kind of low budget, you know, inspired by those early rock and roll movies. It was wild. But the youth pastor was like, yeah, go for it. Whatever you want to do. Like he was great at like, just kind of letting us do our thing. You know, I mean, obviously we wanted to, you know, do what was sort of, I guess you would call theologically correct relative to the denomination we were in. We didn't want to be like overtly offensive or have unsavory content. But as far as like creative, he didn't confine us at all. He just kind of really trusted us. And it was really, kind of a low stakes environment for us to just kind of cut our teeth as, you know, as creatives and writing and directing and stuff. So
1: that is really cool.
2: Yeah.
1: So where'd you meet your wife? Is there a story? What happened?
2: Yeah. So it's kind of funny. We went to rival high schools.
1: Oh.
2: So we had seen each other in plays. Like, she had seen me in a play and I'd seen her in a play, but didn't know each other. And then she had seen me in a production of South Pacific, the Rodgers and Hammerstein musical. And so we met in college because we both went to the University of Houston. So when I met her, I think someone may have introduced us and she said, "Oh, I saw you at South Pacific." And I was like, "Okay, cool. Yeah, wow." And she felt like, I didn't know this at the time, but she felt like really embarrassed. And so it's kind of,
1: because you kind of blew her off when she said that. Like, "Oh, that's a lame thing to say." That's all your fault. 100%.
2: We ended up, and I was dating someone else at the time. I think she had just recently broken up with someone, and then but I eventually, you know, and obviously broke up with whoever I was dating at the time. And then I guess like the next year we started dating. And then I guess 2.5-3 years later, we got married. We have 5 kids now. And as you mentioned earlier in your intro, 4 of them are named after Beatles songs. And then the 5th one, we just went for it and named after a Beatle.
1: Which?
2: Yeah.
1: So, Ringo?
2: No. George Harrison.
1: Surprising.
2: Yeah.
1: But see, that's perfect when you're Orthodox and you're like, "Well, we've been doing all the Beatles, but we got to get we got to get St. George in there somewhere," right? Like, that's awesome. I love that.
2: Yeah.
1: So tell me then, how did you guys move from this like Baptist universe over to Orthodoxy?
2: Yeah. So I had a few touch points with Orthodoxy, and none of them at the time were super profound. They were not like, because I've had this experience or this brush or encounter with Orthodoxy, I'm ready to start inquiring. It was just, you know, when I taught media technology at a high school for 3 to 4 years, one of my other teachers in the department, she and her husband were Orthodox. My wife's best friend in Louisville was Orthodox, and her husband is actually now a priest at St. Elias in Toledo.
1: Cool.
2: Yeah. And so, you know, we would talk about our faith and stuff. And then I took a trip to Romania about 15 years ago, working on a project that never really came to fruition, but I saw a lot of Orthodox churches. And so there's just things like that. So I started becoming increasingly open or interested in it. And then when we moved to Murfreesboro, Tennessee, or that area, which is just outside Nashville, there's an Orthodox church that we drive past every day. And which is St. Elizabeth's Orthodox Church, you know, with Father John Oliver as the priest, who was, again, just on before this show aired. And my wife and I, you know, we were really sort of, we found it daunting, the prospect of church shopping in Nashville. And I liken it to like when you get on Netflix at 10 at night and you're trying to decide what to watch and the options are so overwhelming that you just turn it off and go to bed. Yeah. So we were like, well, I guess it's now or never. Like, if there's ever a time to try it, it's right there. We drive by it every day. Let's try it. So we went in this first Sunday, and our church is not especially grand. You know, it's not exactly the Hagia Sophia or it's not Notre Dame. It's a pretty utilitarian building as far as Orthodox churches go. And we're actually hoping to get a new one in the coming years. But even in that space, when I walked in, I immediately sensed a very palpable spirit of gentleness and meekness and humility and a kind of sweetness, while at the same time, and these weren't incongruent to me, a spirit that also seemed to say, "Don't mess with me. I'm not to be trifled with. And if you're here to shake things up and bring your hot takes and your new ideas, this isn't the place." And so I found that sort of substantive, like that solidity, that sturdiness, really appealing immediately. I just sensed it. And so we started going there. And the last Sunday I attended before the pandemic shut everything down was Forgiveness Sunday, which was a very profound experience for me because I did not know anyone really in this parish. But I had enough sort of Christian sense up at that point to understand that when you sin, you make life somehow worse for everybody on the planet, you know? So there was something that didn't seem ridiculous to me to go around from person to person and ask for their forgiveness. And by the time it ended, I was just a blubbering mess. And it was a really profound experience for me. And it was the first time, I think, where, well, I don't know if I would say the first time, but it was, I think what I can safely say is it was a very profound and memorable landmark experience of putting your body into the faith, because there's the prostrations, or there's at least the bowing at the very least, and just and the act of going person to person, the way Orthodoxy required you to get up and do something and put your body into it, I think was really unique to me. And I was, you know, a lot of times I think, and I'm really grateful for my evangelical background, but I think something I gleaned from that, right or wrong, whether it was taught or not, was faith is always an inside out job. Always, like, you know, you have to have your heart and your mind right before you can act. And this kind of showed me almost like it was almost like an illustration of what Paul talks about with putting on Christ. Sometimes faith can work from the outside in. And I think C.S. Lewis says it in the Screwtape Letters that what we do with our bodies affects our souls. And so that was a profound way of experiencing that. And then COVID happened. And so, you know, we did remote church for a while, but then our parish, because it has an outdoor space, like a sheltered outdoor space, we were able to continue meeting pretty shortly after lockdowns, which I think was vital. And I think that another thing that was a solidified orthodoxy for me is I think a lot of evangelicals, you know, sort of reverted to YouTube church. With orthodoxy, it's like we had to get up and go. Like when you believe the presence of Christ is in the Eucharist, like you got to get up and go to church. And so that was something that just kind of drew me in. And so we went from inquirers to catechumens, and then we were baptized into the church in February of 2022. So I'm still an Orthodox baby, basically, but that's our story.
1: Oh, that's so neat. I love that you had liturgy outside too at our, because we're in Austin, Texas, right? And it was warm enough. It was perfect. And I was begging for outdoor liturgy. And our parish council was like, absolutely not. Just like, really, really? It's so perfect. But anyway, I think that's the perfect solution. That's fantastic. Well, so then that's very cool. All right. So there you are in Murfreesboro. Now you're Orthodox. You're what, like 2 years in or so? And how about the kids? How have they adjusted? How old are your kids?
2: So my kids are 19, 16, 13, 10, and 8. And it goes girl, boy, girl, boy.
1: Oh, you got a nice
2: So
1: mix there. Not like your mom.
2: And so that was an interesting experience as well, because I would say that whatever this sort of non-specific nebulous age the Bible refers to when it talks to, you know, the Bible uses phrase of, you know, before he or she knows the right from the wrong. Like there, you know, when I was in evangelicalism, you know, it was sort of called the age of accountability. Like there's this age where suddenly you're responsible for, like, we definitely experience that in our family. Everyone below that sort of mysterious line just kind of took to it, like, well, I guess this is what we're doing now. And they just went to church and they just kind of embraced it and went with the flow. The older two were much more like, what is this? What are we doing? I thought we were Protestants, you know, I thought, you know, and so they had to process it on their own terms, and then we had to be very patient with them regarding that. And I think what was pretty integral to them, you know, coming on board and embracing it for themselves was the relationships they formed there. My son actually, he plays drums, and we have like a talent show every New Year's Eve. And so my son played drums at the talent show. And then a friend of ours came up and was like, hey, my sons play too. They should get together. So they started playing together. So they formed really good friendships there. And I think that kind of helped, you know, ease them into it. And then we all got baptized on the same day.
1: Wow.
2: It was a really remarkable experience.
1: Wow. That is really beautiful.
2: And yeah, but it was definitely two different tiers of how to process it, for sure.
1: Yeah. I think, you know, for a little, you know, 4 or 5 year old kid, it's like, oh, okay, we go here now. This is nice. I like lighting candles. Right. And it's just like, right, okay, whatever. Right. But for everybody else, that's it's a huge shift. Right. And it's like, oh, everything you taught me, you're undermining now. Like, I don't know, teenagers are a little skeptical already. So
2: Right.
1: That's a lot to know with them.
2: I think there's something also that's been very interesting with the smaller kids is how much they love it, given how little it programs anything specifically for them compared to our previous tradition background. Like a lot of times in evangelicalism, again, which I'm very grateful for and have a lot of fond feelings for, a lot of times though, they'll do a lot of heavy programming for children, you know?
1: Yeah.
2: And this is like, our liturgy is our liturgy. You know, we're not going to change it. We're not going to put puppets in the middle of it, you know, or whatever it is. And they still, I think they really like the reverence of it and the sort of otherworldliness of it and the candles and the incense. And then again, I think for them, another big draw is they get to play with their friends afterwards. And
1: I mean, it's a beautiful thing to have a loving Christian community, right? And kids respond to it. And as adults, we do too. And so even though we are like struggling through all these theological questions, that has something to do with it as well. Just that feeling of, oh, this must be Christian because I do feel this love here. And I know Christ has that love. But I just sometimes think, you know, maybe it's just that adults and kids just need the same programming. And we're thinking too hard in the United States, right? Like all these churches thinking like, well, the kids like this. And then when they're 10, they like that. When they're 12, it's like, no. We're all just bodies and souls moving through. And we got to just feed both of them.
2: Yeah. And then, you know, they do catechesis and they'll do like events, you know, adjacent to services. Like today they painted crosses for, you know, they do all that stuff that they love. Yeah. It's just that the actual service is not programmed to entertain.
1: Yeah, exactly.
2: You know,
1: exactly. No, well, and it's, you know, it's the same. Well, I'm a Sunday school director, right? So after liturgy, we're doing all kinds of specific stuff, but there is something just beautiful about the reverence and the candles and the kids love that too. They really do. And they love kissing icons when they're little, which is neat, I think. But
2: yes.
1: All right, so we are going to take a very short break, and then we're going to be back with Richard Ramsey. We're going to hear about Unsung Hero. I want to know, you know, how you came across this story, how all of this evolved, what it was like. So we will be right back. And keep in mind, you're welcome to call in 1-855-AF-RADIO, 1-855-237-2346. We'll be right back.
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0: 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Here again is Elisa.
1: And welcome back to Everyday Orthodox. We're here tonight with Richard Ramsey. He's the co-writer and co-director of the new film Unsung Hero. And so Richard is sort of recently Orthodox, a couple of years now, with his wife and his five kids. And so Unsung Hero, though, like, this is a really neat film. This is, you know, it's a Christian film. Tell me, Richard, like, how did you come across this? Tell me a little bit about what it is.
2: Yeah, so the story is, I don't know how many of your listeners will know of Rebecca St. James, who was a contemporary Christian singer in the 90s and 2000s. She retired for a few years and is back touring and recording. And then she has two younger brothers that are the duo that forms the spine or basis of the band for King and Country. And so when they were kids back in the early 90s, their father was a concert promoter in Australia and was very successful at that. And until he lost everything on a deal that went south and the economy tanked in Australia. And so in trying to stay in the music industry, he got a job offer in Nashville. So he moved his wife and six kids with one on the way to Nashville, and then shortly after arriving, found out he no longer had that job. And so the family was basically having to live hand to mouth and by miracles until Rebecca St. James became Rebecca St. James. So that's basically the story of the film. And the way I got involved was I had written a script for the first episode of what I had hoped would be a mini series. And the Irwin brothers, who did the film I Can Only Imagine, they had just started Kingdom Story Company, and they liked that script and said, "Hey, you have a talent for period pieces. The Smallbone brothers are wanting to make this movie set during the Civil War." And so they partnered me with them. And we worked on that until COVID happened. And then between COVID and just various events at the time, it was shelved. And so they decided they needed to pivot. And so Luke, one of the brothers in For King and Country, he had come up with the idea of telling their family story, their immigration story from Australia to America, in a way that kind of honored their parents and kind of put their parents as the focus, not themselves. And to some extent, their older sister. And so because our previous collaboration had gone really well, they approached me about writing it. And so I worked on the script off and on for close to 2 years. And then as we were kind of doing the final, as Joel and I were doing kind of a final push and punch on the script, Joel asked me to co-direct it with him. So that's how, and Joel is one of the brothers in For King and Country. And so that's how I got involved in the project, is it actually started out on another project and then pivoted to this.
1: Okay. That's pretty cool. It's a neat story, right? Like, did you, they started telling it to you, did they tell it to you kind of in the way that it is told in the film, or did all of you have to kind of massage it and figure out how to, cause you know, structuring a film is different from living daily life.
2: Yeah. So I'd heard some of their story before, because Luke, who's there's two brothers, Joel and Luke. Luke often he pretty much always tells the story from the stage as part of partnership with Compassion International. And so so I'd heard some of it before, but never in the context of thinking of it as a movie. But then when they were sharing me more details about it, you know, I was initially wary, because when people come to you and say, hey, I think my story or my family story would make a great movie, you know, the first thought that often comes to your mind is, well, of course you think that. You know, everybody thinks that. You know, but as they were telling me more and more about their story, I did find that not only was it a very compelling story and very inspiring, it actually did have what we call movie beats. You know, movies generally, no matter what the story, if they're made for the mass market, they generally follow an arc and a certain outline and certain beats. And so I realized, like, oh, this does have some really great set pieces and really great movie moments. And so so I was in, and then once I was in, I was just kind of, you know, I was in heart and soul. And, but yeah, it was basically a matter of, you know, well, it was complicated, but the first phase in doing the research and interviewing all the family members was seeing, like, what moments from their story

0: One of them is named Ben, and he's a really good filmmaker in his own right. So it was actually originally going to be Ben and Joel that directed it. But Ben had recently come off a documentary about For King and Country that kind of gets into their story as well. It's a really good documentary yet to release. It should release, here in the next couple of years. And he was like, okay, I've told this story, And then he also, from what I understand, was like, okay, produced by Smallbones, starring, because Joel plays his own dad. It's like starring a Smallbone, a Smallbone, co-writing on the script. It's like, I'm just gonna step out. I think it needs a new another voice. And so when Ben stepped back, Joel asked me to step in.
1: That's cool. That's very so I mean, I really enjoyed it. And I
0: Well,
1: love,
0: thank you.
1: especially at the, I love at the beginning how you're kind of cutting back and forth between there are scenes, of course, of them coming down to the United States on the airplane or in the US, and then cutting back to also the Australia scenes. And I just thought it was so cool. And I'll tell you what, my favorite moment, which is ridiculous, but I was so fired up about this. There's a moment where mom is going to be sick. And she runs to the bathroom, but it's the airplane bathroom. Do you know what I'm talking about?
0: Oh,
1: That was brilliant. That was so cool. I literally like called out. I was like, wow, good one.
0: We actually kind of figured that on the fly in shooting. There was actually the way we wrote it in the script, she dashes into her bathroom at the house, and then David comes in and assures her it's going to be fine and he'll sort it out. But we were actually running out of time on that shooting day. And so I was like, wait. No. We don't need to shoot this next scene. We could just cut to the airplane bathroom. Like she'll dash out of her bedroom, like she's dashing to her bathroom, and then just cut to the airplane bathroom. And that way we avoid the double beat and we save ourselves some time today. And so we were forced into that choice by running out of time on the shooting day.
1: Well, it
0: So,
1: worked out beautifully. Like it was just
0: well,
1: really
0: thank
1: neat.
0: you.
1: Like as a viewer, you're watching it and you're like, wait, there, oh, the airplane. Oh, okay. It's like it was just neat. It was really neat. But yeah, I loved it. So how do you like co-directing? Is that kind of more entertaining or is it more difficult because you have to constantly work out together what your vision is for everything?
0: It has its challenges for sure, and it has a lot of incredible benefits. So it's a part of it is Joel and I have sort of very different personalities. And I would, I once again going to refer to the Beatles. I think he's more like Paul McCartney and I'm more like George Harrison. Like he's very kind of like upfront in his leadership, very dynamic, charismatic, very creative, very like puts the punch on everything, great showman. Whereas I'm more sort of the quiet, reflective, ponderous. And so just kind of finding a yin and yang in that. And then part of it was just, he's going to care about things more than I care about things and vice versa. And so we would just encourage and let each other run on the things that each of us cared about the most. And so that ends up filling up things in a good way, I think that balances. And then what was tremendously helpful is Andy Irwin, who's often co-directed with his brother on projects. He was an executive producer for us. So he would step in at times just to mentor us a bit on co-directing and just said, one of the secrets to co-directing is you need to stay in physical, like close physical proximity, because that helps you be a unified front. It helps you immediately confer with each other on questions or decisions. And then also what we found is it helps prevent when you're co-directing, the crew can kind of sometimes treat you like parents, where, when you're a kid and you ask mom if a friend could spend the night and mom says no, so you go ask dad. Like, I could sense at times there was a little bit of that, and you have to kind of nip that in the bud. So, there was just a lot of kind of interesting dynamics with that. But overall, I'll say this, I'm capable of, and I have directed a film on my own. And having worked with Joel, I think he is as well. But I think on a project like this, we had 25 days. Four of the main characters who are children, like they can only shoot so many hours a day because of, child labor laws. So it's just a very harrowing, hectic, crazy schedule. So for this project in particular,

0: Taylor, I'm glad that there were co-directors. So we were able to kind of share that load
1: Well,
0: together.
1: and it's sort of nice too, because it's his family story. So it's, you're not like abusing someone's story. He's right there with his voice in it. But there's also someone from outside going, no, that part's not really as interesting as you think. Like, let's keep moving.
0: And to commend him as well, part of this, I think, is because he was a kid at the time, and part of it because he's just, again, he's just a really good instinctive innate showman. He was remarkably objective about his family story. I never butted heads with him on, well, you can't do it that way because this happened. He never, I mean, he honored the truth of the story without becoming a slave to the very specific facts of the story, if that makes sense.
1: Yeah, it does. It does. So I'm curious, how would you describe it in terms of for sort of, I mean, it's a Christian film in the sense that there's conversation, I would say, somewhat about God. There are miracles in the story. There's a, and I would say there's an evolution of the father in the story and sort of his views, his worldview. How do you describe it? How would you say, what is Christian about this film?
0: Basically, you just described it really well. I think we try to go, okay, faith was integral to their story and to who they are. And part of it, I think part of just it being Christian is, there's a lot of talk these days and in Hollywood about representation. And I can understand why people want that for the various communities or ethnicities or what have you that they belong to, understand why it's important to see themselves or, their stories kind of told back to them on screen. I think Christians are largely the same way. Like we want to see our, positive depictions of ourselves and to see what's appealing about our, our worldview. Like, it's not, and then we're also sensitive to how we're portrayed. A lot of times Christians in media are portrayed pretty abominably, if I may say so. They're either hypocrites or some kind of theocratic fascist or something like that. So that was part of it. And then part of it was just going, okay, there were miracles, in their story as, and how can we show that, but do it in a way that hopefully is artful. And I think one thing we did, kind of a rule that we gave ourselves was, they pray for things in the story and those prayers are answered. But one of the things we wanted to do was just make sure that prayers that they pray are not answered in that scene or maybe even in the very next scene. They tend to come scenes later. And I would say the more massive the prayer request or the need, the longer it takes for it to be fulfilled. It was basically a look at what does providence look like in life? How does it actually tend to happen? And trying to sort of artfully capture that in a way that looks real and that, hopefully the characters or at least the main top few characters feel fleshed out and nuanced. And, as much as we were capable of doing that, ultimately audiences will decide if we succeeded, but that was our goal. And I would say that the Christian faith in it is there and clear, but it's kind of organic to the story. And I would say it's subtle but clear rather than vaguer on the nose.
1: Yeah, it's not heavy-handed, right? Like you're not watching this, you're not watching it feeling like, oh, well, this is a Christian. The whole, it's just that they're Christian people and they're having an experience in a Christian context, and it's very beautiful. It's very beautifully done. I really loved it. I'm
0: Well, thank you.
1: curious about, well, a couple of things. One, the way that I was reading it when I was watching it, I had the sense that for their father, this experience of moving to the US and then going through all of this was just such a tremendous, like, spiritual growth experience. Is that, do you, is that real? Is that true to their real life story, or is that,
0: Yes. And so it's interesting because there's kind of two sides to that coin. One is when I would interview him, as I did all the family members for the story, he would say, I was pretty nominal in my faith. He would say, I was a lukewarm Christian. But because of the miracles we witnessed, some which were, people in their community and their church saw a need and acted, and that was a miracle in its own way. But then there's all those, there's other miracles where, you know, people can't orchestrate it. It's a kind of a classic case of like what Proverbs says of, in his heart, a man plans his course, but the Lord directs his steps. You know, they had those kind of miracles as well. And so he came out of it very much on fire in his faith. And then he also would say, I was very prideful. I was very arrogant. And this was very humbling experience. And so on the one hand, it's true to the arc, but at the same time, there were instances where we had to externalize his internal feelings, if that makes sense. And so that was kind of an artistic challenge. But I think in the end, he was happy with where we landed. And he's been the whole family, I could not have asked. I can imagine it would be very daunting and frightening to have your life made into a movie. And I can't imagine being in a better situation where the real life characters have been incredibly supportive and willing to be kind of honest and go to honest places.
1: That's beautiful. That is rare, right? And it's a big family. Yes. It's a lot of people for all of them to be honest and forthcoming. Yes. And, you know, thank God. That's beautiful. Well, and it all works together to create a really very beautiful film. And then, we're next week, Jonathan Jackson's going to be on the show. Jonathan Jackson's in the film. And it's so funny when he finally comes on screen, you're like, oh, that's so fun. It's great.
0: And if I may say so, he is fantastic. I love his performance in it.
1: Yeah. No, he was great. He's great. And then so for our listeners, if you don't know his name, you remember in like 2012, everyone who was Orthodox at that time in America, we all woke up the day after the daytime Emmys going, hey, there was an actor on the Emmys that just thanked the monks on Mount Athos. Who is that guy? What is that? What just happened? And because, you know, I mean, we don't have a lot of celebrities in the Orthodox Church, right? Like, so we get real excited about Jennifer Aniston and Tom Hanks and And then all of a sudden, Jonathan Jackson, we're like, oh, the guy from General Hospital's Orthodox. That's amazing. But so, of course, he starred in Nashville and he's a singer and he's just, you know, really phenomenal. He's written a book for Ancient Faith as well. He's wonderful. But how did that happen? Do you specifically look for Christian actors for a Christian film, or how does that work?
0: Not necessarily. I mean, we just try to cast it, who's right for the role. And, you know, you do want some like-mindedness when you're casting. Just as an example, the actress who plays Helen, the mother, she's from Australia, and she had recently taken a break to raise four children. So there was a very short bridge from her own motherhood to playing the mother in the film. And so just things like that you do kind of look for. But the way that it happened was, I had met Jonathan at church. A mutual friend introduced us kind of on the basis of, oh, you have a shared interest, you should meet each other. And it was, you know, a very brief meeting between two introverts in the film business. But as we were developing this script, you know, I would see him around and I would think, you know, I think he might make a really good Eddie DeGarmo, which is one of the roles in the film. And so, as we were getting nearer, I was talking to Joel and a producer. I was like, hey, I don't know if you know who Jonathan Jackson is. He starred on the show Nashville. You know, we attend church together. I think he might be a good Eddie DeGarmo. And I was expecting them to at best be like, oh, yeah, okay, sure, yeah. Like, just put his info in and we'll have a look, you know. But they were like, oh, yeah, that sounds cool, yeah. And so then, again, with Andy Irwin, when I mentioned it to him, another producer, he was like, oh, I know Jonathan. We've hung out before. I'll reach out to him, which I was so grateful for because, again, I'd only met him once. And I was afraid that if I approached him directly, it would just be like, hey, me and my friends are making a movie. Like, do you think you could come hang out with us? You know, so having someone else like intervene would make it seem more legit. And so, yeah, he reached out to him. And so then we like more officially connected. And he has a unique point of view on it all that I'll save for him to tell, because he tells kind of a funny side of it and his point of view on it. But yeah, we met, we gave him the script. And then he read it on a flight to Romania and texted back and was like, yeah, I'm in, let's do it. So he was on set for a few days and, like I said, did a fantastic job.
1: That's fantastic. That's excellent. And he did. He was really good. He was fantastic. And he didn't, you know, it's always fun with a really good actor that you just feel like, oh, you don't even feel like Jonathan Jackson at all. You just, like, you're a whole other, you know, it's neat.
0: He really disappears into the role. And then also on top of being, of giving a fantastic performance, he is a delight to work with as well.
1: Excellent. Oh, that's good. Yes. That's very good. All right. So the film opens Friday night, April 26th, yes. Right? Yes. So where, like, is it just going to be nationwide in theaters?
0: Yes, do people have nationwide to hunt for it? And it's in local theater. So for Orthodox listeners, there's kind of a tension here, which is that on the one hand, opening weekend does often make or break. I mean, opening weekend makes or breaks movies. Like, you know, executives, they look at how opening weekend does, and that sets the tone for the film's success or failure moving forward. That said, our Holy Week begins basically Friday. And so if you can find time in a way that does not shortchange your sacramental liturgical life, I would appreciate you going to see the theater, maybe a Friday, going to see the film, maybe a Friday afternoon or Saturday afternoon if you can't. I'd rather you see it later than never. So please, you know, be mindful of your spiritual growth and all those things. But if you
1: have to wait until Bright Week, okay.
0: right. If you can find a way to get away in good conscience and without shortchanging your liturgical life, you know, that would be wonderful.
1: Well, Saturday evening, right? It's Lazarus Saturday. There, you know, you're before Palm Sunday. There's no bridegroom service yet. You're not in Lent. Yeah. You're not in Holy Week.
0: Right.
1: You're in the limbo period, right? Like, maybe it's a good good time for a very beautiful and wholesome film, right? It's not it's not like we're suggesting they watch something crazy.
0: Right.
1: So out of curiosity, how does that work? So if you have better turnout that first Friday and Saturday, does that mean that you'll be, like, in more theaters for long? There will be more showings and it'll be more available?
0: It can work different ways. But what I've seen happen in the past with successful films is if it's big on opening weekend, the distributor will go, oh, this movie is catching fire. It works. Let's advertise it more. Let's put it in more theaters. And I hope I'm not taking this blasphemously out of context. But you know, Jesus says, like, whoever has more will be given to them, and whoever doesn't have that, even that will be taken away. It's like the movie business opening weekend. <It's> like, if you do well, the success compounds and grows. And then if you fail, that compounds and grows and has down the line ramifications. It's really wild. But yes, it is. And it's interesting because Joel and Luke, you know, they've been saying that in the music business, if you come out with an album, you have a couple years to prove that album worked. You can trickle out singles. You can do remixes of one of the songs with a guest artist. You got 2 years to make that thing work. But like on film, you have 72 hours to prove that you did it.
1: So, and it's tough, right? I mean, it's hard to have a sleeper hit. Like, it's really, because if it's not doing well at first, they're not going to show it very often. It's going to be hard to find. Nobody's going to advertise it.
0: Right.
1: But then, you know, and it also depends who else is, what else is happening that weekend, right? Like, what if, I don't know, what if a pandemic hits? What if, there's an earthquake or something? It makes a big difference. It's crazy.
0: Yeah. And there were less, you know, just, it's a story about miracles, and there are, you know, there were miracles that I feel like happened behind the camera and since. And one of those kind of mini miracles is that the release date is actually David and Helen's 49th wedding anniversary, which we had nothing to do with. That was Lionsgate picking that date based on what other releases were coming out and it being 2 weeks before Mother's Day. So, kind of remarkable.
1: Oh, that's so neat. That's really neat. Well, let's hope that bodes well, right? Like, hopefully. Hopefully. So what is on tap for you next? Like, what are you looking at doing?
0: So I've just signed on to write a sci-fi project, which excites me. I'm really intrigued by. That's about all I can say at this point. But I'm intrigued about that and kind of mixing, sort of Christian worldview with science fiction should be an interesting but exciting challenge. And then the film that we had pivoted away from during COVID to do
1: the Civil War.
0: If this film's a success, we could go back to that one.
1: Okay, cool. So when did you guys actually finish filming and editing this film? Like, how old is this to you? Like, when you're promoting it, are you promoting something
0: new? Okay. And this may seem odd that this is relatively new, but we shot it in October and November of 2022.
1: Oh, okay. So about that
0: 18
1: is quite
0: months ago. We did after that, you go into editing and sound mixing and visual effects and all that stuff.
1: And now
0: we're well into the marketing phase, obviously. So it's been a start to finish from the time I heard the idea to now, it's been about a 3.5 year journey. And then from very heavy prep to it releasing, it's been about an 18 month.
1: Okay.
0: Yeah.
1: All right. Intensive That's cool.
0: journey.
1: It's always kind of a funny thing about, I think, movies and books and that, by the time they're coming out, you're like, somebody asks you about a detail. You're like, I don't remember. That was a while ago.
0: Some things are already sort of starting to fade and get obscure in my memory about some of it. Yeah.
1: Yeah, I'm sure. But that's also good. Maybe it glosses over the bad parts and all you have is good memories now. It's like labor with a baby.
0: Exactly. And my wife has allowed me to make the analogy of making films to giving birth.
1: Yeah.
0: She's like, no, I get it. I see the similarities. So.
1: Absolutely. Yeah. Absolutely. Well, that's exciting. I'm really excited about the film. It really, truly, it's beautiful. Like it turned out, I would be nice about it even if it weren't, but really I liked it. I liked it a lot.
0: Thank you.
1: But, I do hope that any of our listeners who are able, maybe Lazarus Saturday after liturgy, maybe that's what your family needs is a nice outing. It's a neat movie. It's really very beautiful. And then, I kind of want to hear about the sci-fi. I'm looking forward to that too. So when that comes out, you're going to have to come back and tell us about it because that sounds pretty cool.
0: Yeah. Well, thank you.
1: Well, thank you, Richard. Thank you so much for coming on the program tonight. This has been a blast.
0: It's my pleasure.
1: So you can't even tell that you're introverted. You're just sitting here chatting it up. It was fantastic.
0: Yeah. Well, if you get me going about something I know or care about, I can go. But it's the small talk that I struggle with a little more.
1: I will not ask about the weather, I promise. Thanks very much, Richard. I appreciate it.
0: Yeah, absolutely.
1: And thank you to our listeners for joining us tonight. And, come back next Sunday night and we will meet. Well, actually, next Sunday night, we'll meet Jonathan Jackson and come back every Sunday night to meet another Everyday Orthodox Christian. Have a good evening.

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1: Jesus taught that whenever we feed the hungry or clothe the naked, we do that for Him. 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
1: Well, good evening and welcome to Orthodoxy Live, your live call-in show about the Orthodox faith, her teachings and traditions. I'm your host, Father Evan, and we're streaming to you here on Ancient Faith Radio. I'm glad you're with us. You may have noticed I did not insert the word live because this is one of our mailbag episodes. In fact, I'm recording this on the eve of Ascension. Tomorrow we'll be celebrating that, and in anticipation of an upcoming episode, as I'll be doing some traveling. And as we've done in the past, our mailbag episode's an opportunity to kind of comb through or look at questions that have come in that I've just not had the time to answer while we are live on air. You know, typically when you're listening to us, you can call in, as our announcer mentioned, and speak with me on air. But when we do these mailbag episodes, as I said, it's an opportunity for me to just take some questions on my own here and talk through them. So if you're listening tonight, thanks for joining us. Of course, if you dial in, there won't be anybody on the other side. And if you're streaming with us tonight, that chat box also won't get to me. But in a normal episode, of course, as people are streaming, they can leave their questions there. But as you're listening tonight, to this episode of Orthodoxy Live, if a question crosses your mind, well, you can mail me your question by emailing us at orthodoxylive@ancientfaith.com. Some of you use the easier email address to remember, ask@ancientfaith.com. That's a general email for our live shows, and it'll get quarterbacked to me, as they say. But if you email me directly at orthodoxylive@ancientfaith.com, it comes right to me. Now, you know, we'll see how many questions we get through, and I'm glad you're with us. And as usual, please tell your friends about Orthodoxy Live and Ancient Faith Radio and the ministries here. And if you have not yet become someone who is supporting us, we hope you'll do so. You can make a recurring contribution, one-time donation, or head on over to the Ancient Faith store if you haven't yet checked out the many publications put out by Ancient Faith Publishing. You're missing something, I'll tell you that. I've enjoyed so many of the publications of Ancient Faith myself, in addition to being a subscriber to a number of the podcasts that are available as well here at Ancient Faith Ministries. All right, my first question is an email that was sent in to me, and we'll leave it just simply as Sophia. She writes in, "Hi, Father, Christ is risen. My name's Sophia, and I'm writing to you on behalf of my husband, who is not Orthodox. We've been attending, though, a local parish for several years, and he is starting to consider seriously becoming an Orthodox Christian, but he's running into an issue. In undergrad and during COVID, he developed an unhealthy relationship with alcohol and has been completely sober, though, for 5 years. His sobriety is something he takes exceptionally seriously, and because of this, he is really concerned about navigating communion. He understands that the Eucharist is a central part in the life of an Orthodox Christian, but he is unable to compromise on his non-consumption of alcohol, even in small quantities. Do you have any guidance or resources to point him to? And how is this issue typically navigated? We're also going to seek guidance from our local parish, but he's starting to listen to the show, and he wanted me to reach out to you." Well, thanks for writing in, and what an important question. You know, in my time as a priest, I've had a number of parishioners who are recovering alcoholics, even people who are struggling with the addiction of alcohol, and the question has come up, you know, from them as well. I would say gosh, thinking back, I think every one of those has eventually come to receive the Eucharist, and there hasn't been a single relapse or problem. You know, the church believes that the wine and the bread are, by action of the Holy Spirit, and through and with the prayers of the faithful, transformed into the body and blood of Christ. Now, we don't have a theology of transfiguration, or I'm sorry, we do have a theology of transfiguration. We, in fact, celebrate that feast day from the scriptures, transubstantiation, where, you know, there's this kind of belief that the bread and the wine become substantially different. You know, they change into actual, you know, flesh and actual blood. No, we don't believe that. It is bread and it is wine, and it is the body and the blood of Christ. And this is the teaching of Christ. It's the teaching of the apostles. It has been the teaching of the church since the time of the Lord's inauguration of this mystical meal. And so, you know, someone might say, well, it's not alcohol, it's blood. Well, it is the blood of Christ, but it is also wine. And so someone who has struggled with an addiction to alcohol has a right to be concerned. Nonetheless, those who have come to receive the Eucharist have understood that this is not the consumption of alcohol, but the consumption of the Eucharist, the blood of Christ and the body of Christ. Now, practically speaking, what if that's still, you know, a hurdle someone cannot get over? What can be done? There are a few, you know, practical solutions. One of those being that for some who come forward, I would give the body and the blood, but the smallest amount of the blood, sometimes even just placing the spoon in the chalice, taking just a fraction of the body and communing someone. That's a practice that occurs. In a similar way, there are people who may have a severe wheat allergy and will do the same thing. The other option is one may receive from the reserve sacrament. Now that, again, would be up to the local parish priest, but if you're unaware, during the time of Holy Week, when we commemorate the Mystical Supper on Holy Thursday at that liturgy, we consecrate an extra lamb by taking one of the consecrated hosts, the bread that is now the body, and we tincture it. We place it in the chalice so that it is also in the blood, and the blood is soaked into the body, or the bread and the wine combined. That is partially dried, and then it is cut into small pearls, is a word that the church will use, or small fractions of both the body and the blood, and then laid out on a paten on the altar and to dry. That is then placed inside the tabernacle on the altar table, and the faithful who are sick, dying, that are shut in, that we do home visits with, or, you know, in instances where during the week someone needs to receive, we commune them from that reserve sacrament. And so that's a possibility, right? And the third one, which I've kind of already hinted at, is just one's own growth and understanding and comfort with receiving the Eucharist, and understanding that, yes, a small portion of that wine, which has now become the blood, will be received, right? Now, many of us listening to this shouldn't be dismissive. The church, of course, has, you know, its teachings, which we kind of don't you know, ignore. Yet at the same time, we have to share the truth of the gospel and the life of the church within the pastoral setting. And so people have all sorts of life circumstances. You know, they might be immunocompromised, and they might say to us, Father, I'm worried that I would be receiving the Eucharist after so many people have come forward, and I'm worried that I'll get sick by receiving from a common chalice. Well, obviously, that is not the understanding of the church. One cannot become sick by receiving the Eucharist unless one, as St. Paul says, receives in an unworthy manner. But, you know, it is a medicine of immortality. It is for the healing of soul and body. Yet at the same time, someone who's in that circumstance should be dealt with in a pastoral manner. And so what I'll tell them is, come first. You know, stand in the communion line first. I'll let the ushers know you'll be first and receive from the chalice before the rest of the community does. Or you might have somebody who's immunocompromised and can't be in the liturgy when there's a large crowd. And so then again, we would say, well, come during the weekday when there are fewer people at church, right? So the church is always seeking a way to help people. This past week, you know, if you get a chance, actually last night, we held a mini retreat on prayer. It's on the Saint Spirit on YouTube channel. Lovely retreat. We had three speakers, Father Nicholas Stefanovich, Father Benedict Anderson, and myself. We each addressed three different realities related to prayer. And I loved the format. It was kind of short and sweet. I mean, each of the talks was about 30 minutes, 40 minutes with questions. And the topics were wonderful. Our good Deacon Mark O'Dell, who's been leading us organizationally through a year of prayer. It's called, you know, the acronym YOP. We've had a retreat with Father Maximus. We had this mini retreat. We've got another one coming up in November, which will be led by Father Seraphim of the Mull Monastery in Iona and Mull. But in one of the breaks, you know, someone came up to me to discuss their own prayer life and the struggles they have with keeping, you know, the prayer life of the church. And I reassured them that, you know, the church meets us where we are, just as God does. And it was beautiful to see that in the next session, Father Benedict kind of addressed this head on, not even knowing about the question, but, you know, reminding the faithful that, you know, God meets us where we are in order that he can help us grow, but he doesn't ignore the weakness of our faith or the challenges that we face, right? It may not be a question of weakness, right? And I don't think it is for this person who wrote in. It's a challenge for them, right? They've overcome. What strength, the courage they have to address their addiction to alcohol, right? Yet at the same time, you know, this person who spoke to me in the break, you know, they said, you know, I also struggle with fasting. And I said, you know, someone once came to me about their struggle with fasting in Lent, and they were willing to give up. You know, they like those little coconut snowballs that Hostess makes, and that was what they were willing to give up. And I said, well, let's start there, right? And see where this goes, right? All right. Well, again, you're listening to Orthodoxy Live here on Ancient Faith Radio. And if you're wondering if you can call in tonight, no, this is a mailbag episode. So if you do call in, there won't be anybody on the other line. But that doesn't mean you can't send us your questions. You can do that at orthodoxylive@ancientfaith.com. Now, there's another way to ask a question, and that is using our SpeakPipe. You can go to the show on Ancient Faith Radio. You can click on the record a question for Father Evan and send your question in that way. And we're going to take a listen to one of those questions right now.
2: Hi, Father Evan. My wife and four children were brought into the church a few years ago, and we're so thankful for that. It's brought so much fullness to our faith and in our life. However, we come from strong Protestant families, and we're the only Orthodox people in our families. We would like to be able to pray for our departed loved ones, but we're not exactly sure how often we should be doing that, if we should be doing that, and just some of the mechanics around that. If you could shed some light on that, that'd be super helpful. Thank you for your show and your guidance to our family over the years.
1: Well, I appreciate that question. It's a question I think a lot of us wonder about. Sometimes it's not even a matter of, well, we come from a Christian background, but our family, you know, is not Orthodox. Sometimes it's like I've entered into the church and no one in my life is Christian. That's a wonderful reality that's occurring all over the country, droves of people coming in. Someone told me this statistic last night. I don't know if it's true, but something to the effect of, like, you know, in 2025, there were more sales of the Bible than there had been in the previous several years combined. I don't know if that's true, but it kind of matches up with the experience I think many of us are having. So, you know, lots of people are entering into the church, and their families aren't Orthodox. And as we know in the church, we pray for our loved ones. We also pray for our loved ones who have departed from this life in the hope of the resurrection. And we also just pray for the world, right? That is, you know, a Christian's life. We were talking a bit about this in the retreat last night, is an offering of prayer. One of the images that was given was likened to the censer that we use in liturgical worship that has a coal on it, and a pearl or kernel of incense is placed on that. And as it's consumed, you know, the aromatic smoke arises. And so a Christian is like that. He places themselves on the burning coal of God's love and offers themselves as a fragrant offering to the world. And so, you know, I'm approaching this question in this way because I want to say sometimes, and of more recent, you know, more recently, I've kind of felt and heard and read and noticed this sort of hardening of boundaries between, you know, this is what the Orthodox do, and we only do it for the Orthodox, and then, you know, we don't really mix with the world. Nothing could be further from the mission of Christ and the church. That is not how the church approaches the world. Our mission is to the world, right? It's, of course, to those in the church, you know, but I think it was St. John Chrysostom famously said, the world is my parish, right? When I first got hired at St. Spiridon's, there was a question, and I, you know, I said that hired because that's the way they thought of it. You know, we've hired a priest and he's our employee. And, you know, there was someone on the parish council who was like, wanted an account of my hours and how many hours were spent on parishioners and how many hours were spent on inquirers and how many hours were spent on people who aren't Orthodox, but in the community. And I said, you're never going to get that report from me. Because number one, I wasn't hired by you. I was assigned by my metropolitan. And he assigns me to the parish. And I serve the church under his permission and guidance and authority. And I'm not an employee, but I'm a priest of the great Church of Christ. And my mission is to preach and teach and lead and offer the people to God. And there isn't a limit. And so in one sense, we could say, well, as an Orthodox Christian who has loved ones that have departed, when should I pray for them? Well, there is an opportunity every time that we say our evening prayers to pray for the departed. Each night as I say my evening prayers, I pray for the living. I have a list, a prayer list of living. Some of those names are kind of permanent, if you will, like my wife, you know, my children, my siblings and my godchildren, my spiritual children, Some of those names come on for a time. I may hear from somebody who finds out that they have a cancer diagnosis or is interviewing for a job or has something difficult coming up that they want prayers for. So I offer prayers for them. Some might simply say, hey, tomorrow, Father, I've got an operation. Would you keep me in your prayers, right? And so I pray for them. And then I also pray for the departed. I pray for my grandparents, my godfather, aunts, uncles, and cousins by name. Some people, most recently I had a young man in my parish pass away. And so, of course, he's been on my mind as I say my evening prayers and I pray for his repose. But not everyone on the list, of the living and of the dead are quote-unquote Orthodox. You know, some are not even Christian. You know, I couldn't say, you know, what's in their hearts, right? I'm not speaking about their salvation, but they don't identify or practice a Christian lifestyle, but I still pray for them. And so you can pray for your loved ones. You should, and the departed ones, and you can do that daily. Now, there are also periods within the life of the church where we offer prayers for the departed, and we do it in a, if you will, generalized way. There are the Saturday of Souls that precede, and in the first Saturday of Lent, there's three, two right before Lent, and then the first Saturday of Lent, and then there's the Saturday before Pentecost. That's also a Saturday of the Souls. We can offer to our clergy the names of the departed and indicate that they were not Orthodox. And so as the clergy pray for the departed, they can remember them in an appropriate way. We can offer our prayers in the midst of the liturgy, you know, when the liturgy is being conducted and celebrated. We can offer up prayers for the departed at that time in the liturgy. We don't do that out loud, but that prayer can be on our hearts and on our lips, right? And we can speak with our local parish priest. Is there a way that we can do, you know, a memorial, let's say, for a loved one who's departed? It can't be done within the context of the liturgy as it's normally done for an Orthodox Christian. But certainly the priest can pray with us, right? Can stand with us in the church and pray. They aren't vested when they do that. And, you know, again, just to reiterate to any and all who question whether or not the church has a mission beyond its walls, absolutely. You know, if I'm at the hospital and someone asks me to pray with them, I do. If I'm walking out of the hospital and someone stops me, or if I'm in the store, right? This is the role of a Christian, right? So, all right, let's take a short break and on this mailbag episode, and we'll be right back.
0: Orthodoxy Live with Father Evan will be back in a moment. In the meantime, lines are open at 1-855-AF-RADIO. That's 1-855-237-2346.
1: Hi, this is Father Evan Armitas, priest at St. Spirit on Greek Orthodox Church in Loveland, Colorado, and the host of the Ancient Faith Radio Sunday night call-in show, Orthodoxy Live. 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
0: Father Evan is ready for your call, and our lines are open at 1-855-AF-RADIO. That's 1-855-237-2346. Here once again is Father Evan.
1: Well, thanks again for being with us tonight. We're streaming to you here on Ancient Faith, but not live. So if you heard that number announced by our announcer and dialed in, there won't be anybody on the other line. But tonight we're doing one of our mailbag episodes and covering some questions that we just haven't had time to cover while we are normally broadcasting. But if you are interested in sending in a question, you can do that at orthodoxylive@ancientfaith.com as you're listening. Or the next time we're actually live and on air, of course, you can dial in. And then if you just listened to the last call, there is a SpeakPipe option for you as well. Well, you know, I got a series of questions recently from inquirers. The first of them is from PJ Moore. Hi, I'm an inquirer and was just introduced to the issue of old calendar versus new calendar. What should I take from this issue, if any? Well, PJ, I'm going to refer you back several weeks to an episode I did where that question was kind of front and center, and I spent quite a bit of time on the question. And so take a listen to that. Now, in terms of, you know, just a brief word on it today, look, the Orthodox Church does have calendar differences between some of the churches. Some are in the old calendar and some are in the new. And there is a easy relationship between churches who follow the old calendar and the new. There is a distinction, though, that I made in the last time that I spoke about this between some churches within Orthodoxy, quote unquote, are old calendarists and they are not canonical. So you just got to be clear when attending a church that it is part of the canonical Orthodox Church, the worldwide communion of churches, right? And not a schismatic group, right? The next question from one of our inquirers was from Ace. Ace says, "Hi, I'm inquiring into the Orthodox faith. Can you say a few words about the similarities and differences of a monastery, a mission church, compared to a local parish?" You know, I never thought, Ace, about how that might be confusing. And which is interesting because, you know, I'm constantly attempting to see Christianity through the lens of someone who has no background for it, right? And I told the story last night in our prayer retreat of, you know, 6-7 years ago, encountering someone who had been hurt, really hurt badly by someone close to them, and had just developed such anger and resentment and bitterness and hatred. And they were telling me about this, and I started speaking about forgiveness. And it was as if I was introducing a foreign language to them. They had never heard about forgiveness through the lens of Christ's teachings and the church. They'd grown up completely outside of a Christian framework. And, you know, in some ways you're almost wondering, well, how did they even get through, let's say, life or school, you know, literature without encountering it? But they basically had. It was a new language to them, a new concept, right? And so, you know, here we use the term monastery, mission church, local parish, and someone who's new to Christianity or new to Orthodoxy might be like, I don't know what those terms mean or what's the differences and similarities. Well, let's start with the similarities. The similarities are pretty straightforward. Each of them is part of the church, right? The one holy Catholic and apostolic church, the Orthodox Church. Each of them, similarities, preaches and teaches about God and specifically about how Christ was born and entered the world, ministered to it, was crucified and on the third day rose, and how in and through him, all of us can participate not only in the transformation of our life here, but in eternal life, in the life to come, through a faithful relationship with the Lord. All of them, monastery, mission church, local parish, are part of the church. And as part of the church, they offer the liturgical services of the church. So the sacramental life, you know, liturgies on Sunday, and, you know, the sacraments of baptism, confession. I'll say marriage, but that, you know, put a little asterisk by that, that won't be celebrated at a monastery, but the sacramental life, right? All of them follow the calendar of the church, right? The feast days of the Lord, the celebrations of the saints. All of them use the same texts, right? Some of them use them to a greater extent, you know, like in a monastery, they may keep the daily office, whereas in a parish, it's not possible to keep the daily office, you know, morning matins, midday prayers, vespers, you know, compline, midnight office, you know, vigils, all of the various liturgies for saints, right? They may not be able to keep that in a parish, local parish, or in a mission parish. But a monastery, doesn't have a set of liturgical texts or books that the parishes don't have. We all use the same, have the same theology, reading from the same lives of the saints and the same works of the church fathers, right? That's all there. There's preaching and teaching. There's outreach, you know, that's occurring to the world and caring for those in need. And so in many ways, very different. Now, a monastic community has within its embrace monastics, you know, men or women. They live separately. You know, there's monasteries for men, there's monasteries for women. And a monastery, the monks are attached to their monastery and they live there. They're underneath an abbot or an abbess, and they may have various types of obediences that they're keeping, whether that's silence or they work, let's say, in the monastery's vineyard or garden or the bookstore or the printing press or the icon studio. And there's a communal life that they live, and there's variations in monastic life, but they live almost, if you will, in a way that is cloistered. You know, it's not like monastics are out with vocational jobs. They don't leave the monastery for just any old reason. They don't take vacations. They don't watch Netflix. they don't throw birthday parties, and but they receive pilgrimages from the faithful who come from local parishes or around the country. And so, you know, it's an enclosed community, but open for visitation and pilgrimage, right? Now, when we think about the local parish or a mission church, we're really saying the same thing, but with a little difference here. A mission church is a parish. So the parish that I'm at, St. Spiridon, here in Loveland, Colorado, when I arrived in 2007, I was the first full-time parish priest for that parish. The community had been in existence for just a few years, had been served, you know, semi-regularly by a retired clergyman who at first would do just one liturgy a month. And nothing was taking place during the weekday because he was retired and he lived in a different city. And it was a mission church, right? We planted it in a city, in a place where there had never been an Orthodox church. And we were preaching and teaching to the surrounding community and trying to draw those within, you know, a region around the church in Northern Colorado into the Orthodox faith, into a relationship with Christ and his church. Over a series of years, the church, you know, matured and expanded and grew. And there wasn't any point in time where they, you know, then said to us, well, you're no longer a mission church. Now you're just a parish. But it became self-evident You know, we're not a mission parish. It's actually a very large parish. You know, hundreds of people call St. Spirit on home. And on a Sunday, you know, it can be anywhere from 450 to, you know, 550 people. That's not a mission anymore. That's an established parish. Most mission parishes eventually become just a parish, right? But in that missionary stage, things can be a bit different. You know, there might not be a fully formed liturgical life or set of ministries or church school and the like. There may not even be a full-time parish priest yet.

0: There's nothing wrong with attending a mission parish. As someone who was part of establishing one, we wanted new people to show up because we wanted to share the faith and incorporate them into the life of our community. Last thing to say, the term mission is a term that I think could be attached in all respects to every aspect and facet of the church. We are always on mission. We are always on mission to share the good news of Jesus Christ and to share the life of Christ with the world, right? So even a monastery and the local parish, in some regards, are mission centers, and we who are part of it are missionaries, right? I still think of myself as a missionary priest. This show is a mission to share the fullness of the gospel, right? So we've got one more question from an inquirer, but before we do that, let's take another short break and we'll be right back.
1: Orthodoxy Live with Father Evan will be back in a moment. In the meantime, lines are open at 1-855-AF-RADIO. That's 1-855-237-2346.
0: Hello, this is Father Evan Armitas. 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
0: Well, welcome back to this special edition of Orthodoxy Live, a mailbag episode where we're taking questions that have been sent in, and, these are questions that I often don't have the time to answer while we are on air with callers and such. So as I mentioned, we had this series of questions from inquirers, and the next one came in from Chris, who wrote in. I should mention these questions came in through YouTube, which is a way that people also send us questions when we're streaming live. You know, if you're streaming with YouTube, you can put your questions in the chat box. But Chris writes in, you know, what does it mean for an inquirer to receive a blessing? Now, before I answer the question, you know, it struck me, someone might be wondering, well, what is an inquirer? Now, I've attempted to define kind of these stages, you know, for my own parish. And the way that I've defined it is pretty simple. I've said, look, if you just show up at my church on any given day, any given Sunday, any service, or just you swing by, which happens a lot, I call that a guest, and a guest is always welcome in my home. And I'm going to treat a guest, with a level of dignity and respect. And a guest is someone that is welcome to return, right? But there is no expectations placed on a guest in my home. If they show up at my house, I don't expect them to wash the dishes or set the table or fold the laundry. But I just treat them as someone who's come to my home that I offer hospitality to and care, right? That's what Christians should do with guests. If someone keeps coming back, at some point, they may go beyond being a guest to an inquirer, meaning they're interested in the life of the church and the community. They don't necessarily want to be treated as a guest. They want to be known as a part of, to a degree, of the community. They're not yet baptized or chrismated. They have not confessed.

the faith, but they're inquiring, they're investigating and looking into, you know, Christianity and the church. And this stage, you know, the guest stage doesn't have some defined period of time, but, you know, it might only be a month or two that one's a guest. And then they become an inquirer, and someone can be an inquirer for quite a long time. I mean, years. That's not unusual, but not normative. You know, I would say, you know, if you're inquiring into the church, you know, usually within a year or so, you know if this is the place that God has called you to, and if this is the life that you desire, right? Sort of like dating. You know, I've always felt like, you know, if you date somebody more than a year and you're not sure if you want to marry them, then maybe you're dating for reasons that have nothing to do with marriage, right? But after one's an inquirer for a time, the next stage is they become a catechumen. Now in the inquirer stage, you're starting to live the life of a Christian. You're maybe starting to join some of the ministries and be known. You're just trying to incorporate some of the life of the church. But again, there's not a lot of expectations there for inquirers. Again, I'm not going to expect them to contribute to the financial life of the church or to join ministries and come with us to the soup kitchen or go on mission trips. Now, they're welcome to participate, but I also try to keep their participation a bit limited, you know, and there are certain things they cannot do as an inquirer. They cannot participate in the sacramental life. They cannot receive, you know, for example, confession, but they can be part of our classes and learn about these things and talk to people like myself or one of the other clergy about their struggles and their dreams and hopes in Christ and their questions, right? And again, they're welcome to try to incorporate, you know, we hope they will, to try on this life in Christ. Now, when someone makes a commitment to become a catechumen, the expectations go up. They should be living a Christian life. As an inquirer, you know, they may, you know, not be living a Christian life at all, but they're just inquiring. And that's okay. As a catechumen, there's an expectation that they should be living a Christian lifestyle because they're preparing at that stage for entry into the church through baptism and or chrismation, right? And so the stakes go up a bit. It's like getting engaged. And then, you know, at their baptism or chrismation, they become a full member of the church. You know, it's again, guest, inquirer, catechumen, we're not treating people as not part of our community, but they're not fully part of the community because they're not yet receiving the sacraments, right? So this inquirer, Christian, wants to know, what does it mean for an inquirer to receive a blessing? So we've got to do a little unpacking here. You know, a blessing is something that occurs by, you know, in a technical sense, a priest, you know, or a bishop, they offer a blessing. I was visiting a shut-in earlier this week, I think on Monday, and I went over there during the lunchtime hour, and I brought them lunch, and we visited, and they're in their latter part of their life, and had a lovely time with this elderly couple. I've known them for years. They're dear to me. And as I was leaving, the wife, Catherine, said, "May I have a blessing?" Now, I don't have any blessing to give, much like when St. Peter encountered a beggar as he was making his way up to the temple. And he told him, "I don't have anything to give you except in the name of Jesus Christ," right? He healed the man. And I don't have anything to give of my own accord, but I, through the laying on of hands, I have been given the grace to offer the blessing of Christ. And so when she asked that, I went over to her, and you'll see this happen where the priest or bishop will raise their hand. If you're streaming with us or watching this episode on the stream, I'm lifting up my hand towards the camera.
and I'll put my hand in an unusual shape. But what I'm doing with my hand is I'm spelling the name Jesus Christ by using an acronym, Jesus Christos, I-C-X-C, right? And so if you're looking at my hand, you can maybe see that. If you're having to imagine this in your mind's eye, what I've done is I've placed my thumb of my right hand on approximately the first knuckle of my third finger. I've lifted up my pointer finger straight in the air. My middle finger is kind of hooked like a C, and so is my pinky. And so the first finger, my pointer, is forming the iota, the I. The next finger, my middle finger, right, is hooked into like a C. So E-I-C, Jesus, right? There you go, Jesus. And then my thumb, which is placed on the first knuckle of my ring finger, is forming an X. The first letter of Christ's name, all of this is how his name is spelled in Greek. And then the last looks like a C again. Both the middle finger and the pinky that looks like a C, in ancient Greek, a sigma, the S, can appear as a C. So Jesus Christos. So I'm offering the blessing of Christ to someone. Customarily, when they receive that blessing, they may venerate the hand of the priest, not venerating, quote unquote, my hand and my blessing and my power and my authority, but venerating the hand of the priest, because it's through the hand of the priest that the blessing of Christ has come, all the way back to the apostles, right? And the laying on of hands, this apostolic succession. So what does it mean for an inquirer to receive a blessing? The same thing that it would mean for a member of the church. They've asked for a blessing, and the church extends it, right? The blessing of Christ. This is a real thing. It's not just some make-believe thing, the superstition, and that's why, Catherine, as I was leaving, didn't want me to depart without receiving the blessing of Christ. You know, it's not only meaningful, but it is full of meaning and of power, right? And so we bless the world through Christ, and we return the world to Christ through those blessings and the sanctification of those blessings. Now, in the liturgy, if an inquirer is attending the liturgy, you'll notice that there are many times in which the priest lifts his hand to bless the faithful, right? And often with the words, "Peace be with you," right? But there are a few other variations that occur in the divine services and in the liturgy. And the faithful, you may notice they may bow their heads, to receive the blessing that is extended from Christ through the priest in the liturgy, right? But there are times, too, where people may come forward, and this is typically occurring at the end of the liturgy. The faithful come forward to receive andidoro, which is the blessed bread that is received instead of the Eucharist. Typically, that was only given to the faithful who did not receive communion. But in most places now, that bread is offered to all those in attendance. And when they come up, they often kiss the hand of the priest as he offers the blessing of the Lord. And similarly makes, that symbol with his hand of Jesus Christ, right? So I hope that helps. And that's a great question, Chris. And that's what it means for you to receive a blessing. Now, right way, I want to say one other thing. You can also, if you will, ask for the blessing of Christ on your own, and that is the making of the sign of the cross. So I'm doing that right now for those who are watching. I place my thumb, pointer finger, third finger, and kind of like make a little, like I'm pinching my ring finger, pinky finger together, go down to my palm. Trinity,
Father, Son, and Holy Spirit are one, two natures of Christ, human and divine, who descended from heaven to earth. And then I touch my forehead, my heart, my right shoulder, my left shoulder, and then many return back to their heart and maybe even place their palm on their heart, asking the Lord God to bless my thoughts and maybe even help my thoughts descend into my heart, and asking God to bless my heart, my actions, right? And to impress that upon the inner spiritual life, my spiritual heart. That's a blessing, right? That physical activity, very different than other activities we can do with our body that don't bless anything, but maybe do the opposite. And so there's also the way to bless that. And we can bless objects by making the sign of the cross. My grandmother used to do that over my pillow before I'd go to bed, right? We might bless the air and the room, making the sign of the cross. Okay. Last question that we'll be able to get to tonight comes in from Tess, I think. Tess asks, why is the Orthodox Bible different from other churches? Well, I'm going to refer you to a lecture I actually heard just a little bit ago by Father Stephen DeYoung, whose podcast on the Bible is excellent. It's called The Whole Counsel of God. And, you know, really the differences between an Orthodox Bible and other Christian churches has to do with the Old Testament, not the New. The New Testament is identical in an Orthodox church as you would find it, let's say, in other places, other quote-unquote churches, right? But the Old Testament differs. And there's a long reason and history for that, and it's really misunderstood, and the way that the Bible is used in the church and how the church has always received the teachings from Scripture and implemented them, you know, is really just misunderstood. And I think, you know, non-Orthodox Christians would really benefit from understanding how the Bible has always been used in the church. But he gave a summary of it when he actually was doing his introduction to the book of Hebrews in part one. That episode on the podcast, The Whole Counsel of God, appears in the stream in the listing of episodes on January 24th, 2022. So Tess, I would refer you back to that episode, and he spends about 50 minutes, and you'll find that might launch you into an understanding of how the scriptures are situated, why certain books of the Bible in the Old Testament appear in the Orthodox canon, and really how the formation of the canon occurred and why there's differences in the canon of the Old Testament, and why Protestants have a different shortened canon related to the Old Testament. Well, thanks for tuning in and joining us for this mailbag episode of Orthodoxy Live. I'm glad you had an opportunity to listen in. Of course, as I mentioned, you know, we were not live, so if you called in and didn't get anybody, apologize about that. But keep your questions coming. You can always email me at orthodoxylive@ancientfaith.com. For Ancient Faith Ministries, Ancient Faith Radio, I'm Father Evan. Good night, and God bless.

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The Book of Lamentations was written after the Babylonians had invaded the land, slaughtered the populace, and brought about national extinction. What remained for Jerusalem and Judah? The five poems of the book represent the authentic voice of Israel in exile, a mourner wailing over the judgment of God, desperately seeking an audience with him but finding him hidden and inaccessible. In Prayers in the Dark, Father Lawrence Farley paraphrases the Book of Lamentations and interprets each passage, following it with a meditation on human suffering, not to explain it, but to point a way forward into hope. 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

0: 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St. Amelia Ministries is an outreach of the Department of Homeschooling of the Antiochian Orthodox Christian Archdiocese of North America. 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
1: Hello, and welcome to another episode of the St. Amelia Homeschool Podcast. My name is Melissa Elizabeth Nasko, and today I have a very special guest, my favorite guest I've ever had. It's my oldest daughter, Maria Ross. Maria is a school teacher at a small private Catholic high school, and she is a recent graduate of Michigan State University, and she is my lovely, lovely first daughter who graduated my homeschool. And today we're going to be talking about math avoidance, and helping math resistant kids. Maria has personal experience because she was a math resistant child. Maria was also a dyslexic child, and now she's a successful teacher, and she's got a lot of great advice, tips and tricks, and process recommendations to help us be better homeschool teachers. Maria, I'm so glad that you're here.
2: I am happy to be here.
1: So like I mentioned in my intro, today we're talking to Maria Ross. Maria is my daughter. She's my oldest daughter, and she is absolutely a delight. We're so proud of her. And this is going to be a really interesting interview because Maria is my own child who is a homeschool graduate, who went on to study math and math education. And you had a minor in biology at Michigan State. She graduated a year ago.
2: Yes, already a year, which is crazy.
1: Already a year ago, which is, I can't even believe it. And then she just finished her credential program to get her secondary teaching license for the state of Michigan. And you're teaching already. You actually got to teach instead of doing regular student teaching, got a regular job.
2: Yes, I was able to just teach like a regular job without the student teaching, just taking classes at the same time, using just like a Michigan program, which was really, really nice because I got to be paid for my teaching and I got that extra experience that I wouldn't normally get from regular student teaching.
1: And so you were teaching at a Catholic school?
2: Yes, I was just teaching at a small private Catholic school, which was a really great experience just because it was such a small environment. And again, they had very Christian values. And there were actually quite a few Orthodox students there.
1: Oh, I didn't know that.
2: Yeah. Well, the Catholic school, it's not far from the Greek Orthodox parish. So a lot of the kids at that parish actually go to the Catholic school.
1: You know, the same thing happened when I was in high school. So I'm a Catholic convert to Orthodoxy, and I went to a private Catholic high school in Denver, and we had kids from like Greek Orthodox school at our school too. And actually, I didn't plan on talking about this, but I do have a funny story that happened to Maria that I think I'd like to share. I'm not even sure how it happened, but there was a little bit of a scandal when people found out that your father was a priest and that you have 10 siblings.
2: Yeah.
1: I would love for you to tell people about that.
2: Yeah. So it was a math class, and I think we were talking about like probability or something and genetics. And I brought up the fact that my mom has, you know, brown eyes and my dad has blue eyes, but all of us have brown eyes because, you know, brown eyes tend to be more dominant. And then one of them said, wait a minute, your dad is a priest, right? And I said, yeah, he's an Orthodox priest. And they said, and how many siblings do you have? And I said, I have 10 siblings. And they were horrified. They were like, oh my gosh, I was horrified that that happened once, but you're telling me this happened 10 times? And I said, 11 times, but yes. And they were just like, and he's still a priest? And I was like, yes, obviously. And it took me a minute to realize, oh, Catholic priests, they can't be married or anything like that.
1: I can't imagine like the gossip that day between classes that like, oh my gosh, Mrs. Ross, oh, and actually that we should mention that too. So last summer, I mentioned my summer plans included Maria's wedding in August. Yeah. And now we're coming up on a year.
2: Yeah, I think it's like 11 months, which is crazy to think about because it feels like it just happened. Like we just got married.
1: That was the best wedding.
2: I mean, in my opinion, yes, definitely the best wedding.
1: It was really good. All of her siblings had a really great time. Her older brother got married during COVID and it was very, very small. I think there were 30 people there?
2: Something like that. Yeah.
1: It was outside in Omaha. Also in August, in ridiculously hot weather, and everyone was completely miserable.
2: Yeah.
1: So this was a completely different experience, but it was good. And we adore her husband, Alex. Her youngest sisters are absolutely in love with him. So it's been a really good year.
2: It has been, yeah. A lot has happened.
1: So much. But also, we're here to talk about math. And so one of the things that Maria and I were talking about is that Maria now actually has a major in math and math education. And she absolutely despised math as a child. So she's a homeschool student, homeschooled all the way through high school. And she didn't actually take any online math classes or anything like that. We used Khan. No. We used a lot of Khan, but she was not enrolled in an online program to teach math. And I thought it would be really interesting to talk about the things that I did when she was young to kind of encourage her in math. And we can talk about what worked and what didn't work from her perspective and what she now does with kids who just are very math resistant. I hope that would be really helpful. I know that what I did wasn't perfect. So I think this is a great opportunity for people to see, you know, maybe what to do, but also what not to do, which I think is an even better lesson. I don't know. Do you think that's fair, Maria?
2: I mean, I think you did a pretty good job. Like I did end up getting a degree in math. So what you did, like it did work.
1: I think the thing that I tried above all, more than anything else, was to not freak out when you cried during math. And that it was always just a matter of like, we're going to stay calm. You might remember this, Maria. When Maria was really, I think she hit fourth grade and math started to get a little bit more theoretical. So it was not just counting blocks and apples and things like that. We had a policy of letting kids go downstairs and watch PBS. It was like, I don't know, it was a PBS show on about, was it Dinosaur Train or something like that? It was something. It was Cyber Chase. So they would watch Cyber Chase. And at Cyber Chase time, when everyone could be occupied, that was my time to sit down with Maria and work on math. And that was the only time. So there was like a set start and a set beginning and end. So I think that Maria knew that there was an end in sight and that my whole goal the whole time was like, just be calm, even if she cries, because that's not the end of the world. And I wish I could go back in time and tell myself, this will pay off. Because I really, really worried about it. It's like, oh no, she's never going to learn how to divide. It'll never happen. And now look at you. You studying math that I didn't even know existed.
2: Math I didn't even know existed, honestly.
1: So what do you think was helpful and what do you think was less helpful in what we did when you were a kid?
2: I really think that having like a set time you do math is really important, even if you don't get everything done. And that's something I've used with my current students. So this last year I taught a math class called Algebra Essentials. And it's basically an additional math class that students take for students who are really, really, really struggling in math. And one of my policies in this class is I did not assign homework. They're getting homework in, you know, the regular math class so that they can graduate on time. That's already taking them probably 2 or 3 times longer than other students. They don't then need additional homework from their extra math class. So it would just be the kind of thing where like, okay, whatever we get done in class is what we get done. Whatever we don't get done, that's okay. Don't worry about it. It's my job to make sure we cover the content. And your job is just to show up and do the best you can every day.
1: I think that that's a really good idea. You know, and homeschooling, you don't have homework for math anyway. I mean, but knowing that there's like an end in sight, I think is helpful. I don't know. I felt like when you were young, I felt like that was important. And now that you're older, I still do that with kids. Mm-hmm. Maria has a sister, my youngest really hates math. And I don't know why, but she really hates math. And we always like, we have a stop and start time. And we always remind her, you know, someday you might wake up and decide that you like math, just like Maria did.
2: Yeah. Yeah. So, that's what I would tell the kids in this Algebra Essentials class. I'd say like, you might really hate math now, but you need to know enough that if you decide you like it in the future, that you can go on and have enough background knowledge to study that. And it's not like the most convincing argument for all of them, but for some of them it is.
1: You didn't realize that you liked math until you got to college.
2: Yes.
1: So
2: that's another thing I always tell my students all the time. Like, you have to learn enough math so that when you get to college, if you decide in college you like math, you can study it. So it's not just, oh, I did the bare minimum to graduate. You want to keep your options open, because when you get to college, I think it's like 70% of students change their majors at least once in college.
1: Yep.
2: And I definitely did that. I was not going to study math at all. I was just going to do the bare minimum. Then I ended up taking a math class and really liking it. So I thought, okay, I'll just take another and another. And then eventually I did change my major.
1: I think it's really interesting because I don't know if you remember this, but your father and I kept telling you that you were actually good at math, even if you didn't like it. And I don't think you ever believed us, but you actually were good at math. It just, you had this like panic before starting math, sort of like a deer in the headlights, even though you were actually good at it.
2: Yeah, this is something I think about a lot. And I do think it's because I had a lot of brothers who were way, way better at math than me. Like, they can, even though I have a degree, they can still do things that I can't. And I think it comes from that comparison. I also think there's a little bit of societal pressure that like, oh, boys are good at math and girls aren't. And this is something I see in my female students, that they'll say like, oh, I'm just not good at math. And it's like, no, you are good at math. There are lots and lots of women all over the world who are really, really good at math. So you just kind of have to believe in yourself and believe that you can do it, instead of just kind of psyching yourself out and telling yourself, oh, I can't even do this, before you even try.
1: Yeah, don't listen to the haters.
2: Right, exactly.
1: So her brother Elijah just graduated from Holy Trinity Seminary in Jordanville, and it surprised all of us. He loved the services and he loved the church a lot. So we're not completely surprised that he went to seminary, but when he was young, math was like the center of his life. And when he was in, seventh grade, maybe he found,
2: seventh grade.
1: Yeah, I think it was seventh grade. He found a college level calculus textbook at the thrift store. And we live, and the church is in a town, like university town. I mean, we live outside of it, but there's lots of university textbooks there. And he decided to teach himself college level algebra. And I did not have a skill set to help him with that. So I relied on a friend who was an honorarium teaching in another state. And I would just scan and send her the sheets of homework that he was doing from the problem sets in the book. And he was getting all of them right. I think in his whole high school career, he maybe got like two or three questions wrong. And I'm not exaggerating. He literally, just everything was always easy for him. And I remember when he finished the book, he had just turned 14. And he told us, if I had known how fun and easy calculus is, I would have learned it years ago. And I think that that means that like every kid in our house compared themselves to Elijah, who doesn't really think of himself even as being very good at math.
2: It just
1: clicked for him.
2: Yeah. Yeah, it's really cool when something clicks like that. But again, it is a matter of comparison. So I always told my students, like, being smart is less than half of it. Like, as long as you can work hard, you really can learn anything. So if you come in with the attitude of, I can learn this, I can do this, and I'm going to put in the work to learn it, then you're going to learn it.
1: Exactly. Well, and comparison is the thief of joy. So right. You actually were good at math. You just weren't as good as Elijah. And like, who's as good as that kid? And you don't have to be as good at him to still be good at it, you know?
2: Right. Yeah.
1: And even if you just enjoy math and it's a lot of work, even if it doesn't come naturally, as long as you're enjoying what you're doing, it's still worth it. And, you know, I don't know if you remember this, but we talked about this a lot when you were little. And I don't know if it was super helpful, but we used to say that the things that we're good at, we practice without even noticing that we're practicing it just because we spend a lot of time doing it. Right. And it's only the things that are more challenging that we start counting the practice time. And we learn by doing. You just got to practice. Whether you like the practice or don't like it, it's the time you put into it. Because even the kids who are really good at math, like Elijah, when he did Khan Academy, the kids had a set time amount that they were supposed to do every day. And I would get these like email notifications that Eli had spent 6 straight hours doing math without a break. And like he won all these badges and I'd have to talk to him and make him stop. And if he spent 6 hours straight doing anything, he'd get better at it. It wouldn't matter if it was juggling or basket weaving. I mean, it just happened that he was enjoying it, you know? I don't know.
2: So you're talking about Khan Academy, which is something I still use to this day. How much do our listeners know about Khan Academy?
1: I don't know. So here's the thing is that when I talk to people, I tell them that I don't use Khan for anything else but math. So I sat down and I did science lessons with the kids and it's just kind of, it's not worth it. There's too many problems in the social sciences. Like the grammar section is going to have things that come up that are contrary to the Orthodox faith. So I don't recommend it at all. But the math is pretty straightforward and it's really easy. And I think it's because it's such a contained objective field that it's not problematic. And so it's worked out really, really well for my kids. So I have some kids who've taken a couple of math classes through St. Athanasius, but for the most part, all of you kids just did Khan all the way through and all of you were able to get into calculus in college with no problem. So you did, everybody did, one of the kids, and it's not that you kids don't study hard sciences. I mean, we had two boys who went to seminary and one boy who studied linguistics, but your younger brother, Jack, is at the University of Michigan on a full ride scholarship studying biology and botany, which is a hard science. And he didn't take any science classes online at all. I mean, you can actually... I'm promising you guys, you can actually teach your kids at home and they can still get into college, good colleges like the University of Michigan or Michigan State, and study things that are hard sciences just on what you can do at home, even if you're not great at it. Because you kids all have better math than me.
2: Right. I mean, my freshman year of college, which was right before COVID hit, actually, no, it was during COVID. That was way
1: COVID
2: less
1: hit in the middle of her freshman year.
2: Yeah.
1: So she went from being at school to on a Wednesday to having me drive up and get her before lockdown started.
2: Yes. So my freshman year of college, I felt was like a lot easier than the things I had been doing in high school. So like you can definitely get like a well-rounded high school education before even starting college. Like I said, none of the classes I took my freshman year were more challenging than anything I'd done in high school before. In fact, a lot of it was easier, even like the hard sciences, which is something I was really surprised by because people always tell homeschoolers like, oh, just wait until you get to college. You're not going to know how to do anything. You're going to be struggling. And honestly, it wasn't that bad. You just have to know your resources, which I think is something that can be a little bit tricky for homeschool kids. Oftentimes when you're homeschooling and there's a question that, you know, the parent can't answer, it can be really hard to find an answer because you have to like look something up or see if you can contact someone who knows. On a college campus, you have a question you can't answer. Well, you literally go talk to the professor and it's like their job to know the answer. So in that sense, I think that made college a lot easier than my like senior year of high school was.
1: I think you kids have been pretty resourceful because you knew that sometimes I wasn't going to have the answer. And that meant that we had to work together on it. And I think that's really important to tell your kids is that sometimes I'm not going to have the answer. And especially as my kids branched off in their later high school years, studying things that I didn't necessarily have a background in. You know, my son who's studying botany right now, like, oh man, like there's nothing I could have helped him with when he was working on his botany program for 4-H. There's like there's just no hope for it. But as long as I helped him find resources, I think he was okay. I think that we found resources for the kids who are interested in math and the other things that are not necessarily my forte. And that, I think that skill set of learning to look for the answers and evaluate the sources carries with you from homeschooling into college.
2: Yeah, I definitely think so. When I was taking calculus, I was like looking up things online because, again, I had kind of psyched myself out and I was really overwhelmed. So I went to my professor's office hours and I said, here's kind of what I've been doing on my own. Can you help me understand this? And that stood out to him a lot. Like, he's told me he never forgot that. And so when I was in my junior year and as an upperclassman who can apply to be a TA for the math department, I emailed him to apply and he emailed me back and he's like, you know what? I have never forgotten that first week of classes when you came to my office hours with a bunch of questions and we went over stuff together for hours. And that stood out to him out of his like 800 plus students he was teaching, just having someone who had kind of like done the work ahead of time really, really stood out to him. So I got like a glowing recommendation from him. I did end up with that math TA job that I did for my last 2 years of college. So knowing how to be like self-sufficient and knowing how to study really helps set you up for success.
1: I'm so glad to hear that. And it's like I wish I could go back and tell myself when you kids were younger that it was all going to be okay. And I know that I like sometimes people email me or they'll call me and they're like, I don't know. It's like, I just want you to remember this moment so that 5 years from now or 10 years from now, when you look back on it, you'll say, oh, it did turn out. It's going to be okay. Cause you kids have turned out really well. And it's not us necessarily. I think it's like trellising a tomato. You give the support that the tomato needs to do its job, and you kids have done such good things. I'm so proud of you guys.
2: Yeah, well, thank you.
1: So having been a resourceful homeschooled student who did not like math, what kinds of things do you do for students that you think are supportive that someone who has a math-resistant kiddo right now could do to help get them through?
2: The number one thing I do is I always talk about why it makes sense. So I think a lot of times when you're teaching math, especially to kids who are resistant, they're like, I just want to know the process. I don't need to know how it works. I just need to know how to do it. And I think the temptation is oftentimes tell them like, okay, so you just want me to give you the distance formula. You don't want to know why it works or how it works or where it comes from. But I really think in those cases, it's especially important to talk about why it works and how you can understand it. If you know why something works, you're way less likely to forget it. So for example, the distance formula is just a formula that tells us the shortest distance between two points. And it's a very long and complicated formula. Like, it's difficult to memorize. So when we talk about it, we talk about right triangles. And we say, okay, if I have these two points right here, I can draw a right triangle, and the long side of that right triangle is going to be the shortest distance between those two points. And then you explain, okay, let's solve for this side. And you kind of break it down step by step. And it starts off being a longer process for them, until they're able to make that connection. Like, oh, I don't need to draw my right triangle and think about, you know, distances. I can just use the formula. And again, I think especially kids who are resistant to math don't want to go through all of those extra steps, but it's going to continue to be overwhelming and frustrating for them until they can kind of see how these pieces connect or how they make sense.
1: I think that's a really good idea. I really do. So because I was a math resistant kid myself, and I had to watch the language that I used when I talked about math, that I was like really neutral. And I wasn't going to lie to my kids, but I was very neutral. Like, well, math is really important. It's really useful. And we tried to find occasions when math was really helpful for people. We had some neighbors in town. They were friends, but like they were actually like, we lived in the world.
2: Acquaintances.
1: They were acquaintances, but they lived like 14 miles away. They were not close. They lived between us and the town that we go grocery shopping in.
2: I mean, for the UK, that's close though.
1: Yeah. But it sounds funny. I'm like, they were 14 miles away. But I remember when they were roofing their house and he used trig to figure out what the total surface area on his roof was, and then how many boxes of shingles he was going to need. And the guys at the roofing, at the like lumber store building supply were just like, nope, you have to buy extra boxes. We'll take them back if you don't use them, but you have to get extra. He's like, no, I'm pretty sure. And if I remember correctly, I think they had like 6 shingles left.
2: Yeah.
1: When he was done, it was 6. It was less than 10. It was a single digit. And people were shocked. And he's like, it's just trig. It's just trig. And it's useful. It's a useful thing.
2: Yeah. I tell that story to my students all the time. And they're like, but really? And I'm like, no, really, actually. Like, I swear.
1: And he saved himself a bunch of money and a bunch of headache. Or like, I remember when we had a tree that died in the close-in apple orchard. And I don't even know what kind of a tree it is. It's not one of the apple trees. It's one of the trees that were put up as a windbreak by my husband's grandfather. And it was really tall. And it was dead. And my husband was really worried about it touching the electric line if it fell in a storm. And so immediately one of the boys is like, I can figure out exactly how tall it is. And he did. Yes. He did figure out how exactly tall it is. And then we knew that it was going to be totally fine, that there was not a risk in bringing it down ourselves. My husband was like, I don't want to have to make that phone call to the power company and tell them I took out our own electricity. But it was fine. And then when it was on the ground, we used one of those walking tape measures to measure it. And I think he was accurate within like a foot, maybe.
2: Yeah. I also tell that story a lot because, you know, we do all of these problems where we're like solving for a side and they're like, we're never going to use this. And I'm like, wrong. One day you might have a dead tree that's really close to a power line and you need to know how you're going to cut it down. And you have to know, you got to be pretty accurate. Otherwise you're going to knock out the power. How do we know? We do some trig.
1: Exactly. And I mean, these things are useful. One of the things that we did to teach math when you kids were little is, if anyone is familiar with Ruth Bichek, I'll go ahead and put a link in the show notes. She was a Protestant homeschool advocate. She has some really good materials. She's got the 3 R's, the reading, writing, arithmetic book, which is really meant for, I think, kindergarten through fourth grade. And the phonics section of that is like primo. It's fantastic. It's really easy to use. It used to come with a little poster you could put up on the wall, and she had instructions to make homemade flashcards. And then she's got another book for the grades, I think like 4 through 8 or 5 through 8 or something. And it's You Can Homeschool. But one of the things she talked about it was making sure that with math, that you go through all the steps. She had the process where math is very much a matter of counting, where it's 1, 2, 3, 4 apples. And then later you get to the point of manipulating those actual physical objects, whether it's beans or blocks or whatever, you're moving them around 3 plus 2 and you're moving those around and then counting. And then you get to the stage where it's theoretical, where you're imagining 3 apples plus 4 apples. And that beyond that, you get to this like metaphorical stage where you're writing the numbers 3 plus 4. And you have to go through all the stages. And if you skip stages, then you're going to end up with gaps in math, which makes a lot of sense to me, like looking at how kids develop. And so when you were really little, we used to play this game that I totally invented. We called it bean counting. And I would give you guys like a dollar store deck of cards, and you would put like dried beans on top of each one of the little cards. And so it would be like, okay, what is, you know, this 8 plus this 9? And you would put your little beans on there, and then eventually you wouldn't have any beans. And then it worked out really well. I don't even know why I thought that would be good, but it kept you guys really busy. But I think that going from that stage of touching and moving beans to just looking at the cards, then looking at flashcards, allowed you guys to hit on all those levels. And it was cheap. Mm-hmm. Like a sack of beans from the grocery store, it costs almost nothing. For a dollar, you can get a pound of beans. And then the cards came from the dollar store. So if like the toddler chewed it up or something, you were fine. And it wasn't expensive.
2: Yeah, that's one thing I've noticed. Like moving from like physically counting objects you can see to being able to do it abstractly is really hard. We end up with like a lot of finger counting, which... we want these processes to be like more automatic. Like if I tell you what's 7 plus 9, I don't want you to have to count on your fingers. So one of the things I've noticed that my students do is when I say, okay, you can't count on your fingers, sometimes they'll kind of like draw the numbers out in the air just to help them visualize it. Cause I'll say like, okay, we're not counting on our fingers. We have no calculators. You have nothing to write with and you have to do it. And I'll just like draw it out. And I don't know what it is about like drawing out like 5 times 9 equals that helps them, but it really does.
1: And it'd be good if like you said, it could become sort of like an automatic response. Another math thing that I recommend, I know I have recommended before, is the Math It games. So there's pre-Math It, which is like manipulating dominoes. And when my kids finished all the stages in that game, I'd let them set up all the dominoes in a row and they could just knock them down. And they could do it like twice because I didn't want to lose any dominoes. And then they'd get an ice cream day. But then the Math It game is like, it's no writing, which I think works really well because there are a lot of kids who struggle with just putting a pen in hand and getting writing done. Mm-hmm. And so the Math It games are card games and it develops this automatic response really, really easily. And so it's sort of like a paperless math drill that the kids could do every day. And so until it was completely automatic, I had you guys do those every single day. And on days when, I know that I did this with you a lot, on days when you absolutely could not handle getting a math lesson done, sometimes we would just do those Math It games. We'd be like, okay, yeah, we can be done for the day. Because it was productive. It was developing that sense. But I felt like that was the most that you could do. Because my goal was always to not stress you out to the point that you couldn't get anything else done that day.
2: Yeah, and I remember that. Yeah, I think that's like a good way to do it. Just have like some math activities. I was like, okay, we're clearly not going to learn anything new. Let's just review some stuff and it's going to be okay. Some days are like that.
1: But I think my sense is that it's so important that you have to fill in those gaps. Otherwise, they're just going to be potholes that slow you down for the rest of your life. Like you were talking about kids who like count on their fingers. And I see this in myself. You were talking about the kids who count on their fingers. When I was a kid, this math program that we were using had us imagine dots on the numbers and that we'd count the dots in a certain pattern on them. And sometimes, like if I'm really tired and I'm having to do a quick calculation, I will still count the dots. And it's like, I'm 48 years old. Yes. I'm 48 years old. Are you kidding me? This is like basic math. So your dad and I went out to dinner for our anniversary and it was really loud because they were playing music. And I found myself counting the dots when I was adding in the tip on the slip. And I thought to myself, this is so ridiculous. If I'd been my own math teacher, I wouldn't need to count dots anymore.
2: Yeah. My favorite way to work on mental math is something called a number talk. You can just Google it. There's like hundreds of videos. And it was invented by professors at the University of Oxford. And basically it helps you work on mental math. So you'll say something like, okay, what's 25 plus 7. And it'd be like, okay, without writing anything down, how can we break up these numbers? So what I can do is I can do the 5 plus the 7 because that's pretty easy and then add it to the 20. So in my Algebra Essentials class, that's how we start out every class. We'll do a little number talk. And we started with really easy numbers and talk about like, okay, how can we break them up? Well, like 9 plus 5, well, we know 9 just wants to be a 10, he's always taking 1. So now we have 10 plus 4. And that's super easy because adding with tens is easy. And just kind of working on these simple activities where without writing anything down, you're just breaking up the numbers in your head and kind of thinking about it. That's something that, like, there's tons of research on it, but I can personally vouch for the fact that it really helps students kind of get better at this mental math.
1: One of the things. Can you give me a link to that?
2: Yeah, I can definitely do that. One of the things I always say is like, for me, a non-negotiable is you should be able to add any two-digit numbers without a calculator. You will always have a calculator, but it's really going to slow you down. And a lot of times, especially when we get into more complicated math, if you're not already very fluent with these lower levels of math, you're going to get stuck and really, really struggle with the complicated math. It's like building a house. You would not build the house before the foundation. Like you have to have a strong foundation. And I think sometimes it might feel like working backwards, like thinking, oh, my child's supposed to be, you know, taking eighth grade math, but we're still really struggling with like adding these numbers. Take a break from the grade level math, go back to these earlier skills. And then when they're confident in those, you can move forward again. And it will help you out so, so much in the long run. It is not difficult to catch a child up in content. The problem is we often make it more difficult because we're giving them grade level content and then upset as they're falling further and further and further behind. Instead of asking, okay, where is this child at? Let's work on content that's appropriate to them and then just go from there.
1: I think that's a really great idea. And I think that's true in like all different areas. So some of my kids have really struggled with reading and making sure that we let them be where they needed to be as long as they needed to be there and progressed slowly. They did fine. And actually, this might be a really good time to mention, Maria is actually dyslexic.
2: Yeah.
1: So Maria struggled with reading and math, and she actually took a gap year and she worked with AmeriCorps between high school and college as a reading specialist. Not obviously not a certified master's level reading specialist, but she went into the public school system to work on kids with their phonics and their reading. And so anybody who has a dyslexic kid out there and they're like, oh no, my kid is never going to go anywhere. Guess what? One of my dyslexic kids just graduated with honors from a seminary, and Maria graduated almost highest honors, but definitely with honors from Michigan State with a teaching license. So, I mean, like, your kids are going to be fine. I promise you.
2: Right.
1: I'm on the other end of it. Dyslexia is not the end of the story. But I think that the hardest thing for parents is that they see their kids' success as a measure of their own worth. Mm-hmm. And we need to stop thinking of it as being about our own self-worth, but also that success is linear.
2: Yeah.
1: That everybody has to be at the same level all the time in the same places, or otherwise everything is terrible and why get up in the morning? And, you know, as long as we're filling in these gaps and moving forward, I think that's the most important thing. Because I know when you were like in fifth grade, I couldn't imagine how far you'd be. You're going to remember this, but she used to complain about how much that she hated math, that her little sisters used to write songs about it.
2: Yes.
1: And they used to perform them. And it was like, I hate math. When am I ever going to use this? And, you know, and look at you. I mean, I am super proud of everything you've done. She would come home on break and she'd be like, here's the thing that we're learning in math. And I'm like, I didn't even know that this existed. I didn't know that that was even out there. And if I could have, you know, gone back in time and reassured the mom I was when you were in fifth grade, I really could have used that, because you do all kinds of crazy things. And I think a lot of it was just giving you the time to develop into what you needed to be.
2: Yeah. I think a lot of that honestly was like having my success in math validated in college, where I'd have like professors who would be like, no, you're actually good at this.
1: It's different when it's your mom. Like, I don't think anyone ever believes their mom. Like, you're beautiful, you're smart, you're intelligent. And kids are always like, you're my mom, you have to say that. But at the university level, it's like, oh, maybe I am actually good at this. Because it's not your mom telling you.
2: My

0: I'm really glad. Can I tell another story about you really quick?
1: Oh,
0: it's not embarrassing. So we live in a really rural area of the UP, and the UP is not known for its educational standards. And Maria had applied to and was accepted at Michigan State. And if you don't live in the Midwest, Michigan State is the leading teaching university for teachers like in this region. And it's a great school. And so this was Maria's goal. It's a school she wanted to go to. And so they set up right in the middle of the UP, in our most populated city, a burgeoning metropolis of 20,000 people, sort of a meet and greet so that everybody who had received an acceptance into Michigan State could kind of meet with people and talk and find out some more information before they matriculated. And they kept telling us again and again, it's like, she's homeschooled. She's homeschooled. Like, how did she end up here? Are you sure? Are you sure? Yeah, I'm pretty sure that the last 12 years of homeschooling didn't like come out of my imagination. But then the other thing that they thought was that I was going to feel like it was a slam in my face that you were going to college and that you're going to study education. And I think it's really wild because it's not that homeschoolers are opposed to education. It's that we just have a different way of getting there.
1: Right. Like, there are lots of ways you could teach a child. Like, there's many right ways. There are a couple of wrong ones, but there are like so many right ways that you can teach.
0: I'll never forget that. Like, well, are you sure you were homeschooled?
1: And yes, I'm absolutely positive.
0: Teenage you was like, why are you even talking to me like this? Oh my goodness. Well, before we wrap up, is there any set of advice, tips, tricks, or resources that you want to mention? Anything that she's brought up will go in the show notes so that I can make sure that everybody has access to them. She's got lots of great tips. I should tell you that during COVID, when she had to come home and she wasn't able to tutor anymore, and she was looking for a little bit of income, she did some Zoom tutoring of other kids, but she also took over all of my kids' math lessons, like everybody's. She was just had this like outlet. She needed to work on math. It was amazing. So for the time that she was home, I think it was 3 semesters total, wasn't it?
1: Functionally 3 semesters.
0: It was fantastic. I had so much help doing homeschooling. When you went back to college, not only did I miss you, oh my gosh, I was so glad to get you for a little bit longer at home, but I had to take over all the stuff that you were doing. Oh, it was amazing. You were so much help, especially with Claudia, who is currently our very math resistant child. She would just read all day if we let her. Okay, so tips and tricks.
1: Yeah, so my number one trick is always explain why something makes sense or how something makes sense. So we talked about like the distance formula. Another one that often trips up high school freshmen is exponent rules, and always talk about why it makes sense, how it makes sense. If that's something you don't know how to answer, I would just look it up on Khan Academy. Khan is really, really amazing at explaining why or how something works and encouraging you to realize that for yourself. The other thing is, whenever you're seeing a child make a mistake and it feels like a really obvious mistake, instead of responding like, oh no, that's wrong, always ask them, well, why do you think that? Or what's your justification for that? And oftentimes when you ask this question, they'll kind of be able to figure out like, oh, it can't be this because of this. So if you ask them something like, well, what's the square root of 144? And they might say something like 10. And you might say, okay, why do you think it's 10? What's your justification for that? Then they might realize something like, oh, well, 10 times 10 is 100. So the square root of 144 can't be 10. And they might say something like, okay, so my justification now is that it can't be 10 because of, you know, whatever, whatever, whatever. And I think that's a really powerful tool because it gets kids thinking about math without, you know, calling them out for having something wrong.
0: I think that's important. Processes matter.
1: Yeah. One of my favorite ways to teach this is at the beginning of the school year, we actually did Wordle. You know, that game where like

0: there's a five-letter word and you have to guess it. And for every guess, I'd always ask them, okay, what's your justification? Like, why do you think we should start with the word crane? Or why do you think we should start with the word tears or rate? And we'd list out the justification to get them in that habit. And then we would start doing it with math. Okay, we're going to solve for x here. Oh, you think we should add 5 to both sides? Well, what's your justification? And it kind of helps them develop this sense where you're not telling them what's wrong or right. They're having to figure that out for themselves. And it also just instills a lot of confidence.
1: That's fantastic. And it also shows, I think the world shows just how math shows up in other parts of our life that we don't even realize it. I mean, it really, we're not always aware of the way that math shows up in our lives. So that's, I think, fantastic.
0: Yeah, I have a list on the notes app on my phone, and it's like careers where you wouldn't expect math, yet here it is.
1: So, oh, that's a good idea. So you can, would you share that list with me?
0: Yeah, I can do that.
1: Yeah. And then I'll stuff like
0: wedding planner, forestry,
1: catering,
0: baking, finance, all kinds of things. And we talk about it a lot. So we'll be studying something like logarithms, and I'll say like, now, logarithms show up in all of these careers. It's like, yes, you would expect chemist and you would expect biologist. Would you expect it to show up in finance?
1: Or
0: would you
1: botany?
0: Expect it? Would you expect it to show up, for example, if you're a car salesman? And we just kind of talk about all of the places math shows up. Because a lot of kids and even some parents will be like, okay, why does my kid have to take Algebra 2 to graduate in the state of Michigan? And it's like, because these skills in Algebra 2, they show up literally everywhere.
1: Yep.
0: And it's just being aware and realizing that.
1: Well, and then you're not lost. Like as an adult, a lot of times people just kind of panic when they find out how interest rate on a loan works or something like that. And this way you understand the world around you better. It's better to know what's going on around you than not.
0: Right. And we also talk about how one of the reasons you have to often study higher levels of math than you're going to be using is because we want the math you're going to be using to just be automatic. Like you can just do it like that. So that's another reason why we study this. So for example, nursing, the local nursing program here requires you to take, I think, through calculus one. And in your nursing, you're never going to use calculus. But the reason you take it is so that those easier skills like calculating medicine, dosages, and things like that is just automatic because you've done the hard math. This easier stuff is now just an automatic process for you.
1: The easier math is the tool to understanding the more complex math.
0: Yep.
1: And so what happens is you fill in those gaps. You got to find a place to use those skills. That's fantastic. Yeah. And Maria's husband is a nurse. So this is how she knows about nursing programs. He's the best nurse.
0: He is. He's really great.
1: Such a good kid. I like him so much. I like Alex. Well, Maria, I am so glad that you came to talk to me. And it's so good to see your face. And I can't wait to get you close again and give you both big hugs. But this was a lot of fun. And I think this is really going to help people. And if you guys have questions for Maria, make sure to pass them along to me. It's kind of fun to get to talk to the professionals so that we can, learn from the professionals. But this was a lot of fun, Maria. Thanks for coming on.
0: Yeah, I had a great time.
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3: You're listening to From the Amvon with Father John Whiteford, sermons from St. Jonah Orthodox Church in Spring, Texas. Father John is a priest in the Russian Orthodox Church outside of Russia. He's the author of Sola Scriptura, an Orthodox analysis of the cornerstone of Reformation theology, and the general editor of the St. Innocent Liturgical Calendar. Here he is with today's lesson.
4: In the name of the Father, and of the Son, and of the Holy Spirit. St. Paul tells us that we can do all things through Christ who strengthens us. And Christ tells us without him we can do nothing. And those are two things we have to keep in mind, and we should recognize our total dependence on God's grace and his mercy. And it's also very important for us to think about all the things that God has done for us in the past, all the things that he has brought us through. And it's also important for us to read the scriptures in the lives of the saints so we can see what God has brought his saints through in the past. Psalm 123 or 124 in a Protestant Bible is the fifth of the Psalms of Ascents. And this psalm is all about remembering what God has done. The people of Israel had many times been on the brink of total destruction. And this psalm was probably written after the captivity when they had returned to the land. But if you remember, for example, the book of Esther, the people of Israel came very close to being totally wiped out because of the evil designs of Haman. But God delivered them. And so this psalm is a reflection upon God's mercy and God's providence and our need to depend on him. It says, had it not been that the Lord was with us, let Israel now say, had it not been that the Lord was with us, when men rose up against us, then they had swallowed us alive. And this phrase is repeated because the intention is for us to ponder this problem that's being presented to us. Had it not been that the Lord was with us. And then it says, let Israel now say. So he's admonishing the people to say this. Had it not been that the Lord was with us when men rose up against us, then they had swallowed us alive. Think about what would be if God was not with us. Think about that alternative reality that we would be in. One example from scripture that we have, we know in the story of Job that the devil was given limited power to harm Job. He wasn't allowed to kill him. He wasn't allowed to totally destroy him, but he basically took away everything he had and took away his health. But that was with limited permission. Just imagine what the devil would do to us if he had free rein, if God was not restraining him. And when it says, when men rose up against us, the enemy that is in view here are the humans, the various peoples that have been opposed to Israel at various times in their history, but it's also spiritually a reference to the devil and to his demons. And then we have the first of the analogies that are used here to ponder the situations that the people of Israel had been through. Then they had swallowed us up alive. That's a pretty dramatic image, because for an animal to swallow something alive, it has to be a lot more powerful than that thing that it's swallowing up. And there's few things that are more horrible to imagine than being swallowed up alive by a wild beast. But that's the image that's presented here that would have happened to the people of Israel had not the Lord been with us. Then we have the second analogy. When their wrath raged against us, then had the water overwhelmed us. Our soul hath passed through a torrent, then had our soul passed through the water that is irresistible. And the image here is a person that's caught up in a flood. You know, when you're standing by a river and you're watching the water, you can say, oh, that's very beautiful. If you're on the beach, you're watching the ocean, you can say, that's very beautiful. Or even if you're on a boat, that's when we have control over things. But what happens when we don't have control? When we're caught up in a flood and we don't have any means to escape. If you think about the Titanic as one example, this is a catastrophe that we remember more than 100 years later, because we had people who were in this big ship. Someone had commented before they boarded the ship that not even God could sink the ship. And there was one woman that said, I don't want to get on this ship. After someone made a comment like that, but her husband persuaded her to go ahead and get on the ship. She survived, but her husband did not. But to be totally helpless in this overwhelming flood of the sea is a situation where there's nothing you can do, absolutely nothing. Blessed be the Lord who hath not given us to be a prey to their teeth. God has not allowed that beast to swallow us alive. Our soul, like a sparrow, was delivered out of the snare of the hunters. The snare is broken and we are delivered. So the image there is of a net trap that's been laid to catch a bird. And if you were that bird and you were caught in that snare, once the trap was sprung and you were in that net, there'd be absolutely nothing that you could do. But we're told the snare is broken and we're delivered. That's what God has done for us. The snares of the devil are powerless against us if we only depend upon God. And it's not because of our strength, but because of God and His mercy. He's broken these snares that the devil has laid for us, and He's given us power over our enemies. Our help is in the name of the Lord, who hath made heaven and the earth. God alone is our hope. Only He can help us. In World War II, there was a Russian man who, like millions of other citizens of the Soviet Union, were drafted. And he was given a very brief training and then sent to the front. And this was a time in the war when the Germans were making great advances. And so his unit was totally destroyed. And he and one of his friends were trying to escape. And they, for several days, would walk at nighttime to try to travel back to their lines. But during the daytime, they would hide and they would sleep. And one evening, they found a village. There were no Germans to be seen. And they found a hut, and they were able to sleep in that hut. But while they were asleep, the Germans surrounded that village, and soon the rumble of tanks, motorcycles, men with machine guns, soldiers with dogs, was heard in the streets. Anybody who darted out of their hut was shot. If anyone fired out of a hut, the hut was set on fire with everybody in it. If anybody came out with their hands up, they were taken prisoner and hauled off in a truck. And basically, there was no way to escape. They had their rifles, but to fight in a situation like this would have been completely futile. So what they decided to do, hoping against hope, was to hide under a bed. And the man who tells the story, he was on the outer side of the under part of this bed. His friend was inside. So in other words, his friend was between him and the wall. And of course, he's terrified of what might happen. He was baptized. He had a Christian mother who taught him to pray. But he had not been a very faithful person. And he tried desperately to remember any prayer his mother had taught him. And he could only begin remember the very beginning of Psalm 90. He that dwelt in the help of the Most High. That's all he could remember. So he just kept praying that over and over. And then these are his words describing what happened next. They came in and started to search everywhere. They looked under the bed and took out the one who was lying closer to the wall behind my back, but left me as if I wasn't there, or as if I were a sack or some empty space. They didn't notice me at all. They took my comrade outside, and they shot him in the yard. Then having combed the village, the Germans left. I lay there until night, repeating endlessly, "He that dwelt in the help of the Most High." And at night, I left the village and went back to the forest. Then in the very first village with a church, I got myself a cross and put it on and stood inside for a while, giving thanks to God for the salvation from sure death. I got a psalter from the faithful and copied the whole of Psalm 90, "He that dwelt in the help of the Most High." Then I learned it by heart. I went through the whole war, read this prayer daily, and came home alive. This is an important thing for us to understand if we're to grow in the spiritual life. Our need and our total dependence on God, to thank Him for what He's done, and to have faith that whatever may come our way, He will deliver us from any snare of our enemies. Amen.
3: 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Father John Whiteford is the priest at St. Jonah's and the author of Sola Scriptura, published by Conciliar Press. 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
3: Come and study the Holy Scriptures with us as Father Stephen DeYoung teaches verse by verse on the podcast, The Whole Counsel of God. Father Stephen holds a PhD in biblical studies and is an Orthodox priest serving at Archangel Gabriel Orthodox Church in Lafayette, Louisiana.
4: Okay, we'll go ahead and get started. We're going to get started here in just a moment. We're picking up in Genesis chapter 4, verse 17. Ready for some genealogical excitement?
5: Yes.
4: Unfortunately, I don't think there are any Mormons here. They get really excited about genealogies. Once again, we're still early enough in Genesis, and the first 11 chapters are sort of episodic enough that I don't have to do a huge bunch of review. Once we get into chapter 12, we'll start getting into the story of Abraham. There'll be a little more story so far, right, at the beginning of each Bible study. But for right now, basically, last time we talked about the story of Cain and Abel. And I don't know that I have to review that much because the broad details I'm pretty sure people know. Cain killed Abel. And so at the end, right, we had the sort of mercy that was shown by God to Cain. We are going to be picking up with Cain's genealogy, so we do need to do a little review, just have this fresh again. And remember that Cain was worried that whoever found him was going to kill him, to take vengeance for him having killed Abel. And so God said anyone who harmed Cain, anyone who took vengeance on Cain, God would take vengeance on them times seven. Right. So once again, he showed mercy to Cain, despite the completely unrepentant state that Cain was in. And we saw Cain go off even further east, right? So further away from paradise, away from his family, to the land of Nod. And that's where we're going to be picking up. And so tonight, in the second half of chapter 4, we're going to talk about, we're going to have Cain's genealogy. And then chapter 5 is going to be Seth's genealogy. We'll meet Seth in a minute at the beginning of that genealogy. And then, as I mentioned, he who endures to the end, or she who endures to the end of the genealogies, will receive giants. So we're going to talk about Genesis 6, 1 through 4. Once we get to the end of that. But for now, unless there's any questions, comments, or assorted cat or cockroach stories, we'll go ahead and pick up in Genesis chapter 4, verse 17. And Cain knew his wife, and she conceived and bore Enoch. And he built a city and called the name of the city after the name of his son Enoch. Okay, so two notes here. We already talked about Adam knowing his wife and Cain being born, so we're not going to go into that verb all over again. So the first question people ask is, where does wife come from? Right. Or at least the first question modern people ask is, where does wife come from? Right. So if you want to take that kind of modern literal approach, this would probably presumably be his sister. Right. We'll leave it at that. Right. The other thing in this verse is, so he builds a city, and it says the way it's translated here is he called the name of the city after the name of his son Enoch. Right. It's actually in the original more like he called it after the name of Enoch's son, which we haven't gotten yet.
5: But didn't you say, doesn't the Bible say earlier that there are people living and multiplying all around in addition to...
4: Well, it doesn't say. That's a possibility.
5: Oh, uh-huh.
4: Yeah. but it doesn't say.
5: Uh-huh.
4: Right. And like, ancient people weren't overly troubled by it, but modern people... are. Right. Let's go ahead and read the next verse, then we'll come back to the city so we get the name. Verse 18, to Enoch was born Irad, and Irad begot Mahujael, and Mahujael begot Methushael, and Methushael begot Lamech. Okay. So, these are all very common names that we've all heard before, but these are not ones you should use because these are Cain's kids, other than maybe Enoch, I guess, because Enoch is going to show up, another Enoch is going to show up in the other genealogy too. So Irad is the son of Enoch. It is not coincidental that one of the earliest Sumerian cities was Irad. So it was widely believed in the ancient Near East that Irad was the first city. And the people of Irad and texts from Irad claim that they were the first city. They're wrong. We now know archaeologically that they were not actually the first city. But everyone's time believed they were the first city. Right? And so this is a piece of world history here. Right. The idea is that Cain builds the first city. Why would Cain build a city? Now, city also implies that there's a bunch more people.
5: Yeah, right.
4: Right, as well. Right. Otherwise, he'd be pretty lonely in his city all by himself. And one wonders why he would build, like, a city of 23 houses and a ziggurat, right, if it's just him and his wife. So he has to build the city, because remember the curse that was described to him by God that we talked about last time after he killed Abel. Remember, he was told, you are cursed from the ground. The ground will no longer give itself up to you for food, right? So if he can't make a living by farming, what is he going to have to do? Commerce, trade, craftsmanship, right? All the things of civilization, right, are going to be required because he's now not able to farm, right? He's not able to go out and feed himself and his family in that way. Okay. So this is an important thematic piece. It's going to be really important in Genesis. And it's going to become a kind of a thread through the rest of the Hebrew Bible and the Old Testament. We're going to see this later on, like in the story of Abraham, when Abram and Lot come to Canaan and they're having to divide the land between them. And so Abram lets Lot pick, and Lot says, oh, I want to go live by those cities down there in the plain. Abram goes and lives, you know, on the plains, right, with his herds, raises crops, right? So there's this juxtaposition between the life of the city, right, and what goes on there, and the sort of agrarian life, right, with one of those definitely being the city life being the negative one, right? It's Cain who builds a city. And right. So, well, and this is a theme through all kinds of things, right? All kinds of, and so built into that is the idea that what's Cain doing here? Cain has entered into this cursed state, right? This curse isn't like a whammy that God put on him to punish you. I'm not going to let you farm anymore, right? Remember we talked about this. This is having shed blood, right? Abel's innocent blood going into the ground is what has caused this, right? And so he's in a state of curse because of his unrepentant wickedness. Rather than repenting, what does he do? He finds a way to operate within that cursed state. He finds a way to muddle through, right? As we saw when he went to Nod in the first place, he's not trying to get back into paradise. He's going further away. It's like, okay, you don't want me? I'm out of here, right? I'll go do my thing, and I'll find a way to work around this rather than repenting and being freed from it, right? And so because he's trying to work within this cursed state, then everything he's doing and everything he's building is going to be tainted with, right, that curse, right? And so that's going to include, right, Irad, like every other Sumerian city, is built around a ziggurat, which is a temple to a false god, right? All, everything, the religion, sexual sins at this point, prostitution being a major industry in every city of the ancient Near East, right? All of, and that being both connected to the pagan religion and just commerce, right? All of these things sort of come into being here through Cain. That's why they're tied to Cain here. And there are a lot of traditions surrounding we're going to get into a lot of them as we go along tonight, surrounding these genealogies and surrounding what's going on here. With Cain, there's a particular concentration of them in Josephus, who is a first century AD Jewish historian. He actually doesn't record a lot of extra-biblical traditions, with a couple exceptions. In what's called his Antiquities, which is the history of the Jewish people up to that time, he takes a lot of stuff from the Book of Jubilees and incorporates it alongside the Bible. And he has a pile of traditions about Cain. So Josephus has Cain as the first heretic, right? So he creates a kind of false religion, right, within his cities. He actually is teaching his ways of wickedness to his children, right? So it's not just sort of a passive thing of he's not a very good guy. It's he's sort of actively creating a society which is oppressive, violent, right? Sexually immoral, right? And we're going to see here when we get to the next couple of verses, you know, where that line sort of culminates, right, in terms of that history. But all that is to say, the understanding is that this genealogy, it doesn't just start with, well, Cain's a bad guy and his kids are also bad guys, right? But there's like a snowballing effect of sort of evil and wickedness going on, right? The corruption's getting deeper and deeper. It's being systematized, right? It's being programmatized. A whole society is being built around this sort of sin and dysfunction and wickedness, right? And of course, this is leading up to, spoilers, the flood. Right? This is leading up to the world getting so bad it's going to get unmade. Right? Yeah. Yeah. And so, yeah. And so it's not going to be a coincidence, right, that we're going to find in chapter 12 Abram living in Ur, another Sumerian city, and he's going to get called out of it, right, to go to unsettled land, right? But when I said that that's a thread, so even as late as in the book of Jeremiah, which is 6th century BC, Judah is being sent into exile by the Babylonians. So it's like the other end of Israel's story. There was a particular clan, one sort of big extended family and household, who had never settled in the land. Even though they had been given their share of the land, right? They never built houses, they never built cities, they lived in tents on that piece of land like they were nomads. And they're praised, right, by God and given this special blessing for having lived that way. Right? And that kind of culminates in what we read a few months ago when we were reading 1 Peter. And St. Peter said we should live like strangers and aliens, right, in the world. That we shouldn't settle into and get comfortable in, right, sort of this world and this society and civilization.
5: Dependence on God versus self-reliance,
4: because
5: it seems like that's like a, like if you're in a city,
4: like
5: king, like he's relying on his own power and manipulation of people.
4: Right, as opposed to honest work.
5: Well, not just honest work, yeah. Like if you're living in a tent, you live on a kind of a nomadic lifestyle. You're like, to a certain degree, you're at the whims of the elements.
4: Right, like right, right. You could also move. Right, you can also pick up and move when you need to. Yeah, yeah. But there's a definite piece of, right, because remember what was said to Adam, it's through the sweat of your brow and the work of your hands you're going to bring forth food, right? Whereas if you're living in a city and, you know, you're Cain and you're living off taxes, right? Or you're living off, you know, swindling people, enslaving people, you know, killing people and taking their stuff, you know, right? That's a different kind of, right? And that kind of theme you see also very prominently in the New Testament, right? When St. Paul says, those of you who have been making a living by stealing, right, need to make an honest living by the work of your hands, right? Not by sort of deal-making and swindling and usury and, right, all these things. That's, it's one of the lesser quoted elements of the church fathers too. At one point, St. John Chrysostom says that if you're making money without having made something, moved something, or improved something, it's dishonest and sinful.
6: So stockbrokers are too.
4: Yes. So most of the American economy, according to St. John Chrysostom, is illicit. Yes. But those are the things, right? If you actually make something, right? So, or grow food, right? If you move something, right? So you could be a merchant. You could take something from one place and bring it somewhere else where they need it. Or improve something, right? Meaning you go and repair something or build an add-on to something that already exists, right? Those are all good. But if it's just, I bought this for one price and I sold it for a bigger price, or loaning money at interest, or right out.
5: I think that would be a hard sell to the American people. Be like, truckers are more honest than your stock.
4: Yeah, yeah. Until you tried to shut down the... But, yeah, and politicians are right out. I mean, they're not doing anything worthwhile. But yeah, so there's an element of that too, right? In terms of city life, that there's a lot of just wheeling and dealing and force and violence and all kinds of things going on in the city that aren't going on when you're out raising crops and raising animals and growing your family and taking care of your family, right? So Luddism, that's what I'm preaching here. I'll be Luddites. Burn your smartphone. No, don't. It probably releases all kinds of chemicals. You probably get cancer from burning your cell phone. So verse 19. Then Lamech took two wives for himself. So we could already see which direction this is going. The name of one was Ada. The name of the second was Zillah. So Ada bore Jabal. He was the father of those who dwell in tents and have livestock. His brother's name was Jubal. He is the one who invented the psaltery and harp. As for Zillah, she also bore Tubal-Cain, a smith and a manufacturer of bronze and iron. And the sister of Tubal-Cain was Naama. We'll pause there. Okay. So this is our delightful family at the culmination of Cain's line. So you may have noticed, well, hey, this says, you know, that these people live in tents and tend livestock, right? Well, we were just saying that was kind of good, right? Well, the word for livestock there is not just like animals, like herd animals. This is food animals. And what have they not been given permission to do yet?
6: Eat animals.
4: Right? So this guy's is beginning the meat industry. Right? This was one of the, I'm not saying I recommend it. I'm just saying it's interesting. The Darren Aronofsky Noah movie that came out several years ago, with, Russell Crowe playing Noah. I remember when it came out. So it's interesting because, of course, everything's both hyper-political and apolitical now in our culture. But there were a whole bunch of people when it first came out who were like, oh, you know, all the good guys in this are vegetarians. All the bad guys eat meat. This is woke, da-da-da-da-da. I don't know if they were saying woke at the time. This was Libby. This was whatever it was. It was like, that's in the, it's kind of in the Bible. They weren't supposed to eat meat yet. Yeah, that was like a detail they got right. Yeah, the whole thing about Noah and Tubal-Cain having a fist fight on the ark during the flood, not in the Bible. Right. But you can't have a Russell Crowe movie without a good fist fight at the end, right? Like, that's not... Are you not entertained? I mean, come on. Okay, so there's the beginning of the meat industry.
5: We've already sacrificed animals to God, so that's all right.
4: Well, no, because they didn't eat them.
5: No.
4: This is livestock like eating them. Not offering one as a whole burnt offering. Yeah.
6: It's all offered.
4: Yeah. So Jubal invents the psaltery and harp. Right, so he invents music, and everybody's going,
5: yeah.
4: Music is good, yeah. Right? Well, yeah, I'm grateful for bacon, but this was another time in history, right? And I would add, monastics still do not eat bacon, so there may be something. Anyway, that's, when we're fasting, we don't eat. So why is music so bad? Well, music can be good. Music can also be bad. I don't just mean Barry Manilow, right? sorry. Mandy's a classic, I know. But no. Okay. right. So here's the thing. My dentist as a child played the easy listening station while he was drilling my teeth. So like Barry Manilow or Neil Diamond comes on and I just like can't do it. Anyway. Yeah. So I'm not just saying bad, like poor quality, right? Or grating to listen to, but bad in the sense of fueling passions, right? Like being designed to, and in various ways, right? I know we don't, we have less of a sense today of the martial fife and drum that they did in the 19th century, right? But there was music that was aimed at inspiring soldiers to go into battle, right? There is music, obviously, that's aimed at expressing sexuality and et cetera, right? Without being graphic. that's, there's...
7: Oh, God. Yes. Right. Thanks for saying parties.
4: Yes. There's music aimed at inciting anger. Right.
5: Heavy metal
4: was coming. And getting people, right. And so this is a technology, right, that we're seeing. Right. It's a technology we're seeing. And this is why the livestock thing is important, even though later on there's going to be permission to eat meat. Later on. Right. Right. But there's technology dropping here. And then what's the third one? Third one is metallurgy. Warfare. Right. We're doing iron and bronze. That could be good. You could do good things with the ability to smelt metal. Right. But what's the first thing you think they did when they learned to smelt metal?
7: Weapons.
4: Right. Right. For war. And so the picture here is of this civilization operating within the Curse of the City is also developing, or as we'll talk about in a minute, receiving technology, right? And this is technology that upon first reception, they are not going to do good things with. Down the road? Sure.
7: Right. I was thinking down the road are cell phones and other things.
4: Well, yeah. Well, and see, we can still see this pattern today with any given piece of technology.
5: Right.
4: Yeah.
5: Now.
4: I was there when the internet was born, and one of the first things people used it for was to distribute pornography. Right?
7: Yeah.
4: Right off the bat. Right? That's...
7: What was the first use of nuclear energy?
4: A bomb.
7: Yeah.
4: Yes, a bomb. The second of which was dropped on Nagasaki. And in the moment that bomb was dropped on Nagasaki, more than 50% of the Christians in Japan were murdered. Mm-hmm. Nagasaki was the most Christian city in Japan. Well, the reason that Truman gave for that target was that there weren't any American POW camps around it. The reason there weren't American POW camps around it was that it was a Christian city, so they weren't seen as loyal to the emperor. So they didn't have any of that anywhere near it. Right? And so half the Christian population was wiped out. So that's one of the first things we did with nuclear energy. It's a mass murder of Christians. I'm using we in the I was born in America sense. I wasn't born at that time. But so this is a pattern, right? And I think it's an open question whether today we have the ability and the understanding as modern, mostly secular people to kind of do an exorcism on new technology and kind of dispel sort of the evil spirits that might drive us to use that technology for evil and invoke better ones like the Holy Spirit who could lead us to understand it and find ways to use it for good. Right? I don't know if we still have that know-how or if we're now just going to be prey to things like social media and the way they change our consciousness and attention and all those things. So there's a downer for today. But so this idea that we see contained here is an idea that is paralleled in a lot of other ancient cultures, surrounding Israel. So folks know about, like, well, yes, these other ancient cultures had creation stories, right? And so you may have read some comparison, like, of the creation story in Genesis 1 and 2 on one hand, and, like, the Enuma Elish, the Babylonian creation story, on the other hand, or one of the, because there's several different ones, Egyptian creation stories from one of the periods of Egypt's history. Compare that, right? And compare these. And most people know nowadays that pretty much every ancient culture in the world had a flood story, right? That there was some previous advanced civilization that was destroyed by a flood, right? And even down to some of the details of it, right? That there was somebody who survived, right? Somehow that the survivor or survivors had some kind of knowledge from before the flood, right? Those elements are kind of everywhere, right? And so the versions of those stories that we find in the Bible are sort of there as corrections, right? So they're not pretending those stories don't exist, and they're not just recreating those stories exactly, right? There are parallels, and there are also significant changes in the biblical version. And the biblical version was written later than most of them. Not all of them. I mean, Plato's version of Atlantis is after. But but it's later than most of them, right? And so the changes are deliberate, right? The changes are corrections from the perspective of the Bible. No, that's not how it happened. This is how it happened. Right. That's not what it meant. This is what it meant. Less well known are the stories, equally common, that parallel the stuff we're reading tonight. So we're going to start getting into that now. And this is going to lead into when we get into the first four verses of Genesis 6. So the sort of archetypal story that stands behind this is a story from Babylon. This is from the Babylonian Empire. So we're talking about mid-second millennium BC. It collapses. Yeah. Yeah, not the Neo-Babylonian Empire with Nebuchadnezzar, but the Babylonian Empire. That story, there's a story, it's usually translated into English, the title as the Seven Sages, or the Legend of the Seven Sages. Sometimes pieces of it are broken off by themselves in little collections and stuff. Adapa or Atapa, depending on how it's transliterated, is the name of the first of the Seven Sages. What's being translated as sages is the Babylonian word Apkallu. And so Adapa or Atapa, the first of the Seven Sages, is sort of part fish, part man. And there were Babylonian rituals, and we have inscriptions depicting them, and we have descriptions of rituals where Babylonian priests would dress up like him in these big fish outfits, which look absolutely absurd to me, but hey, if they, that's, so he's sort of half fish, half man. This is the way the other Apkallu are depicted too, is they're kind of part human, part animal mix. And this is something that is common in the ancient Near East when you look at depictions of gods and spirits and demons and that kind of thing. They're depicted as part human. I mean, the Egyptian ones are real, the most famous, right? But this is true with the Babylonian gods. This is true in India, right? With the early Hindu gods are sort of... that. The fancy $5 word for that is theriomorph. Which literally means beast form, but... It's not a Transformers Beast Wars reference. But this was true everywhere. This was even true in Greece originally. And you find traces of it when you go back to really archaic Greek stuff. And some of it even creeps into Homer. So, for example, Homer talks about cow-eyed Hera. Right? not a compliment you want to use, guys, on your wife / girlfriend, telling her she has eyes like a cow. Not going to go over well. I said that once when I was giving a talk about this, and somebody came up to me who was a weeb. I mean, a fan of anime, and told me that he thought that was a compliment. And I was like, okay, whatever, man. Yeah. I come from a long line of dairy farmers, and I don't identify with that at all. They're kind of creepy. They stare at you when you're out in the field. Yeah, and that's a holdover from very early, the very basic layer of Greek religion is Indo-European. And what you find in very early Indo-European religion and in very early Semitic religion is that you have a sky god who's usually represented as a bull and an earth goddess who's usually represented as a heifer. And, you know, obviously, if you're an agrarian, like, hunter-gatherer type of society, your big concerns are finding food and reproduction, right? Being able to have children. Both those are related to fertility, right? So you can see the connection there. The bull is sort of masculine power and virility, right? And the heifer is sort of fecundity, fertility, right? That's sort of the idea in that very primal order of religion. And so Zeus was originally a bull god like Baal, right, in the early phases. Hera was originally that kind of heifer, earth goddess.
5: This is the bull of heaven
4: kind of thing. Right, the bull of heaven and Gilgamesh, right. This is, it's all over the place, right. So this depiction of the Apkallah is kind of consonant with that. And that even appears in the Bible. Right, when we see the cherubim, what do they look like? Human face, ox head, right? Like different, right, and different body parts, right, from different animals, right? So this is a way of depicting spiritual beings. That's everybody, right? The Sphinx, right? I mean. So the Apkallu fit in with that. So these are supposed to be these sort of divine beings. They come up out of the water, out of the abyss, right? And in the story of the seven sages, they reveal these mysteries of technology to humans. And it includes these things, right, that are here. It includes things like sorcery and divination, which of course they saw as technology, right? But all these things are sort of revealed by them, and then the gods sort of find out about it, and they punish them by imprisoning them in the abyss in that story, under the rivers, right? That's where I'm going next. Right? So one of the Greek versions of this story is Prometheus, right? Who reveals fire to man, right, and is then punished, right, by the gods for doing so. And Prometheus is connected to the Titans. We're going to come back to the Titans a little later, and Tartarus and all that. Now we have something similar going on here. And if you read First Enoch, the Book of Enoch, specifically the Book of the Watchers, which is the first 36 chapters of it, which originally was a separate document. It has a more fleshed out Hebrew version of this, right? Where it's these fallen angels who reveal all of these secrets. And it includes the other things like sorcery, divination, seduction, right? All of these things, right? Related to that, right? That constitute city life. So the big flip.

0: No, they're divine being. They're like what we would call angels.
1: Well,
0: right. For them, it's gods and spirits.
1: I'm thinking all these.
0: Well, these are the humans who have it revealed to them.
1: Oh, okay. They're the recipients.
0: Yeah, in the genealogy. Yeah, they're the recipients. Right. Yeah, they're the recipients. Right. Well, you have to get... We'll see more stuff as we go and we get to Genesis 6. Right. And it's in the expanded version in other Jewish literature. It's made more explicit.
2: So, basically, Cain's family, instead of having, like, guardian angels, they have guardian watchers.
0: Well, the idea of a watcher is the same thing as a guardian angel. That's what they're watching. So the idea, they're called watchers in the Book of the Watchers in 1st Enoch, because they were angels who were assigned to sort of shepherd humanity back to God. And instead, they decided to take humanity in the other direction. And when it's elaborated like that, it's drawing a parallel, right, to what the devil did in Genesis 3. So remember, we talked about how the tree of the knowledge of good and evil was not evil. Right, that this was knowledge that humanity eventually would have matured to the point that we could receive. Right, but devil's giving it early, where it's going to be misused and it's going to be destructive. So the idea is that this is the same kind of thing. These spirits are kind of joining the devil in his rebellion. Right. And so are going to be then... right, punished with him for it by doing the same thing, by giving humanity this knowledge that humanity isn't ready for, humanity isn't mature enough to use well, and is going to use to destroy itself.
1: Right, they didn't go to
0: Yeah, well, who was going to be a willing cooperator, right?
1: Right.
0: So this is also the flip side. We talk about theosis in terms of salvation, how we cooperate with God and with the works of God in the world. This is the other side of that. Right? This is humans joining the devil and the demonic spirits in rebellion against God. And so they're becoming sort of worse. They're becoming less human instead of more human. They're becoming more like a demon and less like God, right? Instead of becoming more like God. Right? So it's not that the technology itself is evil, right? It's that it's being revealed sort of out of time, right, before humanity is ready for it. And so humanity is going to use it immediately for sinful, destructive purposes. Right. And we'll see more as we go on. But I'm just introducing those concepts now. So verse 23, then Lamech said to his wives, Ada and Zillah. So he's now going to sing a song to his two wives about how great he is. Narcissism much. Yeah. Hear my voice, you wives of Lamech, and listen carefully to my words. Because I killed a man for wounding me and a young man for hurting me. If Cain shall be avenged sevenfold, then Lamech 77-fold. Yes. So what is he bragging about to his two wives? Yes, he's bragging about the fact that, you know what? Some guy, you know,
1: annoyed me,
0: so I just killed him.
1: It's a very veiled threat to
0: them, it sounds like. Yeah. Anyone who crosses me, I just kill him. Right, and yeah.
3: Seems to culminate with Cain got only this.
0: Yeah. That he's greater than God. Yeah. That's, and the Greek here is translated as 77-fold. Hebrew is more like 70 times 7. And the reason I point that out is there's a direct connection to when Christ is asked, how many times should I forgive my brother? 7 times? He says, no, 70 times 7. Right? That being an inversion of this. Right? The sort of opposite of this.

0: So Lamech here, this is the culmination of that song, is the culmination of the genealogy of Cain. That's where Cain's line goes, right? So as bad as Cain was, by the time you get to the end of his genealogy, we're 70 times worse, right? We're in this much worse spot. This is where we're gonna get the flood. This is also one of the Old Testament readings for the second pre-sanctified liturgy on Wednesday nights in Lent, is Lamech and his songs to his two wives. So when we get there, it's not as far away as you might think. It's just a few weeks away now. When we get there, pay attention to the hymns and stuff about Lamech. We'll talk about this. He is sort of the he's set up here as sort of the prototypical sort of Antichrist figure, right? Because like when we get to the genealogies later on, like the genealogies and chronicles that are about like the line of David, they're all aiming toward the Messiah who's going to come, right? And then of course in Matthew and Luke, right, we get the full geology culminating in Christ, right? Well, this is the culmination of the genealogy of Cain. So this is the opposite. Every time I read that, I killed a man for wounding me and a young man for hurting me, I'm reminded of this Time Life Books commercial as a child, where they would have these book series for Time Life Books, and one of them was about the Old West. So they tell you about all the figures, Wild Bill Hickok and all these people who are talked about in these books. And I can't remember who it was, but there was somebody who shot a man just for snoring too loud. That was his. So he was the 19th century Lamech, I guess. He just better than shooting a man in Reno just to watch him die, I guess. At least he snored and irritated you. So verse 25. Again, Adam knew his wife Eve, and she conceived and bore a son. And he named him Seth, saying, God has appointed another seed for me instead of Abel, whom Cain killed. As for Seth, to him also a son was born. He named him Enosh, and he hoped in the Lord God and called upon his name. So part of what's going on in the background there is that the name Seth means replacement. Which, if it was his literal given name, is kind of cold-hearted. Right? I'm naming you replacement because God has given me you as a replacement for your brother who Cain killed. Right? But you get the idea. So, but Seth, right? The idea here at the end, hope to the Lord God, and calling upon his name. Remember, calling upon the name of the Lord means worshiping God. So Seth himself is already sort of the antithesis of Cain, right? Doing the opposite. But now we're gonna start.
1: What does Enosh mean?
0: We're not sure. There are theories. That's.
2: Are we also to assume that the way Seth is acting is the way Abel was acting as well before he was?
0: Well, no, that's why his. Oh, the Abel was acting. Yeah, sorry, I thought I was thinking Cain. I'm like, oh, Cain one. Yeah. Because we're told that Abel's blood is right, righteous. Right? And Abel is treated, so in the Book of Enoch again, for example, but other places, right? When Christ talks about all the righteous blood from Abel to Zechariah, the son of Berechiah, Abel is treated as a martyr by later Jewish and Christian tradition. And St. John alludes this in 1 John, right? That Cain killed him because Abel's deeds were good and Cain's were evil. And he's kind of using that to talk about the opposition that Christians faced, right? Where they're like, look, I'm just trying to do good in the world, right? It's for kindness and compassion to people. Why would people hate me for that? He's like, well, this is why, right? It's always been this way. And so, yeah, Abel is treated as sort of the first martyr. The idea all the way through, see, this is the Book of Enoch, lots of other places, is that sort of the blood of the martyrs, as we saw, cries out from the ground with Abel, right? Sort of wants vengeance, right? And we even saw that in the Book of Revelation with the souls of the martyrs underneath the altar saying, "How long, O Lord?" Right, until our blood is avenged. But this is also what, pretty sure it's Hebrews, means what it says, that Christ's blood speaks a better word than that of Abel. Right, so even though Christ was murdered, right, Christ did not demand justice. He prayed for forgiveness. He did the opposite. Right. It's the connection that's being made there.
1: Listen next time as Father Stephen DeYoung continues his study of the Scriptures on the Whole Counsel of God. 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
3: This is Becoming a Healing Presence with Dr. Albert Rossi. In order to become a healing presence for others, we must first be healed ourselves through an active relationship with the great healer, Jesus Christ. 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
4: I'm rather captivated as I try to live out my last podcast. I'm not my sin, I'm not my virtue, I'm not my achievements. Leaving open the question, okay, what, who am I? But all that has been germinating and I've had some lovely feedback on it. Now it takes me to a new place I'd like to share with you. I'm not my thoughts. Ooh, isn't that something to ponder? Because my thoughts seem, feel, so, how do I say, so much part of my metabolism, so much part of my muscle sinew. My thought, if I'm not real careful, can seem like me, like all of me, like I am it, I am them. I'm not, but that's certainly worth exploring. And interestingly, experimenters have done an experiment by giving a goodly number of people, subjects, little instruments that they can call and ask instantly, what is it you are thinking right now? And it's all anonymous, and they record it. And they've done it with a large sampling. Many conclusions can be drawn from that. One major conclusion is that most human thoughts are negative. Mm-hmm. I don't have enough, this is going to happen, oh, look out, and so on and so on and so on. But basically painted dark because we would say we're children of Adam and Eve. That goes with the territory. I'm not my thoughts. Frankly, if I were able to somehow record my thoughts of this day, it's late afternoon, those thoughts would be mumbo jumbo. They would be all over the place. Some of them would be so, how do I say, unquotable on a podcast because they're so rotten. And they come and go. And we know that Satan is real and in some sense has some control over our thoughts. Okay. The The real question comes when we ask, what is it I can do about all that? Okay, so what? And before I stumble on some thoughts, I'll ask my wife from heaven to sing a song right now. So here's that song.

0: that song can lighten us more to intuition. Now, all of this does, how do I say, help us understand more logic, reason, intuition, the Lord's voice, our own voice, all of which can be, it's all internal, can be, if we're not careful, mumbo jumbo. So the first way out of continually identifying with my thoughts is to pray. Now, pray can be simply an awareness of the presence of God Almighty, Jesus Christ within us. It can be words or wordless, but it can be some connection with the other, better, stronger part of us. I live now, not I, but Christ lives in me. I find that for me in my mind is constantly a blur. Okay. But I try as often as I can to say the Jesus prayer or the single word Jesus or some way to redirect, reframe my thinking. And so too for you. I'm trying to think of some examples from my life, but I can't because some of the thoughts are simply too unacceptable to say on a podcast. Okay. So maybe that's as far as I can go with this. 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
2: The epistle reading is taken from St. Paul's letter to the Galatians, chapter 3, verses 23 through 29, and chapter 4, verses 1 through 5. Brethren, before faith came, we were confined under the law, kept under restraint, until faith should be revealed. So that the law was our custodian until Christ came, that we might be justified by faith. But now that faith has come, we are no longer under a custodian. For in Christ Jesus you are all sons of God through faith. For as many of you as were baptized into Christ have put on Christ. There is neither Jew nor Greek, there is neither slave nor free, there is neither male nor female, for you are all one in Christ Jesus. And if you are Christ's, then you are Abraham's offspring, heirs according to promise. I mean that the heir, as long as he is a child, is no better than a slave, though he is the owner of all the estate. But he is under guardians and trustees until the date set by the Father. So with us, when we were children, we were slaves to the elemental spirits of the universe. But when the time had fully come, God sent forth his Son, born of a woman, born under the law, to redeem those who were under the law, so that we might receive adoption as sons. The Gospel reading is taken from St. Matthew, chapter 14, verses 14 through 22. At that time, Jesus saw a great throng, and he had compassion on them, and healed their sick. When it was evening, the disciples came to him and said, "This is a lonely place, and the day is now over. Send the crowds away to go into the villages and buy food for themselves." Jesus said, "They need not go away. You give them something to eat." They said to him, "We have only 5 loaves here and 2 fish. And he said, "Bring them here to me." Then he ordered the crowds to sit down on the grass, and taking the 5 loaves and the 2 fish, he looked up to heaven and blessed, and broke and gave the loaves to the crowds. And they all ate, and were satisfied. And they took up 12 baskets full of the broken pieces left over. And those who ate were about 5,000 men, besides women and children. Then he made the disciples get into the boat and go before him to the other side, while he dismissed the crowds.

0: This is Daily Orthodox Scriptures with Father Alexis Corey from St. Philip Orthodox Church in Davie, Florida. 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
1: Welcome to the Daily Orthodox Scriptures. I'm Father Alexis, and we are reading through the Scriptures each day of the year using the Orthodox Study Bible. Our readings today will be from 2 Maccabees chapter 12, verse 17, through chapter 14, verse 17, Psalm 26, Proverbs chapter 5, verses 7 through 14, and Acts chapter 26. We will continue to hear of the battles that Judas Maccabeus had with the Greeks, who are trying to get the Jews to submit to their culture and faith. And we will hear as well something not as common in the Old Testament, prayers for the departed. As Christians, we are familiar with this practice. We love people and continue to love them even after they've died, and so we pray for them. God alone knows what to do with our prayers, but not to pray for those who have died seems unnatural and unloving. In our reading today, Judas will lead his people in praying that God forgives the sins of their brothers who have been killed in battle. And he specifically mentions the reason that they are praying for the departed, and that it is the hope in the resurrection. For us, this is even clearer since we believe the departed are alive in Christ. So be listening for that. Let's begin. Second Maccabees, chapter 12, verse 17, through chapter 14, verse 17. From there they went 95 miles and continued on to Charax, to the Jews who were called Tubiani. They did not overtake Timothy in that region, for by then he had departed from there without accomplishing anything. But in one place Timothy left a very strong garrison. Dositheus and Sosipater, who were commanders under Maccabeus, marched out and crushed those men Timothy left in the stronghold, over 10,000 soldiers. Maccabeus organized his army in divisions, setting men in command of the divisions, and hastened after Timothy, who had with him 120,000 infantry and 2,500 cavalry. When Timothy learned of the approach of Judas, he sent the women and the children ahead with the baggage to a place called Carnaim, for that place was hard to attack and difficult to access because of the narrowness of all its places. But when Judas' first division appeared, alarm and fear came over the enemy at the manifestation to them of him who sees all things. They ran off in flight, rushing headlong in every direction, so as to be often hurt by their own men and stabbed by the points of their own swords. Judas pursued them with great vigor, piercing the sinful men with the sword and killing as many as 30,000 of them. Timothy himself fell into the hands of Dositheus and Sosipater and their soldiers. With great trickery he pleaded with them to let him go safely, because he held the parents of most of them and some of their brothers, to whom no regard would be shown. So when with many words he had confirmed his solemn promise to restore them unharmed, they released him for the sake of rescuing their brothers. Then Judas marched against Carnaim and the temple of Artagatus, and destroyed 25,000 people. After the rout and slaughter of these, he also marched on Ephron, a fortified town where Lysias lived with countless people of all nations. Strong young men were set as guards before the walls and fought mightily. Many provisions of war engines and missiles were stored there. But the Jews called upon the Lord, who with power crushes the strength of his enemies. Thus they took possession of the city and killed as many as 25,000 of those within it. Moving away from Ephron, they hurried on to Scythopolis, 75 miles from Jerusalem. But when the Jews who lived there testified to the goodwill the people of Scythopolis had shown them and their civilized treatment of them in times of trouble, they thanked them and encouraged them also to be favorable to the Jewish race in the future. Then Judas and his men arrived at Jerusalem, the Feast of Weeks being close at hand. After this feast, also called Pentecost, they marched against Gorgias, the governor of Idumea. He came out against them with 3,000 infantry and 400 cavalry. After they engaged in battle, it happened that a few of the Jews were killed. But a certain Dositheus, one of Bacchanor's men, a man on horseback and a strong man, grabbed hold of Gorgias. He took hold of his cloak and was dragging him off by sheer strength. He intended to take the accursed man alive, but one of the Thracian cavalry chased him down and severed his arm. So Gorgias fled to Marissa. Now Esdras and his men had been fighting for a long while and were tired. So Judas called on the Lord to show himself as their ally and leader in battle. They began to sound the battle cry in the language of their forefathers and sang hymns. Then he charged against the troops of Gorgias when they least expected it and set them to flight. Then Judas retrieved his army and entered the city of Adullam. As the seventh day was dawning, they purified themselves according to custom and spent the Sabbath there. The following day, as was now necessary, Judas and his men left to gather up the bodies of those killed in battle, to bring them back to rest with their kindred in the tombs of their forefathers. But under the tunics of each of the dead, they uncovered sacred tokens of the Jamnian idols, which the Jews are forbidden by law to wear. So the reason these men died in battle became clear to everyone. Thus they all blessed the ways of the Lord, the righteous judge, who reveals the hidden things. They turned to supplication and prayed that the sin they had committed might be completely blotted out. The noble Judas exhorted his people to guard themselves from sin, for with their own eyes they had seen what happened to those who died in battle because of their sin. He then took up an offering from his soldiers amounting to 2,000 silver drachmas and sent it to Jerusalem to present as a sin offering. In doing so, he acted properly and with honor, taking note of the resurrection. For if he were not looking for the resurrection of those fallen, it would have been utterly foolish to pray for the departed. But since he was looking to the reward of splendor laid up for those who repose in godliness, it was a holy and godly purpose. Thus he made atonement for the fallen, so as to set them free from their transgression. In the 149th year, Judas and his men got word that Antiochus Epiphanes was marching against Judea with a huge army, and with him his guardian, Lysias, who was in charge of the government. Each of them had a Greek army of 110,000 infantry, 5,300 horsemen, 22 elephants, and 300 chariots armed with scythes. Menelaus also joined forces with them. It was a great irony that he encouraged Antiochus, not for the preservation of his homeland, but for his expectation to be established in authority. But the King of Kings aroused anger in Antiochus against this sinful man. So when Lysias pointed out that this man was the cause of all the trouble, he commanded them to take him to Beroea, to put him to death, as was the custom there. For there is a tower in that place, 50 cubits high and filled with ashes. It also has a contrivance continuing around it on all sides that inclines steeply into the ashes. There they all shove anyone guilty of sacrilege or who has done excessive evils to their destruction. Thus it happened that Menelaus the lawbreaker died by such a destiny. He was even deprived of a burial in the ground. Now this was altogether just, for since he committed many sins against the sacred altar, whose fire and ashes were holy, he should get death for himself in ashes. The king was coming with barbarous arrogance to face the Jews with things far worse than anything done by his father. But when Judas learned of this, he charged the people to call upon the Lord day and night, asking him to help them now as he had formerly, for they were about to be deprived of their law, their homeland, and their temple. They prayed he would not allow the people who had just begun a new life to fall into the hands of the blaspheming Gentiles, after they all made the same petition together and constantly implored the merciful Lord with weeping, fasting, and prostrations for 3 days, Judas encouraged them and commanded them to stand firm. And then he consulted privately with the elders and determined to march out to let the matter be decided by the help of God before the king's army could enter Judea and take possession of the city. So, committing the results to the Creator of all, and urging those with him to fight nobly to the death for the laws, the temple, the city, the country, and the commonwealth, he positioned his army near Modin. After he gave his men the watchword, God's victory, and chose his best young men, he besieged the royal palace by night, killing as many as 2,000 men in the camp. He also slew the leading elephant and its rider. As a result, they filled the camp with terror and disorder and departed victoriously. This all happened by daybreak, because the protection of the Lord was with him. Thus the king tasted the courage of the Jews and plotted a strategy against their positions. He marched against Beth-Zur, a stronghold of the Jews, but was turned back. He attacked again, but was beaten. Judas then sent supplies to the men inside the fortress, but Rhodocus, a man from the Jewish army, tipped off the enemy with secret information. Thus he was sought after, caught, and imprisoned. The king spoke a second time with the people in Beth-Zur, gave assurances, received their pledges, and departed. He then attacked Judas and his forces, but was vanquished. He then learned that Philip, whom he had left in charge of the government in Antioch, had lost his sanity. He was disheartened and summoned the Jews, and yielded and gave an oath to honor all their rights. Thus he settled with them and offered sacrifice, respected the temple, and treated the place humanely. He welcomed Maccabeus, and Hegomenides was left as governor from Ptolemais to Gerar. Then he went to Ptolemais, but the people of Ptolemais were indignant over the treaty with the Jews. In fact, they were so enraged they sought to annul its provisions. But Lysias took the public stage and defended the treaty as best he could. He did persuade them, and gaining their goodwill, he returned to Antioch. This is the outcome of the king's strategy and settlement. After 3 years' time, word reached Judas and his soldiers that Demetrius, the son of Seleucus, had killed Antiochus and Lysias, his guardian, then had sailed into the harbor of Tripolis with a powerful army and fleet, and taken possession of the country. Now there was a certain alchemist, formerly a high priest, who had willfully defiled himself in the times of social and political disturbance. He realized there was no way for him to live in safety or to approach the holy altar ever again. So he went to King Demetrius sometime in the 151st year and presented him a crown of gold and a palm branch, as well as some of the customary olive branches from the temple. During that day he remained peaceful. But he seized an opportunity in his own stupidity when he was invited by Demetrius to a session of the council and was questioned about the disposition and intentions of the Jews. Thus he said to the council, "Those of the Jews who are called Hasideans, whose leader is Judas Maccabeus, are maintaining war and stirring up rebellion, and will not allow the kingdom to attain stability. Wherefore I have set aside my paternal glory, meaning my high priesthood, and now have come here. I came here first out of my honest concern for the well-being of the king, and second, out of consideration for my own fellow citizens. For through the rashness of those just mentioned, our entire nation is suffering misfortune. Because you, O king, are acquainted with the details of these things, please take care of our country and our hard-pressed people with the gracious love for mankind that you have for everyone. For as long as Judas is alive, it will be impossible for the government to experience peace. After he said this, the rest of the king's friends who bore malice against Judas aroused even greater anger in Demetrius. Immediately he chose Nicanor, the commander of a squadron of elephants, appointing him governor of Judea. He sent him off with the charge to kill Judas, scatter his soldiers, and establish Alcimus as high priest of the great temple. The Gentiles who had fled before Judas throughout Judea joined Nicanor, for they thought the setbacks and calamities of the Jews would bring prosperity to themselves. The Jews got word of Nicanor's coming and the assault of the Gentiles. So they sprinkled their heads with earth and prayed to him who establishes his people forever and always helps his own inheritance by making himself present. At the command of Judas, their leader, they immediately moved the army from there and met the enemy in battle at a village called Dissau. Simon, the brother of Judas, had encountered Nicanor in battle, but was halted because of the unexpected silence of those adversaries.
2: Psalm 26. The Lord is my light and my Savior, whom shall I fear? The Lord is the defender of my life, whom shall I dread? When the wicked drew near against me to eat my flesh, those who afflict me and are my enemies, they weakened and fell. Though an army should array itself against me, my heart shall not be afraid. Though war should rise up against me, in this I shall hope. One thing I ask from the Lord, this I will seek, that I may dwell in the house of the Lord all the days of my life, and behold the delights of the Lord, and visit his temple. For he hid me in his tabernacle in the day of my troubles. He sheltered me in the secret place of his tabernacle. He set me high upon a rock. And now, behold, he has lifted up my head above my enemies. I went around and offered in his tabernacle a sacrifice of joy. I will sing to the Lord and praise him with the harp. O Lord, hear my voice wherein I cry. Have mercy on me and hear me. My heart speaks to you. My face seeks you. Your face, O Lord, I will seek. Do not turn away your face from me. Do not turn away from your servant in wrath. Be my helper. Do not utterly cast me away, nor forsake me, O God, my Savior. For my father and my mother forsook me, but the Lord laid hold of me. Instruct me, O Lord, in the way of your law. Set me on a straight path because of my enemies. Do not deliver me to the souls of those who afflict me, for unjust witnesses rise up against me, and injustice lies to itself. I believe I shall see the Lord's goodness in the land of the living. Wait on the Lord. Be courageous and strengthen your heart and wait on the Lord. Proverbs chapter 5, verses 7 through 14. Now therefore, my son, hear me, and do not make my words invalid. Make your way distant from her, and do not come near the doors of her house, that you may not give away your life to others, and your existence to the merciless, that strangers may not be filled with your strength, and your labors go into the houses of strangers, and you should feel regret at the last, when the flesh of your body is consumed, and you will say, "How I hated instruction and turned my heart away from reproofs. I did not hear the voice of my instructor and teacher, nor did I incline my ear. Little by little, I was in every evil in the midst of the church and congregation."
1: Acts 26. Then Agrippa said to Paul, "You are permitted to speak for yourself." So Paul stretched out his hand and answered for himself, "I think myself happy, King Agrippa, because today I shall answer for myself before you concerning all the things of which I am accused by the Jews, especially because you are expert in all customs and questions which have to do with the Jews. Therefore, I beg you to hear me patiently. My manner of life from my youth, which was spent from the beginning among my own nation at Jerusalem, all the Jews know. They knew me from the first. If they were willing to testify that according to the strictest sect of our religion, I lived a Pharisee. And now I stand and am judged for the hope of the promise made by God to our fathers. To this promise, our 12 tribes, earnestly serving God night and day, hope to attain. For this hope's sake, King Agrippa, I am accused by the Jews. Why should it be thought incredible by you that God raises the dead? Indeed, I myself thought I must do many things contrary to the name of Jesus of Nazareth. This I also did in Jerusalem, and many of the saints I shut up in prison, having received authority from the chief priests. And when they were put to death, I cast my vote against them. And I punished them often in every synagogue and compelled them to blaspheme. And being exceedingly enraged against them, I persecuted them, even to foreign cities. While thus occupied, as I journeyed to Damascus with authority and commission from the chief priests, at midday, O king, along the road, I saw a light from heaven, brighter than the sun, shining around me and those who journeyed with me. And when we all had fallen to the ground, I heard a voice speaking to me and saying in the Hebrew language, 'Saul, Saul, why are you persecuting me? It is hard for you to kick against the goads.' So I said, 'Who are you, Lord?' And he said, 'I am Jesus, whom you are persecuting. But rise and stand on your feet, for I have appeared to you for this purpose, to make you a minister and a witness both of the things which you have seen and of the things which I will yet reveal to you. I will deliver you from the Jewish people as well as from the Gentiles to whom I now send you, to open their eyes, in order to turn them from darkness to light and from the power of Satan to God, that they may receive forgiveness of sins and an inheritance among those who are sanctified by faith in me.' Therefore, King Agrippa, I was not disobedient to the heavenly vision, but declared first to those in Damascus and in Jerusalem and throughout all the region of Judea, and then to the Gentiles, that they should repent, turn to God, and do works befitting repentance. For these reasons, the Jews seized me in the temple and tried to kill me. Therefore, having obtained help from God, to this day I stand witnessing both to small and great, saying no other things than those which the prophets and Moses said would come, that the Christ would suffer, that he would be the first to rise from the dead, and would proclaim light to the Jewish people and to the Gentiles." Now, as he thus made his defense, Festus said with a loud voice, "Paul, you are beside yourself. Much learning is driving you mad." But he said, "I am not mad, most noble Festus, but speak the words of truth and reason, For the king before whom I also speak freely knows these things, for I am convinced that none of these things escapes his attention, since this thing was not done in a corner. King Agrippa, do you believe the prophets? I know that you do believe. Then Agrippa said to Paul, you almost persuade me to become a Christian. And Paul said, I would to God that not only you, but also all who hear me today might become both almost and altogether such as I am, except for these chains. When he had said these things, the king stood up, as well as the governor and Bernice and those who sat with them. And when they had gone aside, they talked among themselves, saying, this man is doing nothing deserving of death or chains. Then Agrippa said to Festus, this man might have been set free if he had not appealed to Caesar.
3: So Paul gets another chance to speak, this time in front of both the Roman governor Festus and the Jewish king Agrippa. We learn that really there was never anything that Paul could be charged with, but his time in prison gave him the safety and the audiences to preach the good news. While it was good news for both Jews and Greeks, it was risky. Many of the Jews found the message offensive. Many of the Greeks found the message unbelievable. But Paul's love for both Jews and Gentiles drove him to continue speaking the message of the resurrection of Christ and of our liberation from death and sin. It's hard to fathom how much love one must have to give up one's freedom and continuously risk one's life to give this message. He's given up everything for this, but not really. It seems like he's given up everything for those who only see worldly possessions as reality. But Paul has experienced Christ in his own life. He knows that everything doesn't begin or end with our birth and death. The smallest taste of the grace of God is greater than the worst sufferings. And so he not only endures, but he rejoices. As he says in his letter to the Philippians, which we will get to in October, rejoice in the Lord always. And this was written while he was in prison. From Paul, we not only learn theological and doctrinal matters, but we learn that the heart of a Christian rejoices in suffering because that person knows the joy in Christ that lies before them. I'm Father Alexis, and remember, Christ is in our midst.
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0: This is Daily Orthodox Scriptures for Kids with Father Alexis Corey. We're glad you're with us for this journey.
1: Welcome. I'm Father Alexis, and we are going to be reading through the Bible together. And I've got some friends that will be helping us. So let's get started.
2: Episode 393 today, new chapter, and Julia is back with her brother William. Julia will read this chapter and William the next. It's winter in Edmonton, Canada. That's a big difference for where I am in Florida. Let's see how Julia is doing. Julia, good to have you back. Good to have you reading with us today. And you'll be reading from Edmonton in the far north in the middle of winter right now. Do you have a lot of snow up there?
3: Yeah, a lot.
2: Have you been building any snowmen?
3: I mean, not really. The snow's not really sticky right now, so I haven't really been doing that.
2: So there's different types of snow. Some snow is better for making a snowman or throwing a snowball, and some snow is just too dry or fluffy.
3: Yeah.
2: It doesn't stick.
3: Because there's like the powdery or icy snow, and it's just like, just crumbles, and it's not really good for anything.
2: Yeah. Well, maybe you'll have some good snowman snow coming up still.
3: Yeah. The snow usually gets stickier when it's warmer.
2: Yeah, that makes sense. And it's also heavier. So when you're shoveling, it's harder because it feels like there's more water in there.
3: Mm-hmm.
2: But right now you are not shoveling, you are reading. What are we reading today?
3: John chapter 6.
2: And the verses?
3: Verses 1 through 14.
2: Great. Let's get started.
3: After these things, Jesus went over to the Sea of Galilee, which is the Sea of Tiberias. Then a great multitude followed him because they saw the signs which he performed on those who were diseased. And Jesus went up the mountain, and there he sat with his disciples. Now the Passover, a feast of the Jews, was near. Then Jesus lifted up his eyes, and seeing the great multitude coming towards him, he said to Philip, "Where shall we buy bread that these may eat?" But this he said to test him, for he himself knew what he would do. Philip answered him, 200 denarii worth of bread is not sufficient for them, that every one of them may have a little. One of his disciples, Andrew, Simon Peter's brother, said to him, "There is a lad here who has 5 barley loaves and 2 small fish, but what are they amongst so many?" Then Jesus said, "Make the people sit down." Now there was much grass in the place, so the men sat down in a number about 5,000. And Jesus took the loaves. And when he had given thanks, he distributed them to the disciples, and the disciples to those who were sitting down, and likewise of the fish, as much as they wanted. So when they were filled, he said to his disciples, "Gather up the fragments that remain, so that nothing is lost." Therefore they gathered them up and filled 12 baskets of the fragments of the 5 barley loaves, which were left over by those who had eaten. Then those men, when they had seen the sign that Jesus did, said, "This is truly the prophet who has come into the world."
2: Beautiful, Julia. Thank you. This story about the miraculous multiplication of the loaves is beautiful because it's an example of when there was a problem, which in this case was a great crowd of people without enough food, and there didn't seem to be an answer of what to do. But our reading said that Jesus knew the answer already, even though nobody else did. And who did Jesus use to solve the problem? A little boy. That's what is meant by a lad. A lad had 5 loaves of bread and 2 fish, which did not seem nearly enough to feed all the people. But for Jesus, it was enough. He took the bread and fish from the boy, prayed and gave thanks, and suddenly there was enough food with 12 baskets of food left over. God sometimes can help us with our problems, even when we can't figure out the answer ourselves. And sometimes he uses what we think would not be big enough. 5 loaves of bread, 2 fish, a little boy. Small things are not an obstacle for God. And that is what he's showing us in this story today. So thank you, Julia, for reading. I'm Father Alexis. And remember, Christ is in our midst.
3: He is and ever shall be.
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4: Have you been using ChatGPT or another form of AI and been struck by how real and even human-like it seems? 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Do you worry that AI could someday outsmart people and overrun us all? Or are you a tech optimist who thinks AI will have a profoundly positive impact on people and society overall? 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

0: And I'm the moderator of Digital Discernment. Our guest today is Dr. Gail Walashek, who is an internationally known expert on faith and science. She is a professor of radiation oncology and associate dean of the graduate school at Northwestern University and professor of theology at St. Sophia Ukrainian Orthodox Theological Seminary. So now, here's Dr. Randa with Dr. Gail on this episode of Digital Discernment.
1: Dr. Walashek, you've spent much of your career at the intersection of faith and science. So before we get into artificial intelligence, could you share how your Orthodox worldview shapes the way you think about technology and scientific advancement in general?
2: Yeah, so I love technology. My lab develops new technology. That's one of our jobs. So I get excited by it. But I also find that technology needs to be balanced very carefully. So just right before we got on this call, I was teaching a group of students about a disease for which there is no cure. And they were all discussing, well, can't we go in and do a gene therapy on the eggs and the sperm to be able to treat? And I'm like, look, technology is great, but it has to have limitations. We have to know how we use it and how we don't use it. And I think that's how my Orthodox thinking informs me, is it makes me think hard to use discernment on whether this approach is a good one or whether this is a bad one, or whether most often this is one we should wait on because we need to maybe reflect on it a little bit better. And that's my worry with AI, is that AI, really the world jumped in without a lot of reflection on how it can be used and how it can't. So I found that to be, I think it's dangerous. And so I believe in reflection on things and playing it off different people, talking to different people. I think dialogue is always useful.
1: And you used the word discernment, which of course we talk a lot about on this podcast, which means so much more than what's good, what's not, what's right, what's wrong, but also thinking about those, you know, these concerns against what we know of what God wants for us, right? And what is best for us in our salvation. So thank you for that. Let's jump into the topic of the day, which is artificial intelligence and personhood. So from your perspective as both a scientist and an Orthodox Christian, what qualities most clearly define what it means to be human?
2: So I've actually had a lot of reason to think about this lately. And, you know, I'm a scientist. So I think about, like, when did beings evolve to the point of being human beings? And I believe it came in with speech. So I think that speech is something that makes us unique, but it's not the fact that we talk, but it's what comes about because we talk. So we talk to each other, we get more ideas, we develop our concepts, we think about things more. I mean, you know, a think tank is not put a bunch of people in a room and think, it's put a bunch of people in a room to talk. We go to see a therapist because we need to talk about a problem. And that talking, that externalizing it, that putting it outside of ourselves, somehow helps us understand it better. And then seeing it reflected through, as a person, we're a person in relationship. So seeing that reflected from another person back to us also helps us to come up with ways to deal with it. So what makes us unique is probably all the things that come about because we have speech and we talk. I know that's simple, but that's...
1: But it's complex because, like you said, it's not just that we speak, it's all the cognitive, psychological, and social processes that lead into that speech, right? I love that you used an example from my field of therapy. I had a supervisor once tell me, you have to believe talking about it helps. Which is a funny thing to tell a therapist in training, but it's really true, right? Yeah. So there is something very relational. And when we're talking about artificial intelligence, it gives the impression of speaking, right? You can talk, I'm air quoting, with a ChatGPT, right? It chats, that's what it's called. But it's not really the same as a conversation with a human being, right?
2: Yeah, I mean, I think the key word for AI is

0: actually intelligence. So what happens is it gives us back facts in some sort of intelligent way, but it doesn't have feeling. There's no emotion in it. There's no personhood in it. There's no discernment from it. There's nothing else that comes except mostly synthesized facts. Now, I love AI. I use it in my work every single day, but I don't think it can give us kind of that person aspect and that talking reflection back to us that we get from another person.
1: Can you say more about personhood?
0: Yeah. So, I mean, the church has always taught that, like, you are a person in community, you are a person in reflection from another person. And I think that's really important. I mean, Zizioulas actually spent a lot, put his books, I think, do a really good job of defining what that is. But the way I feel about it a lot of times is, as we develop throughout our lives, we have a lot of relationships, and those relationships shape us as a person, not just as a kind of, you know, chemical being, but more who we are inside, what we think about, what's important to us. And we talk a lot about the importance of the family. Well, the family is about helping to make that human being into a person. And I think the process never stops, actually. I think we continue to become a person, hopefully growing more and more in communion with God as we do that. But I think that the more we're able to talk with people, the more we're able to have relationships and understand, that's what makes us be a person.
1: Beautiful. Very well stated. And furthermore, if you think about it, Christianity places a lot of importance on embodiment.
0: Yep.
1: Right? The fact that God took on flesh in Jesus Christ. How does this belief shape the way we think about disembodied intelligence, or sort of the virtual minds of technology?
0: Yeah, I mean, I'm not so inclined to call them even minds, to tell you the truth, but maybe it's just because I'm a scientist, I tend to look at them as tools. So they're tools to use. But they are definitely, I think that incarnational aspect of personhood is also important. It's not, I mean, we can do a lot by Zoom, we can do a lot by in other ways, but that personal interaction that you have from actually sitting in a room and being with that person, sharing the physical presence of that person, I think is also something that is important and critical. And we've learned that. We've learned that, you know, you can try to have the distance relationships are great, but being together with people is something that is critical. We learned that during COVID, I think, almost more than anything else.
1: Yeah, no one wanted to sit in a room with a robot as a substitute for their Aunt Martha or their grandmother or their spouse, right?
0: I work in a hospital where we have robots that roam around and nobody treats them like they're persons, okay? They're like, oh, it's coming by now, you know?
1: Interesting point. So that robot is embodied, you know, physically. It's physical, not embodied.
0: But it's not embodied. It's
1: physical, but people see it for what it is, you're saying.
0: Yeah, I think that's right.
1: Yeah. And I use the word mind, virtual mind, in quotes. The listener can't see me do, you know, my little air quotes. Say more about that. You know, why is artificial intelligence not a mind? How is the human mind different?
0: So I'm not a neurobiologist, and probably a neurobiologist can give you like all the biological things. But what I think, I mean, we don't actually understand from a scientific perspective what a mind is. We don't know how people think, what makes people put certain things together, what generates patterns. We can look at like the neurons that fire, but it doesn't tell us anything about what goes on in the person's from the person's perspective on almost anything. We can't even encapsulate a single thought in any way. Or a single human thought in any way. Most of our thoughts some of them are complex, some of them are pretty simple, but we can't trace any more than the neuron path that goes to create a thought. And even that we're not sure about. So put those together and they make the mind, which, you know, is capable of thinking, capable of making decisions, capable of capable of thinking about different perspectives. I mean, I think that breadth that we have that comes with the mind is not possible for artificial intelligence. Artificial intelligence, its job, it has a job. It's a tool, it has a job, and its job is to give us the information we ask for. I don't think that there's any mind that's needed for that. It we get you, you and that's the way AI works. You have given an assignment. The assignment might be, show me the pattern that comes from these millions of data points when we put them together in a form that I can understand. And it will generate it, and you'll say, nope, I don't like that one. Do this differently. And so it only deals with data and information and not really thoughts and perspectives.
1: Right. And would you say that AI also can't be creative in the same way a human being can be?
0: So that's another aspect for that I would call comes with speech is that ability to create. Okay. So I think that's something else that is probably uniquely human is our ability to be creative, our ability to participate in creator with a capital C in that type of creation that the creator with a capital C does. And I don't see AI as generating, at least from every perspective I have. It does what I ask it to do. It doesn't go beyond it. It does ask me sometimes, do you want to go to this next step? But I don't see that. I think that those are all logical next steps that would come from a logical deductive approach.
1: Because
0: Not,
1: that's what AI is, a
0: that's what it is.
1: logical deductive approach,
0: Yeah, and
1: right?
0: that's what it's meant to be. I mean, it's really good at what it does, but let us not make it be something that it's not.
1: Why do you think people sometimes do make it something that it's not, sort of?
0: I've thought about that a lot. I mean, so what happens is, so I think about the invention of the steam shovel. Okay. So you have the steam shovel, and it does something that humans can't do. It picks up huge amounts of mass that I can't do and that nobody I know could possibly do. And we say, it's a tool. It does what we want it to do. But now we have AI, which is kind of tampering with a little bit of what our mind does, okay, a little bit by being able to put together thoughts or information is what I would say, not thoughts, but information. Put together information in reasonable deductive approach ways, then we get a little bit nervous because it's touching a little too closely on what we do as human beings. So that's where I think the threat is. It's not that it does something we can't do. We can't do it. I mean, we cannot analyze. I don't know of any human being that will ever be able to analyze billions of pieces of data. So it does something we can't do, but it does it using the tools that we see especially valuable for humans, which is our intelligence.
1: Let's pick up on that idea that AI is in many ways a remarkable achievement, right? Because it is able to do things more productively and quickly than human beings can do, right? But it's not perfect. So, what are some concerns that people, human beings, should be cautious about when using AI?
0: I work in an academic environment and I'm a dean and I have to deal with students all the time. And one of my greatest worries is that students no longer know how to write. They don't even know how to search the literature anymore
1: Certainly not at the library.
0: because there's no need. I mean, I was on a call with one of my students the other day and I said, look, you're gonna have to look this up to find out, how a particular gene is used. And he says, well, Google says it's like, it does X. And I said to him, well, that's what Dr. Google says, but what do the papers that Dr. Google used say? Because sometimes it's wrong, but even if AI is not wrong, it gives you no context. And how that context functions can be very different in how you interpret it. So before we jump to the point of saying that gene is a good biomarker, I want you to go back and look at the original papers and find out what was originally said. And a
1: Right.
0: lot of times, students have lost that ability to be able to sort through what is important and what's not because they think that the search engine or the AI is telling them what's important. So what
1: Yeah.
0: I'm worried about are
1: No, they
0: lost skills. I'm worried about lost skills, lost ability to write, lost ability to be able to synthesize information that comes from the literature. And in a way, there's a critical thinking that you learn as you're looking through the literature that I think is also being is being lost.
1: You still have to be able, certainly in the sciences and social sciences, to be able to read the original study and understand if it was well done or not, well, right? And if the conclusions made are valid, right?
0: In theology, it's the same way. I mean, I taught a patristics class. I teach at St. Sophia Ukrainian Orthodox Seminary. I'm a professor there. And I taught patristics 1 and 2 this past year for the first time. I didn't want to teach it. I was forced to do it. And I can tell you it was one of the best experiences I had. I hadn't had patristics in like 10 years. Going back and having to redo it was critical. But I would often ask AI, what did this church father say? And then I go back and look at what that church father actually said. And you know, there was a disconnect. I think it's the same. So I think it's the same in all disciplines. It's the same for theology. It's the same for science. It's the same for all disciplines, because you can't encapsulate a huge volume of work in 5 sentences. It's just impossible. And so AI is doing it, and it's giving you a nice little summary, but it may not even be the crux of the issue.
1: Right. So one warning is an over-reliance, not just on use, but on the validity, you know, and the assumption of validity. I know a while back, I asked AI a research question. I thought, oh, you know, maybe this will be a quick way to get at the statistics I want. And so I asked the question, and then I told it, cite your sources, point to where you got this data. And it was pulling information from like a blog post from some guy in Canada, right? Like, it didn't point to the journal of blah, blah, blah. It was, you know, some random factoid it pulled off the internet. And so we do have to be very careful. And certainly in education, we still have to teach our students to think and think critically and how to do that.
0: It's a big challenge. It's a challenge in today. I mean, so, you know, I used to have my students write papers, but nowadays I'm afraid to have them do that. I mean, not for fear that they'll use AI for writing. They might not, but they might use AI to put together the entire crux of the paper. So I now have them give presentations so they have the chance to be challenged on it from an audience. So now they have to have put it together in order to understand it. I think it's going to make education be very difficult.
1: Absolutely. I've read also that another area we have to be cautious about is the biases that are inherent in AI, right?
0: Yeah. I often, in my class, I do a bit of a lecture on AI in one of the classes I teach at Lutheran School. And I went back to some old images where the AI was asked to draw a picture of a physician who was a white physician treating black patients in Africa. Opposite. A black physician was treating white patients in Africa, and AI drew the opposite. Okay. Because it was non sequitur for AI. To have a black physician treating white patients in Africa, which you would find in South Africa, for instance, was, it didn't understand it.
1: Right. And its bias was physicians are white. I bet that physician was male too and not female.
0: Yeah, it was. And the thing is, there was a, I actually, sometimes I use AI to like write limericks as kind of an introduction. I give a talk on AI and I'll read one of the limericks to start everybody off so that there's a little bit of a laugh. And there was, I did one on like what theologians would think about a particular conference on AI. And first of all, it assumed that the theologians were all male. Okay.
1: Of course.
0: And second of all, it assumed that everybody was going to walk away thinking AI is great.
1: Interesting.
0: Okay. So it made a judgment call.
1: Self-promotion by AI.
0: That's right. That's
1: hilarious.
0: And I have seen that before where AI, you know, its first readout is, promoting itself, and then you have to correct it to make it do different. So there are a lot of biases. There's no question.
1: Yeah. And also, I think many people are anxious about the potential dangers of AI, including, you know, potential ability to eventually outsmart us or even replace us. So how do you think Orthodox Christians can respond with discernment rather than fear about that?
0: I think there are a couple of things we need to do. First of all, we need to promote the regulation of AI to a much greater extent, so people are paying attention to what AI is doing and what people are doing with it. there is almost nothing we do that is unregulated. And AI is one of those. I mean, as a society, we need to be very careful in what we're allowing AI to do. Right now, people are just plugging it into everything and using it randomly. So I think that's one thing I would worry about.
1: But who's going to regulate it? I don't mean to ask a political question, but theoretically, who would regulate it?
0: I would imagine that you could find like a scientific group. I mean, look, National Academies of Sciences, I trust them. I think they could do a really good job of coming up with regulations. They've actually done some work on AI now already. I think that I would trust them to do it. I think we could find some groups we would trust that maybe are not government, but they're associated with government. Or you could even just create a panel to do it. That's what we did when we were dealing with recombinant DNA and we didn't know its dangers. We created a panel. It actually included our own Father Stanley Herricus at the time, a long time ago. But you know, there are lots of ways you can do regulation in our own, at all of our hospitals. We have IRBs that do regulation, that do institutional review boards, that decide that we're not going to allow these patients to be treated with this drug, but they can be treated with that drug. I mean, and those are local decisions. I think it would be easy to create a panel that could do that. We've done it before in our history. We can do it very easily. So that's one thing we can do as a church. The second thing we can do is we can keep educating our people about the concerns with AI, helping families to figure out how to use AI within their family context in an appropriate way. If we're worried about takeover, though, the most likely thing is it's not going to be something we can, as an individual person, is going to be able to control. It's going to have to be, I think, at some higher level. Do I believe AI will ever take over? It can take over certain functions, but honestly, I don't believe AI can do anything we don't ask it to do.
1: That's reassuring for sure that there are interested regulatory bodies that can be formed to shape and limit and develop AI's capacity as well. And I like your point as well that the church can help congregations and families and individuals to stay grounded, perhaps in reality. So let me ask you this. If a parent or priest asked how to help children stay grounded in reality and relationship amid today's AI increasingly dominated world, what guidance could you offer them?
0: I think personhood is the answer. I mean, I think, you know, you have to be a person to your kid, allow your kid to be a person, force them. I mean, you know, I used to do this all the time. I used to teach a church school class of teenagers. And I would say, look, you know, you can like tell me you're not going to eat meat all of Lent, but I would rather have you tell me that you're going to spend 2 hours more talking to your family members. This week, I want you to spend 2 hours more. So if you're fasting from food and you're not interacting more, you're not loving more, you're not caring more, you're not doing your job. We have times in the church, in our church life, where it's easy to add in things like that. And that's what I think families need to do, is to think about how in our church context they can do that. Sunday afternoons should be a family time, at least to some extent. Spend more time being a person with your kids and having them be their person back. If all they're working with is AI on stuff, they are not going to ever, they're going to be stunted. And in fact, that's what we do see in our culture today. We see the development in many young people is stunted because they have not had the interactions that they need to have. So that's, I think, the thing to push.
1: That's huge. I love how you're putting that too. You're saying, you know, it's not that parents have to teach kids out of fear of AI. You know, it's about being the example and connecting with them in a real way, and emphasizing, as you said, the personhood, which I think answers the question I was going to ask you to kind of wrap up this conversation. But I think I'll ask it anyway, just to really bring the point home. How can we reclaim and articulate the deeper truth of what it means to be human in the image of God? I think that's where we're going here.
0: Well, the church is the answer to that. I mean, the church, you know, some of our major principles are about theosis and trying to become God. You know, I mean, it sounds audacious, but that's actually what we're called to do, is we're called to be godlike in our behavior. The church calls us to that. Somehow bringing those points home to kids, it sounds like lofty words, but I find that they get fascinated by that concept. And I think just teaching them like the simple Bible stories is great. I'm not saying it's bad, but I think we need to go beyond that and actually home in on what our orthodoxy is about and try to do that in a better way than we've been doing. I think our church has the answers. We just need to help kids find them.
1: Yeah, and I think more conversations about what it means to be human, what it means to be a person, what it means to be in relationship and to
0: And in
1: love.
0: relationship with God. Yeah, exactly.
1: I love your example from Lent. It's great that you're, not eating burgers, but are you helping the person in your classroom? Are you talking to your mother? Are you connecting, right? That's it right there. Great. Well, I'm wondering if you have any kind of final words of advice that you want to share with our audience about AI and personhood.
0: Yeah, I don't know that I'm a good person to give advice, but I think I would say that we should not be afraid of it. We shouldn't just throw it out the door because we think it's bad. We need it's like all technology. We need to think about how we can use it and how we can't. I'll end with a story. I've told this story a couple of times before, and there are several versions of it. But I was teaching a bunch of priests in Greece, in Volos, about AI. And we wrote a sermon. I had them write a sermon on AI in front of the room. And the sermon was on the Feast of the Transfiguration, which was coming up. And they looked at the sermon. Sermon came out, and I said, okay, now critique this sermon. And the answer, what they found was, it was great for the facts. It did all the things that were accurate, but it had no heart. There was
1: Yeah.
0: nothing in it that spoke to their parishes, their parishioners. That's the thing we have to remember with AI, is it has no heart.
1: Yeah. Which gets back to it's a tool, and we have to remember it that way and use it that way. Beautiful. Great story. Great story. Well, thank you so much for being with
0: Well,
1: us
0: Rita,
1: here
0: thanks for having me.
1: today.
0: I mean, I could talk about this stuff forever. It's
1: And
0: sensitive.
1: I would like to keep you forever, but I know you're a very busy professor, and I think you've given us a lot to think about, and I appreciate it. Thank you.
0: Okay, very good.
2: How are we as human beings different from the extraordinarily human-like artificial intelligence that is now ever present in our world? We may joke that Google or Siri has a mind of its own, but as Dr. Walashak noted, AI does not have a mind that can think creatively or speak in the same way that we humans can. And it can never love us or be in a relationship with us as we can be with our fellow human beings. So rather than fear AI, we can put it in its proper place as a tool that improves us productively, but cannot and should not replace us as human beings. Thank you for listening. 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
2: Ancient Near Eastern texts such as the Baal cycle portray the pagan god Baal as a rebel, the hero of a revolution, worshipped and glorified for his long string of victories. In The Baal Book, A Biography of the Devil, Father Stephen DeYoung shows that the Hebrew scriptures consciously turn the Baal story on its head, depicting him as a failed and defeated rebel who nonetheless tries to steal the glory that belongs to Almighty God. 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

0: community come out of the daily life at St. John the Compassionate Mission in Toronto, Ontario. Daily we seek to live the simplicity of the gospel and to witness to the unique dignity and infinite value of each person. Through our open doors, we welcome people from all walks of life, awakening and mirroring the beauty that lies at the heart of each person. These are the parables of community. They illustrate the reality that the kingdom of God is among us, often hidden in the noise and busyness of daily life. They are the precious pearls that God gives us when we risk opening our doors to the stranger.
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2: Often at the mission, we do have some humorous moments, but we also have some serious moments. This particular parable that I'd like to share with you takes place one Friday afternoon, approximately a month ago. It was a very eventful day, a very stressful day, to say the least. I was running around all day like a chicken with my head cut off, and I needed to escape to the chapel, which I call my personal desert. As I entered the chapel, looking forward to my 10 minutes of solitude, I noticed a very strange sight. I saw Roy, one of our volunteers, lying on the floor. At first, I thought to myself, oh God, he's dead. What do I do? As I approached him, to my relief, he spoke. He looked up at me and told me he was talking to God. But he wasn't sure if God was listening. Without looking at me, he just put his arms out like a crucifix, lying on his back, staring at the ceiling, and said, Hello, God, are you there? To give you a little background on Roy, about 7 years ago, he suffered a tragic accident which almost killed him. In his words, it would have been better if he had died. But this wasn't God's plan for Roy. Roy was an outgoing entrepreneur who, in his words, had it all. Cars, boats, houses, cottages, etc. After his accident, because he was unable to work any longer, Roy spent the next 7 years never leaving his home. The fear he had prohibited him from venturing out. This was a fear that he couldn't exactly explain. His days now consisted of sitting on the couch, watching television, and eating chips. Life had now become a state of loneliness and confusion. Most of his friends all abandoned him. But those who remained kept telling him to just, quote, snap out of it. Eventually, Roy got the strength and the courage to leave his house. And he came to the mission to become a volunteer. This was the most he had done since his accident. Now, going back to that day in the chapel, I asked him, what he was asking God for? He replied that he wasn't sure what God expected from him now. He said he survived this tragic accident. Now what? My initial instinct was to reply with what St. Paul said to the Thessalonians. Rejoice always, pray without ceasing, in everything give thanks, for this is the will of God in Christ Jesus for you. Knowing Roy, this was not the best thing to say at that moment. Instead, I remembered another quote, which I had learned early on in my life. Not something from the church fathers or from my favorite, the desert fathers, but rather another famous person, Abraham Lincoln. Lincoln said, 'Tis better to be silent and be thought a fool than to speak and remove all doubt. So, to not make myself a fool, I decided just to listen. Roy spoke for a good 2 hours about his relationship with God and how it had developed into what it is today. It was a childlike relationship that I actually see with my little 5-year-old daughter. Having a 46-year-old man with that same relationship with God was truly envious. How many of us could actually lie on our backs in church and start yelling at God? God, are you listening to me? Christ tells us that anyone who does not receive the kingdom like a child shall not enter into it. Childlike faith provides entrance into the kingdom. And yet, many of us confuse having faith like a child with actually behaving like a child. Roy has that childlike faith. Though not orthodox, I felt Roy was more orthodox at that moment than I, a cradle orthodox, ever was. Regardless of his struggles, Roy possesses a legitimate trust in God, a simple understanding that of what faith is. He trusts God, he accepts God's will, and trusts him like our true Father. Roy looked up and said, "Help me, Lord." Again, I drew a comparison, first to Archie Bunker, where he used to say, "Help me, Lord," but then to my 5-year-old daughter, praying her version of the Jesus Prayer every night, half in Greek, half in English, where she says, "Help me, Christuli, help me, Christuli, help me, Christuli," meaning, "Help me, Jesus." The one thing I was amazed was Roy's honesty. He came right out and said what he thought, what his fears were, without feeling that he needed to cover up his feelings. He taught me that my relationship with God needed to be simpler and a lot more trusting. Here was a man who lost everything, yet he was able to talk to God openly and honestly. Roy reminded me to approach God as an innocent, faith-filled child who simply accepts what is offered. And I think after my talk with Roy, I can actually say, "God, are you listening?"
0: Thank you for listening to our Parables of Community, Asceticism of the Open Door. These parables are the precious pearls that God bestows on the church when it risks opening its door to the stranger. We hope that they will inspire you to discover the presence of the kingdom in your own parishes and life. This has been a listener-supported presentation of Ancient Faith Radio.
3: If you've been coming to an Orthodox church for a few weeks now, you probably noticed that things are done in a very particular way, which we seem to stick to from week to week. The priest faces east, the congregation crosses themselves, and not randomly, but it seems like at certain specific moments in the service. The hymns are not contemporary. They don't just express religious sentiment in general terms, but rather they make very precise theological claims about who Christ is and what he's done and what that means for the human race. The icons are not decorations or illustrations. They are rather arranged around the temple according to some kind of specific logic, though that can vary from parish to parish. And they depict not just anyone or anything, but specific saints and specific events in the history of salvation. Even the architecture of the building is making a declaration, a statement about salvation, as we talked about in our church tour video. And at some point, after a few visits, you might start to wonder, where does all of this come from? Who decided that the priest should face east? Who wrote all of these hymns? Who determined that this icon goes here and not somewhere else, and that this prayer is said at this moment, not some other moment? What if I go to another Orthodox church and they have a different icon in that same spot, or they do things a little bit differently? Is all of this just arbitrary? Who determines why we do things and how? Well, the short answer is the church. But this only pushes the question back a step, because then we have to start asking the question, well, how did the church decide, and on what authority did she decide this? What's the mechanism? How do we know that what the church decided is true? This is the question of holy tradition. And before we move any further into the really practical first part of this catechetical series, it's something that we need to address. Because for many people coming to Orthodoxy, especially people coming from a Protestant background, this is one of the most important questions that you're going to have to wrestle with. Because if you were raised, for instance, in a tradition that teaches sola scriptura, that is, that scripture alone is the sole authority for Christian faith and practice, and therefore if someone tells you to do something which doesn't align with your interpretation of scripture, then you're not obligated to follow it, right? And some of the more extreme versions of this principle, they would even say that any practice which is not specifically spelled out in scripture has to be eliminated completely from the Christian life. In other words, that not whatever is not prescribed is proscribed. And if you're coming from a background like that, the very word tradition is going to sound like a problem to you. It may sound like we're doing the thing that Jesus condemned when he told the Pharisees, "You have made the commandment of God of no effect by your tradition." So let's just be very clear from the beginning. The Orthodox Church agrees with Christ. Human traditions that contradict the commandment and the Spirit of God are to be rejected, just straight up. So please understand that this is not what we mean by holy tradition. What the church means by tradition, let's say tradition with a capital T, is something far older, something far deeper, and something far more consequential than any set of human customs. And if we can understand what holy tradition actually is, this will hopefully change the way that we understand everything else in the Orthodox faith, the scriptures, the sacraments, the services, the saints, and the whole of the Christian life. Hello, beloved. My name is Deacon Seraphim Richard Rowland, and this is How to Be an Orthodox Christian. There's a passage in St. Paul's second letter to the Thessalonians that we need to begin with, because it's the clearest scriptural statement of what the church has always understood about tradition. Paul writes, "Therefore, brethren, stand fast and hold the traditions which you were taught, whether by word or by our epistle." Now, notice what St. Paul is saying. He's saying to the Thessalonians, he's telling them to hold fast to what they've received. And he specifies two modes of transmission. Some of what they received came in writing, that is our epistle, that is the actual letter and other letters that St. Paul wrote to that community. Some of it also came by word, that is orally, face to face, in the living encounter between the apostle and the community which he founded. Paul treats both modes as being equally authoritative. He doesn't say, hold fast to what I wrote, treat the rest as optional. He says, hold fast to all of it, the written and the spoken, the letter and the life. This is very important because we need to consider the way in which the faith was transmitted from the very beginning. The apostles did not simply do what you might do today, what some people in American history have done when they started their own religions, which is write a whole book and then distribute it. Rather, the apostles founded communities, and then they lived with those communities, and they taught them, and they had liturgy with them. They celebrated the Eucharist together. They baptized converts. They ordained leaders for those communities, and they handed on to them a whole way of life, which is what your priest, your catechist, is trying to do for you. This is a pattern of worship. It's a pattern of prayer. It's a way of reading the scriptures and of understanding who Christ is and what he has done, and how you should respond to it. The letters that they wrote were what are called occasional documents. That is, they are addressed to specific communities facing specific problems. So they're written on the occasion of ... These letters presuppose a body of shared knowledge and even a life of shared worship that did not need to be written down in those letters because the community already knew it and they were already doing it. So this is what the church means by holy tradition, or call it tradition with a capital T. It's the entire living transmission of the Christian faith from Christ to the apostles and from the apostles to every generation that has followed. It's not a set of rules added on top of scripture. It is rather the river through which the scriptures flow. And as we pointed out last time, it would not even be possible to know what the scriptures are without this process of holy tradition. The scriptures are not in opposition to tradition, rather they are a part of it. They are its highest written expression, with the four gospels at the very center of holy tradition. So this means that in the Orthodox Church, when we talk about scripture and tradition, we are not talking about two separate things that stand side by side, as if you had a Bible in one hand and then like a rule book of church customs in the other, and you treat them both as being equally authoritative. That's the way the question has often been framed in Western Christianity. So you might hear some denominations say scripture and tradition, or scripture alone. Sometimes you hear scripture, reason, and tradition, right? The three legs of a stool. All of these approaches treat scripture and tradition as two distinct sources of authority that can then be weighed against each other so you can use one to evaluate the other. The Orthodox Church completely rejects this framing. Scripture is not outside of tradition any more than my heart is outside of my body. The scriptures grew within the tradition of the church. They were written by members of the church. They were preserved by the church. They were read in the worship of the church, and that is what led to their being recognized as canonical by the church. So think about what this means historically. The church existed before the New Testament was written. When the apostles went out to preach the gospel after Pentecost, there was no New Testament. There were no gospels, no epistles, no book of Revelation. There was just the Old Testament, which they read in the light of Christ's death and resurrection. There was the oral preaching of the apostles. There was the common life, liturgical and otherwise, of the communities which they founded. The Gospel of St. Matthew was probably written in the 60s or 70s. The Gospel according to St. John was probably written in the 90s, right at the end of the first century. Paul's letters were composed, we think, probably over about a 15-year period in the middle of the first century. But all of these texts were written to communities that already had the faith, communities that were already baptizing, already celebrating the Eucharist, already confessing that Jesus is Lord. The scriptures did not create the church, but rather the church produced the scriptures. Eventually, of course, the question of a canon arose. Which books belong in the Bible and which do not? And it's very important to add here that this is not simply a binary question. In the ancient world, there are actually three categories of canonicity. There were books that should be included in the scriptures and read liturgically in church. There were books that were important to read, that is useful for strengthening you, for teaching the Christian life, for teaching the faith, for rounding out your education in the Christian faith, but were not read liturgically in the assembly. This is actually what is meant by the word apocrypha, that is veiled or hidden. And then there were books that nobody should read at all because they were heretical. So the question of which books belong in the Bible, which books should be read liturgically, which books are useful for the instruction of catechumens, and then which books should not be read at all, that question was answered by the church, gathered in council, guided by the Holy Spirit. There were dozens of texts circulating in the early centuries that claimed apostolic authorship. Some of them, like the Shepherd of Hermas, which is, by the way, a slightly redundant title since Hermas just means shepherd. But books like the Shepherd were read in churches for many generations and were even included in some early list of the New Testament. Others, like the Gnostic Gospel of Thomas, were recognized early on as being heretical. So the process of discerning which books bore the authentic witness of the apostles took several centuries and was not formally completed until about the late 4th century. Now, the point is not that this process was arbitrary. I certainly do not believe that it was. I believe that it was guided by the Holy Spirit, but it required a living community with a living memory of the apostolic faith to make this discernment. An individual reading alone, and you'll find many, many church fathers who talk about this, You also find the Apostle Peter, who talks about this in the scriptures. An individual reading alone with no connection to that living community has no way to determine on his own authority why the Gospel of John belongs in the Bible and the Gospel of Thomas does not. He depends, whether or not he knows it, on the tradition of church. In fact, of the church. In fact, he it's not as though John or Matthew or Mark or Luke signed their gospels in the way that a modern author would sign their works. So even trusting the idea that, some people will say, for instance, oh, we accept the gospel according to St. Matthew because it was written by one of the apostles. And we reject these other gospels, Gnostic gospels and so on, because we don't believe they were actually written by apostles. Well, to know one of these is a genuine product of an apostle and the other one isn't, that itself requires you to trust within the holy tradition of the Orthodox Church. Now, I mentioned St. Irenaeus of Lyon in my last episode. I want to bring him up again because he makes this argument with great force. Irenaeus was a student of St. Polycarp, who was himself a student of the Apostle John. So Irenaeus stands very close in this chain of apostolic generation. His great work against heresies, he confronts, in this work, he confronts the Gnostics who had their own scriptures, their own canons, and their own interpretation of the church's scriptures. And Irenaeus argues that the Gnostics' fundamental error is not that they lack texts, but that they lack the apostolic tradition that's necessary to tell you how to read those texts. So remember the image I gave you the last time, this image Irenaeus uses of the pieces of a mosaic, the tiles, the tesserae, assembled into the portrait of a king. Irenaeus describes the heretics as taking those very same tiles and then just rearranging them into the image of a fox. So the tiles are good, the image is wrong. They do not have the knowledge necessary to assemble the picture. What Irenaeus calls the rule of faith, the regula fide, is essentially a summary of the apostolic tradition. It is a basic confession of who God is, who Christ is, what the Spirit does, and what the church is. This rule of faith is not separate from scripture, but rather it's the key that unlocks those scriptures. It is the interpretive framework within which the church, within which the scriptures make sense. And it's handed down not in a book, but in a life, and that is the life of the church. Our baptismal confession, which is the basis for the creed that we use in the church today, in our Eucharistic prayers, in our preaching, and in our worship. Now, if the faith is transmitted as a living whole in worship and preaching and the common life of the church, then the question arises, well, what happens when someone teaches something that contradicts the apostolic faith? What happens when a bishop or a group of bishops or even an emperor promotes a doctrine that is not part of the rule of faith, a doctrine which the church has never held? Well, the answer is that the church comes together in council. This pattern is in the scriptures themselves. It goes back to the 15th chapter of the book of Acts, when a dispute arose in the early church about whether or not Gentile converts needed to be circumcised and to keep the law of Moses. This is not a minor disagreement. It went to the very heart of what the gospel means and who it is for. And the way that the apostles resolved it was not by one man issuing a decree. Rather, they gathered together, the apostles, the elders, the bishops, the apostles themselves being the first bishops, and they heard arguments, they debated, they prayed, and then they reached a decision. And when they wrote to the churches to announce the decision, they used this remarkable phrase: it seemed good to the Holy Spirit and to us. Not just it seemed good to us, or not just the Holy Spirit told us, or not just, well, the Bible seems to say this, but it seemed good to the Holy Spirit and to us. Both of those things are present there, the Spirit working within the gathered church and the two cooperating together. This is the conciliar principle, and this is the way that the Orthodox Church has resolved major questions throughout her history, not only doctrinal questions, by the way, but also questions of church order. How should a local church conduct herself? How ought she to relate to the framework of a particular nation or culture? What do you do if you're a member of the clergy and you have to visit another local church under the jurisdiction of a different bishop? How should you behave? The most famous example, of course, of a church council is the First Ecumenical Council, or the Council of Nicaea. Ecumenical in this context means universal, that is to say, the whole inhabited earth, and that is because when the Arian heresy threatened to tear the church apart in the 4th century, the response was that the whole church came together in council at Nicaea in 325. So Arius was, we'll talk more about this later on when we talk about Trinitarian theology, but Arius was a priest from Alexandria who taught that the Son of God was, yes, great and worthy of honor, even you could say he's a god, but for all of that, he is a created creature. He's the highest and first of all creatures, but he's a creature nonetheless. The Arians would say that there was a time when he was not. The Son, in their teaching, was not truly the uncreated God in the same way that the Father is God. And so the Council of Nicaea, under the leadership of figures like St. Athanasius of Alexandria, who at the time, by the way, was only a deacon, not even a bishop, declared that the Son is homoousios with the Father, that is, he is of one essence, of the same substance, not similar to God, not just like God, but of the same essence with the Father, and therefore God himself worthy of worship. And here's what matters for our understanding of tradition. The council did not herself, did not consider itself, and the subsequent ecumenical councils did not consider themselves to be inventing a new teaching. Rather, they recognized and defined what the church had already believed, what it had already been practicing liturgically. All of this time, the church has been baptizing in the name of the Father and of the Son and of the Holy Spirit, as Christ commanded. The church has been worshiping Christ as God. We'd been praying to him. We'd been singing hymns to him. We've been offering the Eucharist to him. The doxologies of the church, glory to the Father and to the Son and to the Holy Spirit, presumed the full divinity of the Son. So what the council did was simply to take what was implicit in the church's worship and to make it explicit in the church's confession. The way to express this in Latin is lex orandi, lex credendi, that is, the law of prayer is the law of belief or the law of faith. The church's liturgy was already confessing what the council then put into more technical language. A century later, you have a similar crisis arising around the person of the Theotokos, that is, Mary, the mother of God, the Virgin Mary, the one who gave birth to God. Nestorius, the patriarch of Constantinople, objected to calling Mary the Theotokos, the God-bearer, the mother of God. He preferred the title Christokos to say, well, she's just the Christ-bearer. She just gave birth to the Christ, but not to God. His concern, like Arius's before him, was to try to preserve, as he saw it, the glory of God. And by the way, this is what every heresy is ultimately kind of focused on, is, oh, let me try to preserve God's glory in this certain way by rejecting a fundamental paradox of the Christian faith. So the idea that the uncreated God would have a mother, that the uncreated God would be a child in the womb of a human woman, this seemed to him very impious. He was, in fact, very insulted by it. And so he starts to make this distinction, and it's too much of a distinction, between the human person and the divine person. But at that time, God raised up another great saint of the church, Saint Cyril of Alexandria, who saw immediately that the real issue was not just about Mary, but it was about Christ. If Mary did not give birth to God, that is, if the one she bore was not already God in the flesh, then the incarnation is just an illusion. You end up with two persons, not one, a divine person and a human person loosely joined together rather than the one Lord Jesus Christ, fully God and fully man. And so, at the Third Ecumenical Council at Ephesus in 431, the title Theotokos was upheld, and the teaching of Nestorius was condemned. Once again, the council was simply ratifying what the church had already been praying. The faithful had been calling Mary Theotokos in their hymns and prayers for generations before the Council of Ephesus ever met. One example of this is the prayer, sometimes called the Sub Tuum Praesidium, that is, the Beneath Thy Compassion, which dates to at least the 3rd century, some people say quite a bit earlier. One more thing about the councils, and this is essential to understand, is that a council's authority does not come from the prestige of the bishops who attended or from the emperor who

This is a great proclamation that is read aloud in its fullness, usually only in a cathedral where a bishop is present, but it's read aloud on the first Sunday of Great Lent. It's a liturgical expression of our conciliar faith. But the point is this, that every year the church stands together. And in fact, every liturgy, when we stand together and recite the creed, we are confessing aloud the faith, which is not created by, but rather protected by and expressed in the councils. So this brings us then to the question of the church fathers. What does it mean to be a father of the church? Should we listen to them? What if they're wrong about some things? These are really good questions to ask. When we say that someone is a father or a mother of the church, what we typically mean is that they are a great teacher, a great theologian, a saint, somebody whose writings have been received by the church as a faithful witness to the apostolic tradition, and somebody whose life has shown us an example of what it means to be totally transparent to Jesus Christ. They span the entire history of the church, so there's no end to the patristic era in the Orthodox Church, in the sense that the Holy Spirit continues to work in the church, and we always have new fathers and new mothers. But they extend from the apostolic era forward. These would be the apostolic fathers who were the first generation after the apostles, people who knew the apostles personally, like St. Clement of Rome, St. Ignatius of Antioch, St. Polycarp of Smyrna, and then into the great theologians, all the way into the great theologians of the 4th and 5th centuries, like St. Athanasius, St. Basil the Great, St. Gregory the Theologian, St. Gregory of Nyssa, St. John Chrysostom, St. Cyril of Alexandria, and then the later fathers who refined and defended the church's teaching, like St. Maximus the Confessor or St. John of Damascus, all the way up to the present day. Church fathers are not individually infallible. Any given church father could be wrong about a particular question. The authority of the fathers lies not in any one writer, but in their consensus, that is their agreement across the centuries and cultures and languages on the essential content of the faith and what is being received in the worship of the church. So for us, reading the church fathers should not be a merely academic exercise. They're not professors who sat down and thought and said clever things about God. They're saints. Their theology does not come from a library, but from a life of prayer, of fasting, and of repentance, and of a real vision of and communion with the Holy Trinity. When St. Athanasius writes about the divinity of Christ, this is not just some guy on the internet with an opinion. This is a man who was exiled 5 times by hostile emperors for refusing to abandon the faith of the church. This is a man who was hunted and threatened and driven out into the desert and who did not yield because he understood that the truth about Christ was not a matter of theological opinion, but a matter of salvation. If Christ is not God, then we are not saved. When St. Maximus the Confessor writes later on about the two wills of Christ, divine and human, united but not confused, he writes as a man who would have his tongue cut out and his right hand cut off by imperial order for refusing to accept a heresy. So theology and asceticism, theology and martyrdom are inseparable. You cannot understand what the fathers teach apart from the faith and the life that they lived. This is not only true of the ancient fathers. As I mentioned, the Orthodox Church doesn't recognize some cutoff date for the so-called patristic age, as if the Holy Spirit stopped raising up great teachers at some point in the 8th century or the 15th. As long as there are God-bearing fathers and mothers in the church, men and women who have been transformed by the grace of the Holy Spirit, and who can speak from that experience, the church will continue to have a faithful witness to holy tradition. St. Simeon, the new theologian in the 11th century, St. Gregory of Palamas in the 14th, St. Paisius Velichovsky in the 18th century, St. Seraphim of Sarov, my patron saint in the 19th century, St. Silouan of Mount Athos, and St. Sophronia of Essex in the 20th. All of these are fathers and witnesses of the church in exactly the same sense that St. Athanasius and St. Basil are. Tradition is not just a closed archive. It is alive because the spirit who animates it is alive and he continues to work in the church today. St. Vincent of Lerin, writing in the 5th century, gave the church a famous principle for discerning authentic tradition. He says that we hold to what has been believed everywhere, always, and by all. This is a useful guideline, but it shouldn't be misunderstood as a mechanical test. It doesn't mean that every father agreed on every point. It means that the core of the faith, the doctrines the church confesses about who God is, about what it means for God to become man, about how we are saved, the shape of the church's worship, the content of our confession,

Confession. All of this has a continuity that runs from the apostles to the present day. When a teaching is genuinely new, the church recognizes it as an innovation and rejects it. So this brings us to the last thing that I want to say in this episode. And in some ways, it is the most important. If you want to know what the Orthodox Church believes, not what a particular theologian thinks or what a particular book argues, but what the church really confesses as her faith, the best place to begin is to look at how we pray. The hymns, the prayers, the services of the church are not decorative. They are theological statements of the highest order. They were composed by saints. They have been refined over centuries. They have been tested by the worship of millions of Orthodox Christians across every culture and language where the gospel has been received. And they have been received by the whole church as the faithful expression of the apostolic faith. There's that Latin phrase again, lex orandi, lex credendi. The law of prayer is the law of faith or belief. What the church prays is what we believe, and vice versa. If you really believe something, we would say, you will find a way to express it in your liturgical life. This means that the liturgy is not a theatrical production. It is rather the place where our theology, our life, that is the life of the Holy Spirit, lives and breathes. I could give lots of examples of this. Just a couple of simple ones. At the end of each run of hymn verses at services like Matins and Vespers, we will include a short hymn meditating on the communion of the Holy Trinity and the nature of the Incarnation, and or the nature of the Incarnation. That is, how it was that God became man in the womb of the Virgin Mary. This little hymn is usually called the Dogmaticon, and one that focuses particularly on the Incarnation would be called a Theotokion, because it is an expression of the dogmatic faith that we confess in our worship, the worship of the Holy Trinity, and then also in the hypostatic union, the union of God and man in the person of Jesus Christ. So the Dogmaticon does not explain these doctrines in just technical language, although the hymns can be quite technical, but rather it sings them. It places the burning bush that Moses saw beside the virgin who bore God in her womb, and it lets the connection kind of sing itself into your heart. So this is what our theology looks like when it becomes worship. You can also consider the hymn Fos Ilerion, that is, O Gladsome Light. This is one of the oldest hymns in continuous use in any Christian tradition, and it's sung at Vespers every evening. It addresses Christ as the holy glory of the immortal Father, heavenly, holy, and blessed, and it confesses him as being worthy of praise at all times, together with the Father and the Spirit. This is a Trinitarian confession, and it is embedded in the daily worship of the church. It is sung continuously since at least the 3rd or 4th century. And of course, the most obvious example of what I'm talking about is the Creed itself. At every Divine Liturgy, at every Sunday morning service all around the world, and then also at other daily services, the Creed is recited. In my tradition, it's actually sung. And this is the same Creed that was defined at Nicaea and then at Constantinople in the 4th century. These are the same words that the church has confessed for 17 centuries now, mediated, of course, by translation, but it's the same confession, it's the same faith. The Eucharistic prayer that we use at the liturgy, the one that traces back to the 4th century, along with our other historic Eucharistic prayers, rehearses the entire history of salvation from the creation of mankind to the second coming and beyond. The hymn that we sing at the entrance of the gospel, come, let us worship and fall down before Christ. Save us, O Son of God, who sing to thee, Alleluia. This is a confession of his divinity in the very form of an invitation that you too can be a part of the salvation which Christ offers by coming to him and worshiping him. So every service, every hymn, every prayer is holy tradition in action. This is what it means for us to have a faith and a life that is the faith of the apostles, has been one which has been refined and defended by the councils, has been articulated by the fathers, and is lived out by the whole church, offered up to God in worship. Now, before we close, I want to make one little important clarification, and that is that when you walk into an Orthodox church, you are not walking into a museum of religious customs. Everything that you see has a reason. But we should distinguish between what we've been calling holy tradition with a capital T and what we might call little t tradition.
that is cultural particularities of how orthodoxy is expressed in a given place. There are practices that differ between Greek and Serbian and Russian and Antiochian and American parishes. Those things may change with culture and time and history. When we say holy tradition, we're not talking about those things. And these differences are usually very minor, but they may seem major. For instance, you know, we'll be singing the same words in different traditions, but using totally different music. But what I'm talking about here is the substance of the faith, the scriptures, the councils, the rule of faith, the central shape of the worship and the witness of the fathers. But within that frame, even the things that look incidental usually have a reason rooted in the church's centuries-long encounter with the risen Christ. The priest faces east because we look for Christ's return from the east. He who is, in the words of the hymns of the Nativity, the Orient from on high. The incense rises because God commanded incense to be offered in worship and because the psalmist says, let my prayer arise in thy sight as incense. So prayer becomes a metaphor for incense. The icons are present because the saints they depict are present. We worship in the company of the whole church, living and departed, earthly and heavenly. So, what is holy tradition? It's not a rule book. It's not a second Bible. It's the life of the Holy Spirit in the church. The whole living reality of the Christian faith, as it has been received from the apostles and handed on generation after generation in scripture, in the councils, in the fathers, and above all, in the worship of the church. And this means it is not something you can know or experience outside of that community. So it's not enough to just listen to me or to read about this on the internet. Guys, you have to go to church. If you're coming from a background that taught you to be suspicious of tradition, I understand, because I did too. That suspicion comes from a real place of concern that human invention should not be placed above the word of God. The Orthodox Church shares your concerns. But the Orthodox answer is not to strip away everything until you only have a book left and you are bereft of everything that produced that book. The Orthodox answer is rather to recognize that the book itself comes from within a living community and that the same Spirit who inspired the scriptures also guides the church that reads them. So your task as someone exploring the Orthodox faith is not to master all of this before you can become a Christian. You'll notice that I've only briefly mentioned a couple of ecumenical councils today. I didn't spend the whole episode on their history. You can find that in lots of other places. You don't have to have read every church father. You don't have to have studied every council. You don't have to memorize every hymn before you walk through the doors of the church. You need only walk through the doors, stand in the church, listen to the hymns, receive the teaching, and let the tradition form you the way that water shapes a stone, not by force, but by patient, continuous contact. In our next episode, we'll turn from these foundations that we've been laying, prayer, fasting, almsgiving, the Holy Scriptures, the Holy Tradition, to ask the question, what does a life shaped by all of these things actually look like? What does the church teach about how we are to live? We're going to look at some frameworks, one from the Old Testament, which you'll be very familiar with, which will be the Ten Commandments, and then one from the New Testament, an almost second giving of the law that Christ delivers to us in the Sermon on the Mount, the Beatitudes, the blessed life, the life of grace. And we will see that the Orthodox understanding of the moral life in Christ is not about just following some rules, but about having your own humanity transformed by an encounter, by a life lived with Jesus Christ. For now, here's something for you to do this week. Go to Vespers. Or if you've not yet attended a service, you need to begin. Go to your nearest Orthodox parish and start to pray with them. And if you've been attending, go again. Try to pay very careful attention to the hymns. Listen to the way that the church is expressing her theology, not through some great book of systematic theology as you might find in some other traditions, but in song and in prayer. May God be with you. You have been listening to How to Be an Orthodox Christian with Deacon Seraphim Richard Rowland. 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
1: Just look at the impact the church has on America today. It's pretty negligible, isn't it? We don't see an effective church out there. We don't see an effective Christian witness in our world because we don't know how to do it, because we're too filled with self-pity, and because all we promote is that Jesus wants to hug you. Where is the valiant, vibrant, vital, vigorous witness of the early Christians? Back when everyone knew the Greek word witness was martyr, when they were willing to die for their faith, there was a level of challenge to it. Jesus didn't come just to save us from the penalty for our sins. He came to save us from our sins now, today, if we will only respond to the challenge and let Him. A nation of grown-up Christians, courageous, confident, humble, and holy, would be more compelling than any smiley face ad campaign. How we agonize over how to present Christianity so people will find it effective. We don't think what we're presenting, first of all, is ourselves. Courageous, confident, humble, and holy. Would that not attract people to the Christian faith if we could live the promise of what our faith offers?
0: Frederica Matthews Green and the impact of the church on the world on Ancient Faith Radio.

0: 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That's 1-855-237-2346. 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
1: Well, good evening and welcome to Orthodoxy Live, your live call-in show about the Orthodox faith or teachings and traditions. I'm your host, Father Evan, and we're streaming to you live here on Ancient Faith. I'm glad you're with us. It's the Feast of Saint Padiskevi, the great martyr. And if you don't know about Saint Padiskevi, she's celebrated every year on July 26th. Look into her life. Tomorrow, another great saint of the church, Saint Pandalemon, the physician and mercenary, is celebrated. It's always a lovely combination to consider these two saints back to back, St. Padiskevi and St. Pandalemon. It's 2026, and I'm in studio here in Fort Collins, and we're streaming with you. As I get underway, there are open lines. We'd love to hear from you tonight. You can call in at 1-855-237-2346. Maybe easier to remember it this way, 1-855-AF for Ancient Faith Radio, AF Radio, very easy there. If you are streaming with us tonight on YouTube or Facebook, you can post your question in the chat room, and our producer, Mike, will get that over to me. So many of you do that while we're on air. Don't always get a chance to get all those questions, but we do save the questions we don't get to for opportunities later in perhaps a mailbag episode when we get a chance to answer those questions. The other thing you can do is you can email me at orthodoxylive@ancientfaith.com. If you haven't had a chance to tell those you know about Ancient Faith Ministries and Orthodoxy Live, get a chance to share that with people, please do so. 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Before I go out to the phones, I got a question last week, very simple one, wanted to just address it, and it's related to adornment. Someone who was streaming with us last week on YouTube wrote in and said, Father, can I wear the cross, and here he's referring to the cross of our Lord, with a Theotokos medallion behind it on my necklace? So, for those of you who did not grow up Christian or are new to Christianity or maybe new